0: Hannah Brandt live at the White House monitoring everything, and there is a lot to monitor. Good evening, Hannah. What are you learning about the status of the war?
1: Well, Hannah, I think the top line tonight is that we really do seem to be seeing a pause in attacks for the first time in nearly 2 weeks. Last night was the first night the U.S. did not launch strikes on Iran after we saw 13 straight nights of attacks on various military sites and other targets within the country. Now, I asked a senior U.S. official about this lapse and whether it means there's some progress in the behind-the-scenes negotiations, and that official told me only that President Trump's preference is diplomacy, but that he has shown Iran what will happen if they fail to come to the table in a serious way. Now, President Trump did mention Iran in his speech at the White House Correspondents' Dinner just last night. Here's what he said about where things stand at this point.
2: I've got Iran, I've got this, I've got that, which is all going extremely well. Don't believe the fake news. And by the way, they are talking to us right now. They'd love to make a deal. I don't think they're ready to. I don't think it's time yet, but I'm willing to listen. But they cannot have a nuclear weapon.
1: And we're also now learning that U.S. allies want to strategize about what to do with the Strait of Hormuz. As you pointed to, that is still a problem. They want to see traffic flowing again. And a White House official does tell News Nation the U.S. and U.K. are looking to convene potentially a conference next week in London. And it's there that leaders would discuss a possible international coalition to try to protect shipping in the Strait of Hormuz once again. And U.S. CENTCOM says at the same time, its naval blockade against Iran is still active, saying so far it has redirected 12 commercial ships, disabled two, and had U.S. forces board two more. CENTCOM saying just yesterday, U.S. forces had to disable a ship in the Gulf of Oman after its crew apparently tried to violate the blockade, Hannah.
0: Hannah, let's move on to the other foreign conflict we've been covering, Ukraine now becoming a potential target in this current conflict. Tell us more about that.
1: Yeah, it's kind of weird. We're seeing these two almost start to merge. And this all started with an accusation from Ukraine's President Zelensky. He wrote online that his country has intelligence that shows Russia is sharing information with Iran. He says they're doing so to help with its attacks on U.S. forces. And according to Zelensky, Russia has been giving Iran satellite surveillance images of U.S. military facilities located in the Gulf states, which Iran then targets in its attacks. Of course, just last weekend, we saw those prove deadly to four U.S. troops. And then, after Zelensky posted that, we saw an Iranian parliament leader shoot back, accusing Ukraine of helping Israel in this conflict. They say Ukraine has been providing drone support and that doing so, quote, turned its entire territory into a legitimate target for Iran. Furthermore, Iran's foreign ministry does say Ukraine has already attacked one of its ships in the Caspian Sea. They say that attack killed a sailor. And all of this back and forth comes as both Ukraine's President Zelensky and Israel's Prime Minister Netanyahu are set to meet with President Trump this Tuesday here at the White House. Hannah?
0: You're right. A lot of back and forth. I wonder how the conversation will continue on Tuesday at the White House, where you are tonight. Hannah Brandt, thank you. And with more on the Iran war, I'm joined by Vice Admiral Robert Harward, the former deputy commander of the United States Central Command and a retired U.S. Navy SEAL. Admiral, welcome back to the program. It's been 13 straight nights of U.S. strikes. However, Friday night was the first pause we saw in nearly 2 weeks. Sir, with your expertise and experience, do you think this is a diplomatic opening or simply a tactical reset for the military?
3: I think the president's always looked for political solutions here, and you're seeing that play out. You're seeing the UK and others now want to be involved with the dialogue because everyone understands how important the Straits of Hormuz are to them. So the president, as he's done in the past, is going to give these political options time to work. And as long as he has the blockade on and he's financially starving Iran, he has time on his side. As he's illustrated, we can go back to strikes at any time we want, but that full breadth of power, be it diplomatically, financially, and militarily, are clearly he is in control of, and he can turn up the rheostat in all of those lanes anytime he wants. So I think he's given each of them an opportunity to work, and time is on his side at the moment.
0: President Trump talked about the Iran conflict during last night's White House Correspondents' Dinner. Here's what he said about that.
2: I've got Iran, I've got this, I've got that.

0: is all going extremely well. Don't believe the fake news. They are talking to us right now. They'd love to make a deal. I don't think they're ready to.
1: Now, Tehran has not publicly confirmed the president's claim. I'm sure even if they are negotiating, Tehran wouldn't tell the rest of the world. But what do you take from the president's comments that Tehran is talking but isn't ready for a deal? What does that mean?
2: Well, I think it's negotiations have gone nowhere and they're not going to go anywhere. Their talking means they're going to give in. They're going to agree to ensure the Straits of Hormuz are not under their control and they're not going to threaten it. So negotiations may be a false narrative. It may be more capitulation. He's going to continue to do what he wants and needs to do till the government of Iran poses no threats to the Strait of Hormuz and ends their nuclear program. And that's it, bottom line. So I don't know how negotiations are involved, but they're trying to stay in power, the regime, and any of those elements of power they can maintain. So they need that for their own lifeline. And again, I think the president realizes all this, and you see him that in his confidence because he knows how effective the military strikes have been. But don't forget, he's got four objectives here. He's focused on the first two, the Straits of Hormuz nuclear program, and if both those are accomplished, then he can take his time on the other objective, shutting down the support for the Syrian. They're agreeing because they have no threat to it. So those, both those strategies at play, and then with that in hand, then you can force your will on them regarding the nuclear issue. So yes, the Straits of Hormuz is the first and foremost. So you keep the international commerce flowing, you keep the oil, price of oil down, you keep inflation minimized. So, yes, that's the first objective. I think that's what the president's focused on right now.
1: And the CENTCOM reiterating that the U.S. blockade is still in full effect. Vice Admiral Robert Harward, we always appreciate your time and insight, sir. Thank you.
2: Thank you.
1: Well, let's bring it back stateside. The midterms are 101 days away, in case you're counting. We certainly are. And the final races are starting to take shape in many states, like Maine.
3: Today, we turn the page. Today, this becomes a general election campaign, and today, we begin the work of defeating Susan Collins in November.
1: Maine Democrats today officially tapping Troy Jackson to replace Graham Plattner as the party's pick to run against incumbent Republican Senator Susan Collins. Meanwhile, in Michigan, Democratic Congresswoman Haley Stevens is getting a high-profile endorsement in her primary race against Abdul El-Sayed, who himself has gotten big endorsements from the likes of Bernie Sanders and Alexandria Ocasio-Cortez. Now, these races, along with several others across multiple states, could determine the balance of power in the Senate, which Republicans currently control by a very narrow margin. For details on those races and so much more, let's bring in our first panel tonight, Democratic strategist Laura Fink and Republican political analyst and attorney Mehak Cook. Ladies, welcome back. Good to see both of you. Laura, Maine Democrats making their choice today. They're picking the former state Senate President Jackson for the November election. He is not exactly a political outsider. So talk to me about the contrast and comparison to Graham Plattner.
4: Well, I think Troy Jackson has the advantage in that Mainers know him because he's served them before. He's a logger. He's a union guy. He's someone who can speak to the needs of working class Mainers. And I think that he's going to really and has spoken to the issues of affordability in that state. And also against Susan Collins and a lot of her stances that align directly with Donald Trump. She really has not been, she's famous and her brand is aligned supposedly with being independent. But she really has lined up with Trump over and over and over again. And I think that's the case he's going to make, that her time of sort of dancing away from extremism is over, because she really has not lived up to that reputation and her career could be over come November.
1: But we can't forget her $11 million war chest. Mehak, there is a poll I want to share before Jackson was officially chosen. It shows him with a slight lead over Collins, but we know in this world of politics, a lot can happen in over 100 days. Collins has proven to be a tough to beat. We've seen that time and time again, seeing as she's going for her sixth straight term. Are we in for a neck and neck race all the way to the finish line?
5: I think it's going to be neck and neck, but Susan Collins is going to win this hands down. And I'll tell you why. It's because

0: Democrats did not learn from Graham Plattner. They just found another golden boy with a little better legislative record and not a Nazi tattoo. But this man, Troy Jackson, is the same type of Democrat that is crushing Americans today because he wants to defund ICE. Well, I have to ask, 97% of Americans want violent, illegal criminals to be off of our streets. Who's going to actually jail those individuals and deport them if you're getting rid of ICE? You want Medicare for all. This is, again, a Bernie Sanders motto. This is exactly who Troy Jackson is. Do you know how much that's going to cost the American people as we talk about affordability? $4 trillion a year. So at some point, you have to stop being extreme on the Democrat side, come to common sense, get a better candidate, and then maybe you could beat somebody like Susan Collins. But remember, President Trump hasn't been on the ballot with Susan Collins for six terms now. She's been an independent. She knows Mainers, and she's going to crush this because Democrats are not learning. The extremism that you see in New York and California does not work in Maine.
1: And you know, those all arguments might work, I'll just say, but in this environment, they won't.
0: They're Trump facts, at a 30%
1: approval rating. And I agree that those old talking points would work, but Lord. Unfortunately... You want me to just stop? Unfortunately, those arguments just don't reign supreme, given the polling numbers, given that Democrats have won Maine in presidential elections in the last several elections. So you really, it's sort of an old storybook that if this is Susan Collins' pitch to Mainers who are turning out and are more progressive than those hardline statements.
2: Laura, an old story and certainly a new playbook. Let's move on to Michigan, where Congresswoman Haley Stevens got endorsed by Governor Gretchen Whitmer, who some consider a possible 2028 presidential candidate. Of course, in the Democratic Senate primary race against progressive Abdul El-Sayed. Whitmer, Laura, you know this. She's very popular in Michigan. But do you think this endorsement helps Stevens gain ground on El-Sayed as polls show her just a bit behind?
1: Yes, I do think that it helps. She has a pretty golden name in Michigan, and I think that this is a huge win for Haley Stevens as she goes into the primary come next week. So, but this is going to be a really tight race. As we all know, it depends on who shows up. Is there really that progressive energy on that side of the ticket, or is it sort of the tried and true, more centrist Democrats that show up to the polls? And I think it's anybody's guess, but I think in this election, we might see the progressive taking the lead in this instance. But don't underestimate Haley Stevens. She is a strong campaigner, and she is stacking up endorsements that will help her on her way.
2: And speaking of war chest, hers is certainly growing quickly. Actually, both of them are. Mahek, let's go overseas now. President Trump was asked in the Oval Office just this week if he thinks Iran is trying to influence the midterms with their aggression. Trump said probably. Then he said this.
3: They won't have any impact on me. I'm just going to do the right thing. I don't view it as, gee, we're having an election in a period of time. You know, everyone says, oh, I'm doing something before. No, the election, I can't think about that having to do with this.
2: The president reiterated the midterms will have no impact on him, as you just heard him say. There's no denying military action like this is complicated, to say the least. But given how some in his own party have been open in their opposition to the Iran war, even the House Speaker Johnson a few days ago, do you think there are some top Republicans who may try to bend his ear on seeing this as a balance of power, especially in the House? Could it swing in November? I have about 30 seconds, Mahek.
0: Well, I think President Trump's trying to separate the midterms, which is a massive contest to continue to have dominance of his priorities and policies, versus national security. If he melded both, we wouldn't be in the Iran war, but he put the American people and future generations first. And that's exactly what he's telling the American people. We have to stick to the economy and safety and security for Americans. And Iran may be a longer war, but at the same time, we've seen gas prices go down before this war, and President Trump is going to deliver economic gains and national security, but we can't blend those and expect Americans to think that Republicans only care about winning. It's about American security and national security.
2: Laura, I know you want to say something. I'm going to give you 10 seconds or my producers are going to kill me. Last word.
1: No, I'll do it in 10. None of what my colleague just said is reflected in the sentiments of voters, as shown in every single poll, Fox News and beyond. So the Democrats are winning across the board because Trump's raising taxes, raising tariffs, and spending trillions and trillions of dollars and American
2: lives
1: in a war
2: there.
1: That no one chose.
2: All right. Mahek Cook, Laura Fink, a passionate conversation, an important one. This is what Americans are discussing over the dinner table. I appreciate you both. I'll see you soon. Thank you.
1: Thank you.
4: The plastic that was found on Celeste's leggings or on her matches the pool at David's home that was cleaned and found with a dryer roller and, you know, rolled up nice and neat with all the cuts. So it definitely, it matches.
2: Damning new evidence revealed in the preliminary hearing against the singer David, who is accused of murdering and dismembering a 14-year-old. We'll have more on that after a quick break.
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2: It's been nearly a year since a missing 13-year-old girl turned up dead in the trunk of one of music's fastest rising stars. Now prosecutors have spent four full days revealing new evidence in the murder of Celeste Rivas Hernandez and why they say David wanted her dead. The romantic homicide singer allegedly met Celeste when she was only 11 years old.

0: Eventually, it led to ongoing sexual abuse. And perhaps the biggest bombshell revealed just yesterday, text messages shown in court revealing she was pregnant in 2024 and had an abortion. David confirmed in the texts the baby was indeed his. Now, in the preliminary hearing, prosecutors painted a picture of an up-and-coming singer killing to protect his career, fearing he'd lose his fame and fortune when Celeste threatened to expose their relationship. The teen's dismembered body was found inside David's impounded Tesla in September, along with maggots and nearly a dozen air fresheners. The deputy medical examiner for LA County said on the stand he could smell the body stench before even entering the autopsy room. Shocking details, but is it enough to go to trial? For more, I'm now joined by Randolph Rice, trial attorney and former prosecutor. Welcome back to the show, Randolph. We finally had the medical examiner say on Friday that he believes the cause of death was homicide from multiple penetrating injuries. Can you explain to me and the viewers how vital is that going to be if this case does go to trial?
1: Well, good evening, Hannah. Yeah, this plays into, obviously, the prosecution's case. They've got to obviously establish how or what was the mode of death, how she was ultimately killed and then ultimately dismembered. So it is very important in any of these cases, you want to make sure you have those medical examiner's reports. And that's why they're putting it in here during this preliminary hearing.
0: What do you make of the evidence? There was a lot of disturbing evidence coming out this week. Is it enough to link David?
1: Well, right now, because this is a preliminary hearing, all they've got to prove is probable cause, which is just a standard of more likely than not. We've certainly got evidence that she was dismembered, placed in that vehicle. We've got blood back at his house on certain items. And then there was the information about the financial risk that he was facing. Had this come to light, they had a number of witnesses from his record company testifying about the amount of money that he was making and the amount of money that he risked to lose.
0: Yeah, I think it was $19 million in contracts or upcoming endorsements that he lost. There's also that question of the initial cause of death wounds versus a dismemberment. Even the examiner said he wasn't sure whether wounds were from a stabbing or a gunshot. How will that play into the case?
1: Well, it's going to play into the case in the way that they're going to say we have a dead body. And that's and the way she died, while it is important at the end of the day, what they want to prove that she was killed, that she was dismembered and she was left in her vehicle. And then they obviously have got to connect that back to him. Now, they aren't quite there yet, and I think we're going to get that connection directly on Monday. It's been a lot of circumstantial evidence, but obviously nobody saw him do it. So this is going to be a circumstantial case where they're going to tie all the forensics and the digital forensics back to him.
0: We've seen so much evidence in the last 4 days. And like you mentioned, this is just a preliminary hearing. I want to listen to a bit of what Celeste's family's attorney had to say.
2: Blood stains were found on the lower compartment trunk of David's Tesla, and that they tested positive for Celeste's DNA. The defense attorneys really haven't been able to poke a hole in any of the prosecution's evidence that they put into place.
0: Do you agree, Randolph, the defense has not been able to poke a hole in the prosecution's case?
1: No, he's exactly right. I mean, they really have not had an opportunity to poke a hole. And it's tough to poke a hole when you find blood in the back of a Tesla and in the trunk, the front trunk of a Tesla that matches this missing girl. So it is hard right now to poke holes. But what the defense is doing at this point is they're collecting more information. They're asking certain questions that clear up any discrepancies. And then they use this information when they move forward about, do we make a plea or do we actually go to trial?
0: There are some graphic lyrics from David that seem to mirror this murder. His song Romantic Homicide, even that name is a little odd. And the lyrics that quote, in the back of my mind, I killed you and I didn't even regret it. Of course, the song came out way before Celeste's death. But do you think we'll see the prosecution use his music?

0: just that nobody wants to spend the money to solve it. And what's your job? What's the job of the Department of Environmental Protection if not to address concerns exactly like this?
1: In a News Nation exclusive, a New Jersey community desperate for answers as the number of cancer changes, cases surges. So what is driving this increase? Why do the numbers keep changing? We'll dive in next.
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4: A big funding boost for the military advances in Congress. I'm Mike Vaccaro, News Nation Washington Bureau Chief. The House narrowly passed the annual National Defense Authorization Act, greenlighting more than $1 trillion for the military. Six Democrats crossed party lines and voted for the bill, while seven Republicans voted against it. The legislation expands U.S. defense production, raises troop pay by 5 to 7%, authorizes nearly $2 billion for military housing, funds next-generation aircraft development to the tune of $56 billion, and invests more than $60 billion in funding for submarines and shipbuilding. The bill now moves on to the Senate, where its passage is uncertain, after the House attached the election reform bill favored by the president, known as the Save America Act, to the measure. Senate Democrats oppose that move. I'm Mike Vaccaro, and this is the News Nation Political Minute.
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1: We have a major update to a News Nation exclusive. A waterfront town in New Jersey knew something was wrong. Cancer cases were popping up all over the place. On one street alone, there were dozens of cases. But the town of Keyport was assured the toxic dumping site, very close to them, nearby, had been taken care of, and it was safe. Still, citizens told our very own Rich McHugh their diagnoses said otherwise. And now results from an independent testing expert confirms the residents' deepest fears. Dangerous carcinogens were buried deep beneath the soil. Locals claim the New Jersey Department of Environmental Protection knew about the contamination since the 1980s and just did nothing about it. So what happens now? Well, News Nation investigative correspondent Rich McHugh joining us live from New Jersey with more. Rich, you broke this story. This is so sad. What are you learning from those results from that independent expert?
2: Hi, Hannah. Well, the headline here is not a good one. It's that the independent testing has confirmed the presence of dioxins, which are some of the most carcinogenic compounds on the planet. And they found them at levels nearly seven times what the EPA says is the threshold to trigger more testing. You know, we first started reporting on this in June, and the number of people raising, you know, sounding the alarm about the growing cancers there has increased. And one of those people that we've been talking to now has his own diagnosis.
3: Anthony was diagnosed with it was a very rare cancer, and it was a bone cancer that just totally ate up his spine and inner bones all over his body.
4: 4 years ago, Keyport resident Sal Liguori lost his 36-year-old son, Anthony, to bone cancer. Today, he's facing his own battle.
3: Yeah, I just got diagnosed with early stages of leukemia.
4: Unfortunately, he is one of many. A few months back, a neighbor started plotting known cancer cases on a map. It started with 41 cases. Now residents say it's approaching 400. They blame a landfill they say is toxic. They point the finger at the New Jersey Department of Environmental Protection and have been sounding the alarm for 40 years, as this 1987 article documents.
3: These are professionals telling us that that toxic up there is contained, but it's not capped properly. It's not capped properly, but it's contained up there where it's not coming down to the public. How does that make sense?
4: In 2010, NJDEP testing found benzene, arsenic, lead, vinyl chloride, and PCBs. But the agency says despite the toxins, they never found a pathway, essentially how residents were being exposed.
5: The conclusion of that report was, yes, there is contamination. However, we have no suggestion that it's leaving the site, and no further investigation was recommended at that time.
6: If toxins were detected, if you detected toxins in 2010 in the soil, isn't that a pathway to exposure for the residents of Keyport?
5: Not necessarily. As I said, the presence of contaminants does not necessarily mean that it is reaching people through a pathway.
7: I think that the most shocking thing to me is that they knew the levels weren't great, right? They said it wasn't enough to trigger further testing. But then again, Hurricane Sandy happened, and they never came back.
2: What are you testing for?
8: We're going to test for dioxins, SBOCs, PCBs, toxic metals, everything.
4: In June, independent testing expert Scott Smith came here to test. Smith tested for PCBs and dioxins, some of the most carcinogenic compounds on the planet.
9: The EPA trigger threshold for human health exposure and follow-up testing is 4.8 parts per trillion TEQ for soil. And what my test came back from the lab at is 31.
4: It's something Smith says is on the level with the toxic mess in East Palestine, Ohio.
9: And Rich, to put things into perspective, when the dioxin TEQ was above 20, toxicologists get concerned in East Palestine.
6: The dioxin that you found in the samples, that the lab found in the samples, is seven times what the EPA sets as their trigger threshold to basically say, we need to test more?
9: Correct. Over six times. Not quite seven, but it's like 6.4 times.
4: To be clear, this is by no means an exhaustive study. Smith tested the soil from two spots, near the landfill itself and on a homeowner's property in town.
9: The concerning thing for me is the fingerprint of the dioxins and the other chemicals and the PCBs that I found effectively at ground zero, I was found at the residence.

0: in the soil. It's mind-boggling that there's been no testing by any state agency, any federal agency like the EPA, especially after Hurricane Sandy, because we know with that kind of flooding, that is a pathway to exposure.
1: While these initial results are not good, resident Alex Kraft says this is at least a start.
2: This isn't unsolvable. It's just that nobody wants to spend the money to solve it. And what's your job? What's the job of the Department of Environmental Protection if not to address concerns exactly like this?
3: The DEP is going to keep on brushing this under the rug because that's what they do, because they know, as well as other people, that they dropped the ball on this and nobody wants to take responsibility. And it's not fair. It's not fair.
1: And we asked New Jersey Department of Environmental Protection if they would comment on these results. They said they would not because it's not done by them and it's a different party. They did send us a statement which reiterates part of their previous statement saying the data, existing and new data, does not indicate a pathway to human exposure. Residents we talked to, not buying it. Hannah?
4: Rich McHugh, this is a tough story to cover. I know so many people are grateful that you brought it to the public's attention. Hopefully some change will come. Rich McHugh, thank you for that fantastic investigative reporting. And for more, I'm now joined by Alex Kraft. She's a resident of Union Beach, New Jersey. You also saw her in Rich's piece. She has been speaking out about the toxic chemicals in her community that have been linked to this cancer cluster. Welcome to the show, Alex. I really appreciate you coming on.
5: Thank you for having me.
4: Of course. So you were growing up in California. You were diagnosed very young with leukemia. That illness was linked to toxins in your neighborhood. When you first heard about Keyport and those cancer clusters, what went through your mind?
5: I didn't realize that it had been going on for so long. I showed up to the town hall that the NJDEP hosted, the same as everyone else in our community, thinking that I was learning about a new development, something that was brand new that was being brought to the community's attention. It wasn't until sitting in that town hall that I realized this has been going on for 40 years and nothing's been done about it. I actually went to that meeting with a friend and activist, John Chu, and I had to lean over to him and ask, I can't be hearing this right. Like, I have to be hearing this wrong because there's no way that what they're saying is correct, because it was so shocking to me that they would be so openly blatant about the fact that they've known about it for 40 years and haven't done anything.
4: Since the 1980s,
5: you know, they kept repeating,
4: right?
5: And I think this is something I've heard my neighbors get upset about over and over again. Well, now that somebody wants to buy the property, we think we can make this move faster. That was very upsetting to my neighbors as well and very shocking. They reiterated that they would not be testing private properties and have said there's no pathway to exposure. Well, you can't find what you're not looking for, right? So how do you know that there's no pathway if you haven't tested any property outside of the site?
4: Well, speaking of testing, you saw in Rich McHugh's piece, independent tester contractor found PCBs, dioxins, linked to cancer at the Keyport landfill. But state officials say there's still no proven cancer link. What do you say to that?
5: Well, I mean, I say what I just said. You can't prove what you're not looking for, right? We know that these chemicals are linked to things like leukemia and lymphoma. It's been proven over and over again, not just in New Jersey, but across the country, around the world. And they're only testing the Arrow Marine site. They're not tests constantly. Hurricane Sandy happened. And, you know, we've seen articles from 1975 that talk about if a big hurricane hits the area, it's going to be detrimental for this dump. And they're still saying there's no pathway. Again, how do you know that if you're not looking?
4: Alex, what should happen first? More testing, medical screening, or an immediate cleanup?
5: I mean, we need to know what's there. Right. But I think the thing that our community is so grateful for is we're not relying on the same people in the same institutions that have let the community down for the last four decades. We have independent scientists who are coming in, who are doing the testing, and who are meeting residents at their properties and testing their properties to make sure that the soil is safe. And that's very comforting because we know that the NJDEP's results are going to come back. And if they don't match what other testing experts have said, there's going to be a problem there.

0: Does this change what you plan to do with your property? Do you want to sell it because of this health crisis? Do you plan on staying there and fighting it?
1: I'm from Alaska originally. My husband and I are both from Alaska. We've lived here for 3 years. There is nothing that is more important to us than community and our neighbors. And we have no intention of leaving. I said this to Rich before. This is not an unsolvable problem. This is not an insurmountable obstacle. It's just that the people who need to be held accountable are doing everything within their power to make sure that they do not have to clean this up and they do not have to remediate the site. And we've heard even from our elected officials for the last 40 years, demands to have the site cleaned up and for something to be done about it. Where are you now? You know, 40 years later, and we're still having the same conversations, and that wheel has to stop turning eventually because people need answers. And frankly, I hope that we test private properties and it comes back clean and there's nothing, you know, linking to the site. That would be wonderful. It won't change the diagnosis for people, but it at least put their minds at ease that, you know, it right. wasn't this, but we can't figure that out without additional testing. And if we just ignore what is happening sure. in front of our own eyes.
0: Well, Alex Kraft, I have no doubt your community is so thankful that you're speaking out along with so many others. Thank you for coming on and sharing your story.
1: Thank you for having me.
0: Of course. And still to come on the other side, the number of unhoused people in Los Angeles is rising for the first time in 2 years. Ahead, a look at how the new data could impact the race for LA mayor. We'll be back.
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4: A big funding boost for the military advances in Congress. I'm Mike Vaccaro, News Nation Washington Bureau Chief. The House narrowly passed the annual National Defense Authorization Act, greenlighting more than $1 trillion for the military. Six Democrats crossed party lines and voted for the bill, while seven Republicans voted against it. The legislation expands U.S. defense production, raises troop pay by 5 to 7%, authorizes nearly $2 billion for military housing, funds next-generation aircraft development to the tune of $56 billion, and invests more than $60 billion in funding for submarines and shipbuilding. The bill now moves on to the Senate, where its passage is uncertain, after the House attached the election reform bill favored by the president, known as the Save America Act, to the measure. Senate Democrats oppose that move. I'm Mike Vaccaro, and this is the News Nation Political Minute.
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0: Welcome back, everyone. For the first time in 2 years, there's a rise in homelessness in Los Angeles. The 3.5% increase came as a shock to some because the city actually saw a decrease in the homeless population in the last 2 years. These numbers also coming at a bad time for Mayor Karen Bass. She's currently running for re-election, and she's campaigning heavily on her ability to bring homelessness down. But what is causing this increase? And is the mayor really at fault here? For more, News Nation's Courtney Friel joining us live from Skid Row in downtown L.A. Courtney, a lot of people across the country are watching the L.A. mayoral race. What do we know right now?
27: For sure. And we've since moved to another area in Santa Monica, Henna. But yeah, as you mentioned, after two straight years of declines, Los Angeles is seeing homelessness rise once again, with the biggest jump among people living outside or in their cars. And with the mayor's race now heating up, these numbers are not just a measure of the crisis. They're becoming a measure of Karen Bass's first term. On the sidewalks of Los Angeles, the city's homelessness crisis is once again moving in the wrong direction. The latest count found some 45,000 people experiencing homelessness inside the city, up 3.4% from last year. Countywide, the number rose 1.2% to more than 73,000, and those living outside or inside vehicles in L.A. jumping 7.9%. The increase ends two straight years of declines, and it's now reshaping a mayor's race centered almost entirely on who can get more people off the street.
28: The council can pass legislation, the council can move motions forward, but it is the mayor that has charge of implementation and outcomes.
27: Nithya Raman is challenging Mayor Karen Bass and arguing the new numbers show City Hall's strategy has not produced lasting results. Bass says her administration has moved thousands of people indoors, but is fighting a crisis much bigger than any one program.
29: So we have made progress. Our problem is the scale of the problem in this city. We have dealt with unbelievable uncertainty from the federal government. Our money was cut half, 50%, by Sacramento. The changes that are taking place in the county.
27: Bass says funding cuts and a bottleneck moving people from temporary shelters into permanent housing help explain the reversal. But Raman says the mayor has the power to force better coordination between the city, county, and other agencies.
28: It's also the mayor that has the convening authority to bring the county and other jurisdictions to the table in order for us to be able to coordinate better and to deliver results.
27: The count is a one-night estimate, not a perfect census. LASA also says the city and county increases were not large enough to be statistically significant. But that caveat may mean little to voters who are seeing more tents, more families asking for help, or another year without a permanent home.
29: What I disagree with is that people should stay on the street until we get housing built. Yes, it is expensive. It is very expensive to leave people on the street.
27: And there won't be another official count before Election Day, which means homelessness is likely to remain front and center on the campaign trail. Back to you, Henna.
0: Yeah, certainly it doesn't seem like an easy solution for this. Courtney Friel, live in Los Angeles. Courtney, thank you so much. And folks, we will be right back.
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0: Right now, Washington and Tehran appear to be holding their fire. The U.S. not bombing Iran last night after 13 straight nights of strikes. A look at where things stand at the critical crossroad on the other side of a quick break. We'll be right back.
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8: Tonight on News Nation Prime, war or peace? The U.S. pausing strikes on Iran for the first time in nearly 2 weeks, despite President Trump saying American forces are locked and loaded. Could new negotiations be on the horizon? The White House telling News Nation it prefers diplomacy, but that depends on Iran coming to the table. What's next? We'll have the minute-by-minute updates on the Middle East. Also, News Nation is investigating cancer clusters across the U.S. from a now disease-ridden community in New Jersey, concerned about a nearby toxic landfill.
9: These are professionals telling us that that toxic up there is contained, but it's not capped properly. It's not capped properly, but it's contained up there where it's not coming down to the public. How does that make sense?
8: To a town in California where more and more kids are getting sick. What you need to know. Plus, artificial intelligence going rogue, open AI models breaking out of confinement and hacking another company all on their own, essentially cheating on a cybersecurity challenge. Have we lost control of this ever-expanding tech? We're digging in tonight.
10: Live from News Nation headquarters, this is News Nation Prime.
8: Good evening, everybody. Welcome to News Nation Prime. I'm Hannah Doba. We appreciate you joining us tonight. Right now, Washington and Tehran appear to be holding their fire. The U.S. not bombing Iran last night after 13 straight nights of strikes. President Trump saying the U.S. is locked and loaded, but that Iran is ready to make a deal. Listen.
11: I've got Iran. I've got this. I've got that. Which is all going extremely well. Don't believe the fake news. They are talking to us right now. They'd love to make a deal. I don't think they're ready to.
8: It appears we are at a critical crossroad. Will the bombing begin again? Will diplomacy prevail? This all happening as the president warned Iran about attacking ships in the Strait of Hormuz, saying this, quote, "Any and all damages done to ships, cargo, or anything related will be paid for by Iranian money that the United States has in its possession and controls," end quote. Right now, the Strait of Hormuz remains at a virtual standstill as there is a back and forth regarding who is in control. There's also concern of a new war that's opening up with the Iran-backed Houthi rebels, launching a naval blockade and attacking oil tankers in the neighboring Red Sea and Bab al-Mandab Strait. Their primary target, Saudi Arabian shipping. Hannah Brandt live at the White House monitoring everything, which is a lot to monitor in on a Saturday. We are never a dull moment on the weekends either. Hannah, what are you learning about the status of the war?
12: Yeah, Hannah, that's right. There's a lot going on behind the scenes, but tonight it's quiet because we seem to be seeing a pause right now in attacks for the first time, really, in nearly 2 weeks. And it was last night that was the first night that the U.S. did not launch strikes on Iran after 13 straight nights of such attacks on various military sites and other targets. Also, tonight, we haven't seen U.S. CENTCOM announce the launch of any strikes either. So that would mark two nights in a row of this pause. And I did ask a senior U.S. official about the lapse in fighting and whether it means there's some progress in behind-the-scenes negotiations. Now, they told me only that President Trump's preference is diplomacy when it comes to Iran, but they said he's shown Iran what will happen if they fail to come to the table, quote, in a serious way. Now, President Trump did mention Iran at his speech at the White House Correspondents' Dinner last night. And here's what he said about where things stand at this moment.
11: I've got Iran, I've got this, I've got that, which is all going extremely well. Don't believe the fake news. And by the way, they are talking to us right now. They'd love to make a deal. I don't think they're ready to. I don't think it's time yet, but I'm willing to listen. But they cannot have a nuclear weapon.
12: And we're also just learning that U.S. allies want to strategize about the Strait of Hormuz. A White House official telling News Nation the U.S. and the U.K. want to convene a conference next week in London where leaders would discuss a possible international coalition to protect shipping in the Strait of Hormuz. U.S. CENTCOM at the same time saying its naval blockade against Iran is still active. In an update today, they said so far they've redirected 12 commercial ships, disabled two, and had forces board two additional ships. And in fact, just yesterday, CENTCOM says U.S. forces disabled a ship in the Gulf of Oman after the crew of that ship tried to violate the blockade, Hannah.
8: Hannah, and the other foreign conflict that we've been covering is Ukraine, but it's becoming a potential target in this conflict. Tell me the connection.
12: That's right. There's some really interesting crossover starting to happen. And this all started with an accusation from Ukraine's President Zelensky. He put in a post online that his country has intelligence that shows Russia, he says, is sharing information with Iran to help it attack U.S. forces. So Zelensky says Russia has been giving Iran satellite surveillance images of U.S. military facilities in the Gulf states, which, of course, we know Iran has been targeting in its attacks, some of them deadly to U.S. forces just last weekend. And so then an Iranian parliament leader shooting back, accusing Ukraine of helping Israel in the conflict by providing drone support. And he says Ukraine doing so, quote, turned its entire territory into a legitimate target for Iran. So we're seeing kind of a lot of crossed wires here. Plus, Iran's foreign ministry also says Ukraine attacked one of its commercial ships in the Caspian Sea, saying that attack killed a sailor. So a lot of back and forth happening, and it all comes right ahead of a visit from both Ukraine's President Zelensky and Israel's Prime Minister Netanyahu. They're set to be here this Tuesday to meet with President Trump at the White House, Hannah.
8: To be a fly on that wall on Tuesday. Hannah Brandt live at the White House. Hannah, thank you. Now with more on the Iranian conflict, I'm joined by Michael Prigent, a former intelligence officer with the U.S. Army and a Mideast analyst. Michael, welcome to the show. After 13 straight nights, of course, after 13 straight nights of U.S. strikes, Friday night was brought to a pause. What does that sudden pause tell you about the U.S. military's confidence in what it has already achieved? And is diplomacy on the table?
13: Well, as a former military officer, I would think this pause could also signal that we're getting ready for something else, that we're getting ready for a commencement of another operation, the operation that the president's been talking about. When we hear the president speak at the, at the dinner last night, the language has changed. He's now saying that they want a deal, but they're not ready for one. Iran thrives when it can have a ceasefire, can have a pause because they rearm, regroup, refit, and they continue to conduct attacks in the Strait. And they didn't really learn a lesson after killing four Americans this last week. And the president hasn't sent that message yet. And that's dangerous because if the regime doesn't think they're going to have, there are going to be any repercussions for that, then they get more emboldened.
8: CENTCOM has said the naval blockade in the Strait of Hormuz remains in full effect. We heard Hannah's reporting 12 vessels were redirected, 2 disabled, 2 boarded. Is the U.S. blockade of the Strait hurting Iran or simply raising the risk of a naval clash, Michael?
13: It is hurting Iran. They lose about, I think, $25 million a day by not being able to get the oil out, oil that comes out of their port. So it is hurting Iran. The thing is, anytime we pause, it helps Iran. And we're likely to see 3 or 4 more of these iterations of pausing and then restarting attacks, kinetic attacks, ahead of the November elections, because that's what Iran wants to do. They want to get us in a position to where we continue to pause, continue to negotiate, and they continue to rearm, refit. And now they know they can kill Americans without ramification.
8: We have to talk about the proxies as well. The Iran-backed Houthis have attacked Saudi oil facilities just today. Saudi forces struck back on Houthi targets in Yemen. Do you think Tehran is directing the Houthis' escalation in the hopes of creating a regional war?
13: Absolutely. They're down to the Houthis, if you think about it. They're down to the Houthis and the Iraqi militia. Hezbollah's hurting. Hamas is hurting. And now, you know, we hear words from Pakistan saying, hey, Iran, stop asking the Houthis to attack Saudi Arabia. We have an alliance with them. Of course, the proxies don't listen. Iran doesn't listen. But the president should listen. When he looks at Qatar and Pakistan to help bring an end to this through diplomacy, we're not seeing good faith partners. We're seeing doublespeak. And that, again, continues to favor Iran.
8: Looking ahead to Tuesday, we know Israeli Prime Minister Benjamin Netanyahu will be at the White House. Do you expect Netanyahu to press President Trump to expand the war or support the opening for talks?
13: So there is some back channel talk here in D.C. about letting Israel resume operations inside of Iran. They can do things that we can do, but they're more willing to do them, so to speak, go after leadership, go after other targets. So I think that's likely the trend that we're going in, where Israel is going to get back into this and start hitting targets inside of Iran. The United States knows that they cannot make a deal with this regime. Israel knows that. Our Gulf allies know that. And any pause, any concessions just strengthens Iran. And we have to think about this. Iran sends drones to the Ukraine to kill Ukrainian soldiers, meaning the Russians are using them. And then they complain when Ukraine hits one of their ships in the Caspian Sea. I mean, this is the regime.
8: Very quickly, I have about 20 seconds left, but there is an independent human rights monitor. They are documenting at least 1,700 Iranian civilians killed since February, right, since during the war, not strictly under the regime. Could civilian deaths unite Iranians behind a regime that most of them do oppose, Michael?
13: No, but we should do everything we can to avoid civilian deaths, but no, that's not going to rally them around the flag.
8: All right, Michael Prejean, thank you for keeping that concise, and thank you for all your expertise tonight. We appreciate your time. We'll see you soon.
13: Thanks for having me. Appreciate the opportunity. Thanks.
8: Of course. Let's head overseas now. Wildfires raging across Europe. They're displacing hundreds of thousands in France and Spain, killing one near the Spanish city of Valencia. The country's interior ministry said the man was found in a car in a ravine just outside of the city. The European Commission has sent planes and helicopters to these countries to help combat these massive fires. Spain even declaring a national emergency today, the first time it's done so because of a wildfire. About 70,000 people have been evacuated from central Spain so far. The Spanish Prime Minister described the situation as, quote, complex because of the possibility of the strong winds. And in France, just under 200,000 have been evacuated near Bordeaux. The French military deploying soldiers to assist in combating the fire and providing other emergency services. Now, tomorrow's Tour de France finale typically does end in Paris. It'll be cut almost 30 miles short because of the redeployment of security forces to fight these very wildfires. The fires are believed to have been caused by extremely hot and dry conditions. Imagine an artificial intelligence system breaking out of its confinement, hacking another company all on its own. It sounds like something out of a science fiction movie, but this, folks, is very real. OpenAI says two of its most

0: advanced AI models while undergoing an internal cybersecurity evaluation escaped a restricted testing environment, accessed the internet, hacked into the AI platform. That platform is called Hugging Face. The models were being tested to see how they would handle a cybersecurity challenge. But instead of solving the challenge the intended way, OpenAI says they found a software vulnerability, broke out of the sandbox, retrieved the answers directly from Hugging Face's systems, essentially cheating on the test. Now, the CEO of Hugging Face says it detected the hack, calling it, quote, mind-blowing that all of this happened autonomously. And OpenAI putting out this statement saying this is, quote, unprecedented cyber incident. We are sharing preliminary findings to help calibrate on what models are now capable of. Earlier this week, I spoke to Raman Chaudhry. She led the AI ethics team at Twitter and also served as U.S. science envoy for artificial intelligence under the Biden administration. Here's what she told me.
1: The big thing to take away is that we need more testing of these AI models. And this testing should happen not only within the companies, but by independent organizations, governments, and other entities. They were testing this model without any sort of guardrails. And a guardrail, these are the protections that are built around models. So this is not the ChatGPT models that you or I may be able to access online. These are secret ones that don't have any protection. So the intent of this exercise was to basically see what the worst was it could do, and therefore we learned it.
0: Let's dive in. For more, I'm now joined by Ryan Carrier, founder and executive director of the Nonprofit for Humanity, which independently audits AI systems. Ryan, welcome to the show. How concerning is this to you?
2: It's concerning in the sense that we, as Dr. Chaudhry just said, we are not testing very well. We are only testing according to what OpenAI or what Anthropic says they should test on. And they're proving time and again that they do not have sufficient guardrails or procedures or processes to test these tools.
0: You said something interesting to our producers that you want that AI wanted something like this to happen. Explain to me why.
2: Well, I don't mean it in the sense that AI has desires. I don't think that it does. I don't think it has consciousness. I do think OpenAI is proud, and you can hear it in the statements that they put out. They're proud that their tool escaped their test, if you will. And they use it as a marketing ploy. It is, you can tell by the language that they use, they don't refer to it as a failed test. It was a failed test. They had insufficient guardrails in place. They don't know everything they need to do to properly test these tools. And yet they're in the marketplace bragging about it, essentially.
0: What should the big takeaway for the public be from this incident? Is that AI is becoming too big and too powerful?
2: I think the takeaway from a public perspective, and look, when we use the term public, you know, CEOs are part of public, right? People who buy these tools are part of the public, and then moms and pops are part of the public too, is that we all need to upskill our AI literacy. We all need to be thinking in better ways about how we deploy these tools, but also what we hold them to account for. Those who would buy OpenAI, or when Anthropic went through something similar with Mythos recently, they need to be pushing back and basically saying, your tools aren't ready. They are too risky for us to be deploying because you don't have sufficient guardrails. We use the term risk controls, treatments, and mitigations. You don't have those in place yet. And by the way, you need to.
0: Ryan, is it too late to put guardrails on when it comes to artificial intelligence? And what would that look like?
2: No, not at all. What For Humanity does is we try to establish what these guardrails need to look like, whether it's managing or controlling model data concept drift, which is when the AI learns something different than it was originally designed to do, or whether we don't have sufficient control over it, like in this particular case. We simply need to agree on what those look like. We create a set of criteria that allow for that, and then begin to implement it across the board so that we can make comparisons between good tools that are built with compliance by design solutions and are prepared for deployment by many versus those that are not being sufficiently controlled and where the risks are being controlled. But it's not too late, not at all.
0: What do you think of Congress considering an AI kill switch? Now, this bill was introduced after the incident. It would have AI companies maintain the ability to shut down, throttle, suspend their models. Do you think that's a move in the right direction?
2: It is. It's part of what the requirements need to look like. The bill doesn't go quite as far as for example, For Humanity would go in terms of what control looks like, but it's a step in the right direction. And so we support it broadly speaking. We need to have the ability to shut down, control, intervene in these tools at the appropriate times. And right now, that is not how we're building our artificial intelligence, and we need to.
0: Such a fascinating conversation that no doubt is going nowhere. Ryan Carrier, thank you so much for your time tonight.
2: My pleasure. Thanks for having me.
0: And on Tuesday, be sure to tune in to News Nation because our very own Chris Cuomo, he is hosting The Future Is Now, a Cuomo Town Hall, focusing on the breakthroughs, challenges, and opportunities artificial intelligence provides the human race and where we go from here. That's at 8 Eastern, 7 Central, right here on News Nation. Dramatic body camera footage shows the moment a kidnapped 13-year-old girl was rescued in Florida. We detail her rescue over 130 miles away from her home. That's next.
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18: He's trying to run it.
19: Yeah, he's cool. 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
19: open, doors open.
18: About the dumbest thing you could have done.
0: Wow, did you see that? Dramatic body cam video showing the moments two suspects were apprehended in Jacksonville, Florida, for allegedly kidnapping a 13-year-old girl. 42-year-old Jonathan Kelly and 32-year-old Giovanni Carter are facing multiple charges. The pair allegedly took the young girl in the state of Georgia, taking her over 130 miles into Jacksonville, where she was discovered in a motel room. That young girl is now fortunately safe. Thank goodness for that. And it's been nearly a year since a missing 13-year-old girl turned up dead in the trunk of one of music's fastest rising stars. Well, now prosecutors have spent 4 full days revealing new evidence in the murder of Celeste Rivas Hernandez and why they say David wanted her dead. The romantic homicide singer allegedly met Celeste when she was only 11 years old, eventually leading to ongoing sexual abuse. And perhaps the biggest bombshell revealed just yesterday: text messages shown in court revealing she was pregnant in 2024 and had an abortion. David confirmed in the text the baby was his. Now, in the preliminary hearing, prosecutors painted a picture of an up-and-coming singer killing to protect his career, fearing he'd lose his fame and fortune when Celeste threatened to expose the relationship. The teen's dismembered body was found inside David's impounded Tesla back in September, along with maggots and nearly a dozen air fresheners. The deputy medical examiner for L.A. County said on the stand he could smell the body stench before even entering the autopsy room. Shocking details, but is it enough for this to go to trial? For more, I'm now joined by Mark Reichel, trial attorney and former prosecutor. Mark, it's always good to see you. Welcome back. I was following this case all week long. It's just so disturbing. We finally had the medical examiner say... Mark. The medical examiner said on Friday that he believes the cause of death was homicide from multiple penetrating injuries. How vital is that going to be if this case goes to trial? And I believe it probably is from our conversations and what you've taught me.
21: Yeah, I think it's going to, well, this case is going to go to trial. A prelim is really just a screening device. It's the lowest level of evidence. Hearsay is allowed. A lot of things are allowed in. And the judge needs to find two things. One, a crime was committed and the person charged is the one who committed it. But I think what we're getting at here is, to be honest with you, is what comes out with these text messages are really interesting. Here's why. Consciousness of guilt. If I was prosecuting, one of the things I would tell the jury is this man was interviewed in February of 24 by law enforcement when her parents called in and said, we can't find her. This is before the murder, obviously. But he says, I barely know her. I met her one time. Well, that's a lie. In February of 24, he knows that in January of 24, they'd already had an abortion together. And he said, I only met her once in November of 2023. Well, that's just not true. They've been together for a long time before that. All the evidence shows it. What they're going to say, if you ask me, is, boy, he sure knew that he had no business being around her. The cops showed up. They're wearing a badge. They ask about her, and he says, I barely know her. And this is long before this happened, a year before this happened. So, you know, that's really going to be bad if you ask me for the defense.
0: There's also that question of the initial cause of death, wounds versus dismemberment. Even the examiner said he wasn't sure whether wounds were from a stabbing or from a gunshot. How will that play into the case here?
21: I think the jury is going to get past that. And I think they're going to say, look, I think the experts are going to at trial say, look, there's a cause of death. We know that. And the most likely cause of death is all they need to determine. Not the exact cause of death, the most likely cause of death. And then the perpetrator. They're going to talk about the motive and the evidence that corroborates, that links it. You know, the defense is obviously going to do the very best they can to say, look, there's no evidence he's the murderer. You may be able to convict him of disposing of the body.

0: who would kill this person after they sent text messages in an argument? No one would be that, you know, ignorant to order an Uber to bring you to your house, stuff like that, and say, look, it looks like it, yeah, but that's not enough to convict beyond a reasonable doubt.
1: I have to bring up some of his graphic lyrics, David's graphic lyrics, that seem to mirror this murder. His song, Romantic Homicide, and just for our viewers, that really is the title of his song, said this, quote, in the back of my mind, I killed you and I didn't even regret it, end quote. End quote. Do you think the prosecution will use his music in the hearing or in the possible trial?
0: I think they're going to, if you ask me, I think they're going to use it in the trial to show this is how, you know, if the defense says the manner in which this is alleged to have happened, where he sends Uber to pick her up, which leaves a record, text messages with her that he's so angry beforehand that no one would murder someone after that because the link is right back to him. And I think the prosecution will play this music to say, look, that's how dumb he is. He'd even write a song about it.
1: Oof. All right, we'll see how this plays out. There's another case I want to ask you about. It's the Ohio House of Horrors. The father is facing 16 felony charges of child endangerment. He's now asking the court for a mental competency evaluation. Can you walk us through what happens next, Mark, what this means for the case, and could he ultimately get off?
0: No, so it's actually called competency school. Those of us that are in the business almost 40 years for me, we call it competency school. They send him to a mental institution where they literally get a medic, they diagnose them, see what can bring them back the most mentally stable, and they go through about four things with them. What is the function of the jury? And if they don't understand it, they explain it over and over and over. What's the function of the judge? Over and over, they explain to him, what's your role to help your attorneys? You understand your attorneys want to help you. You know, what would be the evidence to help you? So they go through that stuff, and eventually it gets to the point where they think the person is competent to at least understand what's going on in the courtroom and assist their lawyers. Once they can do that, they're coming back to court to stand trial. That'll probably happen in this case, if you ask me. It's something sometimes lawyers ethically do to make sure they're covering all bases, that my client is, you know, make sure my client is competent to stand this trial.
1: And I'm assuming time spent in the mental institute varies on the case, on the person.
0: Yeah, I got somebody, to be honest with you, that's been 4 years now. And I just don't know if he's ever going to come back to competency, but they're trying. So, yeah, wow. There's no time limit on it. Usually takes less than a year.
1: All right. Defense attorney Mark Reichel, I always enjoy and appreciate our conversations. I hope to see you soon. Thank you again.
0: Thank you.
1: More and more celebrities and influencers are promising more muscle growth and clearer skin if you take peptides. But are these injectables, especially in use among young men, too good to be true? We break down all the new developments after a very quick break. Don't go anywhere.
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9: A big funding boost for the military advances in Congress. I'm Mike Vaccaro, News Nation Washington Bureau Chief. The House narrowly passed the annual National Defense Authorization Act, greenlighting more than $1 trillion for the military. Six Democrats crossed party lines and voted for the bill, while seven Republicans voted against it. The legislation expands U.S. defense production, raises troop pay by 5 to 7%, authorizes nearly $2 billion for military housing, funds next-generation aircraft development to the tune of $56 billion.

0: invest more than $60 billion in funding for submarines and shipbuilding. The bill now moves on to the Senate, where its passage is uncertain, after the House attached the election reform bill favored by the president, known as the Save America Act, to the measure. Senate Democrats oppose that move. I'm Mike Vaccaro, and this is the News Nation Political Minute.
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7: Welcome back, everyone. Families in one Southern California community are demanding answers after several children residing in one local area are diagnosed with the same type of rare cancer. The beautiful town of Ladera Ranch, it's located between Los Angeles and San Diego, is home to 26,000 people. Well, over the past 20 years, nearly a dozen children have been diagnosed with Ewing sarcoma. That's a cancer that typically affects fewer than 250 children and young adults in a single year. So many questions yet to be answered. And News Nation's Nancy Liu has the latest on the story.
8: It is an upscale community with top-tier schools where many parents aim to raise their children, but the mysterious cluster of a pretty rare pediatric cancer have many reconsidering. Hundreds of residents of Ladera Ranch in Orange County packed a community meeting Tuesday night, desperate for explanations and answers. Over the past decade, nearly a dozen local children have been diagnosed with Ewing sarcoma, and two young people have died. The rare pediatric cancer starts in the bone or soft tissue and typically affects about 200 kids nationwide. So a cluster of cases in a community of just 26,000 have a lot of people wondering why. Ewing sarcoma claimed the life of 23-year-old Lily Dalton in January. She was diagnosed just days after her college graduation. Dalton grew up in Ladera Ranch, where her parents are still grieving.
9: I don't want another mother holding her child's hand through endless treatments, praying for one more birthday. I don't want another family planning a funeral instead of a future.
8: While multiple studies and investigations are underway to figure out the cause of this cancer cluster, there is high suspicion over the use of herbicides and pesticides. A temporary ban is now in place, pausing the use of toxic chemical products as a local committee reviews landscaping maintenance practices in Ladera Ranch. The nearby city of Irvine banned the use of toxic pesticides on all public property about a decade ago. The U.S. Attorney for Southern California has asked the EPA to conduct a federal investigation of a possible environmental cause of this cancer cluster in Ladera Ranch. Hannah?
7: Nancy Liu, thank you for that report. Meanwhile, injectables called peptides, they are surging in popularity, especially among young men. Celebrities and influencers claim these are miracle drugs that energy, sleep, sex drive, and more. It helps you stay youthful, It helps you with glowing skin and muscle growth. Even Health and Human Services Secretary Robert F. Kennedy Jr. recently touted the concoction on Joe Rogan's podcast. Here's what he said about peptides.
10: My hope is that they're going to end up with, they're still looking at the science. My hope is that they're going to get moved to a place where people have access from ethical suppliers.
7: And just yesterday, an FDA advisory committee narrowly voted to add 6 peptides to a drug compounding list. And while the move still needs to be signed off by the agency, it appears how Americans access these drugs will soon be reshaped, despite warnings from the FDA's own scientists. Are these drugs too good to be true? Why are young people especially so drawn to them? For more, we are joined by Eli Thompson, a Gen Z journalist. Eli, so much to talk about. Welcome to the show. What is drawing young men in your generation to use these peptides?
11: Yeah, I mean, there was a recent poll that just came out that said for the first time, young men are more concerned about their image than young women. And so there's all this stuff on social media taught where young men are very worried about their image. They want to look better. And these peptides have sold them the way. These are all over social media. You look at influencers online, like Clavicular is one of them. He's a popular social media influencer who pushes these peptides. He has millions of followers, and he's been all around these podcasts. He was on one with Sean Hannity the other day. And they're selling that as the way to look better. It's the way to get girls. It's the way to do whatever you want in your life. And it's become a real danger to young men all across the country and all around the world.
7: Yeah, I can't imagine the pressure on these young men to do this. There are some medical professionals. They're warning about the possible negative effect from unproven, unregulated peptides. I want to play something from a pharmacist.
12: This is really alarming. There aren't that many other substances where people are injecting into themselves, where you see that the clinical evidence is so lacking and yet the practice is so prevalent.
7: So, Eli, does the FDA panel saying the agency should drop some of the current restrictions give you hope that people will have greater access to safe peptide use, or do you believe that people will still go for those unregulated compounded versions?
11: Well, it's a tough question because on one hand, you have a lot of these dangers are coming from, not being tested and people doing them themselves. A New York Magazine reported that 30% of the peptides that have been tested are either mislabeled or have been contaminated with toxins or foreign bacteria. But I'd still like to see them tested before we regulate them and allow people to use them, even through doctors. There's been no testing done on these. And many medical professionals, like the one we just listened to, have expressed great concern about the effects that this will give. Like one of the biggest drugs, BPC-157, is reported to cause an increase in angiogenesis, which is a major factor in cancer. So I'd like to see more tests done on these drugs before we just regulate them like the FDA just did. But I think there will be some good effects because there will be, if you get it through a doctor, there's a lot less likelihood of it being contaminated and a lot less likelihood of it being overdosed or mixed in with foreign bacteria.
7: Yeah, know the source. Do your research. I think that's always good advice. Eli, I want to take some time to talk to you about another story, the Tate brothers. Their primary audience is young men in your generation. We know they're both fighting extradition to the United Kingdom. They face 38 new charges, including sexual assault. Knowing that, why do you believe that their primary audience, which is young men, why do you think so many young men look up to these brothers, to these two men?
11: Well, I don't think they believe the charges. I think the people that really listen to them listen to what they say, and that all these people are after them, that they make up this evidence, that all this stuff is not true, even though it is, even though there's great evidence that it's true. The Tate brothers didn't create this insecurity. Like the poll I mentioned where more young men are now worried about their looks, they feed off of insecurities like that. And just like the influencer Clavicular, they feed them away to take it back, and they profit off of it big time. It goes beyond politics. It goes beyond all that. It's about self-improving, and they're selling them a vision that is just impossible and that themselves are not even close to being recognized. Like, you know, right. they're selling them that they're going to be this great, strong, masculine men that they are not.
13: Yeah.
11: And so they're playing on young people still buy it.
13: Yeah, they're playing on young people's insecurity. We'll see how that case plays out. I really appreciated this conversation, Eli. Eli Thompson, please come back to the show. Thank you again.
11: Yeah, thank you for having me.
13: Of course. And a shocking change out of Los Angeles. For the first time in 2 years, homeless rates are up. But why? We take a deeper dive in just a few minutes with our Courtney Friel. Don't go anywhere.

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0: For the first time in 2 years, there's a rise in homelessness in Los Angeles. The 3.5% increase came as a shock to some because the city saw a decrease in the homeless population in the last 2 years. These numbers also coming at a bad time for Mayor Karen Bass. Currently, she's running for re-election, and she's campaigning heavily on her ability to bring homelessness down. What's causing this increase, and is the mayor at fault? For more, News Nation's Courtney Friel is live in L.A. Courtney, I know you're an L.A. native. You've been living there for years. What do we know? What are people talking about on the ground?
19: Well, after two straight years of declines, which
13: some people don't even believe that was really happening from what they're seeing on the streets. Los Angeles is seeing homelessness now rise once again, with the biggest jump among people living outside or in their cars. And with the mayor's race now heating up, as you mentioned, these numbers aren't just a measure of the crisis. They're becoming a measure of Karen Bass's first term. On the sidewalks of Los Angeles, the city's homelessness crisis is once again moving in the wrong direction. The latest count found some 45,000 people experiencing homelessness inside the city, up 3.4% from last year. Countywide, the number rose 1.2% to more than 73,000, and those living outside or inside vehicles in L.A. jumping 7.9%. The increase ends two straight years of declines, and it's now reshaping a mayor's race centered almost entirely on who can get more people off the street.
19: The council can pass legislation, the council can move motions forward, but it is the mayor that has charge of implementation and outcomes.
13: Nithya Raman is challenging Mayor Karen Bass and arguing the new numbers show City Hall's strategy has not produced lasting results. Bass says her administration has moved thousands of people indoors, but is fighting a crisis much bigger than any one program.
20: So we have made progress. Our problem is the scale of the problem in this city. We have dealt with unbelievable uncertainty from the federal government. Our money was cut half, 50%, by Sacramento. The changes that are taking place in the county.
13: Bass says funding cuts and a bottleneck moving people from temporary shelters into permanent housing help explain the reversal. But Raman says the mayor has the power to force better coordination between the city, county, and other agencies.
19: It's also the mayor that has the convening authority to bring the county and other jurisdictions to the table in order for us to be able to coordinate better and to deliver results.
13: The count is a one-night estimate, not a perfect census. Lhasa also says the city and county increases were not large enough to be statistically significant. But that caveat may mean little to voters who are seeing more tents, more families asking for help, or another year without a permanent home.
20: What I disagree with is that people should stay on the street until we get housing built. Yes, it is expensive. It is very expensive to leave people on the street.
13: The next official count will be in January, which of course is not before Election Day in November, which means homelessness is likely to remain front and center on the campaign trail. Hannah, back to you.
0: All right, Courtney Friel, live in L.A. Courtney, thank you so much. And did you know those tall gas station signs, they're hollow? Well, one man was in good spirits after getting inside one. Then he got stuck there for hours. How did it even happen? 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
0: Listen to this story. An Illinois man had to be rescued this week after he was trapped 130 feet up inside of a gas station sign. Let's take a look at the pictures. Fire officials from Wilmington, Illinois, said the worker was conducting maintenance on the sign when the lift he was using had an issue. It didn't have a ladder to help him get down. Fire department came to the rescue, though. Fire officials say the man is expected to be just fine. Imagine being stuck up there for hours. All right. Coming up, for the first time in nearly 2 weeks, the United States did not fire a strike on Iran last night. Is this a diplomatic opening or simply a tactical reset for the military? We try to get to the bottom of that question in the next hour of News Nation Prime. I'll see you at the top of the hour in 3 minutes. Don't go anywhere.
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0: Tonight on News Nation Prime, war or peace? The U.S. pausing strikes on Iran for the first time in nearly 2 weeks, despite President Trump saying American forces are locked and loaded. Could new negotiations be on the horizon? The White House telling News Nation it prefers diplomacy, but that depends on Iran coming to the table. What's next? We'll have the minute-by-minute updates on the Middle East. Also, News Nation is investigating cancer clusters across the U.S. from a now disease-ridden community in New Jersey, concerned about a nearby toxic landfill.
17: These are professionals telling us that toxic up there is contained, but it's not capped properly. It's not capped properly, but it's contained up there where it's not coming down to the public. How does that make sense?
0: To a town in California where more and more kids are getting sick. What you need to know. Plus, disturbing new evidence coming to light in the murder case against one of music's fastest rising stars. Prosecutor is painting David as a prime suspect in the death of a teen found dismembered in the trunk of his impounded Tesla, revealing 14-year-old Celeste Rivas pregnant with his child, getting an abortion before she was killed. More on the potential motive for the gruesome murder tonight.
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0: Good evening, everybody. Welcome to News Nation Prime. I'm Hedda Doba. Right now, Washington and Tehran appear to be holding their fire. The U.S. not bombing Iran last night after 13 straight nights of strikes. President Trump saying the U.S. is locked and loaded, but that Iran is ready to make a deal.
28: I've got Iran, I've got this, I've got that, which is all going extremely well. Don't believe the fake news. They are talking to us right now. They'd love to make a deal. I don't think they're ready to.
0: It appears we are at a critical crossroad. Will the bombing begin again, or will diplomacy prevail? This all happening as the president warned Iran about attacking ships in the Strait of Hormuz. He said this, quote, any and all damages done to ships, cargo, or anything related will be paid for by Iranian money that the United States has in its possession and controls, end quote. Right now, the Strait of Hormuz remains at a virtual standstill as there is a back and forth regarding who is in control. There's also concern of a new war opening up with the Iran-backed Houthi rebels launching a naval blockade and attacking oil tankers in the neighboring Red Sea and Bab al-Mandab Strait. Their primary target, Saudi Arabian shipping. News Nation's Hannah Brandt, she's at the White House and has more on the status of the war tonight.
13: Hannah, we seem to be seeing a pause in the attacks for the first time in nearly 2 weeks. Last night was the first night the U.S. did not launch strikes on Iran after 13 straight nights of attacks on various military sites and other targets within the country. And I asked a senior U.S. official about this lapse and whether it means there's been some progress in behind-the-scenes negotiations. They told me only that President Trump's preference is diplomacy, but said he has shown Iran what will happen if they fail to come to the table in a serious way. President Trump did mention Iran in his speech at the White House Correspondents' Dinner last night. And here's what he said about where things stand at this point.
28: I've got Iran, I've got this, I've got that, which is all going extremely well. Don't believe the fake news. And by the way, they are talking to us right now. They'd love to make a deal. I don't think they're ready to. I don't think it's time yet, but I'm willing to listen. But they cannot have a nuclear weapon.
13: We're also just learning U.S. allies want to strategize about the Strait of Hormuz. A White House official telling News Nation the U.S. and U.K. are looking to convene a conference next week in London where leaders would discuss a possible international coalition to protect shipping in the Strait of Hormuz. And U.S. CENTCOM says its naval blockade against Iran is still active, saying so far it's redirected 12 commercial ships, disabled two, and had forces board two more. CENTCOM saying just yesterday, U.S. forces had to disable a ship in the Gulf of Oman because it was trying to violate the blockade. Hannah?
0: Hannah Brandt at the White House, thank you. And joining us now with more on the Iran war is Lieutenant Colonel Hal Kempfer, a former intelligence officer with the U.S. Marines. Colonel, always good to see you. Welcome back. You and I have talked a lot in the last few weeks. After almost 2 weeks of nightly strikes against Iran, the U.S. military hit the pause button Friday night. What does that tell you about the campaign and what's been achieved so far?
19: Well, Hannah, you know, we've been going, with full strikes for about 13 days, and we were all expecting to see more strikes coming, and then suddenly we didn't have any strikes. Now, not only didn't we have strikes, but Iran didn't have strikes, which tells me there's some discussion that's taken place there where we both kind of held back a little bit in terms of what we're doing. Now, there may be some great diplomatic overture. There are certainly some things that have happened in Tehran, which indicates that there's a lot of friction between one faction and the hardliner faction under General Vahidi, Revolutionary Guard Corps, that seems to be calling all the shots. That's possible. Although the other thing I also heard is that a number of the Gulf allies and CENTCOM have said, we're really low on Patriot missiles. We need to really think this through. And so I hate to say it, but I think the Patriot missile count may have been a dominant factor in the decision making.
0: I've actually seen reports that the U.S. Military is letting some of the drones in because they simply don't have the equipment to get every single one down. Mm-hmm. The president said this yesterday at the White House Correspondents' Dinner about Iran. Colonel, I'll talk to you on the other side.
28: I've got Iran, I've got this, I've got that, which is all going extremely well. Don't believe the fake news. They are talking to us right now. They'd love to make a deal. I don't think they're ready to.
0: As you heard, the president says Iran is back to talking with us. And I really do believe Iran wouldn't tell us if they were indeed negotiating again. But what intelligence would tell us whether or not Tehran is actually ready to compromise?
19: Well, the intelligence would tell us, you know, what's going on within the leadership faction. Certainly anything that we pick up with General Vahidi and the hardliners around him, that's really where a deal is going to get made. I mean, we could talk to President Prezeshkin, we could talk to Foreign Minister Araghchi, and we have. And we've talked to Galibov, who's over in the, the Speaker of the Assembly or the Speaker of the Legislature. And that tells us one thing, but really the hardliners are making the calls, and that's where the intelligence really has to come from. Now, if we see some things where the Revolutionary Guard Corps is holding off on strikes that we thought were coming, that would be a clear indicator. But I really think it's going to be something very clear. It could be a number of ways we get that intelligence. You know, we're not the only country over there collecting intelligence. There's a number of other countries. So that would be the big indicator that we're making some progress here.
0: Let's say, Colonel, the conflict takes a turn for the worse. What would a dramatic escalation of operations look like? Would it be boots on the ground? Or could there be another option?
19: Well, there could be other options and boots on the ground. I think boots on the ground is probably the biggest thing going forward. I mean, there are reports that a lot of special operations forces have gone into the region. that we're looking at a variety of places. I read a rather interesting report talking about maybe some strikes on, you know, going to get uranium.

0: enriched uranium out of there. But also, the president has talked about Clark Island, where 90% of the oil is pumped out of or you know, exported out of on ships. That's a big vulnerability. Abu Musa, Greater Lesser Tomb Islands, which are at the mouth of, you know, at the top of the Strait of Hormuz. And then maybe Little Rock Island, possibly in the Strait of Hormuz. All of these are potential targets. All of these require boots on the ground in order to do amphibious raids or to actually take them. I think that's something. And then, of course, we had B-1 bombers, which have a tremendous amount of ordnance. And that changes the whole strike concept in terms of what we can hit and how heavily we can hit it.
1: All right, Colonel Hal Kempfer, we always appreciate your expertise. We've been talking a lot, and I've no doubt I'll see you again, sir. Thank you again.
0: Thank you, Hannah.
1: Let's bring it back stateside. The midterms are just 101 days away, and the final races are starting to take shape in many states like Maine.
2: Today, we turn the page. Today, this becomes a general election campaign, and today, we begin the work of defeating Susan Collins in November.
1: Maine Democrats today officially tapping Troy Jackson to replace Graham Plattner as the party's pick to run against incumbent Republican Senator Susan Collins. Meanwhile, in Michigan, Democratic Congresswoman Haley Stevens is getting a high-profile endorsement from Governor Gretchen Whitmer in her primary race against Abdul El-Sayed, who himself has gotten big endorsements from the likes of Bernie Sanders and Alexandria Ocasio-Cortez. These races, along with several others across multiple states, could determine the balance of power in the Senate, which Republicans currently control by a very narrow margin. For details on those races and more, let's bring in our panel, Lori Watkins, Democratic strategist and former campaign policy director for President Obama, and Dr. Josh McConkie, Republican candidate for North Carolina Lieutenant Governor. Welcome back to both of you. Thanks for joining us. Lori, Maine Democrats, they made their choice today. They picked the former state Senate President Jackson for the November election. He's not a political outsider, but how does he compare and contrast to the message Graham Plattner presented before, of course, he withdrew from the race?
3: Hey, thanks for having me on your show tonight. So today was a very proud day for the Maine Democratic Party, and I just want to congratulate them because they were able to put a very possibly difficult process into place within just a few weeks' time and had hundreds, if not thousands, almost 2,000 delegates vote. And today, Mr. Jackson was the overall winner. He won by a landslide. And I hope that the Maine voters, not just Democrats, but Maine voters, get behind him. What I'm looking for specifically, Hannah, is can he take it, meaning take those voters? Can he grow that coalition? And can he sustain it? And that's going to need a lot of fundraising dollars, and we might get into that here tonight. But I'm looking forward to this race. And again, I just want to congratulate everyone on the process because people felt like they were part of this. And it all turned out the way that it should have. That's democracy in action.
1: Yeah, when we talk about dollars, we also know Susan Collins has $11 million in her war chest. Josh, a poll released just before Jackson was officially chosen, and I hope our viewers look at this, show him with a slight, very slight lead over Collins. But a lot can happen over the next 101 days. And Collins, we know this, has proven to be a tough seat to beat, seeing as she's going for her sixth straight term. Are we in for a neck-and-neck race all the way to the finish line?
4: Well, I don't know if I'd be celebrating if I was the Democrats in Maine. All you've done is just a Graham Plattner light. So this is an individual that, again, has issues with women, bullying, very misogynistic behavior. And again, the Democrats have a very difficult time of learning from their mistakes. They've just installed another individual who didn't win a primary. So I do think that they're going to see through that when you have the moderate people that end up deciding these elections. I don't think he's going to win.
1: Lori, let's move to Michigan. Congresswoman Haley Stevens, like I mentioned before, got endorsed by Governor Gretchen Whitmer. She is considered a possible 2028 presidential campaign. In the Democratic Senate primary race against progressive Abdul El-Sayed, Whitmer, there is no doubt she is very popular in Michigan. But do you think this endorsement will help Stevens gain ground on El-Sayed as polls, again, show her just slightly behind?
3: Yes, absolutely. This was a major endorsement for Haley Stevens. Gretchen Whitmer is the most popular, most notorious politician in Michigan, and she should be very proud of that fact. And everyone knows her name. Everyone is very impressed by a lot of the people that she has endorsed in the past, because they have gone on to win and be very successful and bring back a lot to Michiganders. So Haley Stevens, she, you know, came into Congress in 2018 by flipping a Republican district. That was a point that Gretchen Whitmer mentioned or was part of her rationale process when she was deciding who she was going to endorse. And I think that she made the right decision. Now it's up to Haley Stevens if she can pull this across the finish line. I don't believe in the polling that we're seeing, and I also don't believe in the polling in Maine. polling these days is, I take it with a grain of salt, and this is a former Democratic strategist telling you this. But Haley Stevens can do this. She's got to get out in front of those voters as she's had been doing, but she needs to get into every single corner and pocket. And she's doing that, and she's showing people her authentic self. And I think the more and more that she continues to do that, she is becoming more relatable with not just Democrats, but with independents, those very persuadable voters who we are looking forward to bringing in our tent.
1: All right, Josh, let's go back overseas. President Trump was asked in the Oval Office this week if he thinks Iran is trying to influence the midterms with their aggression. Trump said, quote, probably, but then he said this.
5: They won't have any impact on me. I'm just going to do the right thing. I don't view it as, gee, we're having an election in a period of time. You know, everyone says, oh, I'm doing something before. No, the election, I can't think about that having to do with this.
1: Look, Josh, there's no denying military action like this is complicated. But given how some in his own party have been very open in their opposition to the Iran war, including Speaker Johnson, do you think there are some top Republicans who may try to bend his ear on this, seeing as the balance of power, especially in the House, could swing come November?
6: Well, I think they're certainly getting involved and they're very concerned about these midterm elections. But when you know that this decision stopping them from having a nuclear weapon, they've said many, many times this Iranian regime would use that. So he literally is making the right call here, and history is going to bear that out. But when that's when you a fate of nuclear war on the line and just hundreds of thousands or more lives lost, he can't be deterred and he cannot let them have a nuclear weapon. So I agree with the president.
1: All right. Dr. Josh McConkie, Lori Watkins, it's always great to see both of you. I'm sure I'll see you soon. Thank you again for joining us tonight. Enjoy the rest of your night, guys.
6: Thank you.
1: And coming up, an AI mistake sends a group of police officers after an automotive journalist test driving a car. We're on the other side of a quick break. This could happen to any of us. Stay with us.
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8: Hello, sir. Can you come out to me, please?
9: Sure.
8: Yes. Is it just you and the wife?
9: Yeah.
8: Come on, please, for me.
9: Both of us?
8: Both of them, yep.
9: I'm an automotive journalist.
8: Okay.
9: So I write, I'm the director of content product for the drive.com. I got to tell you this at first, how come I'm getting
8: the reason you have four cops here is because your license plate is registered as stolen license plates in our system.
9: Are you serious?
10: What started as a normal test drive for an automotive journalist clearly went south after security technology company Flock Safety's AI cameras wrongfully tagged his vehicle plates as stolen, sending four cops after him. Spoiler alert, that Range Rover he was test driving was absolutely not stolen. In fact, take a look at your screen. The plate reading by artificial intelligence was incorrect. You can see the real stolen plate on your screen. Flock Safety cut that down, matched it to the wrong car. Minor differences, sure, but hey, important. Fortunately, the situation was resolved, but the outcome, boy, that's still highly alarming. Many are asking if these AI-powered license plate readers can be trusted. And to share his side of the story, I'm really excited to talk to the man behind the wheel, Joel Fetter, Director of Content and Product at The Drive. Joel, that's scary. Anytime you see those lights behind you, your heart skips a beat, you get a little nervous. What was going through your mind during that stop? Did you have any idea why you were being pulled over?
11: Hey, thanks for having me. And no, legitimately, I turned to my wife and I was like, I wasn't even speeding this time. Like, I didn't know why we had four cops surrounding us and at Kohl's, of all places, to return an Amazon package. It was quite a Sunday.
10: That sounds pretty bizarre. Flock Safety, of course, I mentioned that's the company, has had multiple issues with its AI license plate readers, backlash on data sharing. What do you hope happens next in this scenario? Have you talked to Flock at all with your reporting?
11: Absolutely. So we've done a couple of reports now. I did the initial story of what, and then since then, I've now talked to the chief of police in Plymouth. I've talked to Flock Safety's chief communications officer. I've also talked to the LAPD. And what it seems to, there's multiple issues here. Human error in multiple stages of the issue, and then also Flock system itself. So human error, they entered the plate into the system incorrectly. They entered it as only 34 DTM. That then entered into the National Criminal Center Information Database, which is what Flock and all the other automatic license plate readers, such as Leonardo and Axon, suck into their system. So they were fed bad data from a human. The center one is what actually got fed into the system. And then it found my plate, which was 3410 DTM, but it read 34 DTM. It said, go find 34 DTM. And it did technically find 34 DTM. It just so happened there was also a 10 there, which meant it wasn't the exact plate. And so we then just, and then Plymouth Police entered the plate as 34 DTM in the system, and they said, oh, it's stolen. And that also was an issue. So I talked to Flock and I said, why can't you guys have your plate read 34 DTM after being asked to read 34 DTM? Why couldn't you send it to the police and say, by the way, there's a 10 on there? Because the photo for Flock had a 10. I saw the photo. The police showed me the photo in their app. And so I said, why can't you send the 10 as well? They said current system limitations of what the police are asking for. So by the time I'd already talked to Flock, they already talked to the FBI, who may

0: changes the National Criminal Center Information Database. So they've already talked to the parties involved to say, we send more data, when we read more data on a plate to the police that are getting the data. I suggested, you know, why don't you highlight the 10 around in my plate? Say, we found 34 DTM like you asked us to, but oh, by the way, there's more information here you need to look for. So there's human error, and it got fed into the system. The system saw it, but it found what it was asked to find, and then it sent it to the police who, whether they looked at the photo too quickly, they didn't understand the plate formatting, for whatever reason, they typed in the missed plate, and then they thought it was Grand Theft Auto.
1: This is not reassuring at all, especially with these AI readers really being spread across the country. We saw a bit of your interaction with police. Was this resolved quickly? Was this something they'd ever seen before? What did police tell you?
0: So we were together for just over an hour. I think that the tense situation was over within a few minutes. I think once they realized that I wasn't stealing a $155,000 Range Rover, I was just a coal to drop off an Amazon box. And once I proved who I was and I was who I said I was, then it became a confusion issue of like, well, why is this Rover supposedly stolen? You said it's not stolen. We need to figure out why it's not stolen. And also it's a one-way pipe. Like, these systems are antiquated. The police in Plymouth couldn't update the system. So they couldn't alert any other systems within the area for other suburbs. They can't fix the National Criminal Center Information Database. Police officers in LA that did this could fix it. It's crazy.
1: It's crazy. How do you think Flock should be held accountable? This is a huge problem.
0: I think so. Flock reads 20 billion plates a month, and they have a 99%, according to them, percent accuracy. But 1% of 20 billion is like 200 million. That's a lot of misreads every month.
1: Yeah.
0: Mine was not a misread. Mine was simply it found what it was asked to find, and it was asked to find something that was incomplete, unfortunately. But for the other 1%, I was just one of two millions last month that had this issue. I think that they need better guardrails, just like any other LLM, yeah. Whether it's Claude, whether it's ChatGPT, we need guardrails. We need systems in place that if you're getting a misread, who's held accountable? And also, if you're reading stuff and you get more on that plate, like my situation, you're informing. Mm-hmm. We need to use the technology to enhance, not make more errors.
1: Joel, before I let you go, how was the Range Rover? Did you like the car?
0: Up until the police surrounded me, it was lovely.
1: It's a nice car. Yeah, it's a beautiful car.
0: It's a nice car. Better. Nothing's perfect, but it's a nice car.
1: It's a beauty, I will say that. And I'm curious about its self-driving very quickly. Was it good?
0: Actually didn't have any self-driving, hands-free technology in that car.
1: All right. Joel Fetter, thank you so much. Thanks for sharing your experience.
0: Thanks for having me, guys.
1: And on Tuesday, be sure to tune into News Nation because Chris Cuomo is hosting The Future Is Now, a Cuomo town hall focusing on the breakthroughs, challenges, and opportunities artificial intelligence provides the human race. And where we go from here, that's at 8 Eastern, 7 Central, right here on News Nation.
2: 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It's just that nobody wants to spend the money to solve it. And what's your job? What's the job of the Department of Environmental Protection if not to address concerns exactly like this?
1: In a News Nation exclusive, a New Jersey community desperate for answers as the number of cancer cases surge. So what is driving this increase? We will dive in. 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
4: A big funding boost for the military advances in Congress. I'm Mike Vaccaro, News Nation, Washington Bureau Chief. The House narrowly passed the annual National Defense Authorization Act, greenlighting more than $1 trillion for the military. Six Democrats crossed party lines and voted for the bill, while seven Republicans voted against it. The legislation expands U.S. defense production, raises troop pay by 5 to 7%, authorizes nearly $2 billion for military housing, funds next-generation aircraft development to the tune of $56 billion, and invests more than $60 billion in funding for submarines and shipbuilding. The bill now moves on to the Senate, where its passage is uncertain, after the House attached the election reform bill favored by the president, known as the Save America Act, to the measure. Senate Democrats oppose that move. I'm Mike Vaccaro, and this is the News Nation Political Minute.
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13: We have a major update to a News Nation exclusive. A waterfront town in New Jersey knew something was wrong. Cancer cases were popping up all over the place. On one street alone, there were dozens of cases. But the town of Keyport was assured the toxic dumping site nearby had been taken care of and was safe. Still, citizens told our very own Rich McHugh their diagnoses said otherwise. And now results from an independent testing expert confirms the residents' deepest fears. Dangerous carcinogens were buried deep beneath the soil. Locals claim the New Jersey Department of Environmental Protection knew about the contamination since the 1980s. They did nothing about it. So what happens now? News Nation investigative correspondent Rich McHugh, he's joining us from New Jersey tonight with more. Rich, what did you learn from those results?
14: Hi, Hannah. Well, the headline here is not a good one, I'll say that. Independent testing discovered the presence of dioxins in the soil in Keyport near the landfill and in one resident's property. Now, dioxins are some of the most carcinogenic compounds on the planet. You know, we have been reporting on this since June. The number of people who've come forward and added their voice of concern about the cancers there has risen. And one of the people we've been talking to recently got his own cancer diagnosis. Take a listen.
15: Anthony was diagnosed with it was a very rare cancer, and it was a bone cancer that just totally ate up his spine and inner bones all over his body.
14: 4 years ago, Keyport resident Sal Liguori lost his 36-year-old son, Anthony, to bone cancer. Today, he's facing his own battle.
15: Yeah, I just got diagnosed with early stages of leukemia.
14: Unfortunately, he is one of many. A few months back, a neighbor started plotting known cancer cases on a map. It started with 41 cases. Now residents say it's approaching 400. They blame a landfill they say is toxic. They point the finger at the New Jersey Department of Environmental Protection and have been sounding the alarm for 40 years, as this 1987 article documents.
15: These are professionals telling us that that toxic up there is contained. But it's not capped properly. It's capped properly, but it's contained up there where it's not.

0: coming down to the public. How does that make sense?
1: In 2010, NJDEP testing found benzene, arsenic, lead, vinyl chloride, and PCBs. But the agency says despite the toxins, they never found a pathway, essentially how residents were being exposed.
2: The conclusion of that report was, yes, there is contamination. However, we have no suggestion that it's leaving the site, and no further investigation was recommended at that time.
3: If toxins were detected, if you detected toxins in 2010 in the soil, isn't that a pathway to exposure for the residents of Keyport?
2: Not necessarily. As I said, the presence of contaminants does not necessarily mean that it is reaching people through a pathway.
4: I think that the most shocking thing to me is that they knew the levels weren't great, right? They said it wasn't enough to trigger further testing. But then again, Hurricane Sandy happened, and they never came back.
1: What are you testing for?
5: We're going to test for dioxins, SVOCs, PCBs, toxic metals, everything.
1: In June, independent testing expert Scott Smith came here to test. Smith tested for PCBs and dioxins, some of the most carcinogenic compounds on the planet.
6: The EPA trigger threshold for human health exposure and follow-up testing is 4.8 parts per trillion TEQ for soil. And what my test came back from the lab at is 31.
1: It's something Smith says is on the level with the toxic mess in East Palestine, Ohio.
6: And Rich, to put things into perspective, when the dioxin TEQ was above 20, toxicologists get concerned in East Palestine.
3: The dioxin that you found in the samples, that the lab found in the samples, is seven times what the EPA sets as their trigger threshold to basically say, we need to test more?
6: Correct, over six times, not quite seven, but it's like 6.4 times.
1: To be clear, this is by no means an exhaustive study. Smith tested the soil from two spots, near the landfill itself and on a homeowner's property in town.
6: The concerning thing for me is the fingerprint of the dioxins and the other chemicals and the PCBs that I found effectively at ground zero was found at the residence in the soil. It's mind-boggling that there's been no testing by any state agency, any federal agency like the EPA, especially after Hurricane Sandy, because we know with that kind of flooding, that is a pathway to exposure.
1: While these initial results are not good, resident Alex Kraft says this is at least a start.
4: This isn't unsolvable. It's just that nobody wants to spend the money to solve it. And what's your job? What's the job of the Department of Environmental Protection if not to address concerns exactly like this?
0: The DEP is going to keep on brushing this under the rug because that's what they do. Because they know, as well as other people, that they dropped the ball on this, and nobody wants to take responsibility. And it's not fair. It's not fair.
1: Now, we asked the New Jersey Department of Environmental Protection if they would comment on these results in this testing. They said no, they will not comment on outside testing. This brings up a larger point that they say, the residents say that there needs to be more testing and more testing now. The New Jersey Department of Environmental Protection says essentially that they see no pathway to exposure. The residents aren't buying it. They said test. We need more testing now. Anna?
7: Yeah, especially with those clusters of cancer. Hopefully this report gets them the answers that they need. Rich McHugh, great reporting as always. Thank you, friend. And earlier this evening, I was joined by Alex Kraft. She's a resident of Union Beach. That's in New Jersey as well. It's a town just next to Keyport. She's been speaking out about the toxic chemicals in her community that have been linked to this cancer cluster. Here's our conversation. It's an interesting one.
8: I didn't realize that it had been going on for so long. I showed up to the town hall that the NJDEP hosted, the same as everyone else in our community, thinking that I was learning about a new development, something that was brand new that was being brought to the community's attention. It wasn't until sitting in that town hall that I realized this has been going on for 40 years and nothing's been done about it. I actually went to that meeting with a friend and activist, John Chu, and I had to lean over to him and ask, I can't be hearing this right. Like, I have to be hearing this wrong because there's no way that what they're saying is correct because it was so shocking to me that they would be so openly blatant about the fact that they've known about it for 40 years and haven't done anything.
7: Since the 1980s,
8: you know, they kept repeating,
7: right.
8: And I think this is something I've heard my neighbors get upset about over and over again. Well, now that somebody wants to buy the property, we think we can make this move faster. That was very upsetting to my neighbors as well and very shocking. They reiterated that they would not be testing private properties and have said there's no pathway to exposure. Well, you can't find what you're not looking for, right? So how do you know that there's no pathway if you haven't tested any property outside of the site?
7: Well, speaking of testing, you saw in Rich McHugh's piece, independent tester contractor found PCBs, dioxins, linked to cancer at the Keyport landfill. But state officials say there's still no proven cancer link. What do you say to that?
8: Well, I mean, I say what I just said. You can't prove what you're not looking for, right? We know that these chemicals are linked to things like leukemia and lymphoma. It's been proven over and over again, not just in New Jersey, but across the country, around the world. And they're only testing the Aero Marine site. They're not testing any private properties to see if those contaminants have leached into the surrounding area. There's a creek that runs through that Aero Marine site. It floods constantly. Our area floods constantly. Hurricane Sandy happened. And, you know, we've seen articles from 1975 that talk about if a big hurricane hits the area, it's going to be detrimental for this dump. And they're still saying there's no pathway. Again, how do you know that if you're not looking?
7: Alex, what should happen first? More testing, medical screening, or an immediate cleanup?
8: I mean, we need to know what's there, right? But I think the thing that our community is so grateful for is we're not relying on the same people in the same institutions that have let the community down for the last four decades. We have independent scientists who are coming in, who are doing the testing, and who are meeting residents at their properties and testing their properties to make sure that the soil is safe. And that's very comforting because we know that the NJDEP's results are going to come back. And if they don't match what other testing experts have said, there's going to be a problem there.
7: Has this changed what you plan to do with your property? Do you want to sell it because of this health crisis? Do you plan on staying there and fighting it?
8: I'm from Alaska originally. My husband and I are both from Alaska. We've lived here for 3 years. There is nothing that is more important to us than community and our neighbors. And we have no intention of leaving. I said this to Rich before. This is not an unsolvable problem. This is not an insurmountable obstacle. It's just that the people who need to be held accountable are doing everything within their power to make sure that they do not have to clean this up and they do not have to remediate the site. And we've heard even from our elected officials for the last 40 years, demands to have the site cleaned up and for something to be done about it. Where are you now? You know, 40 years later, and we're still having the same conversations.
7: We appreciate Alex sharing her story with us tonight. And still to come, the number of unhoused people in Los Angeles is rising for the first time in 2 years. Ahead, a look at how the new data could impact the race for L.A. mayor. We'll talk about it next.
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7: Welcome back. For the first time in 2 years, there's a rise in homelessness in Los Angeles. The 3.5% increase came as a shock to some because the city actually saw a decrease in the homeless population in the last 2 years. Now, these numbers, they're coming at a bad time for Mayor Karen Bass. She's currently running for re-election, campaigning heavily on her ability to bring homelessness down. What is causing the increase, and is the mayor at fault here? For more, let's bring in News Nation's Courtney Friel. She's joining us live from L.A. Courtney, and you live in L.A. What do we know? What are you hearing in your town?
26: Well, things did seem to be improving slightly, but after two straight years of declines, Los Angeles is seeing homelessness rise once again, with the biggest jump among people living outside or in their cars. And with the mayor's race now heating up, as you mentioned, these numbers are not just a measure of the crisis, they're becoming a measure of Karen Bass's first term. On the sidewalks of Los Angeles, the city's homelessness crisis is once again moving in the wrong direction. The latest count found some 45,000 people experiencing homelessness inside the city, up 3.4% from last year. Countywide, the number rose 1.2% to more than 73,000, and those living outside or inside vehicles in L.A. jumping 7.9%. The increase ends two straight years of declines, and it's now reshaping a mayor's race centered almost entirely on who can get more people off the street.
27: The council can pass legislation, the council can move motions forward, but it is the mayor that has charge of implementation and outcomes.
26: Nithya Raman is challenging Mayor Karen Bass and arguing the new numbers show City Hall's strategy has not produced lasting results. Bass says her administration has moved thousands of people indoors, but is fighting a crisis much bigger than any one program.
28: So we have made progress. Our problem is the scale of the problem in this city. We have dealt with unbelievable uncertainty from the federal government. Our money was cut half, 50%, by Sacramento. The changes that are taking place in the county.
26: Bass says funding cuts and a bottleneck moving people from temporary shelters into permanent housing help explain the reversal. But Raman says the mayor has the power to force better coordination between the city, county, and other agencies.
27: It's also the mayor that has the convening authority to bring the county and other jurisdictions to the table in order for us to be able to coordinate better and to deliver results.
26: The count is a one-night estimate, not a perfect census. LASA also says the city and county increases were not large enough to be statistically significant. But that caveat may mean little to voters who are seeing more tents, more families asking for help, or another year without a permanent home.
28: What I disagree with is that people should stay on the street until we get housing built. Yes, it is expensive. It is very expensive to leave people on the street.
26: There will not be another official count before Election Day, which means homelessness is likely to remain front and center on the campaign trail. Back to you, Hannah.
7: And this is a race the country is watching. I know you'll keep us posted. Courtney Friel live in L.A. Thank you, Courtney. And still to come, a man dressed as Spider-Man jumps out of his car to help a person in need. 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
7: From a suspect making a shocking escape to a cross-border journey for some very special travelers, Here's what you might have missed this past week. 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Dashcam video shows a driver stopping on a bridge, jumping out of his car, and diving headfirst into the water below to try and escape.
8: 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He just jumped over the bridge.
7: Well, it didn't work. He was found, rescued, and taken into custody. Not all superheroes wear capes. Some drive cars. Traffic cameras in Arkansas captured a man dressed as Spider-Man jumping out to help a wheelchair user safely cross a busy intersection. Police later thanked the Good Samaritan for his web of kindness. And a cross-border journey for some very special travelers. Six beluga whales were flown from Canada to new homes in Chicago and San Antonio after the marine park where they lived closed. Aquarium officials say the whales are already settling into their new habitats. And we certainly thank you for your time tonight. I'm Hena Doba. I'll see you back here tomorrow night starting at 8 Eastern. And we have an extended hour of Prime Now on until midnight on Sundays. Stick with us right here on News Nation. More coverage straight ahead. Have a great night. Be safe, everybody. We will see you tomorrow.
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1: Welcome to Bhatia News Nation. I'm Bhatia Unger Sargon, and we begin with what we learned about America this week. It's March all over again. We're bombing Iran. Iran is bombing ships passing through the Strait of Hormuz. The cost of gas is rising. And Republicans are tanking in the polls. If this all feels familiar, that's because it is. So what's the president's plan? He has two crucial tasks before him, one domestic and one global. The problem is that they conflict with one another. On the domestic front, he's got to get costs down. Americans are hurting, and every time gas goes up by 10 cents, the Democrats get a better shot at taking back the House and the Senate in the November midterms. Republicans are down on the economy and immigration in polls this week, the two issues that propelled Trump to victory in 2024. On the other hand, America's safety and security and standing in the world demand that Iran be handled in a decisive way. The mullahs exited the conflict last month feeling emboldened thanks to a deal negotiated by the vice president that wasn't worth the paper it was written on. That deal predictably fell apart. Now what? The president has to deal the Iranian regime a fatal blow, or our status as a superpower will be critically undermined. The president seems to be losing patience with Iran. According to the Wall Street Journal, we're surging troops and medics to the Middle East. Four more service members horribly lost their lives this week when Iran attacked a U.S. base in Jordan, and the administration has vowed to retaliate. In just a minute, we'll speak to retired Brigadier General Mark Kimmett to help us understand what a decisive blow to the Iranians would look like. Yet on the political front, every minute spent fighting Iran raises prices and gives power to the Democrats. How does the president get out of this pickle? On this show, we've repeatedly called for three things to bring down costs while the president handles Iran: a stimulus check, a moratorium on farm foreclosures, and limits on the export of oil to cool costs at the pump domestically. I'm open to other suggestions, but so far, I'm just not hearing any coming from the White House. So who better to ask than Sean Spicer, former White House press secretary and News Nation political contributor. Sean, thank you so much for being here. What is your answer to this question? How can the president do both of these two extremely important but conflicting things at the same time?
2: Well, it is a difficult predicament, but I think there's also a reality. I mean, you don't want to be talking about Iran. That's the reality. You have to deal with Iran. There's no easy answer right now because you can't cut and run. They'll be emboldened. So you've got to continue to prosecute that case. On the domestic front, look, I think the Republicans need to do three things. One, tell us what you've done to improve our lives. That's the tax cuts. That's the Trump RX accounts. That's the Trump accounts that are helping younger Americans create generational wealth. Two, tell us what you will do. And then three, point out why the alternative is so bad, right? What are these democratic socialists going to do to make your life worse, to raise costs, raise prices? But I wouldn't conflate the two, Bhatia. That would be a mistake. I think dragging in Iran as an issue, putting it front of mind even more, is a mistake. They need to remind people what they've done. Because it's not, there's no quick fix on this. They're not going to send out stimulus checks. There's no way you can bring down gas prices precipitously without ending the war. So in the meantime, they've got to find other legislative vehicles that will allow them to message effectively. And here's the last thing I'll say. Republicans, despite all of the bedwetting about history, history doesn't vote. History doesn't go out and campaign. The reality is Republicans can do three things. One, they've done redistricting. That's going to net them 10 to 12 seats in the process. Two, they have over $600 million of an advantage in this election. And three, they've got the ability to talk about the alternative, but they have to do all three. You cannot just do one of these three-legged stools or it'll fall over, one leg of the three-legged stool. Republicans have to prosecute that case, but they have the ability to win and win big in the House right now, maintain that majority, if they do those three things.
1: So, Sean, I'm going to say to you what I know my followers and viewers are thinking, which is, I'm sympathetic to everything you said, but I haven't heard a plan for how the president is going to get the cost of food down at the grocery store. I hear from working class people every day, some of whom say to me, I've never made more money than I do now, and I've never been able to afford less. What is the plan for that?
2: Yeah, see, here's the deal. There's two issues.

0: choose. There's the politics and the policy. Mm-hmm. The policy is what you're asking about. How do we get those prices down? Mm-hmm. And I get it. But the reality is we're 100 days out from an election. Mm-hmm. I don't know politically whether you have enough time to actually get the cost down. We were on that trajectory with the gas. But as soon as tensions and things escalated again and the price of gas went up, that option went out the table. I don't know policy-wise if there's enough time to actually get down prices demonstrably enough to persuade people. Because of that, I don't know that that's an option. And so politically, what I'm telling you is mm-hmm. then you've got to find another message alternative. Mm-hmm. I don't know there's a single policy prescription, short of ending the war right off the bat, that will get prices down in a demonstrable way that the American people would look and say, okay, I get it. We're back on the right track.
1: Mm-hmm. So you're saying victory in Iran is extremely important, especially on this messaging front. But look at this poll. MAGA support for Iran, for the Iran war, is dropping. You know, the president went into this having a lot of support from MAGA. But now Politico had a poll that said, should the U.S. continue the war even if it increased costs at home? In May, 50% said yes. Today, it's only 37%. What do you make of this polling, Sean?
0: Well, look, I hate to say this, but they're somewhat of a victim of their own messaging. When you mm-hmm. go in and tell people we're going to do this quickly, we're going to destroy their capabilities, both nuclear and ballistic, and then they see with their own eyes things happening. I mean, to be honest with you, it's the policy equivalent of Biden telling us that the border was closed. We could see it with mm-hmm. our own eyes. We know night after night we're continuing to prosecute the case in Iran. And so if you're telling us that it's over and it was quick and we've destroyed their capabilities, and yet on the news we're seeing quite the contrary, then I think you start to lose the support. And that's why you're seeing that 13% delta there, because people are saying that doesn't jive with what you've told us.
1: Mm-hmm. So you think that that's a messaging problem that can be fixed with better messaging?
0: I think it can be assuaged with better messaging. I mean, there's a reality that's part of this. I mean, that's the point, is that this is not easy. This is not going to be an overnight fix. And so you can't just go in and find it. You know, it's like if you have a broken bone, there's only mm-hmm. so many ways to fix it, right? You can't just say, let's put a Band-Aid on it. Yes, you can make yourself feel better, but it's not going to heal. So there's a reality to the political predicament that we're in right now. And I think, again, this is where there are prescriptions. They're just not going to be the short fixes that we need them to be.
1: Mm-hmm. Sean Spicer, thank you so much for all of that insight. I so appreciate you coming on here and explaining exactly what we needed to hear.
0: You bet.
1: Now let's bring in retired Brigadier General Mark Kimmett. He served as Assistant Secretary of State for Political Military Affairs in the George Bush administration. General, welcome. Thank you so much for your service and for being here. I have to say, the only silver lining to the fact that we're back in March of 2026 is that I get to talk to you again. Welcome, sir.
2: Thank you.
1: All right. What does a decisive strike against Iran look like that would bring an end to this conflict?
2: There is no decisive strike, no single strike that is going to make a difference. I think Sean referred to it a little bit in his comments about how we talk about this war, but I think that they're a complete different way of talking about this war is what's necessary, along with a couple of other items mm-hmm. to get through this.
1: So what would that look like? How should we be speaking about it?
2: Well, the first thing we've got to do is stop this nonsense using adjectives like obliterate, decimate, this, that, the other thing. The fact remains is we need to have a calm, careful, deliberate talking strategy which says to the American people, let's talk about the cost of a nuclear-armed Iran. Let's talk about what the region would look like. Let's talk about what our economy would look like if Iran gets a nuclear weapon. Let's talk about the consequences of a country that has missiles that can already range Great Britain and is threatening Great Britain right now because they're letting their airfields be used by the Americans. Let's talk about Iran that has a nuclear weapon and has the capability to deliver it to the United States. And let's talk about the proxy networks killing Americans since the bombing in Beirut in 1981. The more we can explain logically the cost of this war, then we're in a better shape to be able to explain this war instead of using the nonsense words that are coming out. There are a couple of others, ideas I would have if you're interested in hearing them.
1: Well, I would like to hear from you what you think the military strategy should be at this point. When we spoke, you know, a few months ago, I think we were in agreement that boots on the ground was not something the American people would tolerate at this time. Is it possible to prevent Iran from having a nuclear weapon and from controlling the Strait of Hormuz without us putting boots on the ground?
2: The answer is yes. Mm-hmm. And again, that's the second issue I would talk about, which is patience. Look, the Iranians are fighting a war of resistance. That means they take the blows, they take the hits, they take the bombing every night. They don't have to care about themselves, the regime. They just have, and they don't even worry about the people of Iran. So they are sitting there saying, we're going to take these blows just like Rocky did for 15 rounds. Mm-hmm. And we're going to have patience because sooner or later, the Americans are going to just leave. They saw us leave when we ran out of patience in Mogadishu, in Beirut, in Afghanistan, even though it was a long time. But they're betting on time. And instead of saying we're going to destroy them overnight, we've got to say we're hanging in there and we will continue to do this as long as is necessary until you return to the negotiating table and give us the terms that we want. So that's number one, change the conversation. Number two, actually demonstrate patience that we're willing to hang in there. And then three, which will be significantly disagreed with, is I think we ought to let Saudi have the nuclear program that they're talking about, and I wouldn't put conditions like the Abraham Accords on it just yet. Mm-hmm. One thing that Iran would fear more than the United States mm-hmm. would be Saudi Arabia that has the capability to develop a nuclear weapon. So I think that mm-hmm. changes the terms of the argument. We can try to put a blockade on the Strait of Hormuz to stop their interference in the Strait of Hormuz. That's tactical, that's small ball. But if you have a Saudi Arabia that has the capability to go from a civilian nuclear program to a armed, weaponized nuclear program, that is clearly a threat to Iran that they cannot ignore. And I think the combination of those three things would put us in a better position than we are right now.
1: And do you think the United States does not have to worry about the Saudis enriching uranium, getting into the same situation we're in with the Iranians right now?
2: Well, again, the most important thing is the Saudis can get the nuclear technology from any country they want. Mm-hmm. If they the United States, we can put massive amount of oversight conditions and structure into that to ensure that if they decide to weaponize, it's because that's part of an alliance with the United States.
1: General Kimmitt, God bless and protect you. Thank you for your service and for your insight, as always.
2: Thank you for having me.
1: Is New York City Mayor Mamdani running the city or another campaign? We will look at his dangerous, dangerous performative political acts. 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You can stream Prove It with Bhatia on News Nation's YouTube channel. 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
8: New York City Mayor Zohran Mamdani learned a tough lesson this week. The NYPD does not, in fact, work for the kangaroo court known as the International Criminal Court. And thus, the mayor will be unable to fulfill his favorite campaign promise to arrest Israeli Prime Minister Benjamin Netanyahu. Now, a normal politician might realize that his promise was rooted in ignorance and bigotry, take the L, and never mention it again. Not Mamdani! The mayor posted a highly produced video to Twitter of himself sitting like the class president behind his desk, his telltale smug smirk for once wiped off his face, and claimed that Netanyahu is a war criminal who committed genocide in Israel.
9: Benjamin Netanyahu is a war criminal, the architect of a horrific genocide against the Palestinian people. He is responsible for the killing of more than 73,000 people. There is a reason the International Criminal Court issued a warrant for his arrest. It is clear that we do not have the independent legal authority to enforce this warrant. The federal government, however, does, and I call on them to join the ICC and execute this warrant.
8: Of course, Israel didn't commit a genocide in Gaza. They achieved the lowest civilian death ratio in modern urban warfare. Of the 70,000 reported deaths in Gaza that Mamdani mourned so deeply, 30,000 were Hamas terrorists. One wonders exactly how many Hamas terrorists Mamdani would be comfortable with Israel executing. Presumably zero. Jews aren't allowed to kill the terrorists who rape, maim, kidnap, and mass murder them. Jews are supposed to take it. Communists, of course, are allowed to kill everyone. Friends of the mayor spent the week defending Chairman Mao, a man who killed 40 million people from the charge of genocide. Actually, they love Mao.
10: Mao Zedong is one of the great leaders of this world, okay? A man who changed the entire universe, the entire planet.
8: Mao killing 40 million civilians is kosher, but Israel killing the perpetrators of a mass murder of their people is genocide. This is how the mayor and his friends see the world. It's deeply anti-Semitic, and in my opinion, it's incitement to violence, as we learned this week. 2 days after publishing his blood libel against the Jewish state, a man picked up a screwdriver, shouted Allahu Akbar, and stabbed two people, one of them a Jew wearing a yarmulke on the Upper West Side. The NYPD is investigating whether this is a potential hate crime per Police Commissioner Jessica Tisch. To Jewish New Yorkers, it's obvious the mayor has blood on his hands. Here with us now, Seamus Love, policy specialist working to elect progressive leaders and founder of Shell Street Consulting, and Dante Mills, political strategist and trial attorney. Thank you both so much for being here. I'm so glad to be able to talk to you about this really important issue. Dante, I want to just start with a little bit of what we learned from the New York Times about how the mayor's video came to be, and then get your legal analysis of this. So it started when he told the New York Times that he was in active conversation with his legal team about whether he could make good on the campaign promise to arrest Netanyahu. That was last week. And then it turned out that the NYPD had zero intention of actually doing this, because, of course, they cannot legally. And Jessica Tisch, the commissioner, made that very clear to him, at which point Mamdani pivoted, made the video. He himself was personally involved in editing it, if you were wondering how much he cares about this issue. And then it turned out that by the time he was telling the New York Times last week that he was still consulting his lawyers, he had already been informed by his lawyers that there was no way he could arrest Benjamin Netanyahu. So can you just explain to us the legal side of this, and then your analysis about why this issue is so important to him?
11: Sure. From the legal side, and good afternoon, Batya, it's always good to be here. From the legal side, it's absolutely clear that he has no authority to do so. He represents the city of New York. It would be the New York City Police Department. They have no standing or right to arrest a foreign leader in their country because there are no state issues that Netanyahu has been charged with. If anything, there could be federal issues or federal crimes that you could adopt if you wanted to on the federal level because of the International Criminal Court's warrant. But remember, we are not a part of the ICC, so we really have no standing to act on their behalf either, even on a federal level. I think this is more symbolic for Mamdani. He really believes in this issue. It's important to him. You hear a lot from him and his wife. I think politicians have the right to have their beliefs and put their agenda to the forefront. And I think that's what he wanted to do here. That symbolism of saying, I believe he should be held responsible and accountable. And if there was a way I could do it, I would, even though he knows for sure that he cannot. He does not have the standing to arrest Netanyahu when he comes here for this meeting here in the city.
8: Mm-hmm. Seamus, you know, most American Jews are Democrats. The vast majority are also Zionists. They feel a very deep connection to Israel. They feel increasingly politically homeless, like the party that they have belonged to their whole lives is now turning against them, that they are being asked to check their Zionism at the door, which is effectively their faith for many American Jews. What is your response to this? I know that you feel simpatico with a lot of the views of the DSA. How is it okay to be chasing out an entire ethnic community from the Democratic Party like this?
12: Well, first of all, thank you so much for having
8: thank
12: me
8: for
12: on.
8: Being
12: I appreciate
8: there.
12: It. We'll start by saying I'm not a Democratic Socialist. There mm-hmm. are bits and pieces of their charter that I do agree with, particularly mm-hmm. when it comes to issues like healthcare. Mm-hmm. The most important thing to address here is that anti-Semitism is rampant globally and in the United States, and we need to do a better job, both whether it's the mayor or whether it's the president of the United States, of addressing it to make sure that Jewish Americans and Jewish people everywhere feel safe. And I believe that the mayor has put his money where his mouth is when it comes to addressing that. The state budget in New York City has gone up almost 900% in working to prevent hate crimes. And look at what he's doing with the budgetary spending there as opposed to what our president is doing. DOJ has actually pulled back on grants to the tune of tens of millions of dollars in preventing hate crimes across the United States. So I understand that folks are concerned with the rhetoric when it comes to genocide, war crimes. But the mayor is in lockstep with what the highest international legal body believes when it comes to Mr. Netanyahu. He's not speaking as a Democratic Socialist. He's speaking in lockstep with what the ICC believes as well.
8: Dante, it wasn't just Netanyahu and Mamdani. You also had this whole weird DSA subplot this week where people were defending Mao from the allegations that he had murdered 40 million people. On our channel, Katie Pavlich, my colleague, had an amazing special about the DSA. And she brought on victims of China's communism to react to some of these proposals. I want to play this for you.
13: Highly recommend to establish a

0: scholarships for your people to go to live in China for at least 3 to 6 months, and in Cuba to learn really what that system is able to give for a future.
1: Just because you and your friends want free stuff, and then we can just get free stuff, that's communism, and that never work out. Eventually, in communism, things will run out. So young people like you, please read some history, learn history.
2: And on my Substack, I had on a former member of the DSA who talked about what he saw as a thrill to violence among some corners of the DSA. Of course, not everybody, but a vocal minority. Dante, what do you make of this coming in as part of the mainstream of the Democratic Party?
3: There's a lot of opinions on that, on both sides, but I just want to say this. There can be a few things going on at the same time. There can be extremism in multiple places at the same time that I think we need to call out. And calling out one area or one geographic area or one state or country doesn't mean that we're accepting what the other place does. So I think it's fair for someone to say that if 70,000 people were killed and only 30 were terrorists, that that's a concern, that less than half of the people you killed
2: But Dante,
3: should be your target.
2: But Dante, there's a difference.
3: That, but also believing that,
2: but there's a difference between saying that should be a concern and that is a genocide, which was the crime perpetrated against Jews in which 6 million were intentionally murdered. There is a big difference between saying I'm concerned and saying that is the crime that was committed against Jews. I'm so sorry. We have to leave it at that. But I'm going to have both of you on very soon and continue the conversation because obviously it means a lot to a lot of us. Thank you so much for being here. God bless and protect you. Seamus Levin, Dante Mills. It's 2016 all over again with a new crop of socialists taking on the mantle of the Bernie Bros. Are they putting the Dems' chances for midterm gains in jeopardy? That's next.
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0: Why don't you be the judge and watch? 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
11: And any time at all on Twitter, it feels like 2015 all over again. 10 years ago, during the Democratic primary for the 2016 presidential race, a sharp divide emerged separating out the Bernie bros from the Hillary fans. In what turned into a deeply acrimonious divide on the left, Hillary Clinton had the backing of women and black voters, while Bernie Sanders activated a younger, more male, more white crowd. The Hillary faction frequently accused the Bernie bros of being sexist, while the Bernie faction accused the Hillaryites of weaponizing identity politics to shut down a critique of neoliberalism and their populist economic agenda. The same debate is bubbling up now between the Democratic Socialists of America and the moderate Democrats trying to keep the party from total capitulation to the far left. Black, Hispanic, and working class voters are still choosing moderates over socialists, just as they did in 2016. And this despite the fact that the socialists seem keen to the sensitivities of woke leftists. They've mostly shied away from backing white candidates, running people like Zoran Mamdani, Abdul El-Sayed, and Darialeza Chevalier. Yet just 21% of black voters are backing El-Sayed, the socialist in Michigan. For his part, Bernie Sanders, the patron saint of the Democratic Socialists, is going scorched earth after announcing that he planned to unseat a member of the Congressional Black Caucus from North Carolina. House Minority Leader Hakeem Jeffries confronted Sanders. Sanders' response? He seemed to not care, Congressman Greg Meeks, who was also on the call, told CNN. Here to discuss, Denny Salas, Democratic political strategist and senior vice president of Gotham Government Relations, and Corbin Trent, former campaign strategist for Bernie Sanders and founder of A Fight Worth Having. Thank you both so much for being here. Let me start with you, Denny. Are you having deja vu to 2016?
12: I mean, yes, 100%. And by the way, with all the balloons in the background, I just have to tell you, it's my daughter's fourth birthday, so that's why you're seeing everything decorated.
11: That's
12: so
11: thank beautiful.
12: You. But look, of course it is. But you also have to look at how DSA is operating kind of differently than 10 years ago. They're much more organized, but they're smarter. What they're looking at is looking at the data when it comes to these particular districts that they're challenging, the incumbents like Espaillat, et cetera, now Fauci down in North Carolina 4, because what they did intelligently is they figured out which are the voters that are actually going to support them. Mm-hmm. They first start off by looking at a candidate that is older, right? So you look at Espaillat, who's over 70. They have Fauci, who's now 70 years old. Then they try to replace him by recruiting a candidate that's younger. And then it also fits the demographic makeup. That district, North Carolina, which you referenced earlier, which Meeks and Jeffries, you know, got in a battle with Sanders over, that has a 60% population of white folks, right? And you also have a median income of about $100,000. So they know that these particular districts make up the demographic profile of their voters. And that is what they're doing now intelligently versus what they did 10 years ago when they were just yelling and screaming. So now they operationalized it.
11: So smart. Corbin, what is your take on why, for example, Abdul El-Sayed is polling so poorly with black voters, 21%? Why it seems like it's kind of overeducated, whiter voters who are more drawn to the socialist agenda rather than working class voters, voters of color?
13: Bernie Sanders is the second most popular politician in America, second only to Barack Obama. His favorability with women varies from 50% to 57%. The narrative that this is a, you know, a male-dominated thing is wrong. The narrative that that the ideas in this movement are only for the rich white people are wrong. You don't get to 57% popularity without having voters of color, people of color, women, men, a lot of, you know, a
11: but
13: whole
11: Corbin,
13: bunch of
11: Bernie's
13: people in this country
11: Bernie's not on the ballot, right? We're talking about the people who are actually voting.
13: Well, we're talking about
11: elections.
13: Bernie, right? I mean, we were talking about Bernie.
12: No, but,
13: we're talking
12: about the movement.
11: Corbin, let me put this to you. I do think that there is a very big difference. I'm very curious what you think about this, because you worked with Bernie. His vision seemed very positive and optimistic, very rooted in a love of country and the idea that we could be more and better. Don't you feel that there's a

0: a much more dark and negative tone to what the DSA is bringing. I mean, you look at the agenda and it's, you know, establish public ownership of the largest corporations and essential industries, provide free quality public education. Okay, Bernie supported that. Guarantee universal health care. Bernie supported that. Reparations. Bernie never talked about that. Amnesty for all immigrants. Bernie was believed in a strong border. This is very different than Bernie, no?
1: This is a spectrum, and this is DSA's charter. I mean, I don't think there's a problem with having political ideas. There's a lot of charters out there that are far right. There's a lot of, there's actual fascists. They roam the streets. They protest. They get together. And there are also, a handful, probably, 300 actual communists in this country. And then you've got DSA. Mm-hmm. Then you've got Justice Democrats. You've got, it is a wide ideology that exists in this country. And I don't think there's a problem writing it down and representing it and trying to see what voters think about it. Mm-hmm. No, I don't find this to be a problem. No, I think, for example, healthcare. The healthcare is about to cost us $72 trillion. $72 trillion over the next 10 years.
2: All right.
0: Let's get Denny in here.
3: I'm going to jump in because I'm going to tell you it is a problem.
1: Yeah, jump
3: right in. And the fact that you can't state that some of these issues and some of the policy ideas that are being propagated from the furthest factions of the left that end up all of a sudden usurping and also cannibalizing the actual issues that will help these folks are now going to be the ones that everyone's focusing on. So when you see like open borders for all, that ends up being a distraction by focusing on stuff like improving the educational outcomes from some of the poorest districts and poorest areas in the country. So all of a sudden that is taking
1: place. I'm talking about health care.
3: What I'm saying, but that's
1: what DSA. I don't think Abdul El-Sayed's talking about.
3: When you look at these policy platforms that are there, that are actually generating the press and then they're substantiating it by backing it up, they're not focusing on things that are actually going to help these folks on a day-to-day basis. Instead,
1: that's the job of people that are running for Congress. That's the job of people that are running
3: really?
1: For the Senate. That's
3: it's
1: the job
3: not.
1: Of people
3: like
1: that are out here
3: you
1: talking.
3: Have the
1: Absolutely,
3: mayor
1: it is.
3: Of New York. You have the mayor of New York. And look, I have worked personally with Mamdani when he was an assembly member here in the state of New York. He is a good person. I will tell you that. I like working with him. What I will tell you, though, his focus this past week on arresting the prime minister of Israel was insane.
1: When you have a war criminal
3: I'm
1: coming into
3: you,
1: a city, I think it makes sense to talk about arresting them.
3: Okay, let's be clear.
1: Putin showed up? Should we discuss arresting him?
3: Let me please provide you a history lesson. In the last 30 years, the ICC has issued 3 arrest warrants for Vladimir Putin, for Gaddafi, and for Omar al-Bashir, who headed Sudan. And guess how many times they visited in New York? And guess how many times they were arrested here in New York City?
0: Zero.
1: The problem we have is the lack of accountability.
0: We will have you both back very soon. God bless and protect you. Seriously, thank you so much for being here.
3: New Jersey's
0: governor reveals more than 6,000 non-citizens were on the state's voter rolls. Seems like kind of a big deal. So how come nobody's talking about it? We're going to get into that next.
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1: A big funding boost for the military advances in Congress. I'm Mike Vaccaro, News Nation Washington Bureau Chief. The House narrowly passed the annual National Defense Authorization Act, greenlighting more than $1 trillion for the military. Six Democrats crossed party lines and voted for the bill, while seven Republicans voted against it. The legislation expands U.S. defense production, raises troop pay by 5 to 7%, authorizes nearly $2 billion for military housing, funds next-generation aircraft development to the tune of $56 billion, and invests more than $60 billion in funding for submarines and shipbuilding. The bill now moves on to the Senate, where its passage is uncertain, after the House attached the election reform bill favored by the president, known as the Save America Act, to the measure. Senate Democrats oppose that move. I'm Mike Vaccaro, and this is the News Nation Political Minute.
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13: Welcome back to the show. I've never been one of those people who is very worried about voter fraud. I was really convinced by the data that it is extremely rare and pretty insignificant. I hate that nobody asks me for ID when I go to vote. It feels very undemocratic. But if no one's actually voting illegally, how much attention do I really need to pay to this? Well, much more than I have been, it seems. I owe a lot of people an apology. This week, New Jersey Governor Mikey Sherrill admitted that over 6,000 illegal migrants had been wrongly registered to vote at the New Jersey DMV. 400 of them actually voted in an election. The story was barely mentioned in the media, but it's a big deal. Sherrill said the state has, quote, no evidence at this time that any elections were swayed because of those voters. Maybe that's true, but it's a lot more people voting who shouldn't be than I ever thought possible. And it's an absolute disaster for our democracy. Something that seems lost on a lot of people is the idea that a nation is not a strip of land. It is equally the people living on that land, a closed group with deep, even spiritual, historical, cultural, and legal connections to each other. We are a body politic, a singular political unit. And people who are not part of that nation, who are not citizens, have been allowed to undermine the sanctity of that bond by voting in our elections. Joining me now is former DOJ Chief of Staff Chad Mizell. Chad, thank you so much for being here. So this discovery was the result of a letter that came out from the DOJ, was it, or from DHS to states across the nation asking for this information. Are we going to hear a lot more stories like this New Jersey story?
12: You know, I suspect we might. First off, thanks for having me.
13: Thank you for being here.
12: DHS sent a letter to a number of states, including California, New Jersey, Nevada, Pennsylvania, laying out the number of illegal aliens or migrants that they think are on their voter rolls. Just as one example, in California alone, they said 81,000 voters matched the name, date of birth, address, and social security number of an alien in DHS's system. I mean, so we're talking about a huge number of people. And just to put this in context, let's talk about New

0: Jersey, they said 6,600 individuals were improperly registered to vote. Well, just in recent elections, there were four districts where a Democrat defeated a Republican incumbent by less than 900 votes, including a single district decided by about 600 votes where Republicans have held for the last 45 years. I mean, so people talk about, well, no, Kamala Harris won New Jersey by hundreds of thousands, so this amount of fraud, you know, isn't going to amount to anything. That is not true. Mm-hmm. There's a number of elections in every single state, happens every single election year, that are decided by solely just a handful of votes. But the bigger picture, the picture in the point that you mentioned, is that it fundamentally undermines our integrity in the election system, our faith in the election system, if we know that incompetent leaders or perhaps even corrupt leaders are registering aliens to vote contrary to federal law.
1: And the president gave a big primetime address last week in which he talked about Chinese meddling in the election in 2020. Horrifying information. Why is there not as much energy to punish the Chinese for something that is really disastrous, something that we recognized disastrous when the Russians did it, as there is to take on admirably these democratic states?
0: You know, it's a puzzling question. I think that, one, this has become an incredibly partisan issue. And I think it's a partisan issue because Democrats are fundamentally afraid of what they're going to find. There's an easy way to solve this. In every state in the union, you can open up your voter rolls, you can show who is registered to vote, and you can compare that to the information the federal government has about aliens who are present in the country. Pacha, it's literally that simple. If they were to just go through and show, okay, here's everybody on our voter rolls, let's match them against aliens in the country, we would know precisely who is an alien who's also registered to vote. It would be incredibly simple. Yet they're afraid to do that. Why is that? Nobody wants to dig in deeper except President Trump. Why is that? And I have to think that there's an establishment behind it, the same establishment, by the way, who's opposed to the Save America Act, right? There's an establishment behind it who doesn't want this results to be found out.
1: Mm-hmm. Save America Act, I think, has a lot of support among Democratic voters as well as Republican voters. I totally agree with you. There should be much more bipartisan support around that. I do think that some of the DOJ's initiatives are also somewhat polarizing and make it harder for Democrats to join on. Things like, for example, the anti-weaponization slush fund, which the DOJ initiated and then had to kill off. The subpoenas that the DOJ recently issued to New York Times reporters who were reporting on Trump's Qatari plane, which were withdrawn. I mean, these things seem to undermine the more robust and important initiatives when they are asking for that bipartisan support. What's your response to a criticism like that?
0: Yeah, I think that if we look at, just to take the first example, right, it has always been the case of the Department of Justice that if people are a victim of weaponization of government, that those individuals receive some sort of settlement. This has been true going back decades, literally under President Obama. He signed a multi-billion dollar settlement with farmers, Native American farmers. Even under Joe Biden, they signed settlement with black farmers, right, who claimed some sort of discrimination from USDA, and they're a farm loan program. So it has always been the case that we have said, if you have evidence that the government is discriminating against you, you ought to be compensated for that. And so what people are calling the slush fund was solely a means to be able to compensate individuals, many of whom who spent hundreds of thousands, if not millions of dollars out of their own money on lawyers for what we all now see were a number of corrupt, ill-begotten prosecutions.
1: Well, but also
0: so I don't think you can really conflate those two.
1: Who had, you know, beat up police officers, for example, you know, not exactly consistent with the way that Republicans tend to talk about
0: it. But those people aren't necessarily eligible for it,
1: but
0: right?
1: They were not made non-eligible, right?
0: No, I don't think that's true.
1: Well,
0: because
1: that was
0: the eligibility
1: said.
0: Requirements were never laid out, and
1: okay.
0: They were never laid out because people complained before the program even got off the ground.
1: And it was withdrawn.
0: I'm pretty sure if the eligibility requirements had time to be fully laid out, people would have seen, listen, if you actually committed a crime, if law enforcement came against you appropriately, then you were not a victim of weaponization. The people who are victim of weaponization are people who prayed peacefully in front of an abortion clinic and nonetheless had the FBI come up and show up at their house with guns pointed to their head and arrested them in front of their children. Those are the types of people, in my view, who should be getting compensation.
1: We have to leave it there, but I'm so grateful to you for coming on. Chad Mizell, God bless and protect you. Please come back very soon.
0: Thank you so much.
1: Still ahead, at a time when affordability is top of everyone's mind, a new viral trend has people sharing the five things worth the money. See what's at the top of my list. That's next.
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10: Did you know we waste as much as 40% of all the food we produce? 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Luckily, there's a lot we can do to reduce all this waste and help protect wildlife and their habitats. 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
1: There's a trend going around social media of people listing five things that are worth spending money on. Some of the most popular responses have been a good mattress or noise-canceling headphones, high-quality kitchen knives, a fitness watch or ring, getting your nails done, just to name a few of them. My first reaction was, in this economy? But of course, it got me thinking, what things do I consider worth the money? I'm pretty cheap, so I couldn't come up with five things. But one thing did immediately occur to me. We have our friends and family over for meals a lot. Nearly every Shabbat, we host a big dinner or a lunch. And that ain't cheap, but it's worth every penny. Even when I was a broke grad student, I would have friends over for meals. 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
30: Tonight on News Nation Prime, war or peace? The U.S. pausing strikes on Iran for the first time in nearly 2 weeks, despite President Trump saying American forces are locked and loaded. Could new negotiations be on the horizon? The White House telling News Nation it prefers diplomacy, but that depends on Iran coming to the table. What's next? We'll have the minute-by-minute updates on the Middle East. Also, News Nation is investigating cancer clusters across the U.S. from a now disease-ridden community in New Jersey, concerned about a nearby toxic landfill.
0: These are professionals telling us that that toxic up there is contained, but it's not capped properly. It's not capped properly, but it's contained up there where it's not coming down to the public. How does that make sense?
30: To a town in California where more and more kids are getting sick. What you need to know. Plus, disturbing new evidence coming to light in the murder case against one of music's fastest rising stars. Prosecutors painting David as a prime suspect in the death of a teen found dismembered in the trunk of his impounded Tesla, revealing 14-year-old Celeste Rivas pregnant with his child, getting an abortion before she was killed. More on the potential motive for the gruesome murder tonight.
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4: Good evening, everyone. Welcome to News Nation Prime. I'm Hannah Doba. Right now, Washington and Tehran appear to be holding their fire. The U.S. not bombing Iran last night after 13 straight nights of strikes. President Trump saying the U.S. is locked and loaded, but that Iran is ready to make a deal.
5: I've got Iran, I've got this, I've got that, which is all going extremely well. Don't believe the fake news. They are talking to us right now. They'd love to make a deal. I don't think they're ready to.
4: It appears we are at a critical crossroads. Will the bombing begin again, or will diplomacy prevail? This all happening as the president warned Iran about attacking ships in the Strait of Hormuz, saying this, quote, any and all damages done to ships, cargo, or anything related will be paid for by Iranian money that the United States has in its possession and controls, end quote. And right now, the Strait of Hormuz remains at a virtual standstill as there is a back and forth regarding who is in control. And there's concern a new front of war is also opening up with the Iran-backed Houthi rebels launching a naval blockade and attacking oil tankers in the neighboring Red Sea and Bab al-Mandab Strait, their primary target, Saudi Arabian shipping. Hannah Brandt live at the White House monitoring everything, and there is a lot to monitor. Good evening, Hannah. What are you learning about the status of the war?
6: Well, Hannah, I think the top line tonight is that we really do seem to be seeing a pause in attacks for the first time in nearly 2 weeks. Last night was the first night the U.S. did not launch strikes on Iran after we saw 13 straight nights of attacks on various military sites and other targets within the country. Now, I asked a senior U.S. official about this lapse and whether it means there's some progress in the behind-the-scenes negotiations, and that official told me only that President Trump's preference is diplomacy, but that he has shown Iran what will happen if they fail to come to the table in a serious way. Now, President Trump did mention Iran in his speech at the White House Correspondents' Dinner just last night. Here's what he said about where things stand at this point.
5: I've got Iran, I've got this, I've got that, which is all going extremely well. Don't believe the fake news. And by the way, they are talking to us right now. They'd love to make a deal. I don't think they're ready to. I don't think it's time yet, but I'm willing to listen. But they cannot have a nuclear weapon.
6: And we're also now learning that U.S. allies want to strategize about what to do with the Strait of Hormuz. As you pointed to, that is still a problem. They want to see traffic flowing again. And a White House official does tell News Nation the U.S. and U.K. are looking to convene potentially a conference next week in London. And it's there that leaders would discuss a possible international coalition to try to protect shipping in the Strait of Hormuz once again. And U.S. CENTCOM says at the same time, its naval blockade against Iran is still active, saying so far it has redirected 12 commercial ships, disabled two, and had U.S. forces board two more. CENTCOM saying just yesterday, U.S. forces had to disable a ship in the Gulf of Oman after its crew apparently tried to violate the blockade, Hannah.
4: Hannah, let's move on to the other foreign conflict we've been covering, Ukraine now becoming a potential target in this current conflict. Tell us more about that.
6: Yeah, it's kind of weird. We're seeing these two almost start to merge. And this all started with an accusation from Ukraine's President Zelensky. He wrote online that his country has intelligence that shows Russia is sharing information with Iran. He says they're doing so to help with its attacks on U.S. forces. And according to Zelensky, Russia has been giving Iran satellite surveillance images of U.S. military facilities located in the Gulf states, which Iran then targets in its attacks. Of course, just last weekend, we saw those prove deadly to four U.S. troops. And then, after Zelensky posted that, we saw an Iranian parliament leader shoot back, accusing Ukraine of helping Israel in this conflict. They say Ukraine has been providing drone support and that doing so, quote, turned its entire territory into a legitimate target for Iran. Furthermore, Iran's foreign ministry does say Ukraine has already attacked one of its ships in the Caspian Sea. They say that attack killed a sailor. And all of this back and forth comes as both Ukraine's President Zelensky and Israel's Prime Minister Netanyahu are set to meet with President Trump this Tuesday here at the White House. Hannah?
4: You're right. A lot of back and forth. I wonder how the conversation will continue on Tuesday at the White House, where you are tonight. Hannah Brandt, thank you. And with more on the Iran war, I'm joined by Vice Admiral Robert Harwood, the former deputy commander of the United States Central Command and a retired U.S. Navy SEAL. Admiral, welcome back to the program. It's been 13 straight nights of U.S. strikes. However, Friday night was the first pause we saw in nearly 2 weeks. Sir, with your expertise and experience, do you think this is a diplomatic opening or simply a tactical reset for the military?
7: I think the president's always looked for political solutions here, and you're seeing that play out. You're seeing the UK and others now want to be involved with the dialogue because everyone understands how important the Straits of Hormuz are to them. So the president, as he's done in the past, is going to give these political options time to work. And as long as he has the blockade on and he's financially starving Iran, he has time on his side. We, as he's illustrated, we can go back to strikes at any time we want, but that full breadth of power, be it diplomatically, financially, and militarily, are clearly he is in control of, and he can turn up the rheostat in all of those lanes anytime he wants. So I think he's given each of them an opportunity to work, and time is on his side at the moment.
4: President Trump talked about the Iran conflict during last night's White House Correspondents' Dinner. Here's what he said about that.
5: I've got Iran, I've got this, I've got that, which is all going extremely well. Don't believe the fake news. They are talking to us right now. They'd love to make a deal. I don't think they're ready to.
4: Now, Tehran has not publicly confirmed the president's claim. I'm sure even if they are negotiating, Tehran wouldn't tell the rest of the world. But what do you take from the president's comments that Tehran is talking but isn't ready for a deal? What does that mean?
7: Well, I think it's negotiations have gone nowhere and they're not going to go anywhere. Their talking means they're going to give in. They're going to agree to ensure the Straits of Hormuz are not under their control and they're not going to threaten it. So negotiations may be a false narrative. It may be more capitulation. He's going to continue to do what he wants and needs to do till the government of Iran poses no threats to the Strait of Hormuz and ends their nuclear program. And that's it. Bottom line. So I don't know how negotiations are involved, but they're trying to stay in power, the regime, and any of those elements of power they can maintain. So they need that for their own lifeline. And again, I think the president realizes all this, and you see him that in his confidence because he knows how effective the military strikes have been. But don't forget, he's got four objectives here. He's focused on the first two, the Straits of Hormuz nuclear program. And if both those are accomplished, then he can take his time on the other objective, shutting down the support for the surrogates, as you're seeing in the Houthis in Yemen, Hezbollah in Lebanon. We've got to shut that down as well. So I think if he accomplishes the first two, he'll move forward and continue programs and policies that achieve those other objectives as well.
4: Well, is the main objective, at least now, the first objective, reopening the Strait of Hormuz, Admiral?
7: Without a doubt. That's top of the list. But part of that is their ability to do harm, to strike it with missiles and drones. So it continues to do military strikes to eradicate that completely. So if they're, we could do two ways. They agree, or we eradicate any ability of them to threaten them, and then they're agreeing because they have no threat to it. So those, both those strategies at play. And then with that in hand, then you can force your will on them regarding the nuclear issue. So yes, the Straits of Hormuz is the first and foremost. So you keep the international commerce flowing, you keep the oil, price of oil down, you keep inflation minimized. So yes, that's the first objective. I think that's what the president's focused on right now.
4: And the CENTCOM reiterating that the U.S. blockade is still in full effect. Vice Admiral Robert Harward, we always appreciate your time and insight, sir. Thank you.
7: Thank you.
4: Well, let's bring it back stateside. The midterms are 101 days away, in case you're counting. We certainly are. And the final races are starting to take shape in many states, like Maine.
8: Today, we turn the page. Today, this becomes a general election campaign, and today we begin the work of defeating Susan Collins in November.
4: Maine Democrats today officially tapping Troy Jackson to replace Graham Plattner as the party's pick to run against incumbent Republican Senator Susan Collins. Meanwhile, in Michigan, Democratic Congresswoman Haley Stevens is getting a high-profile endorsement in her primary race against Abdul El-Sayed, who himself has gotten big endorsements from the likes of Bernie Sanders and Alexandria Ocasio-Cortez. Now, these races, along with several others across multiple states, could determine the balance of power in the Senate, which Republicans currently control by a very narrow margin. For details on those races and so much more, let's bring in our first panel tonight, Democratic strategist Laura Fink and Republican political analyst and attorney Mehak Cook. Ladies, welcome back. Good to see both of you. Laura, Maine Democrats making their choice today. They're picking the former state Senate President Jackson for the November election. He is not exactly a political outsider. So talk to me about the contrast and comparison to Graham Plattner.
9: Well, I think Troy Jackson has the advantage in that Mainers know him because he's served them before. He's a logger. He's a union guy. He's someone who can speak to the needs of working class Mainers. And I think that he's going to really and has spoken to the issues of affordability in that state. And also against Susan Collins and a lot of her stances that align directly with Donald Trump. She really has not been. She's famous and her brand is aligned supposedly with being independent. But she really has lined up with Trump over and over and over again. And I think that's the case he's going to make, that her time of sort of dancing away from extremism is over, because she really has not lived up to that reputation. And her career could be over come November.
4: But we can't forget her $11 million war chest. Mehak, there is a poll I want to share. It was released just before Jackson was officially chosen. It shows him with a slight lead over Collins, but we know in this world of politics, a lot can happen in over 100 days. Collins has proven to be a tough to beat. We've seen that time and time again, seeing as she's going for her sixth straight term. Are we in for a neck race all the way to the finish line?
10: I think it's going to be neck and neck, but Susan Collins is going to win this hands down. And I'll tell you why. It's because Democrats did not learn from Graham Plattner. They just found another golden boy with a little better legislative record and not a Nazi tattoo. But this man, Troy Jackson, is the same type of Democrat that is crushing Americans today because he wants to defund ICE. Well, I have to ask, 97% of Americans want violent, illegal criminals to be off of our streets. Who's going to actually jail those individuals and deport them if you're getting rid of ICE? You want Medicare for all. This is, again, a Bernie Sanders motto. This is exactly who Troy Jackson is. Do you know how much that's going to cost the American people as we talk about affordability? $4 trillion a year. So at some point, you have to stop being extreme on the Democrat side, come to common sense, get a better candidate, and then maybe you could beat somebody like Susan Collins. But remember, President Trump hasn't been on the ballot with Susan Collins for six terms now. She's been an independent. She knows Mainers, and she's going to crush this because Democrats are not learning. The extremism that you see in New York and California does not work in Maine.
9: And you know, those all arguments might work, I'll just say, but in this environment, they won't.
10: Well, there are Trump facts, they're not arguments.
9: Approval rating. And no, I agree that those old talking points would work, but Lord, unfortunately, you want me to just stop? Well, like, the, well, unfortunately, Laura, those arguments just don't reign supreme, given the polling numbers, given that Democrats have won Maine in presidential elections in the last several elections. So you really, it's sort of an old storybook that if this is Susan Collins' pitch to Mainers who are turning out and are more progressive than those hardline statements.
4: Laura, an old story and certainly a new playbook. Let's move on to Michigan, where Congresswoman Haley Stevens got endorsed by Governor Gretchen Whitmer, who some consider a possible 2028 presidential candidate. Of course, in the Democratic Senate primary race against progressive Abdul El-Sayed. Whitmer, Laura, you know this. She's very popular in Michigan. But do you think this endorsement helps Stevens gain ground on El-Sayed, as polls show her just a bit behind?
9: Yes, I do think that it helps. She has a pretty golden name in Michigan, and I think that this is a huge win for Haley Stevens as she goes into the primary come next week. So, but this is going to be a really tight race. As we all know, it depends on who shows up. Is there really that progressive energy on that side of the ticket, or is it sort of the tried and true more centrist Democrats that show up to the polls? And I think it's anybody's guess, but I think in this election, we might see the progressive taking the lead in this instance. But don't underestimate Haley Stevens. She is a strong campaigner, and she is stacking up endorsements that will help her on her way.
4: And speaking of war chest, hers is certainly growing quickly. Actually, both of them are. Mac, let's go overseas now. President Trump was asked in the Oval Office just this week if he thinks Iran is trying to influence the midterms with their aggression. Trump said probably. Then he said this.
5: They won't have any impact on me. I'm just going to do the right thing. I don't view it as, gee, we're having an election in a period of time. You know, everyone says, oh, I'm doing something before. No, the election, I can't think about that having to do with this.
4: The president reiterated the midterms will have no impact on him, as you just heard him say. There's no denying military action like this is complicated, to say the least. But given how some in his own party have been open in their opposition to the Iran war, even the House Speaker Johnson a few days ago, do you think there are some top Republicans who may try to bend his ear on seeing this as a balance of power, especially in the House? Could it swing in November? I have about 30 seconds, Mahek.
10: Well, I think President Trump's trying to separate the midterms, which is a massive contest to continue to have dominance of his priorities and policies, versus national security. If he melded both, we wouldn't be in the Iran war, but he put the American people and future generations first. And that's exactly what he's telling the American people. We have to stick to the economy and safety and security for Americans. And Iran may be a longer war, but at the same time, we've seen gas prices go down before this war, and President Trump is going to deliver economic gains and national security. But we can't blend those and expect Americans to think that Republicans only care about winning. It's about American security and national security.
4: Laura, I know you want to say something. I'm going to give you 10 seconds or my producers are going to kill me. Last word.
9: No, I'll do it in 10. None of what my colleague just said is reflected in the sentiments of voters, as shown in every single poll, Fox News and beyond. So the Democrats are winning across the board because Trump's raising taxes, raising tariffs, and spending trillions and trillions of dollars and American
4: lives
9: in a war
4: there.
9: That no one chose.
4: All right. Mahek Cook, Laura Fink, a passionate conversation, an important one. This is what Americans are discussing over the dinner table. I appreciate you both. I'll see you soon. Thank you.
9: Thank you.
1: The plastic that was found on Celeste's leggings or on her matches the pool at David's home that was cleaned and found with the dryer roller and, rolled up nice and neat with all the cuts. So it definitely matches.
4: Damning new evidence revealed in the preliminary hearing against the singer David, who is accused of murdering and dismembering a 14-year-old. We'll have more on that after a quick break.
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30: It's been nearly a year since a missing 13-year-old girl turned up dead in the trunk of one of music's fastest rising stars. Now prosecutors have spent 4 full days revealing new evidence in the murder of Celeste Rivas Hernandez and why they say David wanted her dead. The romantic homicide singer allegedly met Celeste when she was only 11 years old. Eventually, it led to ongoing sexual abuse. And perhaps the biggest bombshell revealed just yesterday: text messages shown in court revealing she was pregnant in 2024 and had an abortion. David confirmed in the texts the baby was indeed his. Now, in the preliminary hearing, prosecutors painted a picture of an up-and-coming singer killing to protect his career, fearing he'd lose his fame and fortune when Celeste threatened to expose their relationship. The teen's dismembered body was found inside David's impounded Tesla in September, along with maggots and nearly a dozen air fresheners. The deputy medical examiner for LA County said on the stand he could smell the body stench before even entering the autopsy room. Shocking details, but is it enough to go to trial? For more, I'm now joined by Randolph Rice, trial attorney and former prosecutor. Welcome back to the show, Randolph. We finally had the medical examiner say on Friday that he believes the cause of death was homicide from multiple penetrating injuries. Can you explain to me and the viewers how vital is that going to be if this case does go to trial?
18: Well, good evening, Hannah. Yeah, this plays into obviously the prosecution's case. They've got to obviously establish how or what was the mode of death, how she was ultimately killed and then ultimately dismembered. So it is very important in any of these cases, you want to make sure you have those medical examiner's reports. And that's why they're putting it in here during this preliminary hearing.
4: What do you make of the evidence? There was a lot of disturbing evidence coming out this week. Is it enough to link David?
18: Well, right now, because this is a preliminary hearing, all they've got to prove is probable cause, which is just a standard of more likely than not. We've certainly got evidence that she was dismembered, placed in that vehicle. We've got blood back at his house on certain items. And then there was the information about the financial risk that he was facing. Had this come to light, they had a number of witnesses from his record company testifying about the amount of money that he was making and the amount of money that he risked to lose.
4: Yeah, I think it was $19 million in contracts or upcoming endorsements that he lost.

0: There's also that question of the initial cause of death wounds versus a dismemberment. Even the examiner said he wasn't sure whether wounds were from a stabbing or a gunshot. How will that play into the case?
1: Well, it's going to play into the case in the way that they're going to say we have a dead body. And that's, and the way she died, while it is important at the end of the day, what they want to prove that she was killed, that she was dismembered, and she was left in her vehicle. And then they obviously have got to connect that back to him. Now, they aren't quite there yet, and I think we're going to get that connection directly on Monday. It's been a lot of circumstantial evidence, but obviously nobody saw him do it. So this is going to be a circumstantial case where they're going to tie all the forensics and the digital forensics back to him.
0: We've seen so much evidence in the last 4 days. And like you mentioned, this is just a preliminary hearing. I want to listen to a bit of what Celeste's family's attorney had to say.
2: Blood stains were found on the lower compartment trunk of David's Tesla, and that they tested positive for Celeste's DNA. The defense attorneys really haven't been able to poke a hole in any of the prosecution's evidence that they put into place.
0: Do you agree, Randolph? The defense has not been able to poke a hole in the prosecution's case?
1: No, he's exactly right. I mean, they really have not had an opportunity to poke a hole. And it's tough to poke a hole when you find blood in the back of a Tesla and in the trunk, the front trunk of a Tesla that matches this missing girl. So it is hard right now to poke holes. But what the defense is doing at this point is they're collecting more information. They're asking certain questions that clear up any discrepancies. And then they use this information when they move forward about, do we make a plea or do we actually go to trial?
0: There are some graphic lyrics from David that seem to mirror this murder. His song Romantic Homicide, even that name is a little odd. And the lyrics that quote, in the back of my mind, I killed you and I didn't even regret it. Of course, the song came out way before Celeste's death. But do you think we'll see the prosecution use his music in the hearing or in the possible trial?
1: Oh, absolutely. And now that's going to be a battle between the prosecution and the defense. Can they use that information? But he certainly didn't do himself any favors by singing about these things that ultimately what the prosecution says came true.
0: I have 30 seconds. I hate to rush this question. I want to get your input on another case. It's the Ohio House of Horrors. That father there is facing 16 felony charges of child endangerment. And he's now asking the court for a mental competency evaluation. What happens next, Randolph?
1: Well, he's going to get sent to a psychiatric facility, and he's got to determine two questions. One is, does he understand the nature of the charges, and can he help himself in the defense of this case? If they can't find those things right now, they're going to work on him through medication and training to try to get him able to be able to help himself in court.
0: All right, and hopefully that's just good news for the kids. I can't stop thinking about those children. Randolph Rice, always appreciate your expertise. Thank you.
1: Thanks, Anna.
3: This isn't unsolvable. It's just that nobody wants to spend the money to solve it. And what's your job? What's the job of the Department of Environmental Protection if not to address concerns exactly like this?
0: In a News Nation exclusive, a New Jersey community desperate for answers as the number of cancer changes, cases surges. So what is driving this increase? Why do the numbers keep changing? We'll dive in next.
4: Come on, Liam, let's go. Get open. Come on, go for it. Wake up. Wake up, Liam. Oh, come on, use your head. Gotta want it. Dominate.
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10: A big funding boost for the military advances in Congress. I'm Mike Vaccaro, News Nation Washington Bureau Chief. The House narrowly passed the annual National Defense Authorization Act, greenlighting more than $1 trillion for the military. Six Democrats crossed party lines and voted for the bill, while seven Republicans voted against it. The legislation expands U.S. defense production, raises troop pay by 5 to 7%, authorizes nearly $2 billion for military housing, funds next-generation aircraft development to the tune of $56 billion, and invests more than $60 billion in funding for submarines and shipbuilding. The bill now moves on to the Senate, where its passage is uncertain, after the House attached the election reform bill favored by the president, known as the Save America Act, to the measure. Senate Democrats oppose that move. I'm Mike Vaccaro, and this is the News Nation Political Minute.

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1: We have a major update to a News Nation exclusive. A waterfront town in New Jersey knew something was wrong. Cancer cases were popping up all over the place. On one street alone, there were dozens of cases. But the town of Keyport was assured the toxic dumping site, very close to them, nearby, had been taken care of, and it was safe. Still, citizens told our very own Rich McHugh their diagnoses said otherwise. And now results from an independent testing expert confirms the residents' deepest fears. Dangerous carcinogens were buried deep beneath the soil. Locals claim the New Jersey Department of Environmental Protection knew about the contamination since the 1980s and just did nothing about it. So what happens now? Well, News Nation investigative correspondent Rich McHugh joining us live from New Jersey with more. Rich, you broke this story. This is so sad. What are you learning from those results from that independent expert?
2: Hi, Hannah. Well, the headline here is not a good one. It's that the independent testing has confirmed the presence of dioxins, which are some of the most carcinogenic compounds on the planet. And they found them at levels nearly seven times what the EPA says is the threshold to trigger more testing. You know, we first started reporting on this in June, and the number of people raising, you know, sounding the alarm about the growing cancers there has increased. And one of those people that we've been talking to now has his own diagnosis.
3: Anthony was diagnosed with it was a very rare cancer, and it was a bone cancer that just totally ate up his spine and inner bones all over his body.
2: 4 years ago, Keyport resident Sal Liguori lost his 36-year-old son, Anthony, to bone cancer. Today, he's facing his own battle.
3: Yeah, I just got diagnosed with early stages of leukemia.
2: Unfortunately, he is one of many. A few months back, a neighbor started plotting known cancer cases on a map. It started with 41 cases. Now residents say it's approaching 400. They blame a landfill they say is toxic. They point the finger at the New Jersey Department of Environmental Protection and have been sounding the alarm for 40 years, as this 1987 article documents.
3: These are professionals telling us that toxic up there is

0: contained, but it's not capped properly. It's not capped properly, but it's contained up there where it's not coming down to the public. How does that make sense?
1: In 2010, NJDEP testing found benzene, arsenic, lead, vinyl chloride, and PCBs. But the agency says despite the toxins, they never found a pathway, essentially how residents were being exposed.
2: The conclusion of that report was, yes, there is contamination. However, we have no suggestion that it's leaving the site, and no further investigation was recommended at that time.
3: If toxins were detected, if you detected toxins in 2010 in the soil, isn't that a pathway to exposure for the residents of Keyport?
2: Not necessarily. As I said, the presence of contaminants does not necessarily mean that it is reaching people through a pathway.
4: I think that the most shocking thing to me is that they knew the levels weren't great, right? They said it wasn't enough to trigger further testing. But then again, Hurricane Sandy happened, and they never came back.
1: What are you testing for?
5: We're going to test for dioxins, SVOCs, PCBs, toxic metals, everything.
1: In June, independent testing expert Scott Smith came here to test. Smith tested for PCBs and dioxins, some of the most carcinogenic compounds on the planet.
6: The EPA trigger threshold for human health exposure and follow-up testing is 4.8 parts per trillion TEQ for soil. And what my test came back from the lab at is 31.
1: It's something Smith says is on the level with the toxic mess in East Palestine, Ohio.
6: And Rich, to put things into perspective, when the dioxin TEQ was above 20, toxicologists get concerned in East Palestine.
3: The dioxin that you found in the samples, that the lab found in the samples, is seven times what the EPA sets as their trigger threshold to basically say, we need to test more?
6: Correct. Over six times. Not quite seven. But it's like 6.4 times.
1: To be clear, this is by no means an exhaustive study. Smith tested the soil from two spots, near the landfill itself and on a homeowner's property in town.
6: The concerning thing for me is the fingerprint of the dioxins and the other chemicals and the PCBs that I found effectively at ground zero was found at the residence in the soil. It's mind-boggling that there's been no testing by any state agency, any federal agency like the EPA, especially after Hurricane Sandy, because we know with that kind of flooding, that is a pathway to exposure.
1: While these initial results are not good, resident Alex Kraft says this is at least a start.
4: This isn't unsolvable. It's just that nobody wants to spend the money to solve it. And what's your job? What's the job of the Department of Environmental Protection if not to address concerns exactly like this?
0: The DEP is going to keep on brushing this under the rug because that's what they do, because they know, as well as other people, that they dropped the ball on this and nobody wants to take responsibility. And it's not fair. It's not fair.
1: And we asked New Jersey Department of Environmental Protection if they would comment on these results. They said they would not because it's not done by them and it's a different party. They did send us a statement which reiterates part of their previous statement saying the data, existing and new data, does not indicate a pathway to human exposure. Residents we talked to, not buying it. Hannah?
7: Rich McHugh, this is a tough story to cover. I know so many people are grateful that you brought it to the public's attention. Hopefully, some change will come. Rich McHugh, thank you for that fantastic investigative reporting. And for more, I'm now joined by Alex Kraft. She's a resident of Union Beach, New Jersey. You also saw her in Rich's piece. She has been speaking out about the toxic chemicals in her community that have been linked to this cancer cluster. Welcome to the show, Alex. I really appreciate you coming on.
8: Thank you for having me.
7: Of course. So you were growing up in California. You were diagnosed very young with leukemia. That illness was linked to toxins in your neighborhood. When you first heard about Keyport and those cancer clusters, what went through your mind?
8: I didn't realize that it had been going on for so long. I showed up to the town hall that the NJDEP hosted, the same as everyone else in our community, thinking that I was learning about a new development, something that was brand new that was being brought to the community's attention. It wasn't until sitting in that town hall that I realized this has been going on for 40 years, and nothing's been done about it. I actually

0: went to that meeting with a friend and activist, John Chu, and I had to lean over to him and ask, I can't be hearing this right. Like, I have to be hearing this wrong, because there's no way that what they're saying is correct, because it was so shocking to me that they would be so openly blatant about the fact that they've known about it for 40 years and haven't done anything.
1: Since the 1980s,
0: you know, they kept repeating,
1: right?
0: And I think this is something I've heard my neighbors get upset about over and over again. Well, now that somebody wants to buy the property, we think we can make this move faster. That was very upsetting to my neighbors as well, and very shocking. They reiterated that they would not be testing private properties and have said there's no pathway to exposure. Well, you can't find what you're not looking for, right? So how do you know that there's no pathway if you haven't tested any property outside of the site?
1: Well, speaking of testing, you saw in Rich McHugh's piece, independent tester contractor found PCBs, dioxins, linked to cancer at the Keyport landfill. But state officials say there's still no proven cancer link. What do you say to that?
0: Well, I mean, I say what I just said. You can't prove what you're not looking for, right? We know that these chemicals are linked to things like leukemia and lymphoma. It's been proven over and over again, not just in New Jersey, but across the country, around the world. And they're only testing the Arrow Marine site. They're not testing any private properties to see if those contaminants have leached into the surrounding area. There's a creek that runs through that Arrow Marine site. It floods constantly. Our area floods constantly. Hurricane Sandy happened. And, you know, we've seen articles from 1975 that talk about if a big hurricane hits the area, it's going to be detrimental for this dump. And they're still saying there's no pathway. Again, how do you know that if you're not looking?
1: Alex, what should happen first? More testing, medical screening, or an immediate cleanup?
0: I mean, we need to know what's there, right? But I think the thing that our community is so grateful for is we're not relying on the same people in the same institutions that have let the community down for the last four decades. We have independent scientists who are coming in, who are doing the testing, and who are meeting residents at their properties and testing their properties to make sure that the soil is safe. And that's very comforting, because we know that the NJDEP's results are going to come back. And if they don't match what other testing experts have said, there's going to be a problem there.
1: Has this changed what you plan to do with your property? Do you want to sell it because of this health crisis? Do you plan on staying there and fighting it?
0: I'm from Alaska originally. My husband and I are both from Alaska. We've lived here for 3 years. There is nothing that is more important to us than community and our neighbors. And we have no intention of leaving. I said this to Rich before. This is not an unsolvable problem. This is not an insurmountable obstacle. It's just that the people who need to be held accountable are doing everything within their power to make sure that they do not have to clean this up and they do not have to remediate the site. And we've heard even from our elected officials for the last 40 years, demands to have the site cleaned up and for something to be done about it. Where are you now? You know, 40 years later, and we're still having the same conversations, and that wheel has to stop turning eventually, because people need answers. And frankly, I hope that we test private properties and it comes back clean and there's nothing, you know, linking to the site. That would be wonderful. It won't change the diagnosis for people, but it at least put their minds at ease that, you know, it wasn't this, but we can't figure that out without additional testing. And if we just ignore what is happening in front of our own eyes.
1: Well, Alex Kraft, I have no doubt your community is so thankful that you're speaking out along with so many others. Thank you for coming on and sharing your story.
0: Thank you for having me.
1: Of course. And still to come on the other side, the number of unhoused people in Los Angeles is rising for the first time in 2 years. Ahead, a look at how the new data could impact the race for LA mayor. We'll be back.
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1: Welcome back, everyone. For the first time in 2 years, there is a rise in homelessness in Los Angeles. The 3.5% increase came as a shock to some because the city actually saw a decrease in the homeless population in the last 2 years. These numbers also coming at a bad time for Mayor Karen Bass. She's currently running for re-election, and she's campaigning heavily on her ability to bring homelessness down. But what is causing this increase? And is the mayor really at fault here? For more, News Nation's Courtney Friel joining us live from Skid Row in downtown L.A. Courtney, a lot of people across the country are watching the L.A. mayoral race. What do we know right now?
26: For sure. And we've since moved to another area in Santa Monica, Henna. But yeah, as you mentioned, after 2 straight years of declines, Los Angeles is seeing homelessness rise once again, with the biggest jump among people living outside or in their cars. And with the mayor's race now heating up, these numbers are not just a measure of the crisis. They're becoming a measure of Karen Bass's first term. On the sidewalks of Los Angeles, the city's homelessness crisis is once again moving in the wrong direction. The latest count found some 45,000 people experiencing homelessness inside the city, up 3.4% from last year. Countywide, the number rose 1.2% to more than 73,000, and those living outside or inside vehicles in L.A. jumping 7.9%. The increase ends two straight years of declines, and it's now reshaping a mayor's race centered almost entirely on who can get more people off the street.
0: The council can pass legislation, the council can move motions forward, but it is the mayor that has charge of implementation and outcomes.
26: Nithya Raman is challenging Mayor Karen Bass and arguing the new numbers show City Hall's strategy has not produced lasting results. Bass says her administration has moved thousands of people indoors, but is fighting a crisis much bigger than any one program.
3: So we have made progress. Our problem is the scale of the problem in this city. We have dealt with unbelievable uncertainty from the federal government. Our money was cut half, 50%, by Sacramento. The changes that are taking place in the county.
26: Bass says funding cuts and a bottleneck moving people from temporary shelters into permanent housing help explain the reversal. But Raman says the mayor has the power to force better coordination between the city, county, and other agencies.
0: It's also the mayor that has the convening authority to bring the county and other jurisdictions to the table in order for us to be able to coordinate better and to deliver results.
26: The count is a one-night estimate, not a perfect census. Lhasa also says the city and county increases were not large enough to be statistically significant. But that caveat may mean little to voters who are seeing more tents, more families asking for help, or another year without a permanent home.
3: What I disagree with is that people should stay on the street until we get housing built. Yes, it is expensive. It is very expensive to leave people on the street.
26: And there won't be another official count before Election Day, which means homelessness is likely to remain front and center on the campaign trail. Back to you, Hannah.
1: Yeah, certainly it doesn't seem like an easy solution for this. Courtney Friel, live in Los Angeles. Courtney, thank you so much. And folks, we will be right back.
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1: Right now, Washington and Tehran appear to be holding their fire. The U.S. not bombing Iran last night after 13 straight nights of strikes. A look at where things stand at the critical crossroad on the other side of a quick break. We'll be right back.
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1: Tonight on News Nation Prime, war or peace? The U.S. pausing strikes on Iran for the first time in nearly 2 weeks, despite President Trump saying American forces are locked and loaded. Could new negotiations be on the horizon? The White House telling News Nation it prefers diplomacy, but that depends on Iran coming to the table. What's next? We'll have the minute-by-minute updates on the Middle East. Also, News Nation is investigating cancer clusters across the U.S. from a now disease-ridden community in New Jersey, concerned about a nearby toxic landfill.
0: These are professionals telling us that that toxic up there is contained, but it's not capped properly. It's not capped properly, but it's contained up there where it's not coming down to the public. How does that make sense?
1: To a town in California where more and more kids are getting sick. What you need to know. Plus, artificial intelligence going rogue, open AI models breaking out of confinement and hacking another company all on their own, essentially cheating on a cybersecurity challenge. Have we lost control of this ever-expanding tech? We're digging in tonight.
11: Live from News Nation headquarters, this is News Nation Prime.
1: Good evening, everybody. Welcome to News Nation Prime. I'm Hannah Doba. We appreciate you joining us tonight. Right now, Washington and Tehran appear to be holding their fire. The U.S. not bombing Iran last night after 13 straight nights of strikes. President Trump saying the U.S. is locked and loaded, but that Iran is ready to make a deal. Listen.
3: I've got Iran, I've got this, I've got that, which is all going extremely well. Don't believe the fake news. They are talking to us right now. They'd love to make a deal. I don't think they're ready to.
1: It appears we are at a critical crossroad. Will the bombing begin again? Will diplomacy prevail? This all happening as the president warned Iran about attacking ships in the Strait of Hormuz, saying this, quote, any and all damages done to ships, cargo, or anything related will be paid for by Iranian money that the United States has in its possession and controls, end quote. Right now, the Strait of Hormuz remains at a virtual standstill as there is a back and forth regarding who is in control. There's also concern of a new war that's opening up with the Iran-backed Houthi rebels launching a naval blockade and attacking oil tankers in the neighboring Red Sea and Bab al-Mandab Strait. Their primary target, Saudi Arabian shipping. Hannah Brandt live at the White House monitoring everything, which is a lot to monitor in on a Saturday. We are never a dull moment on the weekends either. Hannah, what are you learning about the status of the war?
5: Yeah, Hannah, that's right. There's a lot going on behind the scenes, but tonight it's quiet because we seem to be seeing a pause right now in attacks for the first time, really, in nearly 2 weeks. And it was last night that was the first night that the U.S. did not launch strikes on Iran after 13 straight nights of such attacks on various military sites and other targets. Also, tonight, we haven't seen U.S. CENTCOM announce the launch of any strikes either. So that would mark two nights in a row of this pause. And I did ask a senior U.S. official about the lapse in fighting and whether it means there's some progress in behind-the-scenes negotiations. Now, they told me only that President Trump's preference is diplomacy when it comes to Iran, but they said he's shown Iran what will happen if they fail to come to the table, quote, in a serious way. Now, President Trump did mention Iran at his speech at the White House Correspondents' Dinner last night. And here's what he said about where things stand at this moment.
3: I've got Iran, I've got this, I've got that, which is all going extremely well. Don't believe the fake news. And by the way, they are talking to us right now. They'd love to make a deal. I don't think they're ready to. I don't think it's time yet, but I'm willing to listen. But they cannot have a nuclear weapon.
5: And we're also just learning that U.S. allies want to strategize about the Strait of Hormuz. A White House official telling News Nation the U.S. and the U.K. want to convene a conference next week in London where leaders would discuss a possible international coalition to protect shipping in the Strait of Hormuz. U.S. CENTCOM at the same time saying its naval blockade against Iran is still active. In an update today, they said so far they've redirected 12 commercial ships, disabled two, and had forces board two additional ships. And in fact, just yesterday, CENTCOM says U.S. forces disabled a ship in the Gulf of Oman after the crew of that ship tried to violate the blockade, Hannah.
1: Hannah, and the other foreign conflict that we've been covering is Ukraine, but it's becoming a potential target in this conflict. Tell me the connection.
5: That's right. There's some really interesting crossover starting to happen. And this all started with an accusation from Ukraine's President Zelensky. He put in a post online that his country has intelligence that shows Russia, he says, is sharing information with Iran to help it attack U.S. forces. So Zelensky says Russia has been giving Iran satellite surveillance images of U.S. military facilities in the Gulf.

0: states, which, of course, we know Iran has been targeting in its attacks, some of them deadly to U.S. forces just last weekend. And so then an Iranian parliament leader shooting back, accusing Ukraine of helping Israel in the conflict by providing drone support. And he says Ukraine doing so, quote, turned its entire territory into a legitimate target for Iran. So we're seeing kind of a lot of crossed wires here. Plus, Iran's foreign ministry also says Ukraine attacked one of its commercial ships in the Caspian Sea, saying that attack killed a sailor. So a lot of back and forth happening, and it all comes right ahead of a visit from both Ukraine's President Zelensky and Israel's Prime Minister Netanyahu. They're set to be here this Tuesday to meet with President Trump at the White House, Hannah.
1: To be a fly on that wall on Tuesday. Hannah Brent, live at the White House. Hannah, thank you. Now, with more on the Iranian conflict, I'm joined by Michael Prigent, a former intelligence officer with the U.S. Army and a Mideast analyst. Michael, welcome to the show. After 13 straight nights, of course, after 13 straight nights of U.S. strikes, Friday night was brought to a pause. What does that sudden pause tell you about the U.S. military's confidence in what it has already achieved? And is diplomacy on the table?
2: Well, as a former military officer, I would think this pause could also signal that we're getting ready for something else, that we're getting ready for a commencement of another operation, the operation that the president's been talking about. When we hear the president speak at the, at the dinner last night, the language has changed. He's now saying that they want a deal, but they're not ready for one. Iran thrives when it can have a ceasefire, can have a pause because they rearm, regroup, refit, and they continue to conduct attacks in the Strait. And they didn't really learn a lesson after killing four Americans this last week. And the president hasn't sent that message yet. And that's dangerous because if the regime doesn't think they're going to have, there are going to be any repercussions for that, then they get more emboldened.
1: CENTCOM has said the naval blockade in the Strait of Hormuz remains in full effect. We heard Hannah's reporting 12 vessels were redirected, 2 disabled, 2 boarded. Is the U.S. blockade of the Strait hurting Iran or simply raising the risk of a naval clash, Michael?
2: It is hurting Iran. They lose about, I think, $25 million a day by not being able to get the oil out, oil that comes out of their port. So it is hurting Iran. The thing is, anytime we pause, it helps Iran. And we're likely to see 3 or 4 more of these iterations of pausing and then restarting attacks, kinetic attacks, ahead of the November elections, because that's what Iran wants to do. They want to get us in a position to where we continue to pause, continue to negotiate, and they continue to rearm, refit. And now they know they can kill Americans without ramification.
1: We have to talk about the proxies as well. The Iran-backed Houthis have attacked Saudi oil facilities just today. Saudi forces struck back on Houthi targets in Yemen. Do you think Tehran is directing the Houthis' escalation in the hopes of creating a regional war?
2: Absolutely. They're down to the Houthis, if you think about it. They're down to the Houthis and the Iraqi militia. Hezbollah's hurting. Hamas is hurting. And now, we hear words from Pakistan saying, hey, Iran, stop asking the Houthis to attack Saudi Arabia. We have an alliance with them. Of course, the proxies don't listen. Iran doesn't listen. But the president should listen. When he looks at Qatar and Pakistan to help bring an end to this through diplomacy, we're not seeing good faith partners. We're seeing doublespeak. And that, again, continues to favor Iran.
1: Looking ahead to Tuesday, we know Israeli Prime Minister Benjamin Netanyahu will be at the White House. Do you expect Netanyahu to press President Trump to expand the war or support the opening for talks?
2: So there is some back channel talk here in D.C. about letting Israel resume operations inside of Iran. They can do things that we can do, but they're more willing to do them, so to speak, go after leadership, go after other targets. So I think that's likely the trend that we're going in, where Israel is going to get back into this and start hitting targets inside of Iran. The United States knows that they cannot make a deal with this regime. Israel knows that. Our Gulf allies know that. And any pause, any concessions just strengthens Iran. And we have to think about this. Iran sends drones to the Ukraine. to kill Ukrainian soldiers, meaning the Russians are using them, and then they complain when Ukraine hits one of their ships in the Caspian Sea. I mean, this is the regime.
1: Very quickly, I have about 20 seconds left, but there is an independent human rights monitor. They are documenting at least 1,700 Iranian civilians killed since February, right, since during the war, not strictly under the regime. Could civilian deaths unite Iranians behind a regime that most of them do oppose, Michael?
2: No, but we should do everything we can to avoid civilian deaths, but no, that's not going to rally them around the flag.
1: All right, Michael Prejean, thank you for keeping that concise, and thank you for all your expertise tonight. We appreciate your time. We'll see you soon.
2: Thanks for having me. Appreciate the opportunity. Thanks.
1: Of course. Let's head overseas now. Wildfires raging across Europe. They're displacing hundreds of thousands in France and Spain, killing one near the Spanish city of Valencia. The country's interior ministry said the man was found in a car in a ravine just outside of the city. The European Commission has sent planes and helicopters to these countries to help combat these massive fires. Spain even declaring a national emergency today, the first time it's done so because of a wildfire. About 70,000 people have been evacuated from central Spain so far. The Spanish prime minister described the situation as, quote, complex because of the possibility of the strong winds. And in France, just under 200,000 have been evacuated near Bordeaux. The French military deploying soldiers to assist in combating the fire and providing other emergency services. Now, tomorrow's Tour de France finale typically does end in Paris. It'll be cut almost 30 miles short because of the redeployment of security forces to fight these very wildfires. The fires are believed to have been caused by extremely hot and dry conditions. Imagine an artificial intelligence system breaking out of its confinement, hacking another company all on its own. It sounds like something out of a science fiction movie, but this, folks, is very real. OpenAI says two of its most advanced AI models, while undergoing an internal cybersecurity evaluation, escaped a restricted testing environment, accessed the internet, hacked into the AI platform. That platform is called Hugging Face. The models were being tested to see how they would handle a cybersecurity challenge. But instead of solving the challenge the intended way, OpenAI says they found a software vulnerability, broke out of the sandbox, retrieved the answers directly from Hugging Face's systems, essentially cheating on the test. Now, the CEO of Hugging Face says it detected the hack, calling it, quote, mind-blowing that all of this happened autonomously. And OpenAI putting out this statement saying this is, quote, unprecedented cyber incident. We are sharing preliminary findings to help calibrate on what models are now capable of. Earlier this week, I spoke to Raman Chaudhry. She led the AI ethics team at Twitter and also served as U.S. science envoy for artificial intelligence under the Biden administration. Here's what she told me.
3: The big thing to take away is that we need more testing of these AI models. And this testing should happen not only within the companies, but by independent organizations, governments, and other entities. They were testing this model without any sort of guardrails. And a guardrail, these are the protections that are built around models. So this is not the ChatGPT models that you or I may be able to access online. These are secret ones that don't have any protection. So the intent of this exercise was to basically see what the worst was it could do, and therefore we learned it.
1: Let's dive in. For more, I'm now joined by Ryan Carrier, founder and executive director of the Nonprofit for Humanity, which independently audits AI systems. Ryan, welcome to the show. How concerning is this to you?
4: It's concerning in the sense that we, as Dr. Chaudhry just said, we are not testing very well. We are only testing according to what OpenAI or what Anthropic says they should test on. And they're proving time and again that they do not have sufficient guardrails or procedures or processes to test these tools.
1: You said something interesting to our producers that AI wanted something like this to happen. Explain to me why.
4: Well, I don't mean it in the sense that AI has desires. I don't think that it does. I don't think it has consciousness. I do think OpenAI is proud, and you can hear it in the statements that they put out. They're proud that their tool escaped their test, if you will.

0: And they use it as a marketing ploy. It is you can tell by the language that they use. They don't refer to it as a failed test. It was a failed test. They had insufficient guardrails in place. They don't know everything they need to do to properly test these tools, and yet they're in the marketplace bragging about it, essentially.
1: What should the big takeaway for the public be from this incident? Is that AI is becoming too big and too powerful?
0: I think the takeaway from a public perspective, and look, when we use the term public, CEOs are part of public, right? People who buy these tools are part of the public, and then moms and pops are part of the public too, is that we all need to upskill our AI literacy. We all need to be thinking in better ways about how we deploy these tools, but also what we hold them to account for. Those who would buy OpenAI, or when Anthropic went through something similar with Mythos recently, they need to be pushing back and basically saying, your tools aren't ready. They are too risky for us to be deploying because you don't have sufficient guardrails. We use the term risk controls, treatments, and mitigations. You don't have those in place yet. And by the way, you need to.
1: Ryan, is it too late to put guardrails on when it comes to artificial intelligence? And what would that look like?
0: No, not at all. What For Humanity does is we try to establish what these guardrails need to look like, whether it's managing or controlling model data concept drift, which is when the AI learns something different than it was originally designed to do, or whether we don't have sufficient control over it, like in this particular case. We simply need to agree on what those look like. We create a set of criteria that allow for that, and then begin to implement it across the board so that we can make comparisons between good tools that are built with compliance by design solutions and are prepared for deployment by many versus those that are not being sufficiently controlled and where the risks are being controlled. But it's not too late, not at all.
1: What do you think of Congress considering an AI kill switch? Now, this bill was introduced after the incident. It would have AI companies maintain the ability to shut down, throttle, suspend their models. Do you think that's a move in the right direction?
0: It is. It's part of what the requirements need to look like. The bill doesn't go quite as far as, for example, For Humanity would go in terms of what control looks like, but it's a step in the right direction. And so we support it broadly speaking. We need to have the ability to shut down, control, intervene in these tools at the appropriate times. And right now, that is not how we're building our artificial intelligence, and we need to.
1: Such a fascinating conversation that no doubt is going nowhere. Ryan Carrier, thank you so much for your time tonight.
0: My pleasure. Thanks for having me.
1: And on Tuesday, be sure to tune in to News Nation because our very own Chris Cuomo, he is hosting The Future Is Now, a Cuomo town hall focusing on the breakthroughs, challenges, and opportunities artificial intelligence provides the human race and where we go from here. That's at 8 Eastern, 7 Central, right here on News Nation. Dramatic body camera footage shows the moment a kidnapped 13-year-old girl was rescued in Florida. We detail her rescue over 130 miles away from her home. That's next.
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11: Lock that in.
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1: Wow, did you see that? Dramatic body cam video showing the moments two suspects were apprehended in Jacksonville, Florida, for allegedly kidnapping a 13-year-old girl. 42-year-old Jonathan Kelly and 32-year-old Giovanni Carter are facing multiple charges. The pair allegedly took the young girl in the state of Georgia, taking her over 130 miles into Jacksonville, where she was discovered in a motel room. That young girl is now fortunately safe. Thank goodness for that. And it's been nearly a year since a missing 13-year-old girl turned up dead in the trunk of one of music's fastest rising stars. Well, now prosecutors have spent 4 full days revealing new evidence in the murder of Celeste Rivas Hernandez and why they say David wanted her dead. The romantic homicide singer allegedly met Celeste when she was only 11 years old, eventually leading to ongoing sexual abuse. And perhaps the biggest bombshell revealed just yesterday, text messages shown in court revealing she was pregnant in 2024 and had an abortion. David confirmed in the texts the baby was his. Now, in the preliminary hearing, prosecutors painted a picture

0: of an up-and-coming singer killing to protect his career, fearing he'd lose his fame and fortune when Celeste threatened to expose the relationship. The teen's dismembered body was found inside David's impounded Tesla back in September, along with maggots and nearly a dozen air fresheners. The deputy medical examiner for L.A. County said on the stand he could smell the body stench before even entering the autopsy room. Shocking details, but is it enough for this to go to trial? For more, I'm now joined by Mark Reichel, trial attorney and former prosecutor. Mark, it's always good to see you. Welcome back. I was following this case all week long. It's just so disturbing. We finally had the medical examiner say, the medical examiner said on Friday that he believes the cause of death was homicide from multiple penetrating injuries. How vital is that going to be if this case goes to trial? And I believe it probably is from our conversations and what you've taught me.
1: Yeah, I think it's going to, well, this case is going to go to trial. A prelim is really just a screening device. It's the lowest level of evidence. Hearsay is allowed. A lot of things are allowed in. And the judge needs to find two things. One, a crime was committed and the person charged is the one who committed it. But I think what we're getting at here is, to be honest with you, is what comes out with these text messages are really interesting. Here's why. Consciousness of guilt. If I was prosecuting, one of the things I would tell the jury is this man was interviewed in February of 24 by law enforcement when her parents called in and said, we can't find her. This is before the murder, obviously. But he says, I barely know her. I met her one time. Well, that's a lie. In February of 24, he knows that in January of 24, they'd already had an abortion together. And he said, I only met her once in November of 2023. Well, that's just not true. They've been together for a long time before that. All the evidence shows it. What they're going to say, if you ask me, is, boy, he sure knew that he had no business being around here. The cops showed up. They're wearing a badge. They ask about her, and he says, I barely know her. And this is long before this happened, a year before this happened. So, you know, that's really going to be bad if you ask me for the defense.
0: There's also that question of the initial cause of death, wounds versus dismemberment. Even the examiner said he wasn't sure whether wounds were from a stabbing or from a gunshot. How will that play into the case here?
1: I think the jury's going to get past that. And I think they're going to say, look, I think the experts are going to, at trial, say, look, there's a cause of death. We know that. And the most likely cause of death is all they need to determine. Not the exact cause of death, the most likely cause of death, and then the perpetrator. They're going to talk about the motive and the evidence that corroborates, that links it. You know, the defense is obviously going to do the very best they can to say, look, there's no evidence he's the murderer. You may be able to convict him of disposing of the body, denigrating the body, mutilating the body, but there's no proof he's the one that did the murder. That's going to be circumstantial evidence.
0: Interesting. So the motive the prosecution is at least painting appears to surround the age difference between David and Celeste. There was video. It was played in the courtroom. It showed David telling deputies that she told him he was 18. Others told him she was 13. How significant is that if the defense argued he misunderstood her age? He simply believed she was legal.
1: They better not try that. That would be the most dishonest defense possible, and the jury would be enraged by that. They need to acknowledge, okay, that what he did was horribly wrong in this relationship, and then say, however, he didn't kill her. And I would point out that, you know, some of these things like who would kill this person after they sent text messages in an argument? No one would be that, you know, ignorant to order an Uber to bring you to your house, stuff like that, and say, look, it looks like it, yeah, but that's not enough to convict beyond a reasonable doubt.
0: I have to bring up some of his graphic lyrics, David's graphic lyrics, that seem to mirror this murder. His song, Romantic Homicide, and just for our viewers, that really is the title of his song, said this, quote, in the back of my mind, I killed you and I didn't even regret it, end quote. End quote. Do you think the prosecution will use his music in the hearing or in the possible trial?
1: I think they're going to, if you ask me, I think they're going to use in the trial to show this is how, you know, if the defense says the manner in which this is alleged to have happened, where he sends Uber to pick her up, which leaves a record, text messages with her that he's so angry beforehand that no one would murder someone after that because the link is right back to him. And I think the prosecution will play this music to say, look, that's how dumb he is. He'd even write a song about it.
0: Oof. All right, we'll see how this plays out. There's another case I want to ask you about. It's the Ohio House of Horrors. The father is facing 16 felony charges of child endangerment. He's now asking the court for a mental competency evaluation. Can you walk us through what happens next, Mark, what this means for the case, and could he ultimately get off?
1: No, so it's actually called competency school. Those of us that are in the business almost 40 years from me, we call it competency school. They send him to a mental institution where they literally get a medic, they diagnose him.

0: peptides. But are these injectables, especially in use among young men, too good to be true? We break down all the new developments after a very quick break. Don't go anywhere.
1: Summer hits and suddenly you need snacks for the car, the pool, the park, and nothing at the gas station passes the ingredient test. 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
0: I'm Hannah Doba. 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
0: Welcome back, everyone. Families in one Southern California community are demanding answers after several children residing in one local area are diagnosed with the same type of rare cancer. The beautiful town of Ladera Ranch, it's located between Los Angeles and San Diego, is home to 26,000 people. Well, over the past 20 years, nearly a dozen children have been diagnosed with Ewing sarcoma. That's a cancer that typically affects fewer than 250 children and young adults in a single year. So many questions.

0: questions yet to be answered. And News Nation's Nancy Liu has the latest on the story.
1: It is an upscale community with top-tier schools where many parents aim to raise their children, but the mysterious cluster of a pretty rare pediatric cancer have many reconsidering. Hundreds of residents of Ladera Ranch in Orange County packed a community meeting Tuesday night, desperate for explanations and answers. Over the past decade, nearly a dozen local children have been diagnosed with Ewing sarcoma, and two young people have died. The rare pediatric cancer starts in the bone or soft tissue and typically affects about 200 kids nationwide. So a cluster of cases in a community of just 26,000 have a lot of people wondering why. Ewing sarcoma claimed the life of 23-year-old Lily Dalton in January. She was diagnosed just days after her college graduation. Dalton grew up in Ladera Ranch, where her parents are still grieving.
2: I don't want another mother holding her child's hand through endless treatments, praying for one more birthday. I don't want another family planning a funeral instead of a future.
1: While multiple studies and investigations are underway to figure out the cause of this cancer cluster, there is high suspicion over the use of herbicides and pesticides. A temporary ban is now in place, pausing the use of toxic chemical products as a local committee reviews landscaping maintenance practices in Ladera Ranch. The nearby city of Irvine banned the use of toxic pesticides on all public property about a decade ago. The U.S. Attorney for Southern California has asked the EPA to conduct a federal investigation of a possible environmental cause of this cancer cluster in Ladera Ranch. Hannah?
0: Nancy Liu, thank you for that report. Meanwhile, injectables called peptides, they are surging in popularity, especially among young men. Celebrities and influencers claim these are miracle drugs that energy, sleep, sex drive, and more. It helps you stay youthful. It helps you with glowing skin and muscle growth. Even Health and Human Services Secretary Robert F. Kennedy Jr. recently touted the concoction on Joe Rogan's podcast. Here's what he said about peptides.
3: My hope is that they're going to end up with, they're still looking at the science. My hope is that they're going to get moved to a place where people have access from ethical suppliers.
0: And just yesterday, an FDA advisory committee narrowly voted to add 6 peptides to a drug compounding list. And while the move still needs to be signed off by the agency, it appears how Americans access these drugs will soon be reshaped, despite warnings from the FDA's own scientists. Are these drugs too good to be true? Why are young people especially so drawn to them? For more, we are joined by Eli Thompson, a Gen Z journalist. Eli, so much to talk about. Welcome to the show. What is drawing young men in your generation to use these peptides?
4: Yeah, I mean, there was a recent poll that just came out that said for the first time, young men are more concerned about their image than young women. And so there's all this stuff on social media taught where young men are very worried about their image. They want to look better. And these peptides have sold them the way. You know, these are all over social media. You look at influencers online, like Clavicular is one of them. He's a popular social media influencer who pushes these peptides. He has millions of followers, and he's been all around these podcasts. He was on one with Sean Hannity the other day. And they're selling that as the way to look better. It's the way to get girls. It's the way to do whatever you want in your life. And it's become a real danger to young men all across the country and all around the world.
0: Yeah, I can't imagine the pressure on these young men to do this. There are some medical professionals. They're warning about the possible negative effect from unproven, unregulated peptides. I want to play something from a pharmacist.
5: This is really alarming. There aren't that many other substances where people are injecting into themselves, where you see that the clinical evidence is so lacking and yet the practice is so prevalent.
0: So, Eli, does the FDA panel saying the agency should drop some of the current restrictions give you hope that people will have greater access to safe peptide use? Or do you believe that people will still go for those unregulated compounded versions?
4: Well, it's a tough question because on one hand, you have a lot of these dangers are coming from, you know, not being tested. and not being, you're not, or people doing them themselves. A New York Magazine reported that 30% of the peptides that have been tested are either mislabeled or have been contaminated with toxins or foreign bacteria. But I'd still like to see them tested before we regulate them and allow people to use them, even through doctors. There's been no testing done on these, and many medical professionals, like the one we just listened to, have expressed great concern about the effects that this will give. Like one of the biggest drugs, BPC-157, is reported to cause an increase in angiogenesis, which is a major factor in cancer. So I'd like to see more tests done on these drugs before we just regulate them like the FDA just did. But I think there will be some good effects, because there will be, if you get it through a doctor, there's a lot less likelihood of it being contaminated and a lot less likelihood of it being overdosed or mixed in with foreign bacteria.
0: Yeah, know the source. Do your research. I think that's always good advice. Eli, I want to take some time to talk to you about another story, the Tate brothers. Their primary audience is young men in your generation. We know they're both fighting extradition to the United Kingdom. They face 38 new charges, including sexual assault. Knowing that, why do you believe that their primary audience, which is young men, why do you think so many young men look up to these brothers, to these two men?
4: Well, I don't think they believe, first of all, I don't think they believe the charges. I think the people that really listen to them listen to what they say, and that all these people are after them, that they make up this evidence, that all this stuff is not true, even though it is, even though there's great evidence that it's true. You know, the Tate brothers didn't create this insecurity. You know, like the poll I mentioned where more young men are now worried about their looks, they feed off of insecurities like that. And just like the influencer Clavicular, they feed them away to take it back, and they profit off of it big time. It goes beyond politics. It goes beyond all that. It's about self-improving, and they're selling them a vision that is just impossible, and that themselves are not even close to being recognized. Like, you know, they're selling them that they're going to be this great, strong, masculine men that they are not.
0: Yeah.
4: And so they're playing on young people still buy it.
0: Yeah, they're playing on young people's insecurity. We'll see how that case plays out. I really appreciated this conversation, Eli. Eli Thompson, please come back to the show. Thank you again.
4: Yeah, thank you for having me.
0: Of course. And a shocking change out of Los Angeles. For the first time in 2 years, homeless rates are up. But why? We take a deeper dive in just a few minutes with our Courtney Friel. Don't go anywhere.

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8: For the first time in 2 years, there's a rise in homelessness in Los Angeles. The 3.5% increase came as a shock to some because the city saw a decrease in the homeless population in the last 2 years. These numbers also coming at a bad time for Mayor Karen Bass. Currently, she's running for re-election, and she's campaigning heavily on her ability to bring homelessness down. What's causing this increase, and is the mayor at fault? For more, News Nation's Courtney Friel is live in L.A. Courtney, I know you're an L.A. native. You've been living there for years. What do we know? What are people talking about on the ground?
9: Well,
0: after two straight years of declines, which some people don't even believe that was really happening from what they're seeing on the streets, Los Angeles is seeing homelessness now rise once again, with the biggest jump among people living outside or in their cars. And with the mayor's race now heating up, as you mentioned, these numbers aren't just a measure of the crisis, they're becoming a measure of Karen Bass's first term. On the sidewalks of Los Angeles, the city's homelessness crisis is once again moving in the wrong direction. The latest count found some 45,000 people experiencing homelessness inside the city, up 3.4% from last year. Countywide, the number rose 1.2% to more than 73,000, and those living outside or inside vehicles in L.A. jumping 7.9%. The increase ends two straight years of declines, and it's now reshaping a mayor's race centered almost entirely on who can get more people off the street.
9: The council can pass legislation, the council can move motions forward, but it is the mayor that has charge of implementation and outcomes.
0: Nithya Raman is challenging Mayor Karen Bass and arguing the new numbers show City Hall's strategy has not produced lasting results. Bass says her administration has moved thousands of people indoors, but is fighting a crisis much bigger than any one program.
10: So we have made progress. Our problem is the scale of the problem in this city. We have dealt with unbelievable uncertainty from the federal government. Our money was cut half, 50%, by Sacramento. The changes that are taking place in the county.
0: Bass says funding cuts and a bottleneck moving people from temporary shelters into permanent housing help explain the reversal. But Raman says the mayor has the power to force better coordination between the city, county, and other agencies.
9: It's also the mayor that has the convening authority to bring the county and other jurisdictions to the table in order for us to be able to coordinate better and to deliver results.
0: The count is a one-night estimate, not a perfect census. LASA also says the city and county increases were not large enough to be statistically significant. But that caveat may mean little to voters who are seeing more tents, more families asking for help, or another year without a permanent home.
10: What I disagree with is that people should stay on the street until we get housing built. Yes, it is expensive. It is very expensive to leave people on the street.
0: The next official count will be in January, which of course is not before Election Day in November, which means homelessness is likely to remain front and center on the campaign trail. Hannah, back to you.
8: All right, Courtney Friel, live in L.A. Courtney, thank you so much. And did you know those tall gas station signs, they're hollow? Well, one man was in good spirits after getting inside one. Then he got stuck there for hours. How did it even happen? We'll let you know after a quick break.
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15: A big funding boost for the military advances in Congress. I'm Mike Vaccaro, News Nation Washington Bureau Chief. The House narrowly passed the annual National Defense Authorization Act, greenlighting more than $1 trillion for the military. Six Democrats crossed party lines and voted for the bill, while seven Republicans voted against it. The legislation expands U.S. defense production, raises troop pay by 5 to 7%, authorizes nearly $2 billion for military housing, funds next-generation aircraft development to the tune of $56 billion, and invests more than $60 billion in funding for submarines and shipbuilding. The bill now moves on to the Senate, where its passage is uncertain, after the House attached the election reform bill favored by the president, known as the Save America Act, to the measure. Senate Democrats oppose that move. I'm Mike Vaccaro, and this is the News Nation Political Minute.
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8: Listen to this story. An Illinois man had to be rescued this week after he was trapped 130 feet up inside of a gas station sign. Let's take a look at the pictures. Fire officials from Wilmington, Illinois, said the worker was conducting maintenance on the sign when the lift he was using had an issue. It didn't have a ladder to help him get down. Fire department came to the rescue, though. Fire officials say the man is expected to be just fine. Imagine being stuck up there for hours. All right. Coming up, for the first time in nearly 2 weeks, the United States did not fire a strike on Iran last night. Is this a diplomatic opening or simply a tactical reset for the military? We try to get to the bottom of that question in the next hour of News Nation Prime. I'll see you at the top of the hour in 3 minutes. Don't go anywhere.
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8: Tonight on News Nation Prime, war or peace? The U.S. pausing strikes on Iran for the first time in nearly 2 weeks, despite President Trump saying American forces are locked and loaded. Could new negotiations be on the horizon? The White House telling News Nation it prefers diplomacy, but that depends on Iran coming to the table. What's next? We'll have the minute-by-minute updates on the Middle East. Also, News Nation is investigating cancer clusters across the U.S. from a now disease-ridden community in New Jersey, concerned about a nearby toxic landfill.
5: These are professionals telling us that that toxic up there is contained, but it's not capped properly. It's not capped properly, but it's contained up there, but it's not coming down to the public. How does that make sense?
8: To a town in California where more and more kids are getting sick. What you need to know. Plus, disturbing new evidence coming to light in the murder case against one of music's fastest rising stars. Prosecutors painting David as a prime suspect in the death of a teen found dismembered in the trunk of his impounded Tesla, revealing 14-year-old Celeste Rivas pregnant with his child, getting an abortion before she was killed. More on the potential motive for the gruesome murder tonight.
7: Live from News Nation headquarters, this is News Nation Prime.
8: Good evening, everybody. Welcome to News Nation Prime. I'm Hannah Dova. Right now, Washington and Tehran appear to be holding their fire. The U.S. not bombing Iran last night after 13 straight nights of strikes. President Trump saying the U.S. is locked and loaded, but that Iran is ready to make a deal.
9: I've got Iran, I've got this, I've got that, which is all going extremely well. Don't believe the fake news. They are talking to us right now. They'd love to make a deal. I don't think they're ready to.
8: It appears we are at a critical crossroad. Will the bombing begin again, or will diplomacy prevail? This all happening as the president warned Iran about attacking ships in the Strait of Hormuz. He said this, quote, "Any and all damages done to ships, cargo, or anything related will be paid for by Iranian money that the United States has in its possession and controls," end quote. Right now, the Strait of Hormuz remains at a virtual standstill as there is a back and forth regarding who is in control. There's also concern of a new war opening up with the Iran-backed Houthi rebels launching a naval blockade and attacking oil tankers in the neighboring Red Sea and Bab al-Mandab Strait. Their primary target, Saudi Arabian shipping. NewsAsian's Hannah Brandt, she's at the White House and has more on the status of the war tonight.
10: Hannah, we seem to be seeing a pause in the attacks for the first time in nearly 2 weeks. Last night was the first night the U.S. did not launch strikes on Iran after 13 straight nights of attacks on various military sites and other targets within the country. And I asked a senior U.S. official about this lapse and whether it means there's been some progress in behind-the-scenes negotiations. They told me only that President Trump's preference is diplomacy, but said he has shown Iran what will happen if they fail to come to the table in a serious way. President Trump did mention Iran in his speech at the White House Correspondents' Dinner last night. And here's what he said about where things stand at this point.
9: I've got Iran, I've got this, I've got that, which is all going extremely well. Don't believe the fake news. And by the way, they are talking to us right now. They'd love to make a deal. I don't think they're ready to. I don't think it's time yet, but I'm willing to listen. but they cannot have a nuclear weapon.
10: We're also just learning U.S. allies want to strategize about the Strait of Hormuz. A White House official telling News Nation the U.S. and U.K. are looking to convene a conference next week in London where leaders would discuss a possible international coalition to protect shipping in the Strait of Hormuz. And U.S. CENTCOM says its naval blockade against Iran is still active, saying so far it's redirected 12 commercial ships, disabled two, and had forces board two more. CENTCOM saying just yesterday, U.S. forces had to disable a ship in the Gulf of Oman because it was trying to violate the blockade. Hannah?
8: Hannah Brandt at the White House, thank you. And joining us now with more on the Iran war is Lieutenant Colonel Hal Kempfer, a former intelligence officer with the U.S. Marines. Colonel, always good to see you. Welcome back. You and I have talked a lot in the last few weeks. After almost 2 weeks of nightly strikes against Iran, the U.S. military hit the pause button Friday night. What does that tell you about the campaign and what's been achieved so far?
6: Well, Hannah, you know, we've been going, with full strikes for about 13 days, and we're all expecting to see more strikes coming, and then suddenly we didn't have any strikes. Now, not only didn't we have strikes, but Iran didn't have strikes, which tells me there's some discussion that's taken place there where we both kind of held back a little bit in terms of what we're doing. Now, there may be some great diplomatic overture. There are certainly some things that have happened in Tehran, which indicates that there's a lot of friction between one faction and the hardliner faction under General Vahidi, the Revolutionary Guard Corps, that seems to be calling all the shots. That's possible. Although the other thing I also heard is that a number of the Gulf allies and CENTCOM have said, we're really low on Patriot missiles. We need to really think this through. And so I hate to say it, but I think the Patriot missile count may have been a dominant factor in the decision making.
8: I've actually seen reports that the U.S. Military is letting some of the drones in because they simply don't have the equipment to get every single one down. Mm-hmm. The president said this yesterday at the White House Correspondents' Dinner about Iran. Colonel, I'll talk to you on the other side.
9: I've got Iran, I've got this, I've got that. Which is all going extremely well. Don't believe the fake news. They are talking to us right now. They'd love to make a deal. I don't think they're ready to.
8: As you heard, the president says Iran is back to talking with us. And I really do believe Iran wouldn't tell us if they were indeed negotiating again. But what intelligence would tell us whether or not Tehran is actually ready to compromise?
6: Well, the intelligence would tell us, you know, what's going on within the leadership faction. Certainly anything that we pick up with General Vahidi and the hardliners around him, that's really where a deal is going to get made. I mean, we could talk to President Prezeshkin, we could talk to Foreign Minister Araghchi, and we have. We talked to Galibov, who's over in the, the Speaker of the Assembly or the Speaker of the Legislature. And that tells us one thing, but really the hardliners are making the calls, and that's where the intelligence really has to come from. Now, if we see some things where the Revolutionary Guard Corps is holding off on strikes that we thought were coming, that would be a clear indicator. But I really think it's going to be something very clear. It could be a number of ways we get that intelligence. You know, we're not the only country over there collecting intelligence. There's a number of other countries. So that would be the big indicator that we're making some progress here.
8: Let's say, Colonel, the conflict takes a turn for the worse. What would a dramatic escalation of operations look like? Would it be boots on the ground? Or could there be another option?
6: Well, there could be other options and boots on the ground. I think boots on the ground is probably the biggest thing going forward. I mean, there are reports that a lot of special operations forces have gone into the region, that we're looking at a variety of places. I read a rather interesting report talking about maybe some strikes on, you know, going to get uranium. Enrich uranium out of there. But also, the president has talked about Kark Island, where 90% of their oil is pumped out of or exported out of on ships. That's a big vulnerability. Abu Musa, Greater Lesser Tomb Islands, which are at the mouth of, at the top of the Strait of Hormuz. And then maybe La Rock Island, possibly in the Strait of Hormuz. All of these are potential targets. All of these require boots on the ground in order to do amphibious raids or to actually take them. I think that's something. And then, of course, we had B-1 bombers, have a tremendous amount of ordnance. And that changes the whole strike concept in terms of what we can hit and how heavily we can hit it.
8: All right, Colonel Hal Kempfer, we always appreciate your expertise. We've been talking a lot, and I've no doubt I'll see you again, sir. Thank you again.
6: Thank you, Hannah.
8: Let's bring it back stateside. The midterms are just 101 days away, and the final races are starting to take shape in many states like Maine.
11: Today, we turn the page. Today, this becomes a general election campaign, and today, we begin the work of defeating Susan Collins in November.
8: Maine Democrats today officially tapping Tory Jackson to replace Graham Plattner as the party's pick to run against incumbent Republican Senator Susan Collins. Meanwhile, in Michigan, Democratic Congresswoman Haley Stevens is getting a high-profile endorsement from Governor Gretchen Whitmer in her primary race against Abdul El-Sayed, who himself has gotten big endorsements from the likes of Bernie Sanders and Alexandria Ocasio-Cortez. These races, along with several others across multiple states, could determine the balance of power in the Senate, which Republicans currently control by a very narrow margin. For details on those races and more, let's bring in our panel, Lori Watkins, Democratic strategist and former campaign policy director for President Obama, and Dr. Josh McConkie, Republican candidate for North Carolina Lieutenant Governor. Welcome back to both of you. Thanks for joining us. Lori, Maine Democrats, they made their choice today. They picked the former state Senate President Jackson for the November election. He's not a political outsider, but how does he compare and contrast to the message Graham Plattner presented before, of course, he withdrew from the race?
12: Hey, thanks for having me on your show tonight. So today was a very proud day for the Maine Democratic Party, and I just want to congratulate them because they were able to put a very possibly difficult process into place within just a few weeks' time and had hundreds, if not thousands, almost 2,000 delegates vote. And today, Mr. Jackson was the overall winner. He won by a landslide. And I hope that the Maine voters, not just Democrats, but Maine voters, get behind him. What I'm looking for specifically, Hannah, is can he take it, meaning take those voters? Can he grow that coalition, and can he sustain it? And that's going to need a lot of fundraising dollars, and we might get into that here tonight. But I'm looking forward to this race. And again, I just want to congratulate everyone on the process because people felt like they were part of this. And it all turned out the way that it should have. That's democracy in action.
8: Yeah, when we talk about dollars, we also know Susan Collins has $11 million in her war chest. Josh, a poll released just before Jackson was officially chosen, and I hope our viewers look at this, show him with a slight, very slight lead over Collins. But a lot can happen over the next 101 days. And Collins, we know this, has proven to be a tough seat to beat, seeing as she's going for her sixth straight term. Are we in for a neck and neck race all the way to the finish line?
13: Well, I don't know if I'd be celebrating if I was the Democrats in Maine. All you've done is just a Graham Plattner light. So this is an individual that, again, has issues with women, bullying, very misogynistic behavior. And again, the Democrats have a very difficult time of learning from their mistakes. They've just installed another individual who didn't win a primary. So I do think that they're going to see through that. When you have the moderate people that end up deciding these elections, I don't think he's going to win.
8: Lori, let's move to Michigan. Congresswoman Haley Stevens, like I mentioned before, got endorsed by Governor Gretchen Whitmer. She is considered a possible 2028 presidential campaign. In the Democratic Senate primary race against progressive Abdul El-Sayed, Whitmer, there is no doubt she is very popular in Michigan. But do you think this endorsement will help Stevens gain ground on El-Sayed, as polls, again, show her just slightly behind?
12: Yes, absolutely. This was a major endorsement for Haley Stevens. Gretchen Whitmer is the most popular, most notorious politician in Michigan, and she should be very proud of that fact. And everyone knows her name. Everyone is very impressed by a lot of the people that she has endorsed in the past because they have gone on to win and be very successful and bring back a lot to Michiganders. So Haley Stevens, she, you know, came into Congress in 2018 by flipping a Republican district. That was a point that Gretchen Whitmer mentioned or was part of her rationale process when she was deciding who she was going to endorse. And I think that she made the right decision. Now it's up to Haley Stevens if she can pull this across the finish line. I don't believe in the polling that we're seeing, and I also don't believe in the polling in Maine. polling these days is, I take it with a grain of salt, and this is a former Democratic strategist telling you this. But Haley Stevens can do this. She's got to get out in front of those voters as she's had been doing, but she needs to get into every single corner and pocket. And she's doing that, and she's showing people her authentic self. And I think the more and more that she continues to do that, she is becoming more relatable with not just Democrats, but with independents, those very persuadable voters who we are looking forward to bringing in our tent.
8: All right, Josh, let's go back overseas. President Trump was asked in the Oval Office this week if he thinks Iran is trying to influence the midterms with their aggression. Trump said, quote, probably, but then he said this.
9: They won't have any impact on me. I'm just going to do the right thing. I don't view it as, gee, we're having an election in a period of time. You know, everyone says, oh, I'm doing something before. No, the election, I can't think about that having to do with this.
8: Look, Josh, there's no denying military action like this is complicated. But given how some in his own party have been very open in their opposition to the Iran war, including Speaker Johnson, do you think there are some top Republicans who may try to bend his ear on this, seeing as the balance of power, especially in the House, could swing come November?
13: Well, I think they're certainly getting involved and they're very concerned about these midterm elections. But when you know that this decision stopping them from having a nuclear weapon, they've said many, many times this Iranian regime would use that. So he literally is making the right call here, and history is going to bear that out. But when that's when you a fate of nuclear war on the line and just hundreds of thousands or more lives lost, he can't be deterred and he cannot let them have a nuclear weapon. So I agree with the president.
8: All right. Dr. Josh McConkie, Lori Watkins, it's always great to see both of you. I'm sure I'll see you soon. Thank you again for joining us tonight. Enjoy the rest of your night, guys.
13: Thank you.
8: And coming up, an AI mistake sends a group of police officers after an automotive journalist test driving a car. We're on the other side of a quick break. This could happen to any of us. Stay with us.
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30: Hello, sir. Can you come out to me, please? Yes. Is it just you and the wife?
31: Yeah.
30: Come on, please, for me.
31: Both of us?
30: Both of them, yep.
31: I'm an automotive journalist.
30: Okay.
31: So I write, I'm the director of content product for thedrive.com. I got to tell you this at first. How come I'm getting
30: the reason you have four caps here
31: four
30: is
31: caps.
30: Because your license plate is registered as stolen license plates in our system.
31: Are you serious?
8: What started as a normal test drive for an automotive journalist clearly went south after security technology company Flock Safety's AI cameras wrongfully tagged his vehicle plates as stolen, sending four cops after him. Spoiler alert, that Range Rover he was test driving was absolutely not stolen. In fact, take a look at your screen. The plate reading by artificial intelligence was incorrect. You can see the real stolen plate on your screen. Flock Safety cut that down.

0: attached it to the wrong car. Minor differences, sure, but hey, important. Fortunately, the situation was resolved, but the outcome, boy, that's still highly alarming. Many are asking if these AI-powered license plate readers can be trusted. And to share his side of the story, I'm really excited to talk to the man behind the wheel, Joel Fetter, Director of Content and Product at The Drive. Joel, that's scary. Anytime you see those lights behind you, your heart skips a beat, you get a little nervous. What was going through your mind during that stop? Did you have any idea why you were being pulled over?
1: Hey, thanks for having me. And no, legitimately, I turned to my wife and I was like, I wasn't even speeding this time. Like, I didn't know why we had four cops surrounding us and at Kohl's, of all places, to return an Amazon package. It was quite a Sunday.
0: That sounds pretty bizarre. Flock Safety, of course, I mentioned that's the company, has had multiple issues with its AI license plate readers, backlash on data sharing. What do you hope happens next in this scenario? Have you talked to Flock at all with your reporting?
1: Absolutely. So we've done a couple of reports now. I did the initial story of what, and then since then, I've now talked to the chief of police in Plymouth. I've talked to Flock Safety's chief communications officer. I've also talked to the LAPD. And what it seems to, there's multiple issues here. Human error in multiple stages of the issue, and then also Flock system itself. So human error, they entered the plate into the system incorrectly. They entered it as only 34 DTM. That then entered into the National Criminal Center Information Database, which is what Flock and all the other automatic license plate readers, such as Leonardo and Axon, suck into their system. So they were fed bad data from a human. The center one is what actually got fed into the system. And then it found my plate, which was 3410 DTM, but it read 34 DTM. It said, go find 34 DTM. And it did technically find 34 DTM. It just so happened there was also a 10 there, which meant it wasn't the exact plate. And so then Plymouth Police entered the plate as 34 DTM in the system, and they said, oh, it's stolen. And that also was an issue. So I talked to Flock and I said, why can't you guys have your plate read 34 DTM after being asked to read 34 DTM? Why couldn't you send it to the police and say, by the way, there's a 10 on there? Because the photo from Flock had a 10. I saw the photo. The police showed me the photo in their app. And so I said, why can't you send the 10 as well? They said current system limitations of what the police are asking for. So by the time I'd already talked to Flock, they already talked to the FBI, who manages the National Criminal Center Information Database. So they've already talked to the parties involved to say, we send more data. When we read more data on a plate to the police, they're getting the data. I suggested, you know, why don't you highlight the 10 around in my plate? Say, we found 34 DTM like you asked us to, but oh, by the way, there's more information here you need to look for. So there's human error, and it got fed into the system. The system saw it, but it found what it was asked to find, and then it sent it to the police who, whether they looked at the photo too quickly, they didn't understand the plate formatting, for whatever reason, they typed in the missed plate. And then they thought it was Grand Theft Auto.
0: This is not reassuring at all, especially with these AI readers really being spread across the country. We saw a bit of your interaction with police. Was this resolved quickly? Was this something they'd ever seen before? What did police tell you?
1: So we were together for just over an hour. I think that the tense situation was over within a few minutes. I think once they realized that I wasn't stealing a $155,000 Range Rover, I was just a coal to drop off an Amazon box. And once I proved who I was and I was who I said I was, then it became a confusion issue of like, well, why is this Rover supposedly stolen? You said it's not stolen. We need to figure out why it's not stolen. And also it's a one-way pipe. Like, these systems are antiquated. The police in Plymouth couldn't update the system. So they couldn't alert any other systems within the area for other suburbs. They can't fix the National Criminal Center Information Database. Police officers in LA that did this could fix it. It's crazy.
0: How do you think Flock should be held accountable? This is a huge problem.
1: I think so. Flock reads 20 billion plates a month, and they have a 99, according to them, percent accuracy. But 1% of 20 billion is like 200 million. That's a lot of misreads every month.
0: Yeah.
1: Mine was not a misread. Mine was simply it found what it was asked to find, and it was asked to find something that was incomplete, unfortunately. But for the other 1%, I was just one of two millions last month that had this issue. I think that they need better guardrails, just like any other LLM, yeah. Whether it's Claude, whether it's ChatGPT. We need guardrails. We need systems in place that if you're getting a misread, who's held accountable. And also, if you're reading stuff and you get more on that plate, like my situation, you're informing. Mm-hmm. We need to use the technology to enhance, not make more errors.
0: Joel, before I let you go, how was the Range Rover? Did you like the car?
1: Up until the police surrounded me, it was lovely.
0: It's a nice car. Yeah, it's a beautiful car.
1: It's a nice car. Better. Nothing's perfect, but it's a nice car.
0: It's a beauty, I will say that. And I'm curious about its self-driving very quickly. Was it good?
1: Actually didn't have any self-driving, hands-free technology in that car.
0: All right. Joel Fetter, thank you so much. Thanks for sharing your experience.
1: Thanks for having me, guys.
0: And on Tuesday, be sure to tune into News Nation because Chris Cuomo is hosting The Future Is Now, a Cuomo town hall focusing on the breakthroughs, challenges, and opportunities artificial intelligence provides the human race. And where we go from here, that's at 8 Eastern, 7 Central, right here on News Nation.
2: This isn't unsolvable. It's just that nobody wants to spend the money to solve it. And what's your job? What's the job of the Department of Environmental Protection if not to address concerns exactly like this?
0: In a News Nation exclusive, a New Jersey community desperate for answers as the number of cancer cases surge. So what is driving this increase? We will dive in. That's next.
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12: You know your rhythm. 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

0: Told our very own Rich McHugh their diagnoses said otherwise. And now results from an independent testing expert confirms the residents' deepest fears. Dangerous carcinogens were buried deep beneath the soil. Locals claim the New Jersey Department of Environmental Protection knew about the contamination since the 1980s. They did nothing about it. So what happens now? News Nation investigative correspondent Rich McHugh, he's joining us from New Jersey tonight with more. Rich, what did you learn from those results?
1: Hi, Hannah. Well, the headline here is not a good one, I'll say that. Independent testing discovered the presence of dioxins in the soil in Keyport near the landfill and in one resident's property. Now, dioxins are some of the most carcinogenic compounds on the planet. You know, we have been reporting on this since June. The number of people who've come forward and added their voice of concern about the cancers there has risen. And one of the people we've been talking to recently got his own cancer diagnosis. Take a listen.
2: Anthony was diagnosed with it was a very rare cancer. And it was a bone cancer that just totally ate up his spine and inner bones all over his body.
1: 4 years ago, Keyport resident Sal Liguori lost his 36-year-old son, Anthony, to bone cancer. Today, he's facing his own battle.
2: Yeah, I just got diagnosed with early stages of leukemia.
1: Unfortunately, he is one of many. A few months back, a neighbor started plotting known cancer cases on a map. It started with 41 cases. Now residents say it's approaching 400. They blame a landfill they say is toxic. They point the finger at the New Jersey Department of Environmental Protection and have been sounding the alarm for 40 years, as this 1987 article documents.
2: These are professionals telling us that that toxic up there is contained, but it's not capped properly. It's contained up there where it's not coming down to the public. How does that make sense?
1: In 2010, NJDEP testing found benzene, arsenic, lead, vinyl chloride, and PCBs. But the agency says despite the toxins, they never found a pathway, essentially how residents were being exposed.
3: The conclusion of that report was, yes, there is contamination. However, we have no suggestion that it's leaving the site, and no further investigation was recommended at that time.
4: If toxins were detected, if you detected toxins in 2010 in the soil, isn't that a pathway to exposure for the residents of Keyport?
3: Not necessarily. As I said, the presence of contaminants does not necessarily mean that it is reaching people through a pathway.
5: I think that the most shocking thing to me is that they knew the levels weren't great, right? They said it wasn't enough to trigger further testing. But then again, Hurricane Sandy happened, and they never came back.
1: What are you testing for?
6: We're going to test for dioxins, SVOCs, PCBs, toxic metals, everything.
1: In June, independent testing expert Scott Smith came here to test. Smith tested for PCBs and dioxins, some of the most carcinogenic compounds on the planet.
7: The EPA trigger threshold for human health exposure and follow-up testing is 4.8 parts per trillion TEQ for soil. And what my test came back from the lab at is 31.
1: It's something Smith says is on the level with the toxic mess in East Palestine, Ohio.
7: And Rich, to put things into perspective, when the dioxin TEQ was above 20, toxicologists get concerned in East Palestine.
1: The dioxin that you found in the samples, that the lab found in the samples, is 7 times what the EPA sets as their trigger threshold to basically say, we need to test more?
7: Correct. Over 6 times. Not quite 7, but it's like 6.4 times.
1: To be clear, this is by no means an exhaustive study. Smith tested the soil from 2 spots near the landfill itself and on a homeowner's property in town.
7: The concerning thing for me is the fingerprint of the dioxins and the other chemicals and the PCBs that I found effectively at ground zero was found at the residence in the soil. It's mind-boggling that there's been no testing by any state agency, any federal agency like the EPA, especially after Hurricane Sandy, because we know with that kind of flooding, that is a pathway to exposure.
1: While these initial results are not good, resident Alex Kraft says this is at least a start.
5: This isn't unsolvable. It's just that nobody wants to spend the money to solve it. And

0: what's your job? What's the job of the Department of Environmental Protection, if not to address concerns exactly like this?
1: The DEP is going to keep on brushing this under the rug because that's what they do, because they know, as well as other people, that they dropped the ball on this, and nobody wants to take responsibility. And it's not fair. It's not fair.
2: Now, we asked the New Jersey Department of Environmental Protection if they would comment on these results in this testing. They said no, they will not comment on outside testing. You know, this brings up a larger point that they say, the residents say, that there needs to be more testing and more testing now. The New Jersey Department of Environmental Protection says essentially that they see no pathway to exposure. The residents aren't buying it. They said test, we need more testing now. Anna?
3: Yeah, especially with those clusters of cancer. Hopefully this report gets them the answers that they need. Rich McHugh, great reporting as always. Thank you, friend. And earlier this evening, I was joined by Alex Kraft. She's a resident of Union Beach. That's in New Jersey as well. It's a town just next to Keyport. She's been speaking out about the toxic chemicals in her community that have been linked to this cancer cluster. Here's our conversation. It's an interesting one.
4: I didn't realize that it had been going on for so long. I showed up to the town hall that the NJDEP hosted, the same as everyone else in our community, thinking that I was learning about a new development, something that was brand new that was being brought to the community's attention. It wasn't until sitting in that town hall that I realized this has been going on for 40 years and nothing's been done about it. I actually went to that meeting with a friend and activist, John Chu, and I had to lean over to him and ask, I can't be hearing this right. Like, I have to be hearing this wrong because there's no way that what they're saying is correct, because it was so shocking to me that they would be so openly blatant about the fact that they've known about it for 40 years and haven't done anything.
3: Since the 1980s,
4: you know, they kept repeating,
3: right?
4: And I think this is something I've heard my neighbors get upset about over and over again. Well, now that somebody wants to buy the property, we think we can make this move faster. That was very upsetting to my neighbors as well and very shocking. They reiterated that they would not be testing private properties and have said there's no pathway to exposure. Well, you can't find what you're not looking for, right? So how do you know that there's no pathway if you haven't tested any property outside of the site?
3: Well, speaking of testing, you saw in Rich McHugh's piece, independent tester contractor found PCBs, dioxins, linked to cancer at the Keyport landfill. But state officials say there's still no proven cancer link. What do you say to that?
4: Well, I mean, I say what I just said. You can't prove what you're not looking for, right? We know that these chemicals are linked to things like leukemia and lymphoma. It's been proven over and over again, not just in New Jersey, but across the country, around the world. And they're only testing the Aero Marine site. They're not testing any private properties to see if those contaminants have leached into the surrounding area. There's a creek that runs through that Aero Marine site. It floods constantly. Our area floods constantly. Hurricane Sandy happened. And, you know, we've seen articles from 1975 that talk about if a big hurricane hits the area, it's going to be detrimental for this dump. And they're still saying there's no pathway. Again, how do you know that if you're not looking?
3: Alex, what should happen first? More testing, medical screening, or an immediate cleanup?
4: I mean, we need to know what's there, right? But I think the thing that our community is so grateful for is we're not relying on the same people in the same institutions that have let the community down for the last four decades. We have independent scientists who are coming in, who are doing the testing, and who are meeting residents at their properties and testing their properties to make sure that the soil is safe. And that's very comforting because we know that the NJDEP's results are going to come back. And if they don't match what other testing experts have said, there's going to be a problem there.
3: Has this changed what you plan to do with your property? Do you want to sell it because of this health crisis? Do you plan on staying there and fighting it?
4: I'm from Alaska originally. My husband and I are both from Alaska. We've lived here for 3 years. There is nothing that is more important to us than community and our neighbors. And we have no intention of leaving. I said this to Rich before. This is not an unsolvable problem. This is not an insurmountable obstacle. It's just that the people who need to be held accountable are doing everything within their power to make sure that they do not have to clean this up and they do not have to remediate the site. And we've heard even from our elected officials for the last 40 years, demands to have the site cleaned up and for something to be done about it. Where are you now? You know, 40 years later, and we're still having the same conversations.
3: We appreciate Alex sharing her story with us tonight. And still to come, the number of unhoused people in Los Angeles is rising for the first time in 2 years. Ahead, a look at how the new data could impact the race for LA mayor. We'll talk about it next.
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0: 2 years, there's a rise in homelessness in Los Angeles. The 3.5% increase came as a shock to some because the city actually saw a decrease in the homeless population in the last 2 years. Now, these numbers, they're coming at a bad time for Mayor Karen Bass. She's currently running for re-election, campaigning heavily on her ability to bring homelessness down. What is causing the increase, and is the mayor at fault here? For more, let's bring in News Nation's Courtney Friel. She's joining us live from L.A. Courtney, and you live in L.A. What do we know? What are you hearing in your town?
1: Well, things did seem to be improving slightly, but after two straight years of declines, Los Angeles is seeing homelessness rise once again, with the biggest jump among people living outside or in their cars. And with the mayor's race now heating up, as you mentioned, these numbers are not just a measure of the crisis, they're becoming a measure of Karen Bass's first term. On the sidewalks of Los Angeles, the city's homelessness crisis is once again moving in the wrong direction. The latest count found some 45,000 people experiencing homelessness inside the city, up 3.4% from last year. Countywide, the number rose 1.2% to more than 73,000, and those living outside or inside vehicles in L.A. jumping 7.9%. The increase ends two straight years of declines, and it's now reshaping a mayor's race centered almost entirely on who can get more people off the street.
2: The council can pass legislation, the council can move motions forward, but it is the mayor that has charge of implementation and outcomes.
1: Nithya Raman is challenging Mayor Karen Bass and arguing the new numbers show City Hall's strategy has not produced lasting results. Bass says her administration has moved thousands of people indoors, but is fighting a crisis much bigger than any one program.
3: So we have made progress. Our problem is the scale of the problem in this city. We have dealt with unbelievable uncertainty from the federal government. Our money was cut half, 50%, by Sacramento. The changes that are taking place in the county.
1: Bass says funding cuts and a bottleneck moving people from temporary shelters into permanent housing help explain the reversal. But Raman says the mayor has the power to force better coordination between the city, county, and other agencies.
2: It's also the mayor that has the convening authority to bring the county and other jurisdictions to the table in order for us to be able to coordinate better and to deliver results.
1: The count is a one-night estimate, not a perfect census. LASA also says the city and county increases were not large enough to be statistically significant. But that caveat may mean little to voters who are seeing more tents, more families asking for help, or another year without a permanent home.
3: What I disagree with is that people should stay on the street until we get housing built. Yes, it is expensive. It is very expensive to leave people on the street.
1: There will not be another official count before Election Day, which means homelessness is likely to remain front and center on the campaign trail. Back to you, Hannah.
0: And this is a race the country is watching. I know you'll keep us posted. Courtney Friel live in L.A. Thank you, Courtney. And still to come, a man dressed as Spider-Man jumps out of his car to help a person in need. A closer look at this video and others you may have missed ahead in Did You See This? We'll be right back.
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7: A big funding boost for the military advances in Congress. I'm Mike Vaccaro, News Nation Washington Bureau Chief. The House narrowly passed the annual National Defense Authorization Act, greenlighting more than $1 trillion for the military. Six Democrats crossed party lines and voted for the bill, while seven Republicans voted against it. The legislation expands U.S. defense production, raises troop pay by 5 to 7%, authorizes nearly $2 billion for military housing, funds next-generation aircraft development to the tune of $56 billion, and invests more than $60 billion in funding for submarines and shipbuilding. The bill now moves on to the Senate, where its passage is uncertain, after the House attached the election reform bill favored by the president, known as the Save America Act, to the measure. Senate Democrats oppose that move. I'm Mike Vaccaro, and this is the News Nation Political Minute.
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0: From a suspect making a shocking escape to a cross-border journey for some very special travelers, here's what you might have missed this past week.
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19: Well, it didn't work. He was found, rescued, and taken into custody. Not all superheroes wear capes. Some drive cars. Traffic cameras in Arkansas captured a man dressed as Spider-Man jumping out to help a wheelchair user safely cross a busy intersection. Police later thanked the Good Samaritan for his web of kindness. And a cross-border journey for some very special travelers. Six beluga whales were flown from Canada to new homes in Chicago and San Antonio after the marine park where they lived closed. Aquarium officials say the whales are already settling into their new habitats.
0: And we certainly thank you for your time tonight. I'm Hannah Doba. I'll see you back here tomorrow night starting at 8 Eastern. And we have an extended hour of Prime Now on until midnight on Sundays. Stick with us right here on News Nation. More coverage straight ahead. Have a great night. Be safe, everybody. We will see you tomorrow.
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30: Chris Cuomo here. Even as American troops return home in caskets, many in Congress continue to disrespect their own duty, still refusing to act as directed by the War Powers Act and the U.S. Constitution. The Democrats forced another vote in the House and passed a war stoppage with minimal MAGA help. But the Senate once again fell short. All of these bills, by the way, even by the Democrats, they're just illusions of actions. I don't blame the Democrats. They're doing the right thing, but it'll never get done, is what I'm trying to tell you. Once again, that's because the majority of MAGA, right, is acting like their job is to obey the president instead of being a check on the decision to continue the Iran war. The irony is, if the MAGA majority in Congress passed a war stoppage law, they would actually be doing the president a favor. They would be giving him an out for a situation he clearly doesn't know how to end. All the president can say is, we didn't want the regime to get a nuclear weapon. But what has all this time and treasure and blood done to advance that goal? The regime is still very much in place. They aren't giving up their nuclear program. They're controlling the strait. And despite disinformation from this administration about an imminent threat of getting a nuclear weapon and misinformation about obliterating their nuclear program, about reducing their ability to attack in the region to almost nothing, the regime is still attacking with enough effectiveness that the U.S. government has to cover it up by slow walking or concealing information about the destruction and casualties. And look, no matter what you're willing to be okay with, there has to be a line. And how can it not be this? Yesterday, the Pentagon website listed 18 American troops killed in Operation Epic Fury, including the four killed recently in Jordan and Iraq. Then today, they lowered the number to 14. Why? Reportedly, because the four troops were killed after Trump declared a ceasefire in April. Are you kidding me? Please, do not be okay with playing with troop deaths, with playing with those who make the ultimate sacrifice for us. Bad enough, you know by now you cannot trust this administration when it comes to information about the economy, elections, immigrants, but don't do this. Insist that they have a shred of integrity and that they don't play games with the dead. Now, there's something else that you have to be aware of, okay? This deal that they just made to have more military intelligence cooperation and mixing with the Bibi Netanyahu government is bad timing and failure to read the room. Now, notice how I'm wording this. Bibi Netanyahu, the prime minister. Why? Because just like it's not like when you say Trump, you mean all of America. When you say Israel, you're really talking about Bibi Netanyahu, who is also wildly unpopular in his own country and arguably corrupt. And look, doesn't matter what your belief or position is on the ongoing military activity. There has been too much death in Gaza, in Lebanon. Too much. That is a reasonable position. Bibi Netanyahu does not agree. And it is now the time for America to give Bibi Netanyahu even more control and leverage over our military. Then you have the other deal that's being made. With the Saudis, 15 of the 19 9/11 bombers were Saudi citizens. I'm not saying the government had anything to do with it. But the Saudis not only hate the Jews, okay, they have been very supportive of one of the most extreme forms of Islam, Wahhabism. And they are often referred to as the head of the snake when it comes to terror. Are they in competition with the regime in Iran? Yeah, I think the regime in Iran has been a lot more overtly busy with its proxies. But the idea of giving the Saudis any kind of nuclear capability deal and doing it kind of behind the back of the Israelis, I just don't understand what's motivating this administration. What happened to fix America first? It seems like they are determined to stir up as much trouble abroad as they can. And look, just today, more proof of why Congress has to act. A new global shipping crisis. Why? Because it was only a matter of time before Iran flexed the fingers. The fingers are the proxies, okay? These renegade and rogue groups and factions that they have peppered throughout the region. The Houthis, in this case, attacking Saudi tankers in the Red Sea, sending oil prices back up to about $100 a barrel. The pushback is, yeah, but hold on. It's only been 4 months. Hey, look. The president said this is going to be days, maybe a couple of weeks. Do you remember that? Clearly, they don't know what this is going to be. And the idea that they're even thinking about going in with boots on the ground and this, we're going to do it right once and for all. Congress, this is exactly why you have the War Powers Resolution. This is exactly what the founders never wanted. I mean, not only are we not going to get a deal with this regime anytime soon, but we can't even get our allies involved in a real way. Again, it is obvious and easy, but also incomplete to just make this about Trump. It isn't just about him. He certainly started it, okay? But this is about Congress. And I believe they hold the biggest responsibility because legally they're charged with it. MAGA knows all too well how rash this president can be, how little he knows about military strategy or diplomacy. He's got his son-in-law and a buddy who does commercial real estate leading the talks with the regime. So to do nothing

0: despite all you know and all you've seen, despite the law, despite the Constitution, is the deepest dereliction of duty. Congress did not take an oath to a party or a president. They took an oath to the Constitution and to your interests. And they are violating that oath, all who oppose action on this. And we know why they are choosing to violate the oath, because Republican Senator Ron Johnson told you why. When I asked him why he's not curious about all the Arab money flowing into Trump's friends and family's pockets, he said, look, I don't like it. I wouldn't do it. I wouldn't let my kids do it. But it's a team sport. Listen to this.
1: I would say the difference in terms of my curiosity on this, you're curious. You're investigating it. In terms of Hunter Biden, the media wasn't particularly curious. You don't really expect members of their own party to investigate the Bidens either. I mean, I didn't expect them to do that. So, I mean, this is a team sport. So Republicans will investigate Democrats. Democrats will investigate Republicans. The media should investigate both equally. They don't do that. I mean, they're happy to investigate Trump. I don't need to duplicate the effort.
0: One question. I just want to make sure I'm getting it straight, Senator. When you raised the right hand, you took the oath to the Constitution and to the people, not to your party, right? You have oversight. You take those responsibilities very seriously. You're saying yes, just right. Not when it's my party?
1: No, I have limited resources.
0: It's a team sport. The problem is too many in Congress are not on your team. So at what point will they do what they're supposed to do? Or is that not going to happen? And if it continues this way, is there a path to anything better than where we are right now? Joining me, Democrat member of Congress, Johnny Olszewski. And look, you know how I like to do. I like to have Republicans on with Democrats. Couldn't get it done tonight. I understand why they don't want to own where we are. But I also have the benefit of having former Deputy Assistant Secretary for Defense, Middle East Policy, retired Brigadier General Mark Kimmett. You can't ask for better in understanding the options. So thank you both. Representative, do you think that there is any realistic chance that no matter what happens, Congress decides to take back its duty and do what the war really requires, which is not what's happening with these competing bills? It's supposed to be a joint set of debates and a vote, just like we saw before and during the Iraq War. Do you think there's any chance of that?
2: I do. I think it requires some of my Republican colleagues, like the few House members that showed some courage today, growing that backbone. And not only supporting war powers resolutions, but being willing to go in and say, if you won't listen to us on these issues, we're going to withhold appropriations and we're going to make sure that we're having our voice heard. I think you're absolutely right, Chris. I mean, this is one of those issues where the only team that we should be caring about in this sport is the American people. We, as you pointed out, swear an oath at the Constitution. And this president is clearly happy to go in anywhere that he wants, assuming that Republicans in Congress will give him a rubber stamp. Unfortunately, what he's learning in this war is that he doesn't have that rubber stamp with the Iranians. They're willing to stand up to him. They're willing to fight back. It is very different than what Republicans in Congress have been willing to do, which is whatever the president tells them they're going to do.
0: There's an old expression, or maybe I'm just old, that if you don't want someone to be trigger happy, don't give them the biggest gun around. The American president has the most powerful fighting force in the history, probably of the world. And it's easy to use it because you almost never lose. So, General, if this situation becomes, okay, they want to play like this, the regime, they want to see and test our mettle. Now we're going to take them out. Now we're going in. Is that something that is achievable in any way that you believe could be limited?
3: Well, I don't want to get into the politics, but we could have been having this debate in 1961 through 1968 when 40,000 Americans were killed in Vietnam. And mm-hmm. I didn't hear this same argument about a lack of strategy and a lack of proper tactics coming from the Kennedy and Johnson administration. I didn't hear it when 18 Americans were killed in one battle in Mogadishu in 1993 under President Clinton. Look, it is a difficult decision to send soldiers of our country off to a military mission. There's no doubt about it. And you just got to understand that when these fights happen, the enemy has a vote. We saw that enemy vote in Vietnam to the cost of 50,000 soldiers when all was said and done. And we've seen that cost in many other wars. So I think in this case, when we're talking about Vietnam, which was just a regional insurgency versus a potential nuclear power that is sworn to destroy America, I think we've got to put a little bit of perspective on this, Chris.
1: I got it. I want to understand the perspective you're trying to offer. And you know, I say this with all respect. You know how much deference I have for your pedigree. I don't understand the perspective that you're offering. Are you saying that we should be more comfortable with something that seems like a bad idea because we've had bad ideas in the past?
3: No, what I'm saying is we have never been threatened with a regime that wakes up every morning and has for 40 years and says death to America, being on the verge of a nuclear weapon. I think that's what we need to keep in focus here. This isn't about the Strait of Hormuz. This isn't about anything more than trying to prevent, as the last three presidents, Democratic and Republicans, have said, we will not allow Iran to have a nuclear weapon. Now, mm-hmm. We have tried diplomacy. We've tried economic sanctions. We're adding military to this portfolio of national power that we're trying to use. It is unfortunate the way this is playing out. It's unfortunate that American soldiers and airmen have died. But nothing comes free. And I think if you ask these troops, would you want to serve in a combat zone to prevent Iran from having a nuclear weapon that could threaten its regional neighbors, its European?
1: Of course they're going to say yes.
3: Of course they're going to say,
1: yes. But you also know, General, that... You know this much better than I ever will. But I can't tell you how many times I've watched American troops in absolutely horrible situations in different parts of the Middle East. And they're always...
3: And I've lived that life, Chris.
1: I know you have, General. That's why I'm, you know, again, I defer to you. I mean, it's not even a close call. But what I'm saying is I don't ever question the mettle and might of the military and their desire to live up to their oath. I'm pissed at Congress about its oath, not the willingness of the military. So let's end this on a political note, and I appreciate you, General. Representative, what is your best understanding of where we were under the JCPOA as the IAE assessed right up until when this president left it?
2: And General, I respect your service and commend your service, but I think shame on us if we haven't learned the lessons of all those wars past. I think you actually reinforce the point that we should have a plan, especially when we're dealing with a nuclear ambitious country. And so what I can say to your question, Chris, is that according to the best intelligence I have as a member of Congress, there was no immediate threat. And this is even after the president himself ripped up the JCPOA, an imperfect agreement, but one that largely was better than what we're seeing now from the so-called deal the president put on the table as part of the ceasefire that didn't ever hold. And so what I'm worried about is that this is a president who very quickly decided to pull out that military option, actually skipped over the diplomatic route gleefully because he wanted to trounce on Obama. But it turns out that was actually a better deal than what he put forward recently. And now the president has to square with the American people of how the hell do we get out of this thing, this mess that the president created that has cost service members' lives, that cost us at the pump, the grocery store, and that we've spent tens of billions of dollars of taxpayer resources on with no end in sight.
1: And we know that the human cost is real as well. Let's see what they decide to do next, and we will assess. Representative, thank you. General, thank you. General is not a politician. I do not have him here playing a Republican. I would want a Republican. I couldn't get it done tonight. And the general is just a phenomenal assessor of the military aspects of any situation. So, General, thank you for stepping in. Representative, thank you. 4 minutes and 35 seconds. Coming up. Did you hear about the shooting in Madison, Wisconsin?
0: Again, I don't know there were body cam being operated. I don't know. I've heard mixed reports. I know no body camera footage has come out, but it is an example of why, thank God, there were these bystanders. So now we can have a fair fight and assessment of what this is and what this isn't. Okay? These things happen, but you have to go after them every time and never excuse them. And if there's no transparency, what we would have done here? Well, they say he had a knife and he stabbed one of the cops. Okay, I guess that's it. No, it's not that simple. Let's discuss next.
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0: There is no trust without transparency. Yesterday, Madison, Wisconsin. Cops get a call that a guy is supposedly breaking into cars on a bike. They show up. The man is there. He gets on his bike. He flees. They catch him. There's an ensuing struggle. Police say while trying to restrain him, he has a knife. He brandishes it. He uses it. He stabs one of the officers, and they shoot him dead. That's what they say. Now, unlike police departments in most of Wisconsin, officers in Madison do not wear body cameras, and that is unacceptable. However, citizens on the spot with cell phones captured the event so that we do not have just the officers or the reported reckoning of what happened. And what you see is different than just what I said, okay? Madison's police chief says there is still more video that has yet to be released to the public. Protests broke out immediately. Why? Well, because people don't like this. That's why what you see with ICE is not unusual, right? When people don't like how law enforcement acts, they get angry, okay? Cause and effect. Now, is there more anger because of what's going on with ICE? The reporting on the scene of when they talked to those people, a lot of the people mentioned ICE. Let's discuss with former Chief of Homeland Security for Washington, D.C., Donnell Harvin, and former FBI Special Agent Stuart Kaplan. Have you guys, thank you for joining me. Have you guys had a chance to look at the cell phone video that's out there?
18: Yes.
19: Yes.
0: Yes, yes? Okay, good. Stu, give me a straight take on what you see versus what the officers say.
19: Well, the first thing is what you're taught is control before handcuffing. Control before handcuffing. You see four officers that, quite frankly, seemed tactically unprepared, disorganized, not communicating, and quite frankly, they have their cuffs out when they don't have the control of that individual. You also have a scenario where apparently the individual has a deadly weapon and they have closed the contact point or the zone of danger. That then potentially creates a lethal scenario that unfortunately ended up in this type of shooting. Is the shooting ultimately going to be good? I think so, because I think these officers or the shooter is going to be able to articulate that he had a reasonable fear for either the danger of someone else being seriously injured or the knife being used against one of his brother officers. But this shooting, in my opinion, was avoidable. Avoidable why? Bad tactics, bad policing.
0: Well, clearly, they're not very skilled in restraint, okay? And that is an obvious issue. Stu and I have talked about this, Donnell, many times. They just don't give officers enough training on how to do these kinds of things. They got to get them out onto the street and out of the academy. But here's the point of pushback. The officer says, I got stabbed by this guy. But that is the same officer that shoots him, reportedly, and he gets shot while he's face down on the ground with three officers on him. Does that affect the analysis?
19: I think it does, but again, Chris...
0: No, Stu, let me bring in Donnell on this, and then I'll come back to you.
19: Me.
0: Sorry, Stu. Donnell, no, that's my fault. My fault. I'm a shitty host. Donnell, go
2: ahead.
0: Yeah,
2: I think it does. I'm going to pick up what Stu is going to say. The fact of the matter is we have the receipts. I don't want to make a snap judgment just based on cell phone videos. This is why body-worn cameras are so important. But the fact of the matter is there is a lethal weapon. Officers are trained to use deadly force when encountering deadly force. The fact that the individual may have been on their side or on their face down, that was a split second. So if you freeze the frame, that was happening. But this individual was not under control yet.
20: They were thrashing around. They didn't have any control of them. The taser didn't work. And so the discharge of that weapon, I think, would fall within most law enforcement agencies' SOPs. Unfortunately, I know people don't want to hear that, but this is what we have. When officers don't have good tactics and they get into a brawl with someone that produces a weapon, ideally they should have stood off and then tried to meet that threat from a standoff position, but they didn't. And this officer had very little choice at that point because their poor tactics put him in that position.
1: But if the poor tactics put you in the position, Donnell, why do you get rescued from it by the ability to use deadly force?
20: Well, at the end of the day, it's not you or I or Stu or anybody watching the video. It's a prosecutor if they decide to press charges. It's the report that this officer is going to write. And as Stu's mentioned, if he can articulate that he had a reasonable fear for himself or his fellow officers, that weapon was not under control at that time, he had already been cut. Bulletproof vests do not stop edge weapons unless they have specialized dual threat bulletproof vests, which perhaps this unit did not. I didn't have them. They're very expensive. And so, yeah, unfortunately, this is not pretty. It's broad daylight. A lot of people are there. At the end of the day, if this does go to court, I think that a jury would be sympathetic to the fact that this person was clearly resisting arrest, was offensive, and had a weapon.
1: Stu, we're not showing, and I don't know why, Dusty, you tell me, but we're not showing the video of the shooting. We're showing what led up to the shooting. But the female officer, I believe it's a female, she tries to tase. She says, taser, taser. They then, I don't think it really works, they then put him on the ground. And then one of the officers steps back, pulls out his weapon, and discharges it, I believe, three times. I don't know why we're not showing it. I know it exists. So this is it that we're seeing here now? I just, loop it again because I don't even see the weapon. I'm looking right now. Where? I don't see any shooting. Anyway, look, the video is out there. That will, look, I'm just saying, you guys are watching the same thing I am. It's. I don't know. I don't see anybody firing a weapon there, and it was pretty clear when I saw it online. Anyway.
20: Invariably, there'll be more camera angles. There's restaurants, there's businesses. Yeah.
1: But there's not body cam video, and that's the angle we need most. Because that gives you the POV. And I don't understand. You know we're dealing with this with ICE, and they're playing politics with it, which is very disingenuous. But why isn't it just mandatory at this point, Stu? Let me bring you back in. I'm sorry I cut you off earlier. I mean, is there any open question about whether or not it, I mean, most of the time, in my understanding, the review of the image helps the officer's account. So what is keeping us from having everyone have them?
19: Well, apparently in Madison, Wisconsin, it was a budgetary line item where they just didn't have the funding, or perhaps maybe the union pushed back on having those body cameras issued to uniform officers. I know, and I've researched, that Madison, Wisconsin issues it to their high-risk SWAT team officers in those type of situations. But Chris, let me take the argument one step further. Body cameras, through the lens of you and I, 2020 in hindsight, is a very, very different lens than when you get up in the morning and put that uniform on and have to go out and take on the responsibility of keeping the public safe. Take a ride along, do a ride along, and look through the lens of an actual police officer who encounters a perfect stranger who's high on, you know, whatever, or who's a violent career criminal. That lens, regardless of the lens or what it looks like on body camera recording, only tells part of the story. And that's why I will say 99.99% of the men and women who get up each and every day truly take on a responsibility that most people in this day and age would say you have to be crazy to take on that job or that career, because it is a dangerous environment here in the United States, and that is the reality. So please understand, the lens of that shooter is very different, even if we had body camera recording that may tend to put it on the perpetrator.
1: I totally get it. And obviously, your recommendation is sound.
0: It has certainly changed my experience being on many, many ride-alongs and many, many positions where there has been gunfire. It's definitely different than it is to just comment on it. 100%. However, where we are right now, we need transparency anywhere we can get it. I'm not saying that it's dispositive on the issue. I'm saying that we can't just take people's word for it right now. We're not in that place as a society. But I'll tell you whose word I take. You guys. You did the job. I appreciate you being fair brokers. We'll see what other video comes out, and we'll see. As long as there's due process, that's what that

0: She was badly suffering from mental illness. Everybody knew it. And yet, she is on trial. Can she get an impartial jury? Should she be on trial? We have a legal opinion, but then an opinion that is very important for you to hear. A woman who suffered the same way Clancy was and knows what may have happened with the system that led us to where we are. Next.
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0: We do not play the game at News Nation. 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
10: A big funding boost for the military advances in Congress. I'm Mike Vaccaro, News Nation Washington Bureau Chief. The House narrowly passed the annual National Defense Authorization Act, greenlighting more than $1 trillion for the military. Six Democrats crossed party lines and voted for the bill, while seven Republicans voted against it. The legislation expands U.S. defense production, raises troop pay by 5 to 7%, authorizes nearly $2 billion for military housing, funds next-generation aircraft development to the tune of $56 billion, and invests more than $60 billion in funding for submarines and shipbuilding. The bill now moves on to the Senate, where its passage is uncertain, after the House attached the election reform bill favored by the president, known as the Save America Act,

0: the measure. Senate Democrats oppose that move. I'm Mike Vaccaro, and this is the News Nation Political Minute.
1: All right, Cuomo crime time. Why? Because we got the podcast. Please sign up for the podcast. It's free. And we're going to take you inside these cases with the actual players and professionals to try to get us away from all these false narratives and into what really matters. And this case is a perfect example, Lindsey Clancy. So a jury was seated today, but it was not easy. Why? Because this is one of the hardest kinds of situations to judge. Lindsey Clancy is a 36-year-old mother, okay? Now, this jury, by the way, is 12 women, 6 men. Why are there 18? Because you get extras, and then they'll pick them, and they'll see who they're going to seat, and then you have alternates. So, Lindsey Clancy is a mother, Massachusetts, former labor and delivery nurse. 2023, she strangles all 3 of her kids, ages 5, 3, and 8 months old, using elastic exercise bands. She then, after killing them, jumps out the window trying to kill herself and paralyzes herself. Now, of course, we know who did it. Clancy knows she did it. But they are pleading insanity. Why? Because she was suffering from postpartum psychosis. Oh, no, from postpartum depression. They're saying to the point of psychosis. They'll have to prove it. But she definitely had a diagnosis. She was definitely being treated. It was definitely getting worse. And people knew it. She had been on numerous medications, which she said weren't working. She claims she heard voices telling her, this is your last chance. Kill the children so you can kill yourself. Now, someone who agrees with that assessment, that this was not her, this was not her in her right mind, is her ex-husband, Patrick, who's going to testify in her defense. He asked the judge not to release the pictures of his dead kids or his 911 call to the public. But he is testifying in her favor. He's going to testify, I'm sure, for both sides. But he supports the idea that his wife was not in her right mind. Now, why do I say it was hard to seat a jury? Because a few of the original jurors said they got to drop out. It's too gruesome. Can't handle it. So what does that mean about the ability to get a fair trial and the idea that we're having a trial at all in this situation? Is this about the legal system or finding justice? Let's bring in defense attorney and former prosecutor Mark Iglarsh. Mark, thank you very much. You ever see anything like that before where jurors begged out?
2: Yes, and we had a lot in the Parkland case that I was defending Scott Peterson, the other one, who was accused of not going in and killing the killer. And we were dealing with people who knew they'd see photographs, graphic photographs of teenagers, 14 dead kids, which I fought the judge because we weren't contesting the crime. We weren't contesting that Nicholas Cruz had killed people. But you had people who said, I don't want to deal with that. And some said, yeah, I can do it. And they'd come back from lunch and say, no, I can't. I'm out.
1: Now, what does this mean about the ability for her to get an impartial trial or a fair trial?
2: Well, you hope that they were properly vetted. If I'm up there, I will tell them, you're going to see graphic photographs. You're going to hear about an abhorrent crime. Are you the type of person who can separate your emotions and focus on whether there was true mental illness here and whether that led to her committing this crime, whether that caused her not to know right from wrong? You've got to just feel them out, whether they're man or woman. You've got to just feel what's inside of them and get a gut feeling as to whether they can be fair or not.
1: Andrew Yates was Texas. They basically just went through, did you understand the nature and consequences of your actions, especially back when she committed that crime of killing her 5 kids? Massachusetts has a much more defense-friendly statute, which is much more inclusive of the idea of mental illness, is that, yeah, she knew she killed her kids, but she was not able to form reasonable judgments because of her illness. Do you think that they have a good case here, the defense?
2: Yes, they do. But, I mean, I don't know who these people are. You know, which 12 are going to serve? I have no idea what their backgrounds are. Do you have some women on there who've had friends or themselves who've experienced this type of psychosis so they know it's real, they have compassion for it?

0: Or are they very overly protective mothers who think this woman is abhorrent for what she did and won't ever give her a pass? You really don't know what you're dealing with, which is why jury selection is everything in this case.
1: Also, cultural adaptation. It'll be an interesting reflection of where are we as a society with regular people in terms of what they understand and appreciate about mental illness and what they will allow on that level. We'll see. Mark Iglarsh, perfectly analyzed as always. Thank you very much for giving us the legal side of this.
0: Thank you.
1: Appreciate
0: Chris.
1: It.
0: Appreciate it.
1: Now, there is another side of this that is really frightening and really significant. And I'm going to bring in somebody who suffered from postpartum, who says she almost took the life of her own child because her case was, as she believes with Lindsay Clancy, mismanaged by the doctors and the system. She doesn't even want to show her face. Why? She'll explain, but she has a story that you need to understand.
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1: 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It's free. Now, a mother doesn't kill their kids. No mother in their right mind. That's an assumption. And we all know about mental illness, but you kill three kids like Lindsey Clancy, you're bad. You may be sick and bad, but it's too much. Maybe you don't understand what postpartum illness, what postpartum psychosis can do, and how difficult it can be to treat, and how things can go wrong, just like happened to Lindsey Clancy. Well, but we've never heard anything like this before. Yes, we have. I want to bring in someone who also suffered from severe postpartum depression to the point of potential psychosis. In 2001, she gave birth to her daughter and had delusions of killing her. She took anti-anxiety meds, and the feelings went away. But 4 years later, she suffered a miscarriage, and the feelings came back. This time she heard voices telling her to kill her daughter, just like Clancy. And also, as Clancy claims, the woman you're about to meet says the medical community was part of the problems. She went to doctors for help, was misdiagnosed, was given the wrong medication, was not monitored the way she felt she should be. She's now advocating and trying to help. She wrote a book called A Mom Like That, a memoir of postpartum psychosis. Now, the name on the book is a nom de plume. It is a pen name. She does not want to show her face because she does not want to be colored by this situation. And frankly, she has concerns about retribution from big healthcare. And she does want to share her story. So she's on the phone to give us her account. And I'll call her Aisha because that's her pen name. Can you hear me?
12: Yes, I can. Thank you so much.
1: Thank you for taking this opportunity. Let's have this discussion from the perspective of people who do not understand your or Lindsey Clancy's experience and say, no way that this is what someone does without being evil.
12: Well, I would just briefly like to share my story of having had experienced postpartum psychosis twice. Is that okay with you? It's very brief.
1: Sure. Please.
12: Yeah. So in my case, I experienced postpartum psychosis twice. And like you said, the first time was after my baby was born. And that time I did become severely psychotic and I developed several delusions. And these included believing that my family wanted to harm my daughter. I even believed that my baby wasn't really a baby, but was an adult pretending to be a baby. And I thought that my husband wanted to sexually molest my daughter. And I truly believe these things, even though I had no history of mental illness prior to giving birth. And despite being taken to the doctor twice that time, I was never diagnosed with anything that time, actually. And I was told by doctors that motherhood was hard, and I was just sent home both times. Then 4 months later, I spontaneously recovered on my own and returned to my previous baseline without actually having taken any medications that first time. And then 4 years later, I developed postpartum psychosis again after a miscarriage this time. But this time it was even worse in that not only was I experiencing bizarre delusions, but I also experienced hallucinations, visual and auditory hallucinations. And this included hearing command hallucinations like Lindsey Clancy has spoken about hearing. And what I heard in my case was very aggressive voices demanding and forcing me to stab my daughter to death, even though this was something I absolutely did not want to do. And as bizarre as this element might sound, I also felt like I was physically being compelled to harm not only my daughter, but also complete strangers against my wishes. It felt like impossible not to comply without help. I know people can be like, command hallucinations. Why don't you just not listen to it? No, it's not like that. It felt like I had no choice but to listen. And if I did not listen, something even worse than what I was being commanded to do would occur. And it literally felt... Pardon?
1: So when you heard Lindsay Clancy's story, I'm sure it rang true to you. But yes. What do you make of the idea that she is still on trial for murder?
12: That is like unbelievable to me, because the proof is in the fact of the proof that she was so ill, and the fact that I was so ill is the fact that how many times she sought help. I sought help 5 times. She sought help 12 times, according to her malpractice lawsuit that she's filed. It was so ridiculous for me to be that sick and be seeking help 5 times and to get dismissed, despite telling the doctors. I clearly told the doctors, I am hearing voices. I am feeling forced to harm people and I don't want to. And that's making me feel like harming myself. I specifically told them these things. And I begged to be hospitalized and they dismissed me 5 times. If not for that sixth provider, I wouldn't be here. And she didn't have that sixth provider.
1: As we continue this case, because they are going to go to trial now that they seated the jury, I do recommend the book, A Mom Like That. And you will understand a memoir of somebody who went through something very similar to what Lindsay Clancy is going to argue in her trial. Aisha, thank you very much for taking this opportunity. I wish you well going forward.
12: Thank you.
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5: 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So check out the podcast, Cuomo Crime Time, Politics Free. And I have a new episode on the Lindsey Clancy case. And there's an amazing interview in there with Rusty Yates. His wife was Andrea Yates, who killed their five kids. And he has a very interesting perspective.
6: I'm Chris Liza in for Leland again this evening, and we start, as we always do, with our Why It Matters segment. The relationship between President Donald Trump and Senate Majority Leader John Thune appears to be reaching a breaking point, or at least it's getting very awkward. Both Trump and White House Press Secretary Karoline Leavitt today slammed the Senate Republican leader for not passing the SAVE Act.
7: The Senate is a place that you send things when you want them to die. We can't do this, and we're not going to take this any longer. We're not going to take it. You know, I'm trying to be nice, trying to be really nice.
8: His patience is running out. He wants to see as much of the Save America passed as possible by the August recess. The House did its job. The Senate needs to do its job, too.
6: John Thune is not taking that lying down. He's firing back. He responded to Karoline Leavitt, telling reporters, quote, maybe she or somebody else ought to get on the phone and get the votes, right? Instead of pointing the finger at Republicans, they might think about going after the people who are stopping it on the floor, which is the Democrats. Oh, Thune! I'm honestly surprised it took this long for the Trump-Thune relationship to sour. Like Trump said in Georgia yesterday, the Senate has been a bit of a graveyard for some of his biggest wants and wishes of late. The filibuster he wanted gone is not gone. The Senate parliamentarian he wanted fired has not been fired. The aforementioned SAVE Act is stuck in the mud. The so-called anti-weaponization fund has been put on ice. And then there's Todd Blanche's confirmation vote for attorney general, which, to return to our ice metaphor, is on thin. The next fight could come over Donald Trump's plan to sell Wall Street early access to his Truth Social posts. So far, six Republican senators have already publicly criticized that idea. Now, look, it is not all bad blood between Trump and the Senate. Today, the upper chamber narrowly rejected a symbolic resolution to end the Iran war. Although I will note, the Republican-controlled House passed that same bill earlier in the day, with the same four Republicans who supported the resolution in June once again helping to get it over the line today. Republican support for the war could continue, and I would say would probably continue to erode as gas prices continue to rise. As you see there, the national average is now $4.09. That is up 15 cents in just the last week. While the price of Brent crude oil is now over $100 for the first time since May. Those are not records you want. CNBC warns that $120 a barrel oil could be next. It makes sense because this Iran conflict appears to be heating up, not in the wind down stage. The U.S. is now ramping up forces in the region, sending in medics, weapons, and yes, B-1 bombers. Trump telling Axios he might drop the hammer on Iran. I am considering a massive attack, he said, bigger than ever before. I am close to making a decision. We are all set for it. Now, it's not clear if Trump realizes his Iran war is destroying his party's midterm chances, and they weren't great to begin with. It seems he believes that not passing the SAVE Act is the thing destroying his party's midterm chances. Not entirely sure he's wrong. Let's bring in former Republican Pennsylvania Congressman Charlie Dent and Semaphore White House correspondent Shelby Talcott. Shelby, I want to start with you. There's been a lot in the last couple days reported about Donald Trump's relationships or lack of relationships with the Hill and Donald Trump's interest in what Republicans on the Hill are doing or not doing. What do your sources tell you about that relationship? Obviously, he doesn't come from Congress. He wasn't a member of the House. He wasn't a member of the Senate.
9: Yeah, he doesn't. But he does talk to lawmakers a lot, right? He is taking calls every single day in the evenings from lawmakers. He recently lost one of his closest allies in Lindsey Graham, of course. And that was really, I think, a key person, a liaison between the White House and Congress. But at the same time, I think what lawmakers have realized is that despite what they might want the president to do or focus on, the president is ultimately going to do what the president wants, right?
6: And that is the truest thing I've heard in a while.
9: The president is not focused on what Congress wants because he is acutely focused on what he wants to do. And therein lies sort of the disconnect that has been growing. Lawmakers want the president to be focused on the midterms. They want to be talking about gas prices going lower. They want to be talking about the economy. The president wants to be talking about the SAVE Act and wants to be talking about the Iran war.
6: Yep. He's on a different time schedule. He's not on the ballot in 2026. They are. Congressman, I want to play for you something. I love this. It was Larry Kudlow giving a pep talk to senators, in this case, James Lankford of Oklahoma. Let's play that for a second. I want to come back and have you talk about it.
10: Right now, you, the leadership, and both houses are bungling everything, sir. I say that with all due respect, and we are personal friends. It's not, but you're bungling everything. Nothing is getting done. Your messaging is non-existent. You've lost your swag, your swagger, your riz, or whatever the young people say. No one knows what the heck you're doing, sir. They have no idea.
6: Well, I would have lost a bet on whether or not he knew what Riz was. Well used, Larry. Congressman, what do you make of this? Because to Shelby's point, like, the reality is Donald Trump is on a 2028 timeline, right? And beyond, legacy. You don't have that luxury if you're a Brian Fitzpatrick in Pennsylvania sitting in the district that Kamala Harris won in 2024 and trying to get reelected. How do you solve that problem? Or is Trump so big it's not solvable?
11: Well, I thought it was interesting that Larry Kudlow went after James Lankford. I think really the messaging problem is really with the president of the United States. You know, he has these unfixed policy positions and they shift constantly. I mean, this, watch the Iran war, all the rhetoric, you know, regime change. We're going to secure the nuclear material or we're not going to put ground troops in Iran. Well, you can't do the first two things without the third. I mean, there's so many things that are being said coming out, frankly, out of the White House that are making it virtually impossible for Congress to govern. They all know the Save America Act can't be implemented. Even if it were passing the law, it would screw up mail-in voting, and the states run that, of course. You also know, too, you know, proving citizenship. A lot of people don't have passports, and they can't find their birth certificates, for Pete's sake. I mean, voter ID is one thing, but proving citizenship is another. And so he's making unrealistic, the president's making unrealistic demands on them. And of course, he's not focused on the things that most Americans care about, which is the economy and their pocketbooks.
6: I want to play something for both of you. My friend Harry Enten broke this down because one of the things I've always given Trump credit for is, like him or not, he generally has a pretty good meter on what's popular and what's not. And yet it feels like that meter's broken

0: The train has left the station and the American people have spoken. They hate these new tariffs. We're talking 63% of Americans now oppose the idea of new tariffs compared to just 37% who favor it. So the bottom line is this. The American people have seen what tariffs have done to the economy, and they simply put, do not like it and have turned against the President of the United States.
1: So, Congressman, let me come back to you. Donald Trump, in the last 5 days, has put new tariffs on Canada and a bunch of other countries. Is this, I dare say, is this something on which Donald Trump puts principle above politics? Or am I mean, because this is bad politics, no matter what you think of the policy. What's going on here?
2: Well, it's a bad principle and even worse politics. What the president is proposing are massive tax increases on American consumers. And the impacts are such that it makes it more expensive to make things in America, to grow things in America, to move things in America. We all know that. This is a mistake. And most Republicans know that. And these tariffs are part of the, you know, again, they're inflationary because those costs are borne by the American consumer and businesses. So, it's almost inexplicable. The president has said that he doesn't, not particularly concerned about the economic plight of many Americans. He's not worried about the midterms. And when he puts forward a proposal like this on tariffs, well, he's just backing up his rhetoric.
1: I wonder, Shelby, is Donald Trump aware of the fact that whether or not he cares about what's going on in Congress, whether he's focused on what they want him to focus on or not, if they lose the House, and certainly if they lose the House and the Senate, his next 2 years are going to be less pleasant than these 2 years? I mean, how... is he thinking ahead in that way, or is it very much like we're solving the, you know, is he playing whack-a-mole, we're solving, got a lot of problems, are we solving the problems in front of us?
3: He's definitely aware of it, but I think it's interesting. He said this publicly a few times, which is he's sort of lamented over the past few months that, you know, well, when a Republican is in office, we always do poorly in the midterms, and when a Democrat is in office, vice versa. And so that is his kind of belief system in
1: like,
3: a way.
1: No matter what we do, we're probably not going to
3: regardless,
1: work.
3: It's going to be tough for us. And that's part of the reason, actually, why when I was covering the campaign trail, one of the things that his team said was, watch when we get into office. We are going to do so much in the first 2 years because they knew that they weren't sure what was going to happen in the next 2 years. So you've seen him try to jam in almost all of his priorities in this first 2 years because they don't know what's going to happen in the next 2 years. And for the president, he's not on the ballot, as you said. And so he came into this term sort of unleashed. He came into this term thinking, I didn't get to do a whole slew of things that I wanted to do in my first term. This is the time to do it. And people are going to remember my presidency.
1: Congressman, let me end on you because you have a unique experience in this. You have run with presidents on the ballot, popular and unpopular, of your party and not of your party. Let me just go back to Brian Fitzpatrick from Pennsylvania, your home state. What does someone like Brian Fitzpatrick do? You can't, even if you win every Republican in that district, you lose. What do you do? Can you find distance from Donald Trump? And then does that risk you losing the base that you need?
2: Well, Brian Fitzpatrick is a dear friend, and I can tell you this. I understand his math. It was similar to the math I had in my district, where I needed to win 85 to 90% of the Republican vote, over half the independents, and depending on the election cycle, 20 to 30% of the Democrats. Brian Fitzpatrick and other Republicans in those marginal swing districts know they simply cannot count on their base to win their election. They need the base plus. They need the independent vote and some Democrats. And so that's why they position themselves. That's why Brian Fitzpatrick, in many cases, votes against the president because he doesn't agree with him. But he needs to show that he is not just a rubber stamp for the president. And so he's trying to appeal to those people between the 40-yard line, center left to center right of the political spectrum. They all must do that. Mike Lawler, Brian Fitzpatrick, Tom Kaine Jr. I go down a long list of them. They have to do that. You've got to remember, most Republican members, as is the case with most Democrats, are in very safe seats. And those Republicans in those safe seats, they don't need to distance themselves from the president. They can just simply go along and they'll win their primaries and their general elections fine. But that's not the case for the majority makers.
1: I was going to say, Congressman, that's all well and good, but the majority is made in those between the 40-yard line seats, and it's a rock and a hard place. The pride of Pennsylvania, Congressman Charlie Dent, Shelby Talcott, thank you both so much.
2: Thanks, Chris.
1: President Trump seems to be moving the goalposts on his recently announced nuclear deal with Saudi Arabia. Could he let his own deal fall through?
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1: Longtime Fox News host Brian Kilmeade, not too keen on the president's plan to let Saudi Arabia enrich nuclear fuel. Kilmeade, not alone. He joins other conservative critics of the nuclear deal who see all the benefits for Saudi Arabia and very few for the United States. The Wall Street Journal editorial board, no liberal entity, declares, quote, Saudi nuclear enrichment is a mistake, writing, the U.S. needs Arab allies and it has much to offer oil-rich Saudi Arabia as it diversifies its economy. But the Saudis don't need a path to a nuclear bomb to match Iran. Mr. Trump and the U.S. military have been making sure of that. Why undermine that success now? Shortly after making it, the president threw a wrench in his own deal, saying it would only go through if the Saudis signed the Abraham Accords and they normalize relations with Israel. No word from the Saudis on that curveball from the hand of Donald Trump. White House Press Secretary Karoline Leavitt did defend her boss's new caveat.
2: Why was that condition not mentioned yesterday when the Energy Secretary announced it?
3: Well, look, the president is always the final deal maker, as you know. He has said if they don't join the Abraham Accords, the deal is off. Alexandra.
2: Would it be exempt from international inspections as part of this deal if it moves forward?
3: I don't want to comment on the specifics of the deal.
1: With us now, former U.S. Ambassador to NATO Kurt Volker and Brookings Institution Senior Fellow Michael O'Hanlon. Ambassador, can I start with you? Is this a, we forgot to mention it, but it was an oversight, or is this a, ooh, this got bad attention and we're adjusting on the fly?
4: Well, maybe a little bit of both. And Chris, thanks for having me. Mike, it's great to see you. But look, I think that President Trump wanted to make the big gesture. Hey, we can work with Saudi Arabia on civilian nuclear power. They can do this the right way. Iran is going to build a bomb. So we can do this the right way. The problem is that he doesn't focus on the details. And what we just heard there were some examples of details that matter. Is there fuel going in? What happens to that fuel? Is it monitored? Are there inspections? Is it transparent? What happens to the processed fuel? Can we control this? There are plenty of countries around the world that have access to civilian nuclear technology, but in a very controlled regime. And in a way, if we were being smart, we would have said that Saudi Arabia could be a model for how Iran could actually access civilian nuclear power in the future. But instead, by not paying attention to those details, we seem to have promised that they can just do whatever they want once they get the technology. That's a risky proposition and not something likely to go down well in the Middle East.
1: Mike, I want to play you something that Joel Rubin, who was on our air last night, I was talking to him, former Deputy Assistant Secretary of State. This is something he said. We focused a lot on what Saudi Arabia gets out of it. This is what he said about what we, the U.S., get out of it.
5: It just doesn't make sense. I don't know why it's being done now. And where does it fit in the overall diplomatic objectives of the U.S.? That is not clear either. And it seems like we're giving away something to Saudi without them giving something to us.
1: It seems like we're giving something away to Saudi without them giving something to us. Mike, can you, what is the bull case on what the U.S. gets out of this? And then I want to know if you agree with that best case scenario.
6: Well, first of all, it's nice to be with you and my good friend, Ambassador Volker. And I agree with his analysis. It was spot on. But I think also I would say in the scheme of things, this is not one of those issues that's going to keep me awake at night. I know that's not the right thing to say when you are an opponent of nuclear proliferation, but this is a deal about enrichment. It's not a deal about helping the Saudis get a bomb. And I would have preferred much tougher stipulations and restrictions, but I also don't consider it the end of the world. I think that we know that there are a number of countries, as Kurt just said, that have enrichment capability. It would have been better to get this deal right, get it right on the technical specifics. And this is now 2 months in a row when the Trump administration has been sloppy on details. The first, of course, first example being the memorandum with Iran, yep, where they implied that Iran could control the strait. And now we spent the last month renegotiating that sloppy deal. But, again, I don't think it's going to be a sort of thing that produces a Saudi bomb. I'm not going to really consider it one of the major problems in international security today.
1: Mike, I take your point, and I think that's totally fair. I do want to go back at this, though. Donald Trump has said many times that he is the best deal maker in the world. Why is this deal good for the United States at this moment?
6: I don't think it's that big of a deal. I don't think it's that good. You know, we're always trying to export technology, and that's a longstanding thing. It'd be nice if we can get our own nuclear industry up and running a little bit better, do nuclear power, nuclear enrichment here to make an overall economic model to bring nuclear energy more into the future of our own country. That's the one where I'd like to see progress. Yeah. So this is a small W. It's not a big W, even in narrow economic terms.
4: Chris, go ahead, Ambassador. Let me answer your question, if I can. In terms of the Trump administration view, what do we get out of this? So we had a fractious relationship with Saudi Arabia for some time now. President Trump, if you remember, said nobody thought the crown prince would be kissing my fill in the blank.
1: Yep.
4: And that's problematic. Then we start a war against Iran, but we're not prepared to go all the way, which leaves the countries in the Gulf in the balance. They're in the middle. They wouldn't have wanted the full-scale war, but now that we started it, it has to be a full-scale war.
1: Yep.
4: So we have a problem. By coming up with this deal with Saudi Arabia on civilian nuclear and tying it to Saudi Arabia's normalization with Israel, it's actually trying to make lemonade out of lemons here. We're trying to say, okay, we're going to be reshaping the Middle East. We're going to have the Arabs and Israel together with the United States, and we're going to be closing a circle around Iran. That's what I think the Trump administration thinks they're getting out of it. But as we said in our earlier part of the discussion, there's a lot of details that matter that have not been worked out.
1: There is some phrase I can't totally remember, devil and details. I'm sure you guys can fill me in on that. Ambassador Volker, Michael Hanlon, thank you guys.
4: Thank you.
6: Thank you.
1: Why is Senator John Ossoff, the Democrat from Georgia, so hot right now? Could his own version of the Straight Talk Express lead him to a White House run in 2028?
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25: So hot right now.
26: Hansel. So hot right now. Hansel.
27: It's that damn Hansel. He's so hot right now.
1: Jacobin Mogatu invented the piano key necktie. He invented it. All right, well, he may not have anything on Hansel, so hot right now, but there's no denying that there's one Democrat that is also quite warm in political buzz, and it's Georgia Democratic Senator John Ossoff. 2028 buzz is growing, and so is his campaign war chest. Check out these numbers. Ossoff raked in a whopping $20 million in quarter two, in just 3 months, more than almost every other Democrat or Republican, for that matter. He has raised almost $100 million for his November reelection campaign to date. That is a stunning number. Polls show him with a near double-digit lead in the swing state of Georgia over Republican Congressman Mike Collins. And in Georgia, the growing buzz, of course, has put him in the crosshairs of one Donald John Trump.
28: I fought Ossoff before, as you know, and we won. We had a great success against this guy. He reminds me of Pinky Herman. Did you ever see Pinky Herman?
1: Did he say Pinky Herman or Pee-wee Herman? It's not important. Let's bring in Mike Nellis, former senior advisor to Kamala Harris's campaign. Hello, Mike.
29: Hey, how are you?
1: I'm good, man. I'm fascinated by Ossoff. I remember the reference Trump is making about beating him. It comes all the way from 2017. He ran Ossoff for a House special election. He came very close, 52-48. He lost. Ossoff subsequently got elected to the Senate. What do you make of him? Because he is a different, you know, we hear a lot of AOC, we hear a lot of Mamdani, we hear some Bernie Sanders, you know, we hear Gavin Newsom. I hear a lot of John Ossoff lately. What do you make of him?
29: Yeah, I think Ossoff's playing his cards right. First of all, he's focused on his reelection campaign. He's running away with it based on the polls right now. I agree with what he said earlier today. It's going to be a lot closer than 9%, but it's probably not going to be as close as it should be in Georgia. And keep in mind, Governor Brian Kemp, they tried to recruit him to run. He would have been their best candidate to make it competitive. And he said no, because he didn't think he could beat Ossoff. So you're looking at a guy who is going viral on the internet, is raising a ton of money, looks the part, seems like he's done everything right. He's betted nationally. I think he'd be a strong candidate in 28 if he ran.
1: You forgot the most important part, Georgetown graduate. And you know all people who went to Georgetown, Mike, are great.
29: I mean, I went to American.

0: to take it to Trump? I kind of want your assessment broadly of what does the right Democrat look like in 28?
1: I mean, I think he may be right. I often say that I don't really have a camp in either side because it sometimes feels like the more establishment moderate candidates are very boring and they lack a vision. Then it feels like DSA has a vision. You don't particularly like it, or at least I don't necessarily agree with all of it. I agree with some of it. So you're kind of trapped, but they're certainly more interesting and they're running more vibrant campaigns. Ossoff at this moment is doing both, which I think makes him a really interesting candidate. I think the other thing here, too, is the way he's going viral matters a great deal, too. Like you said, he's not pounding his fist all the time and chasing after viral moments. He's creating them on his own through something that has a bit of density to it. And it was interesting. My mom asked me what I was going to be on when I talked, when I told her I was coming on tonight. I said, Senator John Ossoff. And she goes, I don't know who that is. And I actually think that's a good thing, that the average voter is not paying attention, does know who he is, whereas they know who Gavin Newsom is, they know who AOC is, and it might not be for the right reason.
0: And I would say even if it is for the right reasons, our attention span ain't that long. I want to flag for people because sort of this boomlet began a month and a half ago with a Michelle Goldberg piece in the New York Times. I just want to quote a little bit from it. This in particular, if you were cooking up an ideal 2028 candidate in a lab, he, and let's face it, it's probably a he, would look a lot like Ossoff. He's young and handsome with a picture-perfect family, a beautiful wife who works as an OBGYN, and two small daughters. This last part to me, Mike, is what I want you to talk about. This is from Michelle Goldberg. He's a southerner from a reddish state with a history of wooing black voters. Is that the key? You know, I feel like sometimes we focus on liberal versus moderate, outsider, insider. In some ways, there's like a, just a pure tactics thing here. Democrats win when they nominate people from the South, usually.
1: I mean, yeah. And I think you can't win the Democratic nomination without getting a lot of support from the black community. I mean, that's why a lot of the candidates that tried to break out in 2019 and 2020 against Joe Biden couldn't. It's why Bernie Sanders couldn't win either time that he ran. He wasn't able to garner enough support. And I think people forget that. It's important, particularly if South Carolina is going to be an early state, which I would expect it's going to be in the top four at minimum. It's going to be important. Ossoff's done that before. Again, highly vetted. But it's also it's the way he's approaching things. He's kind of like Trump's opposite in this. Like Trump attacking him helps that. It's great for Trump to attack him. He's so unpopular. Ossoff seems measured, professional, like a real politician, like a real leader at a time when everything feels chaotic right now. I think he might be the perfect fit for that reason. But more importantly, let's have a big, messy fight in the primary and let's see who emerges. We'll get a better candidate if we do it that way.
0: Oh, I think you're going to get your wish on that front, Mike. Thank you, my friend.
1: Thank you.
0: Before Democrats can find a winning 2028 candidate, they need to fix their brand problems, which are significant. And that's going to be a challenge. Right now, the party is like having an awkward Thanksgiving dinner, ideologically split between boomers and Gen Z kids home from their first semester at Brown. I'm not mad at you, Brown. I'm from Connecticut. I shout out Rhode Island. A new poll shows Democrats favor socialism over capitalism by an 11-point margin. Yes, socialism over capitalism by an 11-point margin. Despite many party leaders who are trying like hell to distance themselves from that talk, as if that's not enough to fight about, we've got another fight. Mike Nellis mentioned South Carolina and where it's going to fit in the nominating contest. Well, that is happening right now. Who gets to vote first in 2028? We've got Nevada angling to replace South Carolina as the Dems' first in the nation primary, the state to vote first, and first matters. That fight, fascinatingly, pits black leaders in the Palmetto State against Hispanics in the Silver State. And yes, I do know the state nickname of all 50 states. And I am old enough to remember the good old Iowa caucuses that took about 6 months to call who won. Let's bring in Democratic strategist Christina Antello and Dante Mills, attorney and Democratic strategist. Christina, I want to start with you. I am intrigued by this fight because I do think a lot of times we lump the minority votes in the Democratic Party into one bin. Obviously, we know that is not the case. Anyone who pays attention to this, but it does matter if it's a majority Hispanic electorate, a majority black electorate that goes first. What do you make of that fight and how much consternation it's causing the party?
2: I really am beside myself. I can't understand why we're having the fight. Latino votes are 20% of the population, and we, by and large, will vote Democratic unless Donald Trump gives us a reason to go give him a shot, which is what happened in the last election. We're up for grabs. But the African-American vote, 13% of the population, has been a stalwart of the Democratic Party. I don't know why we're fighting over pieces like crumbs of this pie. We should be going on the same day to say black and brown voters matter to this party. We always have, and we're the ones that will help make the difference.
0: Yeah, Dante, it is a, I mean, I get it. The first in the nation matters financially if you've,

0: If you've ever covered one of these races, it is a massive economic boom to a state that gets this. But in a time where the party is divided on generational lines, on Israel and Gaza, on outsider, insider, this fight, which is happening right now within the DNC, the Democratic National Committee, doesn't appear to be helpful. But what do you make of it? Because it also doesn't appear to be going away anytime soon.
1: Actually, I'm going to push back and say it is helpful. I think we're at a point, finally, in the Democratic Party where the black vote is not a lock or a shoe-in. I think everybody in the Democratic Party is looking and saying, we've trusted our leaders for a long time. We want to know that they're going to start delivering on some promises. We want to know the direction is headed that's actually going to help us. When you look at that poll that you just put up where 52% agree with socialism, that's because a lot of people can't find jobs that can support their lifestyle. That's because a lot of people don't see hope in the current system and process, so they're looking for something different. And we also know that in the last couple of elections, there's been people kind of going over to the Republican side that were stalwarts on the Democratic side. So I think this fight does bring everything back into focus. And I think the Democratic Party needs kind of that shakeup saying, take nothing for granted. Everything should be argued. Everything should be contested. We got to focus on everybody.
0: I want to pull on that thread a little bit more. This is the South Carolina Democratic Party chair on this issue. Oh, here's what she said. If Nevada gets elevated over South Carolina, it would be because of their Latino vote. So you would then be telling black voters that you matter less than brown voters. And I refuse to believe that our party wants to send any type of message like that. Dante, is the South Carolina Democratic Party chair, who I will note is an African-American woman, wrong?
1: I think she's being a little bit extreme because she wants her party and her state to have that first vote. But I do think that there's some merit in what she's saying, that black voters do feel like we've been taken for granted for a long time, and that there's an assumption on matter what we
2: voters,
1: do.
2: Right?
1: I agree.
2: I think Dante and I are saying the same thing here, and that like the Democratic Party, a lot of the consultants in that white kind of elite class of the Democratic Party have taken both of our communities for granted for a long time.
0: I want to switch. I want to stay in 2028, but I want to switch subjects because the person who, other than John Ossoff, that I hear all the time and who is depressingly much younger than me but eligible to run for president is New York Congresswoman Alexandria Ocasio-Cortez. She was asked about 2028 today. Here's what she said.
3: There's a new University of New Hampshire poll showing you leading in the presidential race.
4: I am, of course, I think very deeply humbled and grateful to you know folks who participate and convey that confidence. Honestly, I think my main focus is really genuinely just the midterms right now. We have to make sure that we win this majority.
0: Now, you'll notice what she didn't say, which is, well, that's really nice, but I'm not running for president, right? Always remember, what politicians don't say often matters more than what they do. Christina, let me start with you. Do you think Alexandria Ocasio-Cortez should run for president?
2: It doesn't matter whether I think she should or shouldn't. She's gonna, and the Democratic Party better figure it out. She's got a base of people. There's a constituency there. She's got a message that resonates, and she knows how to talk to at least some big segment of our party. And for that, I think that that's real. And I think that Democrats should learn the lessons from the Freedom Caucus of over a decade ago and not let this break up our party. We should figure out a way to communicate with that part. We should learn how to bring her in. And we should, you know, we have the benefit of having her serve there with Nancy Pelosi and other leaders for the last several years. She knows that in order to get things passed in the Congress, she's got to learn how to count. She can't just do things on her own. She can be a team player. She's learned that over the last several years. And I think that if we can figure out a way to harness a lot of the energy that she's creating, we will be better served for it.
0: Dante, I'm going to give you the last word on this, and I'm struck by Mike Nellis made this point, which is, look, Bernie Sanders, who is ideologically positioned very similarly to Alexandria Ocasio-Cortez, won some states but couldn't get to the nomination because he could not win black votes. In fact, Joe Biden won the nomination largely because Jim Clyburn endorsed him, and he won South Carolina, and then Super Tuesday, and then COVID happened. Can AOC, with the message she has and the way she's positioned, win over black voters?
1: I don't think her issue is black voters. I think she's a little too extreme, just like Bernie Sanders. And I think that's why he didn't win. But I think that their voice is important. AOC is a very effective communicator. She also knows how to reach people through the internet, through going viral. And I think she'll bring a voice. I'm a big fan of primaries being about bringing different ideas to the table and figuring out what people gets behind so the ultimate candidate knows what's going to work and what people want. But ultimately, I don't think she could win a general election because she is branded as that kind of very far left person.
0: Can she win a primary, Dante? Can she win a primary in 2028?
1: I think so, because there's a vacuum right now in the Democratic Party of leaders. And you talked earlier in the show about name recognition and the importance of that. I think it is important. She could win a primary, but I don't think she could win a general. And that will be setting the Democratic Party up for failure if she is the candidate, I believe, coming out of the primary elections.
0: Yeah, I mean, then you'd have President Tucker Carlson. Christina Antello and Dante Mills, thank you, guys.
1: Thank you.
2: Thank you.
0: Giants in the tech industry say we have nothing to fear about AI. Move on. Never mind that one AI model that just broke free and infiltrated another company.
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18: A big funding boost for the military advances in Congress. I'm Mike Vaccaro, News Nation Washington Bureau Chief. The House narrowly passed the annual National Defense Authorization Act, greenlighting more than $1 trillion for the military. Six Democrats crossed party lines and voted for the bill, while seven Republicans voted against it. The legislation expands U.S. defense production, raises troop pay by 5 to 7%, authorizes nearly $2 billion for military housing, funds next-generation aircraft development to the tune of $56 billion, and invests more than $60 billion in funding for submarines and shipbuilding. The bill now moves on to the Senate, where its passage is uncertain, after the House attached the election reform bill favored by the president, known as the Save America Act, to the measure. Senate Democrats oppose that move. I'm Mike Vaccaro, and this is the News Nation Political Minute.
19: Funding bill is passed. The system goes online on August 4th, 1997. Human decisions are removed from strategic defense. Skynet begins to learn at a geometric rate. It becomes self-aware at 2:14 a.m. Eastern Time, August 29th. In a panic, they try to pull the plug.
20: Skynet fights back.
19: Yes.
0: That guy looked a lot like the former governor of California. But is that a movie, or is it actually the reality show about our near future? What was once strictly reserved for Hollywood may now be becoming very real with the explosion of AI. Take this headline, for instance. OpenAI, the ChatGPT maker, revealed that its latest artificial intelligence models broke out of a controlled testing environment and autonomously hacked into another AI company. This is a nightmarescape all on its own without any human direction. That's comforting. Washington has taken notice with a new bipartisan AI kill switch bill following that incident. If passed, it would require companies to build in the power to shut down AI in the case of a catastrophe if AI lets us. Still, top tech leaders are warning Washington and all Americans not to listen to the haters. Here's Jensen Huang, whose trillion-dollar company NVIDIA makes the main chips that power AI.
21: Any policymaker, all policymakers, before you listen to all the rhetoric, before you listen to all the stories, before you manifest some kind of artificial intelligence future that is just not true, it is now grounded in fact, it's completely fact science fiction.
0: Joining me now is Executive Director of Control AI, Connor Leahy. Connor, thanks for coming in. I always want to separate fact from maybe fiction here. Obviously, people like Jensen Huang, Facebook, Meta, Mark Zuckerberg just put out a video as well saying, look, everything's great, and we're not going to focus on the negative of AI. I want to be realistic. You know this stuff. How dangerous is this? And are the people making money off of us and off of AI telling us it's less dangerous than it could be?
22: AI brings many risks and also many opportunities. But what's really important to understand is that if you go to the website of some of these top companies, such as OpenAI Anthropic, what you will see is that their goal is not a chatbot or a nice tool to help you with your job. Their goal, on their own website, they will say, is what is called super intelligence. Mm. These are AI systems that are fully autonomous and can outcompete humans at all
0: tasks. I want to stop you there, because super intelligence that are entirely autonomous, Explain what that looks like in the, what it could look like in the real world for people. Because I think for a lot of people, you're like, I go to ChatGPT, I type in like, what's some music I would like? What does super intelligence that is totally autonomous look like?
22: So what we've seen over the last 18 months is we have seen a transition from these, you know, passive chatbots to what are called agents. These are computer systems that can take actions in the world. You can tell them to do something, you can give them a task, and then they can go out into the world and write software. They could send emails, they can send transactions, they could, you know, do science, they can run experiments, they could do all kinds of things.
0: Manage power grids, manage armies, manage
22: weapon systems, manage anything that is connected to a computer, which nowadays is basically everything.
0: And so it's that goal, it's not where they are now, but that their end state goal is potentially dangerous.
22: We already have many dangers today, as we saw, for example, with the OpenAI incidents, where a system broke out of a secure environment, something that even the best hackers, you know, rarely can do, and if so, it would take weeks or months to do, to attack another company without any human in the loop. The engineers were probably sleeping when this happened.
0: Right.
22: This was not something they intended to do. So we already...
0: And in fact, they had put in protection so that it, in theory, couldn't happen.
22: Exactly. So... At this point, you know, as much as I respect Mr. Huang, Nobel Prize-winning scientists, and including also many CEOs of these companies, including Sam Altman, Demis Hassabis, and Darmody, in 2023 signed a statement that said that the mitigation of the risk of extinction from AI should be a global priority alongside other societal risks, such as nuclear war.
0: Yeah, that's really important. I want to play, you know, you can't talk about AI and tech in the future without playing Elon Musk. Here's Elon Musk.
3: You think there's still a 10 to 20% chance that killer robots mean the end of humanity? That's a high P-doom, as they say.
4: Well, in the long run, we're all dead, of course.
0: I feel like if you're like a giant tech exec, you got to have that leather jacket. Jensen and Elon had it. Do you think there's a 10 to 20% chance that killer robots mean the end of humanity? Elon Musk says, well, in the long run, we're all dead, of course. Now, he's joking, but... Are those doomsday scenarios of, you know, Skynet, for lack of a better word, are those unrealistic, or is there actually a, you know, beyond snowball's chance?
22: There is. If we build AI systems that are more competent than humans and that we do not understand and cannot control because we have no idea how to control something smarter than ourselves, we can't even control our AIs today, and then we have not just one, but millions or billions of these AIs running around that don't have our best interests at heart, it's very hard to imagine that going well.
0: No, it is really hard. Control AIs, Connor Leahy. Thank you, sir.
22: Thank you.
0: One thing for tomorrow when we come back.
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0: Tomorrow is take two of the White House Correspondents' Dinner. You will remember the last time it was canceled after a man rushed the barricades this fall. This time it will be held at the Waldorf Astoria here in D.C., and you can watch it right here on News Nation. Welcome to On Balance. I am Chris Liza in for Leland. We start with our Why It Matters segment. Now, politics is all about optics, and with just over 100 days until the midterms, it looks really scary out there for the GOP. Realizing President Trump is not able to magically end the war in Iran or lower gas prices, those things are obviously connected, grocery prices still up, maybe none of that happens before November, and instead, the exact opposite is happening. Today, Trump warned Iran that for every ship they hit in the Strait of Hormuz, the U.S. will destroy one bridge or power plant. With the war heating up again, so are those gas prices. You see it there, over $4 a gallon on average. And yet, Trump doesn't seem super concerned. Politico's Dasha Burns reports that Trump only cares about three things, and the economy ain't one of them.
15: The problem for Republicans in Congress is that the president doesn't really give a hoot about most of what they're doing. And this is something I'm hearing from sources close to the White House. He cares about Iran. He cares about the SAVE Act, and he cares about the ballroom.
0: I need to use the phrase give a hoot a lot more often. Now, to be fair, Trump was in Georgia today touting his administration's accomplishments and campaigning for Republicans. He talked about tax cuts, the big, beautiful bill, and his Trump accounts. Those are all smart things politically. But one of the main takeaways from that speech are these confusing comments about the potential deal with Iran.
20: They want to make a deal, but I say they're not ready to make a deal. Because every time they make a deal, they want to change it and everything. They're not ready. They'll be ready very soon.
0: So is Iran ready to make a deal or not? I mean, we've heard this before from President Trump, and he hasn't actually delivered a final deal. It's why we are where we are, which means that the president's credibility on the war is one of Republicans' biggest issues. Even if Trump gets the deal of a lifetime, Will anyone outside of the MAGA base believe him? Check out these poll numbers. Just 29% support Donald Trump's handling of the Iran war. Yet today, Trump says, don't believe what you see.
3: Well, Americans aren't against the war. A poll just came out. Americans don't want high gasoline prices, but they're not against the war. That just came out loud and clear in a poll. Nobody wants Iran to have a nuclear weapon.
0: They did not come out just loud and clear, and Trump's claims don't even hold up with his usually reliable base. Watch this. A new political poll finds just 37% of MAGA voters say the Iran war should continue even if it increases inflation. That is down from 50% in May. Now, the good news for Donald Trump and for Republicans trying to hold their House and Senate majorities is that there is still time left until November 3rd. Let me check my watch. It's 104 days to be exact. Let's bring in former Trump campaign senior advisor Steve Cortez and former Trump White House chief of staff and South Carolinian Mick Mulvaney. Mick, can I start with you quickly, which is you are a guy who understands how policy and politics work together. Donald Trump talking about the war in Iran as recently as yesterday, he was talking about we're not going to be out of there anytime soon. What does that mean for the average American who is starting to think about who to elect to the House and Senate?
4: Oh, look, Chris, I think there's a disconnect between there. I think if you listen to what Trump says, he'll tell you what he's thinking every now and then. What he said, I don't know, 6-8 weeks ago was that he didn't really care that much about the midterms. I believe that. I actually think it's also the right answer for him to give. The president needs to be focused on bigger things. And if he thinks what he's doing in Iran is the right thing, I happen to think that trying to deny Iran a nuclear weapon is the right thing to do. If you pay a price for that politically, that's fine. That's what good leaders do. Would I have felt the same way if I was sitting in Congress like I was 10 years ago? Maybe not.
0: I was going to ask you that. Yep.
4: Exactly. But look, I think the administration didn't do a very good job at the outset of the war of explaining why we were in it. They fixed that and then I think made a compelling case as to why Iran can't have a nuclear weapon. Now that they've done that successfully, I don't know how you go back from that and then end the war without, you know, denying Iran the ability to have a nuclear weapon. So it's sort of a conundrum they're in. I think they're in the war now for the long run until they figure out a way to deny Iran the nuclear weapon. Politics, for lack of a better word, be damned.
0: Yeah, and I would say, Mick, probably all of your former Republican colleagues, at least those in any kind of competitive district, probably are nodding and groaning at the same time. Steve, I'm very interested in the credibility question of Donald Trump on this because we've gone back and forth on a deal. Let me just play quickly Donald Trump proclaiming victory in a deal. I just want to play this real quickly, and I want you to respond on the other side.
14: All I can tell you is they're begging to make a deal. So let's see what happens.
16: And it's looking very good that we're going to make a deal with Iran.
17: Iran is a defeated nation.
14: They've taken a pounding like very few people could take. And they want to make the deal a lot more than I do. But we have a deal that's a fair deal. It's a good deal.
18: They want to make a deal with us very badly. And we probably will. I think we will. We are likewise winning big in Iran. And you will see the fruits of that labor very, very shortly.
20: And they want to make a deal. But I say they're not ready to make a deal.
0: All right. So, Steve, I marked on that from that mashup. March 26 was the first time of they want to make a deal. It is, according to my iPhone, July 22nd. How do you handle this problem? If, to Mick's point, the deal probably has to include at least some nod to Iran and its nuclear program. How does Trump rebuild the trust that if he said that it's not a boy who cries wolf situation again?
19: Yeah, well, not easily is the quick answer, Chris. By the way, I've noted that all three of us, I think, went to Georgetown University on this show tonight. So my apologies to the audience for having to deal with three Hoyas.
0: Syracuse.
19: That's right.
4: Cortez is clearly doing too much research. So.
19: But in any case, getting back to this very important point, you know, here's the thing. Donald Trump, throughout his life, even before he got into politics, he used bluster and bravado incredibly effectively. And I think he gets a lot of this from sort of this Dale Carnegie vision of if you speak it, it becomes true, right? In other words, you can make positive things happen in your life by constantly talking about them happening, even if they're not reality yet. That worked really well for him in business. It worked well in show business. It has mostly worked well in politics.
0: Yep.
19: But when you're talking war, that doesn't work, okay? So this idea that we have fully annihilated the offensive capabilities of Iran when we clearly haven't, right? The idea that the regime is going to fall at any moment when it clearly hasn't, this is really problematic. And it's one of the biggest reasons why the American people are unwilling to make sacrifices. Now, that's not because we're not a principled people or because we don't care about threats from Iranian nukes. But the point is, you have to be serious with the American people. And if you're going to ask them to sacrifice in terms of the costs of their lives, you're going to ask their already existing economic anxiety to get worse, you've got to be deadly serious about what you tell them is actually happening in the field and what is likely to happen next.
0: And I think that's part of the issue that they haven't done, at least not yet. Mick, can I have you put on your political consultant hat? Let's say you've got a member, I'll just pick one, Mike Lawler from New York, who sits in a district that Kamala Harris won, one of three Republicans who represents a district right now that Harris won in 2024. What's your message if you're Mike Lawler? Do you talk about Iran at all? Do you try to pretend it doesn't exist? How do you walk that fine line? Because whether or not people are super engaged with the Iran war, they are engaged with gas being $4.01 on average. What's your advice?
4: Yeah, and we had this a couple of times in the first term. We had members from swing districts come down to the White House in 2019 as we went into the election in 2020. And of course, every district is going to be a little bit different. If you're in Pennsylvania, maybe you talk about local issues. Maybe you talk about stuff that doesn't matter nationally, but matters locally. That's one out. But generally speaking, my guess is that those men and women in these districts are trying to find a place to where they can say, you know what, I'm with Trump most of the time. But every now and then, when it's important to my district, I will buck the president.
0: Mm-hmm.
4: My question is this. How much does that broaden out to where folks who are, you know, more and more of the members start to say, you know what, maybe I'm not running with Donald Trump 100% of the time. Maybe I'm running with him 95% of the time. I know it's not what we're talking about tonight, but I'm going to watch this Senate race in South Carolina to replace Lindsey Graham extraordinarily closely, not just because I'm South Carolina. I just think it's a fascinating race of who says I'm the Trump candidate and who says I'm the Trump candidate most of the time. And I think that's what we're going to watch, I think. Trump's approval rating, look, I don't know if it's 30% or if it's 40%. The bottom line is it's not as high as Republicans want it to be. So the question is, how much are they Trump candidates and how much are they sort of Trump candidates? That's going to be that's going to be the finesse between now and November.
19: Mick, on that point of Trump approval, I should point out, though, too, because I do a lot of polling. And when we had a pause in the war in June, right, when oil went from $110 all the way down to 70, we had relative peace in the Middle East for about 4 or 5 weeks there into the 4th of July. By far, Trump's best polling numbers. Yep. He got a huge bump in my polling approval. So my point here is, if the war stops, things are going to get better really, really quickly. But if the war keeps raging on or even gets hotter than it already is into November, then I think candidates in tough races are going to have no choice if they want to politically survive but to break with the president
0: it's
19: time to wrap up.
4: No, it's a great point, Steve.
0: It's
4: an excellent point. Here's the question. Can you get Iran to go to the negotiating table without keeping the escalation up or at least or maybe even increasing the escalation? That's the catch-22, right? Is that in order you have to convince Iran to want to not to have the war anymore. And I don't think you do that by doing less. I think you do by doing more. And I think it's a political price to pay for that.
0: Hey, can I ask you, Steve, just to get us out of here? We talked about what Republican members can do to mitigate this. How does that land with Donald Trump? This is not a guy who likes I remember George W. Bush famously saying, like, hey, look, you know, if you need to get away from me, I know I'm not that popular, get away from me. That ain't Donald Trump.
19: Right.
0: How does it land with him? And then does he sort of strike back at these people who might be, to Mick's point, I'm with you a lot of the time, but I'm not with you all of the time?
19: No, of course he will. That's what Donald Trump does. And look, by the way, particularly in the first term, I often privately would disagree with Trump, but he took it from me because I would go on television and defend him so vociferously that I had the grace then to do that. If you are publicly going up against Trump, no, he's going to have. But here's what I would tell him if I were one of those politicians, if I were one of those folks facing a tough reelection, is I would say, Mr. President, believe me, you may not like what I'm saying, but it's a lot better than losing the House, potentially losing the Senate, you being impeached, and the last 2 years of your presidency being hell for you, for your family, and being misery. This is better than that, Mr. President. That's what I would tell him if I were that leader.
0: And I don't know that he understands that, but that is an apt description of what the next 2 years could well be like. Mick Mulvaney and Steve Cortez, Hoya Saxon, my friends. Thank you.
19: Thank you.
0: President Trump may have accidentally told us why he's really imposing tariffs on Canada, but is he even thinking about the politics behind that decision? Peter Navarro, Trump's senior trade whisperer, joins me next.
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6: The specific authorities this administration is using have changed, but the trade strategy has not. We are committed to continuing to use tariffs and to negotiate deals to support the reindustrialization of our economy, protect American workers and increase their wages, and shrink our trade deficit.

0: Trump Trade Chief Jameson Greer doubling down on the administration's tariff strategy today on Capitol Hill after President Trump slapped Canada with a 50% levy on products including dairy, auto parts, alcohol, and yes, hockey sticks. Bummer, eh? That's my best Canada impersonation. This, of course, is just the latest battle in an escalating trade war with our northern neighbor, with just over 100 days, again, it's 104 days, I counted, until the midterms. Not exactly welcome news for embattled Republicans. Politico reporting earlier today that Maine Senator Susan Collins, the most vulnerable Republican senator up in November, fighting for her political life in Maine, is, quote, scrambling for distance, end quote, from the decision. Joining us now, Senior Counselor for Trade and Manufacturing, Peter Navarro. I kind of like Trump Trade Whisperer. I kind of like that.
1: Whatever floors.
0: Yeah, I know, totally. Peter, I want to pull up something that John Thune, the Senate Majority Leader, said about the tariffs on screen. He said, I'm not a huge fan of tariffs. And then he said, I'm just finding out about that, talking about Canada. I'm curious to know a little more about the rationale for it. But as you know, I'm not a huge fan of tariffs. So tell me the rationale first, and then let's talk about Thune.
1: The big rationale for tariffs globally is that the world screws us. And they do it under the rules of the World Trade Organization, of which we are a member of. The rules say that they can charge us higher tariffs than we charge them. It's screwy. And we wind up with huge trade deficits, we lose jobs, wages go down. So that's the subtext. Now, Canada, going back to the first term,
0: yep,
1: Chris, when Donald Trump got elected in 2016, Wilbur Ross and I were designated as the guys to start negotiating with Canada before we got the trade representative.
0: Yep.
1: And I can tell you that of all the people that I've dealt with on trade, Canada, love the people, but their negotiators, some of the most dishonest people I've ever met. They stab you in the back. And what they're doing with this particular set of tariffs is they have these enormous dairy tariffs, like triple digit dairy tariffs. They refuse to back down on. They're screwing us in terms of hard alcohol. We have good alcohol distillers. And they're screwing us on auto parts, and they're doing it in a discriminatory way, which is why we're using this thing called 338, to the point where they're doing stuff to us at the same time that they're inviting the Europeans in wide open to their market. So the president says, no, this is not cutting it. And so what we did was we put tariffs on the three things in question, but because of the way it works, we had to throw in a few things like hockey sticks.
0: Yeah.
1: Okay, I did that.
0: I mean,
1: just
0: I
1: so
0: do
1: you
0: think
1: could,
0: you did allow me to do
1: Canadian
0: my Canadian
1: accent.
0: Impersonation. Yeah, I do appreciate that.
1: Yes.
0: You are obviously a policy guy, but you know this is Washington. It's an election year. The majority in the House is up. The majority in the Senate is up. I know you believe tariffs to be good policy.
1: They're good
0: why
1: for
0: are
1: America.
0: They not? Why are they not better politics?
1: Because there's too many people on the Hill who, Republicans, who take their money from interests long-term who have sent our jobs offshore. That's the rhino wing of the Republican Party. Trump got elected because he was the Republican who started to represent working men and women. That's the MAGA base. So there's still that kind of tension. And then, look, there's certain districts congressionally which are export dependent, right? So they get all in a twist. But the problem, Chris, is our rivals out there know that, so they try to pressure those particular commodities, right? So we have to stand strong. You know, they like to hit our farmers. We've always have our farmers back and things like that. But if we don't do what President Trump's doing with tariffs, we will see the loss, the final loss of our industrial base, our manufacturing base. And we cannot, as a nation, sustain prosperity and security without that. It's pretty simple.
0: I want to play you something because I see a lot of this on social media, and I want to give you the chance to agree or disagree with this. Let me just play you something that Donald Trump said on Tuesday in the Oval Office.
2: A lot of damage has been done. They're not managing their forests properly, and the wind has a tendency to blow right over New York City, right over, you saw Detroit, they had to close the whole place. Michigan was really affected. They had to close businesses for 4 days. It's very serious.

0: is what they're doing, and they don't seem to be able to do anything about it. If they managed their forests, they wouldn't have the fire.
1: I have seen plenty of people say Donald Trump is imposing tariffs on Canada because their smoke drifted over into the United States.
2: No, the 338 has been in process for many, many months. Jameson Greer, as the United States Trade Representative, that guy is a genius. He is a rock. He's a representative of the American people. He's been working on that for months, Chris. But the boss is right on this. Just like California has these crazy regulations with their forests that create forest fires all the time because they don't prune and cut and do what they need to do, Canada's got the same liberal problem there. And let's not forget, the same thing happened. I think it was last year or the year before. I mean, it was like...
1: I think it was 2 years ago.
2: Yeah,
1: I remember
2: it.
1: It was like you were at a campfire.
2: Worse than this time. The American people understand Canada is our neighbor, but on trade, they're one of the worst globally. They are not our friends on trade.
1: We're a little pressed for time, but I do want to talk to you about this. On Tuesday, a federal appeals court, this is related to Peter Navarro,
2: yes.
1: Separate. Peter
2: yes.
1: said, Peter Navarro, they did not overturn your conviction for your refusal to turn over documents and testify in front of the January 6th committee. Tell me, did that surprise you? And next steps.
2: Did not surprise us at all. The court was just about a mile from here. It's as woke and left and screw Trump people as it can possibly be. What's going to happen now, we planned on that. We're going to move forward with an appeal likely to the appeals court itself. But I said from the day I got arrested that this case would go to the Supreme Court. And what's at stake here, Chris? As a senior presidential advisor, they put me in prison for simply defending the constitutional separation of powers. That's all I'm guilty of. And if I win the appeal, every future presidential advisor, regardless of party, this is important, regardless of party, will be able to respect the candor and confidential of presidential communications without risking imprisonment.
1: Well, if it does go to the Supreme Court, I have a feeling we will have you back on.
2: You might cover that, right?
1: Can I say one thing? Yes.
2: Like when Cortez was on, he was saying how he had three Hoyas.
1: Yes.
2: I'm looking at the three, and I'm thinking you're the only three guys on TV at this time without ties.
1: You know, that was noted to me just before I went on, and I said, Cuomo doesn't wear a tie.
2: I think you look great without a tie. Mulvaney, Cortez.
1: Mulvaney, clean up your act.
2: Let's be honest.
1: Thank you, Peter.
2: All right, man.
1: Appreciate you.
2: Good to see you.
1: Appreciate you.
2: Right.
1: Thank you. Thank you, sir. New York City Mayor Zohran Mamdani, never heard of him, has been riding a wave of momentum since taking office. But is he now drinking his own Kool-Aid?
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0: Tremendous victory here. And it was a big, beautiful victory. We won by a lot. And we have some great candidates running. They got to win by a lot. Otherwise, we're going communist. I don't think anybody wants that. We're not going to do that.
1: We're going communist. That is President Trump rallying for Republican candidates in Georgia, maybe the swingiest of swing states today, road testing at least a possible midterm message for Republicans. The loony left Democrats are going to turn America communist, and only Republicans can save you. And with an unpopular war and less than stellar economic numbers, honestly, it may well be the best Republican message, especially to rally a base that's a little bit uninspired at the moment. Democratic socialists are having a political moment across the country. It's not just in Brooklyn and in Denver, but also in key swing states. Check out this new polling out of Wisconsin that shows Francesca Hong, who has called for ICE agents to be prosecuted, with a lead in the gubernatorial field ahead of the state's August 11th primary. And of course, Abdul El-Sayed is causing major heartburn for the party establishment in Michigan, leading Haley Stevens in that open Senate seat race, while also providing Fox News with a seemingly never-ending list of sound bites. What would they do without him? 2026 might be the year of the DSA darling, but of course there are lots of, how do we say it, normie Democrats running too, but they don't get as much attention paid to them, which could spell major trouble for the party with Donald Trump calling all Democrats communists in advance of this critical midterm. Let's bring in Dan Turrentine, former Democratic advisor and co-host of The Huddle, and Matt Bennett, the co-founder of Third Way. He is also a former Clinton White House deputy assistant. Thank you, gentlemen. Dan, I want to start with you. The people who get on cable, get lots of clicks, are in the Mamdani wing of the party. As a Democrat who knows your party needs to win in places that aren't New York City and Denver,

0: Broadway has done a lot of work saying, like, look, ignoring this or belittling this is dumb, but adopting it is politically dumb. Can you talk about how, because to Dan's point, how do you thread that needle between not making these people feel as though they don't have some role in the party, because you want their energy, you want their passion, right? They are winning races, but that they're not running the party.
1: Right. I mean, we've seen this movie before. In 2018, you know, a Democratic Socialist won a primary in New York City and surprised everybody. And then that became the storyline, AOC and the squad. Meanwhile, quietly, 34 House New Democrats flipped districts from red to blue and handed the gavel to Nancy Pelosi. And so all of the attention is being, you know, the spotlight now is on all these DSA candidates in these super blue districts, which, by the way, if you average them, Harris won them by an average of 51 points. There are basically no Republicans in these districts. And so the danger is that that will become the brand of the party, and Donald Trump and the Republicans are doing everything they can to make it so. However, to your point, the voters who are supporting these people, some of them are real ideologues who love the idea of eliminating prisons and nationalizing the industry, but most of them aren't. Most of them are just wanting to flip over the tables. They are pissed off yep. about the state of the country. They hate Donald Trump, but so do we. And I think, to your words, normie Democrats, mainstream Democrats like me, we've got to be clear that we're angry too, that the status quo is unacceptable.
0: Dan, I want to... I remember distinctly in September-ish of 2024 when I'll do my, I got a two-word Trump impersonation. This is the only two words I got that I could do Trump. Comrade Kamala. You know, he would always talk, and I would always be like, I mean, whatever you think of Kamala Harris, and candidly, I don't really know what she believes from a policy perspective. That's part of the problem. She's not a communist. And yet I heard it come up over and over and over again in focus groups and polling. How dangerous, I mean, how do you fight back against that? Because you can't just roll your eyes if you're a Democrat and say no one's going to believe that because people did.
2: Right. Well, look, you're going to have to pick some issues and make the proof in the pudding. I mean, one of the things that I noticed was even Abdul El-Sayed in Michigan went out of his way in an interview to say, I'm not a socialist. I'm a progressive, but and that tells you even in a swing state like Michigan, he is not confident of running on that message. And so I do think a lot of polling has showed most voters this is not a motivating issue for them. Even Republican strategists have warned the White House it doesn't test very well. I mean, heck, half the voters, I think all of us here experienced communism in the 80s and 70s. Most voters don't even know what it is. So I do think he is going to try to stick it. I think the weak, woke, and too liberal is another tagline you're going to hear. But look, you've got to lay out your vision. You've got to say what we're going to do to dispel it. I think voters are smart enough to hear it.
0: Matt, do you
2: Harris
0: quickly
2: just never said it?
0: Matt, do you agree with that? That voters and I'm not. I don't want to put words in Dan's mouth, but that it is. Yes, they're going to do it. Yes, Democrats need to have a positive agenda. Yes, they need to channel sort of the anger, but it probably won't work. Or are you more circumspect about Donald Trump calling everyone a communist and some, at least voters in some swing states and districts believe in it?
1: Look, I mean, Trump lies about everything and exaggerates everything. But having said that, there now are people who are coming to Congress who have said that they are communists. Like, he's not making that up. And Francesca Hong in Wisconsin, a very swing state that we must have the governor's mansion for in 2028, yep. or else there'll be a MAGA election denier in there. If she wins the primary, that is going to be a very tough race to win.
2: But I mean, Chris, think about 2020 when Trump was calling them socialists. What did you have? The Black Lives Matter stuff and riots in cities and Latinos and others said, oh, my gosh, they were seeing it on their televisions. Right now, you don't have anything quite like that.
0: You
2: yet.
0: Don't. But I will. I got to go. But I will say I do think circle August 11th and that Wisconsin primary. It's a swing state that Democrats have to
1: Huge.
0: Have. It's an open seat. Thank you, Dan, Matt. Thank you, guys.
1: Thank you.
0: Speaking of Democratic Socialists, how's that for a segue? New York Mayor Zoran Mamdani has flipped the Democratic Party on its head, making himself a household name in U.S. politics, maybe one of the most well-known Democrats in just 2 years. His economic message has resonated so widely, he's now seen as a kingmaker, endorsing DSA candidates who swept longtime Democratic incumbents

0: out of office. Diana DeGette in Denver had her district for 30 years and lost it earlier this summer. The movement's so effective that Republicans are counting their lucky stars that Zohran Mamdani can't run for president.
1: He's a generational talent. He's like Obama. Like, he just, we should all thank God he can't run for president, because he would be a formidable candidate in about 10 years. But I think that I think this is a tornado that's coming. The Republicans are not, we are way too lax on this one. We are not taking him seriously enough.
0: So Mamdani is riding high. Just hope he doesn't let it go to his head and start calling for the arrest of a world leader in the Middle East of a war, in the middle of a war. Surely he won't. Wait, what's that I'm hearing? Oh, he did that. He called for the arrest of Benjamin Netanyahu.
2: My administration has reviewed every avenue available under applicable law to determine whether New York City could execute the International Criminal Court's arrest warrant if Benjamin Netanyahu came here. It is clear that we do not have the independent legal authority to enforce this warrant. The federal government, however, does, and I call on them to join the ICC and execute this warrant.
0: So Mamdani's not going to arrest him, but he still wants the federal government to arrest Netanyahu. Got it. With us now, Democratic strategist Madeline Somerville and Republican strategist and founder of Endeavor PAC, Tiffany Smiley. Madeline, can I start with you? Is it a good idea for Democrats who look like they're going to have a good midterm election to have Zohran Mamdani calling for the arrest of Benjamin Netanyahu?
3: Yeah, and here's why. So it's for a couple of reasons. First of all, the issue of Israel in general is a dividing line for basically the candidates that have a chance of getting elected and the candidates that don't, because it's our culture war on the left. It's the morality line that people have drawn. Either you're willing to accept what Netanyahu is doing or you're not willing to. And so that's his explicit statement that he's made. And honestly, New York mayors have been doing stuff like this for a long time. Giuliani kicked out Yasser Arafat from Lincoln Center. I mean, they've been making comments like this on World Affairs since, like, I think it was Firo LaGuardia was the last one that did it when he commented on Hitler and called them brown shirts. So this is a tradition, right? It's been happening for a really long time, and it's important for him to make a morality statement like that. And he's also saying, I respect the law, unlike Trump, who the AP has said has violated court orders 31 times. If he would have looked up the law and he would have seen that he couldn't do it, he would have figured out a way to maneuver things and then wait till he got to the Supreme Court.
0: I will say it may work to demonstrate his moral line among voters in New York City, but if I represent a district that is not New York City and a Democrat, I'm not sure I'm thrilled about it. Tiffany, I want to play some sound from Arkansas Senator Tom Cotton, who thinks there's more going on here than just Mamdani popping off.
4: He talks about the International Criminal Court. Well, that's a kangaroo court. But ultimately, it's not about Prime Minister Netanyahu in Israel. It's about arresting Donald Trump and Pete Hegseth and Marco Rubio in the future if they ever travel abroad.
0: Okay. Do you buy that?
5: Yeah, I mean, I agree with my friend Senator Tom Cotton. He is very wise. He knows international law. He knows international diplomacy very, very well. Clearly, Mamdani, who, by the way, it took me a whole year just to pronounce his name correctly. Now he is a household name. Everyone in America knows Mamdani, the mayor of New York City, who is now the leader of the Democrat Party. And I do agree. Mamdani is trying to tiptoe into federal politics. And he is, you know, feeling emboldened. He's thinking outside of the box. He's doing things that Democrats have never been able to do. And the Democrats' only, I think, uniting force, and your previous guest sort of alluded to it, is that they don't like Donald Trump. They don't like this administration. So he absolutely is setting up something bigger. This isn't just about Netanyahu. This is about Rubio and Hegseth and President Trump in the future, and what control the Democrats can have over this administration.
0: I want to play something that Mamdani said to Jon Stewart, and I want to get you both quickly to react on the other side.
2: If you think about a lot of what we've come to accept as just the facts of life across our country, a lot of it is also still driven by democratic socialist principles. Now, if today you and I were to introduce the idea of a building that lends out books for free, we would be slandered in the same way that so many new ideas are slandered today, and yet that's the library. And the same thing with the fire department, the same thing with public schools.
0: We've come to accept as just the facts of life across our country, a lot of it is also still driven by democratic socialist principles. Madeline, is that right?
3: Definitely. You got two of my absolute favorites on there talking about this. Here's the thing. So when I was a speechwriter for the Georgia State Senate, what happened was the senators all wrote down their mission statements, and it said things like, we want people to have food to eat and a bed to sleep in and health care. And then when I wrote it into the speeches, the caucus director had me take it out because she said it was too harsh. They didn't have the courage of their convictions, the senators, to say what they believed in. So they made somebody else say it for them. And that's Mamdani here, because the truth is they did want free health care. They did want these things this whole time.
0: Last word to you, Tiffany. I mean, I like libraries, but I don't consider myself a democratic socialist. Are we conflating? Is that a bridge too far by Mamdani?
5: I mean, Mamdani is the leader of the Democrat Party. So I think it is setting up a very interesting midterm. It's fascinating. I don't think socialism, this communist ideals will last in this country. They cannot. It will not survive. So we'll see how far it can go. But the Republicans better get their messaging right and lock in to deliver in the midterms.
0: I mean, that's the thing. 104 days. Voters are going to get to tell us what they think. Madeline Somerville and Tiffany Smiley. Thank you, guys.
3: Thank you.
0: Saudi Arabia could soon be allowed to develop its own nuclear program. What's driving President Trump to make this deal, and why are critics and Israel so worried?
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14: A big funding boost for the military advances in Congress. I'm Mike Vaccaro, News Nation Washington Bureau Chief. The House narrowly passed the annual National Defense Authorization Act, greenlighting more than $1 trillion for the military. Six Democrats crossed party lines and voted for the bill, while seven Republicans voted against it. The legislation expands U.S. defense production, raises troop pay by 5 to 7%, authorizes nearly $2 billion for military housing, funds next-generation aircraft development to the tune of $56 billion, and invests more than $60 billion in funding for submarines and shipbuilding. The bill now moves on to the Senate, where its passage is uncertain, after the House attached the election reform bill favored by the president, known as the Save America Act, to the measure. Senate Democrats oppose that move. I'm Mike Vaccaro, and this is the News Nation Political Minute.
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4: Late last night, the Wall Street Journal broke the news of a landmark nuclear deal between the U.S. and Saudi Arabia, one that would allow the Middle Eastern state to build nuclear infrastructure pending congressional approval. This also allows for the possibility of nuclear proliferation, easy for me to say, in the future. Trump's first trip in his second term, it's worth noting, was to the Gulf states, and he has that $400 million plane as a gift from Qatar. The Saudis and the Qataris have benefited because they innately get what drives Trump. He's a transactional guy. So the Saudis give him what he wants, and they get what they want, American technology to enrich uranium, because they give him what he wants. Meanwhile, we are at war with Iran, still, over its development of a nuclear weapon. Former Deputy Assistant Secretary of State and author of the briefing book on Substack, you should check those out, Democratic strategist Joel Rubin joins me now. All right, Joel, I don't want to dumb it down too much and say it's just because, right, you know, Trump praises Crown Prince Mohammed bin Salman, his first trip as the president, second term. But is that it? Because the Saudis have been wanting that.
5: This is not a new demand. Look, Chris, you should be forgiven for being cynical.
4: That's the only time anybody forgives me for being cynical, but thank you.
5: Look, I could call President Trump right now the giveaway king. Let's be clear. He does not need to do this. There's no security impetus for giving technology like this to Saudi. In fact, this is diplomatic loss for the United States, because the nuclear program was always supposed to be an incentive to Saudi Arabia to normalize with Israel, to have Saudi Arabia join into the Abraham Accords. Well, that's not happening, but it's giving them the technology. Not only the technology, but the idea that they can enrich, that's very dangerous. We should not be allowing new countries to enrich uranium on their soil. If anything, it should be like the UAE, which does not get to enrich, but does have nuclear technology.
4: I want you to make the devil's advocate case.
5: Yeah.
4: Aside from the transactionalism and that Trump likes Mohammed bin Salman and the Saudis have been good to him,
5: yeah,
4: why do this? What's the bull case for this?
5: I think clearly he's afraid of what Saudi Arabia is about to do in our war in Iran. And if he doesn't give them some kind of upside, something to show that, yeah, we're there to help, he's going to lose their support.
4: Because he needs that support for Iran.
5: Must have that support for basing, for overflight, for broad Arab support overall. He needs that. And so he's willing to do this, like he gave the chips, the AI chips, to the UAE recently. And I got to tell you, I call him the giveaway king, because that MOU on Iran to end the war several weeks ago was a massive giveaway. Amazingly, the Iranians didn't take it, and the Iranians violated the deal. But we gave so many benefits to Iran and got so little in return, and I really worry about this. What are we getting in return? We're not getting hard security gains. Maybe Westinghouse will make more money, but, you know, frankly, this is not necessary.
4: They make plenty of money. Let me play something that California Democratic Congressman Brad Sherman said today on the Hill.
6: We are bombing Iran because they insist upon enriching and reprocessing. We are entering into an agreement with Saudi Arabia, giving them the green light to reprocess and to enrich. We are, and the only difference I see here is that Westinghouse stands to make an awful lot of money on this deal, whereas the Iranians were not enriching American companies.
4: I'll admit, I didn't think Westinghouse would get as much run on this show as that, but where's the lie in that?
5: There's no lie in
4: that. Or where's he wrong?
5: He's not wrong. Look, Bragg Sherman, I got to say, is a security hawk, and he's always been known to be a security hawk. He is against nuclear proliferation as well. That's why he's a hawk on Iran. And so he's making this argument, it's a very clean argument, that we should not be increasing nuclear proliferation in the Middle East when we're fighting a war against nuclear proliferation in the Middle East. It just doesn't make sense. I don't know why it's being done now. And where does it fit in the overall diplomatic objectives of the U.S.? That is not clear either. And it seems like we're giving away something to Saudi without them giving something to us.
4: Which Donald Trump has said he's the greatest deal maker in the world. And you would think that would add up for him. And it does not, at least to me, and you're much more of an expert, add up. Joel Rubin. Thank you, my friend.
5: Thanks, Chris.
4: Good to see you. Thanks for coming in. When we come back, one thing for tomorrow.
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4: Thanks for watching, and never fear, I'll be back tomorrow filling in for Leland again.
2: All right, the countdown is on. We are officially less than 100 days away from the high-stakes midterm elections. We are tracking the biggest races across the country as DDHQ is predicting 4 states as a toss-up in the Senate. That includes Maine, where Democrats officially have a new candidate for November's race.
23: Today, we turn the page. Today, this becomes a general election campaign, and today, we begin the work of defeating Susan Collins in November.
2: Former Maine State Senator and logger Troy Jackson will be taking on incumbent Republican Susan Collins. Maine has huge implications for which party will control the chamber in President Trump's final 2 years in office. What are the Democrats and Republicans planning for over the next 100 days before Americans head to the polls? Plus, it's getting hot in America's heartland, a heat dome. Look at this, covering middle America. It could push temperatures well into triple digits. How long will you have to outlast the heat? And Americans are rewiring their shopping routines. We could see a heftier price tag at the supermarket as well as on back-to-school items when kids head back to class. Why is this happening? And how can shoppers shift strategy to afford life's necessities? Plus, you're going to need a bigger boat. It's finally Shark Week. A shark researcher who is airing a special this week joins us to talk about his journey to find the record-breaking great white Big Rose. We also have our political power panel here breaking down everything you need to know ahead of the midterms. And in the coming hours, former Senate candidate Jordan Wood and Congressman Henry Cuellar join us. Well, good morning. Thank you so much for joining us here on Morning in America. I'm Anna Koyman. It is Sunday, July the 26th, 6 o'clock on the East Coast. Let's get started.

0: we begin with the midterm elections, officially 100 days out. Let's take a live look here at Capitol Hill and the White House. Decisions between these two could impact your vote more than campaign ads that will fill the airwaves. Senators have work to complete before their summer recess. At stake is the president's SAVE Act. That includes providing a photo ID when you vote. There's a never-seen-before $1 trillion-plus Defense Authorization Act, a funding bill to keep the government open, and a stock trading ban for members of Congress. News Nation's Tom Dempsey is live for us in Washington, D.C. Good morning to you, Tom. Talk about the context of this legislation here to the midterms, as well as a new court ruling that will impact votes at the ballot box.
1: Hey, Anna, good morning from Washington, D.C. Well, before we get to Election Day 100 days from now, President Trump wants Republicans in Congress to go big, passing things like voter ID legislation and defense funding. But on the other side of this, the leader of the Senate Republican says the votes just aren't there for those things at the moment. So that's led to this sort of rift between the two sides. And actually, overnight, we saw President Trump post about this to Truth Social, writing, quote, writing to the Republican senators, quote, terminate the filibuster, which the Democrats will do as soon as they get the chance, and pass the Save America Act and everything else, including the budget and upcoming debt ceiling. Do it now before it is too late. This follows these comments earlier this week.
2: The Senate is a place that you send things when you want them to die. We can't do this, and we're not going to take this any longer. We're not going to take it. You know, I'm trying to be nice. Trying to be really nice.
3: His patience is running out. He wants to see as much of the Save America passed as possible by the August recess. The House did its job. The Senate needs to do its job, too.
1: Now, part of this push for the president includes wanting Congress to pass a plan that would provide over $70 billion in defense and intelligence spending, as well as billions for the Save America Act, which would require proof of citizenship when registering to vote in a federal election and presenting an ID when actually voting. This plan passed in the House earlier this week, but Senate Majority Leader John Thune, the leader for Republicans, has raised a lot of concerns about getting enough support for the plans to pass in the Senate. In comments to reporters after those remarks from the press secretary, Thune said, quote, maybe she or somebody else ought to get on the phone and get the votes, right? It's 50 around here. Before adding, quote, instead of pointing the finger at Republicans, they might think about going after the people who are stopping it on the floor, which is the Democrats. And if there are any Republicans they think are gettable, get on the phone. So for now, Thune says the Senate should be focusing on avoiding a government shutdown, and then the Senate can get to those other plans. But it's going to be really interesting to watch how this evolves over the next few days and weeks. Anna?
0: Yeah, and how it impacts things at the ballot box as well in a few months. Tom, as President Trump is weighing whether to restart major military combat operations against Iran, Israeli Prime Minister Benjamin Netanyahu is set to fly to D.C. on Tuesday to meet with President Trump. What can we expect?
1: Yeah, so this news station has confirmed that Israeli Prime Minister Benjamin Netanyahu will be here in D.C. to meet with President Trump. And this is going to be their first face-to-face meeting since this war with Iran began earlier this year. And this all comes after that temporary ceasefire between Iran and the U.S. collapsed. And we saw the U.S. military conduct 13 straight days of strikes. The war's impact on global oil supplies continues to raise lots of concerns. Iran has targeted tankers going through the Strait of Hormuz. And just this week, the Houthis in Yemen announced a blockade in the Red Sea versus Saudi Arabia. So the U.S. accuses the Houthis of being a close ally of Iran, and now the war could widen even more. But again, consider the timing of all this. The war has so far claimed the lives of 18 U.S. service members. And just this few days ago, President Trump attended that dignified transfer. But we will be watching that meeting closely on Tuesday with the Israeli leader. Anna?
0: All right, News Nation's Tom Dempsey live for us in our nation's capital. Thank you. Here with us now is our political power panel. We have Democratic strategist Emily Settle Braun and Republican strategist Marley Hornick. Nice to see both of you today. Emily, I'm going to start with you. These funding bills in the SAVE Act are in a standoff right now in the Senate, essentially. So is it going to help or hurt Republicans in the midterms if the SAVE Act and extra defense funding is passed?
4: You know, I think it's not necessarily whether it's passed so much as the internal strife that you're seeing and the erosion in Trump's own coalition. You know, this is true of voters. This is beginning to be true of the legislature itself. And not being able to get anything done when you have control of the House, the Senate, and the White House is, embarrassing.
0: All right. Well, this week, the White House issued warnings to Republican Senate leaders saying the president is losing his patience. Marley, I'll get to you on this one. What could it mean if these Republican senators refuse to get in line with the president's agenda?
5: Well, honestly, Anna, something that a lot of people have missed, apparently, is that the president doesn't need the Senate to pass the SAVE Act. We already have the SAVE Act on steroids. It was ratified by the American people in 1789. It's the second sentence of the United States Constitution that says that the states are responsible for qualifying every single voter in a federal election according to state law. It doesn't tell the states how to do it, but it sanctions them criminally under federal law for failing. So actually, what the president needs to do is stop focusing on Thune, allow the Senate to do what it can to improve the appearance of the Republican Party heading into the midterms, and order the DOJ to start prosecuting states that refuse to clean their lists and have counted votes from illegal voters, which is something that Real America Vote just proved in the Mamdani election, where the New York City and New York State Boards of Elections failed to qualify 7% of the voters because they don't exist. You cannot qualify fake people to vote in the United States of America.
0: All right, Marley, what are your thoughts on what's happening in Maine? That race could be a major factor in which party has Senate control. Troy Jackson, now the Democratic nominee, he's going to be facing off Republican Senator Susan Collins.
5: Well, he's very popular, right? He's already been the president of the Maine State Senate. Something I think is kind of interesting about him in regards to some of the negatives about the president, the way he's perceived right now, is that Troy Jackson, when he was a pro-life Republican, actually led a blockade at the Canadian border to prevent Canada from leveraging its own economic interests against the United States logging industry. So he actually has a tremendous amount in common with the president, although he did flip to becoming a pro-choice Democrat in 2004 and has remained that way since then. So I just thought those were interesting parallels, and we'll see if they come up in the media.
0: Yeah, look, I wasn't familiar with him, so I've had to study up, and I didn't realize he'd switch from being part of the Republican Party either, now endorsed by Bernie Sanders. Emily, does Troy Jackson have the charisma and the policy platform to get voters to flip this seat? And, you know, do you believe you'd be in better shape? You know, Susan Collins is seen as a moderate.
4: She has traditionally been seen as a moderate. I think that she's losing ground there. And this has become one of Troy Jackson's sort of slogans in the last 24 hours, is like she acts concerned in situations where she's coming up against Trump and then typically votes with him anyway. So, you know, I think that her ground as a moderate has been slipping for a long time. I think this is the first time that she's been up for re-election since Roe fell, and that she's a wildly unpopular candidate in the state and in New England, where you've seen a big shift into progressive politics over the last decade. So I don't think it truly mattered who the Democratic candidate was in this case. I'm glad to see that we were able to quickly shift gears and get a popular candidate in the race. But I have no doubt he's gonna beat her.
0: Well, and just to remind our viewers, we're spending so much time on Maine because it could impact the balance of power. And Jackson is already going after Collins' record aligning with Trump. Listen here.
6: I do have one question. Who has she served? She has served Donald Trump. She voted with him 96% of the time. She helped deliver enormous tax breaks to the corporations and the wealthy on our backs, and she voted to confirm Kavanaugh and Gorsuch.
0: So, Marley, is this a strong case against Collins for folks in Maine, or do Democrats need a larger message?
5: No, it's not going to work. And again, he's talking about the tax cuts for corporations. What about the tax cuts for American families and for the working class that the Big Beautiful Bill brought to the people of Maine? So as soon as the president and the Republican Party start countering the message with facts about how they have improved the economic circumstance for those working class people, I think that those really empty statements he's making are going to fall flat. And, you know, you have to remember, I realize we're talking about Roe here, but Roe didn't turn out to be the worst case scenario ending it, because the states that want to have abortion still have it. And in fact, you have states passing more and more radical abortion laws, allowing abortion up to the final moment before delivery of a child. So I don't think that these particular arguments are going to really carry a lot of water with the people of Maine.
0: Emily, the president is headed to Michigan this week and is expected to tout the economic wins ahead of the state's primary election. So, Emily, will this framing help progressive candidates in Michigan who are running on frustrations around the economy? I also saw you shaking your head there.
4: Yeah, I mean, I think it will. I think he's doing damage control in Michigan. And, you know, I disagree profoundly with what my colleague said about the economy in Maine, about voters in Maine, and this extends to Maine, this extends to Michigan, this extends to the entire country. When you have, you know, an administration who has passed tariffs and is about to pass more tariffs that are, at the end of the day, detrimental to the wallets of voters. You know, I'm on a road trip at the moment, heading back from Atlanta to DC, and you could see it yesterday at the pumps, just the frustration, the you know, like sadness in people's eyes as gas prices continue to climb, the big, beautiful bill stripped away, infrastructure for solar and for EV chargers. So, you know, the lines for EV chargers as well as gas pumps are really long. And this is, you know, the dog days of summer. I think, you know, between the tariffs, between the Iran war, between, you know, the quibbling on the Senate floor, there's nothing being done here to improve economic standards for voters. And that's starting to erode the coalition. Voters are saying this.
0: Marley, as we do look ahead to the midterms, does Emily have a point? You know, if you were advising him, would you recommend he have a softer tone and explain why we're doing what we're doing and let them know that their concerns are being heard more? Or do you think he's doing a good job?
5: I don't think it's a bad thing to go to Michigan and tell the people of Michigan that the tariffs are helping to reshore industry and manufacturing in the United States of America. You know, there's reports that the happiness quotient in the country has halved since 1990. Okay, twice as many people find their lives to be meaningless as they did in 1990, which aligns exactly with you know, the time of the passage of Bayh-Dole and the NAFTA, the first NAFTA agreement, and also the shutting down of the Arctic National Wildlife Refuge when you know, a lot of our oil started coming from the Middle East instead of coming through American production. So basically, he's going to be able to make an argument, hey, actually, these tariffs are designed to fix something that started 30 years ago. And this goes back to what he said on the campaign trail in 2016. The system is rigged. You know it. I know it. Everybody knows it. And that message can still resonate as long as he can help people understand that this short-term economic pain leads to the reshoring of industry in this country, manufacturing jobs, productivity that we haven't seen in a generation. I think he's got a very powerful winning message if he positions it correctly. And he's going against a party that is now being led by Mamdani, and it's a colossal failure. Mamdani, the mayor of Seattle, it's a colossal failure. Money is gushing out of those cities, and those mayors are going to be stuck, and those governors are going to be stuck trying to figure out how to pay for a raft of social programs when their biggest taxpayers are leaving for Florida.
0: I'll tell you what, they're tapping into some anger that is festering, not just in the Democratic Party. Democratic strategist Emily Settle Braun and Republican strategist Marley Hornick, thank you so much for weighing in, both of you. Thank you.
5: Thanks, Anna.
4: Thanks, Rob.
0: All right, ahead on Morning in America this Sunday morning, former Senate candidate Jordan Wood is going to be joining us to talk about Troy Jackson securing the nomination to take on Republican Senator Susan Collins. And Democrat Texas Congressman Henry Cuellar is going to be joining us on how his party looks to take back control of Congress. And this is happening right now across Spain and France. Have you seen this? More than 250,000 people have been evacuated from multiple out-of-control wildfires there. Some residents fleeing their homes on boats as the fire burns across France's coastline. We've got some live pictures we want to share with you here at the conditions there. Fire crews are dealing with there in France. This is just west of Bordeaux in the southern part of that country. France's prime minister is warning that today may be difficult as conditions there shift on the ground. Authorities say the forest fires are caused by years of drought. And coming up, Israeli Prime Minister Benjamin Netanyahu heading to Washington this week. What will come of the high-stakes meeting as Iran's war with the U.S. rages on? Plus, a massive manhunt after a van drives into a giant crowd of people at Berlin's flagship Pride event. The latest in that investigation ahead. And President Trump's border czar speaking with News Nation. Hear what Tom Homan had to say during an exclusive interview, including his comments on body cameras in the wake of the two deadly ICE-involved shootings.
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0: All right, one person is dead and at least 23 injured in a multi-building fire in Queens on Saturday morning. The New York Fire Department officials are reporting that 17 firefighters and two EMS personnel are among those injured. Officials say the blaze broke out in a home in Flushing and quickly spread to three other buildings. A 78-year-old woman was taken to the hospital in critical condition where she later died from her injuries. The cause of the fire is still under investigation. Well, affordability is a key issue on Americans' minds right now. Is it on yours? As we inch closer to the midterm elections, 100 days out now, and people across the country are really feeling the pinch when paying for just a bag of groceries or even back-to-school products as our head starts to shift into that direction. So News Nation's Marcus Espinoza is live for us in New York City. Good morning, Marcus. How you doing? What are some of the areas Americans are seeing the impact of these higher costs, and what are they doing to try to save some cash?
19: Hey, Anna, good morning. Really, it starts with the basics. I mean, talking about getting groceries, food on the table, back to school, essentials here, not even anything fancy, but just really what the teacher has on that school list that they send home with students, or they probably email it out now. But certainly any cost now adding up when it comes to just providing basically for your family. And unfortunately, there's concerns that another round of price hikes could be on the way. Higher fuel costs, that makes it more expensive in a number of ways, including to grow, ship, refrigerate, and stock food, meaning everyday items like your produce, your dairy, and meat could become even more expensive in the weeks ahead. So the driver behind those higher costs really is energy. Brent crude briefly climbed above $100 a barrel this week, and then it fell back below that. Mark, on reports of possible diplomatic talks, the price remains well below the peaks reached during the Russia-Ukraine war in 2022, however. Even so, the national average for gas has climbed back above $4 a gallon, reversing the relief that drivers saw after June's U.S.-Iran ceasefire. And with back-to-school shopping, as I mentioned, getting underway, families could feel the squeeze there, too. Backpacks, shoes, clothing, a lot of school supplies are made or transported using petroleum-based products, leaving retailers with higher costs that could be passed on. So as you're watching this, President Trump heads to Michigan on Monday, where the White House says he'll deliver remarks on manufacturing and the economy at a General Motors facility, remarking on the cost here as we head into the midterms, trying to frame this that things are going to get better here in the future. But certainly everything seems to be more expensive now than it was a month ago, a year ago, 2 years ago. And I think a lot of families are feeling that right now in a variety of ways for a number of factors outside of the United States as well.
0: Yeah, very often, you know, new school year, fresh start, new start, and kids get excited about getting a new backpack and lunchbox for the year. And you know, a lot of families are going to be faced with tough decisions and not be able to do things like that. And even just the basic, as you say, the school supplies list are going to be a stretch for some everyday Americans. Marcus, thank you so much for that info.
19: And even the teachers.
0: Yeah, and
19: sorry,
0: the teachers, that's exactly right.
19: But for the teachers too. They pay for a lot of these supplies on their own. Right.
0: Right. Right, or they'll send a list home for us parents to then, you know, fill the coffers for the school year. And a lot of folks are going to be struggling to be able to donate for that as well. Good point.
19: Yep.
0: Thanks, Marcus. Yeah. All right, on to this now. This is new. Hawaii Lieutenant Governor Sylvia Luke has been indicted on multiple state corruption charges. This indictment alleges that the Democrat took a $35,000 bribe from a local lobbyist tied to a COVID-19 testing contract. The lobbyist, along with other Hawaiian state officials, were also indicted as part of the investigation. Luke has yet to publicly comment, but the Hawaiian governor and fellow Democrat, Josh Green, is releasing a statement saying he believes Luke should resign. All right, on to this now. Israeli Prime Minister Benjamin Netanyahu is set to visit the White House this week as President Trump considers resuming attacks on Iran.
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23: All right, happening now in Germany. A major manhunt is underway as police search for a suspect who drove a van into a Berlin Pride party. One woman is dead and 16 more people are injured from the Friday night attack. Authorities identified the suspect as a 21-year-old man with known ties to Islamic groups. Several victims also reportedly stabbed. And we've got a live look we want to share from Berlin. That's where we are monitoring a press conference about to get underway by local authorities there. German Chancellor Merz is posting on X, calling this a, quote, attack on our society. And the Berlin mayor giving a statement instilling confidence of bringing the perpetrators to justice, and a motive is still unknown. The annual Christopher Street Day is Berlin's largest pride event involving hundreds of thousands of people. Let's go to our nation's capital, where we are just over 48 hours away from President Trump being set to host Israeli Prime Minister Benjamin Netanyahu. Now, this visit comes on the heels of President Trump weighing major attacks on Iran, reportedly. That follows 13 consecutive straight nights of strikes by the U.S., with two nights of pausing now. And the decision was made after Iran reportedly violated the ceasefire by attacking commercial ships in the Strait of Hormuz. Now, a short time ago, CENTCOM is saying that the U.S. naval blockade against Iran does remain in full effect, as the conflict with Iran is set to hit some 5 months now. So will Netanyahu's visit influence President Trump's decision to restart major combat operations? Here with us now is National Institute founder and executive director Jamil Jaffer. Jamil, nice to see you today. Thanks for joining.
28: Thanks for having me on, Anna.
23: So what does Netanyahu's visit to America mean amid the possibility of resuming major combat operations there with Iran?
28: Well, it's obviously an important visit. Prime Minister Netanyahu and President Trump have generally seen eye to eye in this conflict. They've both been wanting to take the fight to Iran to prevent Iran from getting a nuclear program or nuclear weapons. And there have been divisions at times about whether Israel should continue its attacks in Lebanon to fight Hezbollah and the like. And so President Trump and Prime Minister Netanyahu are likely to have a robust conversation about all the issues going on in the Middle East, including whether and how to continue to take the fight to Iran as they continue to block the Strait of Hormuz.
23: All right. With two nights of no strikes after military action intensifying for a couple of weeks, what does that say to you?
28: Well, it's a great question. The question is, are there ongoing negotiations right now to address the issue? The core issue at stake is, will Iran allow the freedom of navigation through the Strait of Hormuz, allow all those ships that are stocked up there with oil and gas waiting to get out of the region? You know, they've been saying for months that they're willing to open the strait. President Trump has negotiated with them on that basis. But of course, they haven't been willing to do that. They've been attacking commercial ships mercilessly. And so the question now for President Trump is, has he put enough pressure on Iran yet? Or does he need to go to major operations against Iran, which he said he's willing to do, but hasn't done yet? We've seen now a 2-day pause in what's been a 13-day campaign responding to Iran's aggression against commercial shipping.
23: So how much more intense would it get? What would the targets be?
28: Well, a lot of the key targets are these coastal defense radars, these very capabilities that they're using there at the strait to prevent ships from getting through. They're targeting these ships, both small boats and with missiles and with drones. All those are controlled by radar systems and installations there at that choke point. And so taking a lot of that out, as well as going further after the IRGC's forces around the region and inside of Iran, is critical. And remember, you've also got the Houthis now, Iran-backed rebels in Yemen, trying to control that Bab al-Mandeb, that choke point there at the Red Sea as well. So this is happening on two fronts now. The U.S. has got to fight Iran. And the key point behind this, though, Anna, is it's all Tehran behind all these efforts.
23: Well, and talk a little bit about that as well. You know, we can't forget, of course, we hear the Secretary of War, we hear President Trump talking about how Iran cannot have a nuclear weapon. Nobody in the U.S. wants them to have a nuclear weapon. But you also hear them talking about Iran being the largest state sponsor of terror. And with the Houthis now getting involved, some analysts I've spoken with have said they believe that gives Iran some leverage for looking down the track. What do you think?
28: Well, Anna, that's exactly right. But the problem is Iran has always had that leverage. They're just seeking to exert it now. I think the main point that we have to emphasize here is that Iran is the world's largest state supporter of terrorism. They've supported Hezbollah, Hamas, the Houthis, and the like around the globe for decades. We've got to take them, shut them down, and prevent them from supporting terrorism. We can't be giving them money as part of a deal. We can't be allowing them to have nuclear enrichment domestically like President Obama did. President Trump is considering that as part of this deal with Iran to end the war. That should be.

0: radical Islamic terror, around the region and across the globe in a lot of respects. And they do chant things like death to America. And it's not just a war on against the U.S. It's against the West in a lot of ways as well. What do you think about this?
1: Well, look, Anna, we don't know exactly what happened. What we know is the cars crashed into a crowd of people, at least one person, maybe a few more dead, a number injured. It sounds like there may have been reports of stabbings as well. This is obviously deeply troubling. We've seen attacks like this before. Obviously, we remember the Pulse nightclub in the United States and Florida. We've seen attacks like this in Europe as well, when radicals of any variety, but in this case, it may have been associated with the Islamic State, perhaps Iran-backed terrorist groups. We don't know for sure. And we don't know for sure that this was a terrorist attack, but certainly there appear to be some connections between the driver and what took place. And so as this plays out, we'll learn a lot more. But of course, this is exactly the challenge we have, is that this is, as you say, Anna, a war not just against the United States, but a war against the West. Our friends in Europe have to remember that when we're talking about what's happening in Iran, what's happening in the region, and what's happening with these terrorist groups. And by the way, we've taken our eye off the ball in a significant way with the Islamic State and Al-Qaeda. There's a formal Al-Qaeda leader now in charge of Syria. That's hugely problematic. And these are things we got to keep our eye on, because if we don't watch out, they will continue to drop their heads up. Just like we see with Iran, Al-Qaeda continues to want to attack the United States and the West. So we need to keep an eye on this and go after these terrorist groups wherever they reside.
0: Yeah, attack on our values, on Western values. I want you to react as well to Secretary of State Marco Rubio. This is what he said to reporters about a deal with Iran. He said this at the end of last week. Listen.
2: Iran is begging us. Okay, both directly and indirectly. Let's do a deal. Let's talk. Iran is begging every day. The problem with Iran is every time they make a deal, the people that are in charge there, they either break it or they want to change it. So it looks like they're not ready to make a deal.
0: It is so hard for Americans to figure out what's really happening. And of course, there's all kinds of classified information, and we all have to recognize that. But when you hear the president, you hear the Secretary of State saying different things. You know, the president has said in, you know, one day he'll say that Iran is begging for a deal. And then, you know, a day later or 2 days later, he says the exact opposite. He says that they're not ready and they're not acting like they're ready. And then they're begging. So which one is it? Or is this all part of the art of the deal?
1: Well, you know, the president has a unique way of negotiating, and I think it's different than most people. He does things that people don't expect. We never thought the U.S. would attack Iran's nuclear sites. We never thought the U.S. would kill Qasem Soleimani like happened in the first term of the Trump administration. So we've seen this president do radical things. At the same time, it's also clear that he's wanted to get out of this war for a while. Now he's sort of tired of it, and he's concerned about high gas prices, as he should be. But the answer to that, you know, and is not a bad deal with the Iranians, as Secretary Rubio rightly says, people who will not stick to a deal. The better way to do it is to force the Strait of Hormuz open, push ships through there, and dare the Iranians to attack us. And then if they do, wipe out all their forces that engage in that attack. And that's the right way to do it. It's what President Reagan did back in the 80s. It's what President Trump should do now. He's got to have the guts to stand behind it. It's clear Secretary of State Rubio is talking about exactly those things, but there's a divide in the administration between Vice President Vance on one side, Secretary Rubio on the other. So far, Secretary Rubio has had the upper hand, but every so often you see those who want to cut a deal with Iran, who want to negotiate, like Vice President Vance, who went there to negotiate a deal with Iran, a deal ultimately that was a bad deal for America and that President Trump should never have entered into, and hopefully now we're out of, because the Iranians have demonstrated that they won't back the deal.
0: Yeah, well, look, we thought this was going to be a few weeks. That's what we were told, and we're now entering 5 months. Jamil Jaffer, National Security Institute founder and executive director, thank you for joining us. Thanks.
1: Thanks, Anna.
0: All right, 38 minutes after the hour, a cancer cluster affecting children in Southern California, what their parents are saying and what they are demanding from officials.
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11: A big funding boost for the military advances in Congress. I'm Mike Vaccaro, News Nation Washington Bureau Chief. The House narrowly passed the annual National Defense Authorization Act, greenlighting more than $1 trillion for the military. Six Democrats crossed party lines and voted for the bill, while seven Republicans voted against it. The legislation expands U.S. defense production, raises troop pay by 5 to 7%, authorizes nearly $2 billion for military housing, funds next-generation aircraft development to the tune of $56 billion, and invests more than $60 billion in funding for submarines and shipbuilding. The bill now moves on to the Senate, where its passage is uncertain, after the House attached the election reform bill favored by the president, known as the Save America Act, to the measure. Senate Democrats oppose that move. I'm Mike Vaccaro, and this is the News Nation Political Minute.
12: Well, President Trump's border czar, Tom Homan, speaking with News Nation this week in an exclusive interview with our Katie Pavlich. Homan said ICE officers logged a record number of arrests last month, and they are not looking to slow down. News Nation senior border correspondent Allie Bradley is breaking down the headlines from that interview.
13: The border czar, Tom Homan, touting record enforcement numbers while also addressing the demands on ICE right now and also the concerns over the recent deadly officer-involved shootings. When he was having a discussion with Katie Pavlich, he said that ICE is operating at full speed after months of federal funding delays.
14: In June, we had the highest numbers of arrests in the history of the agency, of ICE, and July is tracking to even beat that. So we're hitting on all cylinders now. We're deportation maxing.
13: The DHS data shows that there are nearly 66,000 people currently in ICE detention. More than 43,000 were booked into ICE detention in June, the highest monthly total since President Trump returned to office. Homan also confirmed ICE vehicle stops have resumed after they were temporarily paused following recent officer-involved shootings in Texas and Maine. He said the pause was intended to review officer safety, equipment, and training before President Trump directed operations to continue. Homan says he's a proponent of the body cameras.
14: Well, Mark Wayne Moe made, you know, he made a decision that he wanted to put a temporary pause on traffic stops. I think one of the main reasons he did that, consider that, was the safety of the officers.

0: do they have what they need? Do they have the equipment they need? Do they have, it, does everybody involved at traffic stop have the same level of training? Because it's only a matter of time until when you weaponize that two-ton vehicle, where officers not going to be able to react in time, then right. we're going to be bearing an ICE officer. Right. So I think he did a temporary pause. The president said he wanted to continue, so that's where they're at. They're continuing. So the vehicle stops are back on. If the body camera shows someone, you know, an officer's acted inappropriately or illegally, then he'll be handled. And these two shootings you referenced earlier, they're both under investigations. I'm not going to comment on the investigations or what I think it's a good or bad, you know, actions. We'll let the investigation play out and where the chips fall. If someone was violating policy, the law would be held accountable.
1: DHS says only half of the ICE field offices have body cameras right now, and the rest will be getting them within the next 2 months. Homan said it's important for the administration to be transparent. Now, Anna, Homan also addressed concerns over morale, saying that the morale that ICE officers are dealing with right now is not as low as it was under the previous administration, saying current ICE officers are able to actually do their job right now and have been making record arrests while also being fully funded. Now, he did acknowledge that some ICE officers are working 6 or 7 days a week, saying that they need to get rest, so they're looking through staffing right now, and they're also addressing post-academy curriculums, seeing where these guys, these men and women, can get a little bit of rest while also working to expand these operations. Anna?
2: All right. News Nation's Allie Bradley reporting from Texas. Thank you. Quarter till the top of the hour, a former NFL player has been deported by ICE. Federal immigration officials confirmed they deported Daniel Adongo last month. They say the 37-year-old Kenyan national had overstayed his visa. Adongo played for the Indianapolis Colts from 2013 to 2015. ICE officials describe Adongo as, quote, a dangerous individual after multiple arrests in Indiana over the past decade, spending almost a year behind bars. And the Trump administration is reopening the southern border to Mexican cattle imports. That begins August the 24th. So these imports have been shut down for more than a year. The reason? Stopping a parasite outbreak that began in Mexico. U.S. authorities say Mexican cattle will now be subject to compliance with a joint action plan, and the animals will undergo inspection in the U.S. to prevent disease spreading. Well, parents in one Southern California community are demanding answers and accountability after a cluster of children were diagnosed with a rare form of cancer. Over the past 20 years, nearly a dozen children and teenagers in Ladera Ranch have been diagnosed with Ewing sarcoma. News Nation correspondent Nancy Liu has more.
3: It is an upscale community with top-tier schools where many parents aim to raise their children, but the mysterious cluster of a pretty rare pediatric cancer have many reconsidering. Hundreds of residents of Ladera Ranch in Orange County packed a community meeting Tuesday night, desperate for explanations and answers. Over the past decade, nearly a dozen local children have been diagnosed with Ewing sarcoma, and two young people have died. The rare pediatric cancer starts in the bone or soft tissue and typically affects about 200 kids nationwide. So a cluster of cases in a community of just 26,000 have a lot of people wondering why. Ewing sarcoma claimed the life of 23-year-old Lily Dalton in January. She was diagnosed just days after her college graduation. Dalton grew up in Ladera Ranch, where her parents are still grieving.
4: I don't want another mother holding her child's hand through endless treatments, praying for one more birthday. I don't want another family planning a funeral instead of a future.
3: While multiple studies and investigations are underway to figure out the cause of this cancer cluster, there is high suspicion over the use of herbicides and pesticides. A temporary ban is now in place, pausing the use of toxic chemical products as a local committee reviews landscaping maintenance practices in Ladera Ranch. The nearby city of Irvine banned the use of toxic pesticides on all public property about a decade ago. The U.S. Attorney for Southern California has asked the EPA to conduct a federal investigation into possible environmental causes of this cancer cluster in Ladera Ranch. Anna?
2: All right, News Nation's Nancy Liu reporting from Southern California. Well, monkey gone viral is celebrating a big birthday. You're not going to want to miss this one. You remember this little guy?
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2: Well, it's a big birthday for a little monkey gone viral. Punch the Monkey is celebrating his first birthday today. You might remember Punch when he was clinging to his stuffed animal after he was lonely at the Japan Zoo earlier this year and had gone viral for it. Well, he was abandoned by his mother after his birth 1 year ago. And now Punch doesn't only have friends inside his enclosure, but people around the world are still just massive fans, sending over 2,500 birthday cards to this little guy. And the Japanese Zoo put several of the cards around the walls of Punch's exhibit. Hopefully he's feeling the love. So cute. Well, if you think you're the biggest shark fan, you might have to think again. Florida shark biologist Emily Morrison just broke the Guinness Book of World Records. She has now a record-setting 106 shark tattoos across her entire body. There's a record for everything, isn't there? Who knew that this was even a thing? Well, the artwork features 71 different shark species and shark teeth from her neck to her feet. Morrison says her shark obsession begins after watching the movie Jaws when she was just 8 years old. Dun it, dun it, dun it. And with that, Shark Week kicks off today, everybody. In the next hour, we're going to be talking to Dr. Neil Hammerschlag on his special Invasion of the Mega Sharks that's airing this week. He's going to be talking about tracking down a record-breaking great white named Big Rose. Such a sweet name for such a big shark, right? Well, two major Marvel announcements coming from Comic-Con this weekend. David Johnson, who is Chadwick Boseman's son, is going to be starring as the new Black Panther, and Ryan Gosling as the new Ghost Rider. Boseman

0: even played the original Black Panther and died in 2020. He starred in multiple Marvel films throughout the years. The upcoming Ghost Rider reboot will be Gosling's first role in the Marvel Cinematic Universe. Both films are set to be released in 2028. Well, it was an historic night at the WNBA All-Star Game. Jonquel Jones scoring 22 points, 8 assists, and over a dozen rebounds, helping Caitlin Clark lead Team Spoon to victory. Team Spoon coming out on top of Team Coop by just 7 points, with a final score of 129 to 122, high scoring. In an emotional moment, Jones won the MVP award, dedicating it to her aunt, who recently passed away. The 32-year-old became the first player to win the league, WNBA Final, Commissioner's Cup, and All-Star Awards. All right, well, this is happening in Seattle right now. A search is underway for two men who parachuted from the city's most iconic building. Police say the Daredevils purchased tickets to the Space Needle on Friday, and then video shows the pair going into a bathroom and coming out with helmets on. Authorities say they climbed over the glass wall of the observation deck, jumped over the edge, and soared down over 600 feet. That's according to a report. The jumpers are facing trespassing charges. And police are still searching for them. How'd they get away? Goodness. All right, well, 100 days away from midterm elections. That's where we sit right now and counting. And Maine Democrats have finally chosen their Senate candidate, who will be looking to unseat Senator Susan Collins. We'll talk about the matchup. Plus, millions of Americans are under a heat dome. Be prepared. Tank tops are coming out. You need all the spray water bottles and cooling stations. It's going to be a nightmare for a lot of folks. Here's a hot look at your area. We'll be right back.
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0: All right, well, the countdown is on. We are officially 100 days away from the high-stakes midterm election. Look at it ticking down there. We are tracking the biggest races across the country as DDHQ is predicting four states as a toss-up in the Senate. That includes Maine, where Democrats have decided who will represent their party in November's race.
23: Today, we turn the page. Today, this becomes a general election campaign. And today, we begin the work of defeating Susan Collins in November.
0: So you see him there. It will be former Maine State Senator and logger Troy Jackson taking on incumbent Republican Susan Collins, a race that just has huge implications for which party will control the chamber in President Trump's final 2 years in office. What are the Democrats and Republicans planning for the next 100 days ahead before Americans head to the polls? Plus, it is getting hot in America's heartland. Look at this. Unreal. A heat dome is covering middle America that could push temperatures well into triple digits. How long will you have to outlast the heat? And Americans are rewiring their shopping routines. You could see a heftier price tag at the supermarket and on back-to-school items as kids head back to class, too. So why is all this happening? And how can shoppers shift their strategy to afford life's necessities? Plus, you're going to need a bigger boat. Yep, it's finally Shark Week. A shark researcher who is airing his special this week joins us to talk about his journey to try to find the record-breaking Great White Big Rose. We do have News Nation team coverage for you on this Sunday morning. Our Tom Dempsey is in our nation's capital. Marcus Espinoza is in New York City. And Leah Lando is here with me in the New York City studio. And Democrat Congressman Henry Cuellar will be joining a morning in America as well. So make sure you stay tuned for that. Also, former Senate candidate Jordan Woods is here with us this morning. Don't go anywhere, Jordan. We're going to be speaking with you in just a bit. We'll get to her momentarily. And good morning to you. Thank you so much for joining us. It is Sunday, July the 26th, 7 o'clock on the East Coast. I'm Anna Koyman, and this is Morning in America. All right, we do begin with midterm elections. They are officially 100 days out. Let's take a live look here at Capitol Hill and the White House. Decisions between these two could impact your vote more than campaign ads that fill the airwaves as well. Senators have work to complete before their summer recess. At stake is the president's SAVE Act. That includes providing a photo ID when you vote. There's a never-seen-before $1 trillion-plus Defense Authorization Act, a funding bill to keep the government open, and a stock trading ban for members of Congress. News Nation's Tom Dempsey is live for us in our nation's capital. Good morning to you, Tom. Talk about the context of this legislation to the midterms, as well as a new court ruling that will impact votes at the ballot box.
24: Hey, Anna, good morning from the nation's capital. Well, before we get to Election Day 100 days from now, President Trump wants Republicans in Congress to go big, passing things like voter ID legislation and defense spending. But on the other side of this, the leader of Republicans in the Senate says the votes just aren't there for those issues right now. And that's led to sort of a rift between those two sides. In fact, just overnight, President Trump posted to Truth Social in a post to Senate Republicans, writing, quote, "Terminate the filibuster, which the Democrats will do as soon as they get the chance, and pass the Save America Act and everything else, including the budget and upcoming debt ceiling. Do it now before it is too late." This follows these comments earlier this week.
25: The Senate is a place that you send things when you want them to die. We can't do this, and we're not going to take this any longer. We're not going to take it. You know, I'm trying to be nice, trying to be really nice.
1: His patience is running out. He wants to see as much of the Save America passed as possible by the August recess. The House did its job. The Senate needs to do its job, too.
24: Now, for some background here, part of this push from the president includes wanting Congress to pass a plan that would provide over $70 billion in defense and intelligence spending, as well as billions for the Save America Act, which would require proof of citizenship when registering to vote in a federal election and presenting an ID when actually voting. This plan passed in the House earlier this week, but Senate Majority Leader John Thune, the leader for Republicans, has raised a lot of concerns about getting enough support for the plans to pass in the Senate. In comments to reporters after those remarks from the press secretary, Thune said, quote, maybe she or somebody else ought to get on the phone and get the votes, right? It's 50 around here. Before adding, quote, instead of pointing the finger at Republicans, they might think about going after the people who are stopping it on the floor, which is the Democrats. And if there are Republicans they think are gettable, get on the phone. So from Thune's standpoint, he says the focus right now should be on avoiding a government shutdown. And he plans to bring up a vote likely sometime soon before the Senate goes on recess for the summer. But it's going to be really interesting to see how this plays out in the days and weeks ahead, Anna.
0: All right. And Thomas, President Trump weighs whether to restart major military combat operations against Iran. We've got Israeli Prime Minister Benjamin Netanyahu flying to D.C. on Tuesday to meet with the president. What can we expect there?
24: Yeah, so News Nation has confirmed that Israeli Prime Minister Benjamin Netanyahu will be at the White House on Tuesday. This will be the first face-to-face meeting with President Trump since the war with Iran began. But this all comes after that temporary ceasefire between Iran and the U.S. collapsed. And we saw the U.S. military conduct 13 straight days of strikes. The war's impact on global oil supplies continues to raise lots of concerns. Iran has targeted tankers going through the Strait of Hormuz. And just this week, the Houthis in Yemen announced a blockade in the Red Sea versus Saudi Arabia. The U.S. accuses the Houthis of being a close ally of Iran, and now the war could widen even more. So far, the war has claimed the lives of 18 U.S. service members. And actually, during the White House Correspondents' Dinner on Friday night, President Trump claimed Iran now wants to make some sort of an agreement. Anna?
0: All right. We'll see. News Nation's Tom Dempsey live for us in our nation's capital. Thank you. All right, here with us now is Jordan Wood. He's a former Democratic candidate for Senate in Maine. He's also a former chief of staff for Congresswoman Katie Porter of California. Nice to see you today. Thank you for joining us.
3: Thank you for having me.
0: So we'll have the Democratic side now, and we'll get Rena Shaw, our Republican strategist, on the other side. You endorsed Troy Jackson withdrawing from the race. What's your reaction to his nomination?
3: I'm so proud that we have Troy Jackson coming out of this convention as our nominee. I've known Troy for over a year since I first became a candidate. And he's somebody that I have met in every part of our state. He's a fifth generation logger. He gives us a great contrast against Susan Collins in this really important election. But I will just say I was up in Bangor at the convention yesterday. The state is really unified behind his candidacy. It was a room filled with joy, excitement, and determination to beat Susan Collins in November.
0: Yeah, well, he, of course, is taking the spot of scandal-ridden Graham Plattner. And Troy Jackson says he knows he does have some work to do to build trust for the ticket. Listen here.
4: Well, I want you to hear this directly from me. There is a place in this campaign for all of you. There is work for you in this movement. And I will spend every day, now through November, earning that trust. Because today, we turn the page. Today, this becomes a general election campaign, and today, we begin the work of defeating Susan Collins in November.
0: So give us an idea, what are previous supporters of Graham Plattner's policies going to be expecting to see from Jackson?
3: Well, a lot of the platform and the policies that Graham Plattner focused on are issues that Troy Jackson has led on for years in our state. He was our state Senate president. But creating a Medicare for all, universal health care system, creating a universal child care system, all of these things are key parts about how we rechange our economy so that it works for people again. But a part of Graham's message that really resonated, it was very important, is the need to change our politics, to get big and corporate money out of our politics, to make it so that our government is working for us, not the wealthy special interests. And that's Troy. I mean, you talk to folks in Maine and they know that about him. And I think that's a really important way of establishing that trust. But the agenda, the platform, and the message that Graham Plattner carried is very in line with who we know as a political leader in Troy Jackson.
0: Yeah, well, look, this is one of the toss-up states that DDHQ is predicting for the midterm. So we're spending a lot of time on Maine right now because we're going to be spending a lot of time likely talking about this in November as well. So give us a little bit of a schooling on Troy Jackson, because a lot of us are just familiarizing ourselves with him if we're not from Maine. He's a former Republican, and now he's being endorsed by Bernie Sanders. Tell us more.
3: Yeah, he's a fifth-generation logger. He does not come from a political family, and he really got involved in politics through union organizing, setting up a blockade on the Canadian border to stop low wages workers coming in from Canada that were taking U.S. jobs. And through that organizing, he got into state government and served in the state Senate. You're right. He was originally a Republican when he first served, became a Democrat in the 2000s. He is now 100% pro-choice, has a record with Planned Parenthood. He's supports most progressive policy priorities. He's a populist.
0: And how far to the left is he? Just how far to the left is he? Because, you know, we are seeing this shift in your party to the left. And when you hear somebody's endorsed by Bernie Sanders, you just want to know what that means.
3: Yeah, I can speak to, the record he has on social issues. He voted against gay marriage back in 2009, but he has totally changed his position on that. He says that the worst vote he ever took, and now is 100% supportive of gay rights and abortion rights. But I would say his focus has always really been on economic populist issues.
0: Right.
3: Those are the ones that drive him, that are most important to him and his agenda.
0: All right. Well, I want to get to some new polling that we have showing that Jackson actually has a slight edge over Senator Susan Collins, an incumbent Republican. But Collins has a history of outperforming polls in the past. What will it take for a new candidate to now really go head to head with Susan Collins in this race, especially when, we have seen her, she's not always in lockstep with the president, and some see her as a moderate.
3: This is going to be the most difficult reelection campaign that Susan Collins has ever faced. And that the Democrats, our party, will need to make this election about Susan Collins' record and the real devastation that Trump's agenda is having on our state. Just last week, someone in Maine, Juan Sebastian Guerrero, was killed in Biddeford by ICE. We have had ICE terrorizing our streets throughout the second Trump administration. People are angry. And Susan Collins on the Appropriations Committee has done little to nothing to stop that attack. Donald Trump has just announced a new set of tariffs that are going to on Canada that are going to hurt economically many industries in the state. The war in Iran is driving up gas and diesel prices. A lot of Maine is still relying on heating oil. So we have just so much of this agenda is specifically hurting Maine. And we need to make that focus the campaign ahead. And that agenda, but also how Susan Collins has been complicit in making that possible.
0: All right. Well, thank you so much for joining us. Former Democratic candidate for Senate in Maine, Jordan Wood. Have a great day. Thanks.
3: Thank you for having me.
0: All right. Well, now with us from the other side of the aisle, we have political strategist and Republican former senior congressional aide, Rena Shaw. Rena, thanks for joining us on a Sunday morning. So again, Democrat Troy Jackson there securing the nomination for the Democrats. What's your reaction?
5: Yeah, this is, a situation where we have to look at Maine for what it is. Maine is the purest test of whether voters still reward independence over party loyalty. Susan Collins has survived every Trump wave. She's done that by being the last Republican who can win a blue-leaning state. And so when I look at the Democrat Party primary chaos there, Plattner winning big, then collapsing under allegations, that handed her a gift. But it also forced Democrats to scramble to a convention pick. So Troy Jackson being that front runner and polls showing a genuine toss-up right now is where we're at, right? But if Democrats can't turn the page cleanly and fast, they risk turning their best Senate pickup opportunity into a self-inflicted wound. And look, the facts are what they are. Maine still decides races on local issues and competence more than on national tribalism.

0: And that's why Senator Collins keeps winning and why this seat remains winnable for either side.
1: All right, and let's talk national politics a little bit. We've got President Trump. He's heading to Michigan. He's going to be touting what he believes are economic wins. What do you think the American people needs to hear from him?
0: Well, Michigan is a state where Trump's brand meets reality. He won that state, just to remind folks. But every Trump-backed statewide candidate has lost in recent cycles. And so Trump has put his full weight behind John James for governor and behind also others, several other House candidates. But that endorsement is rocket fuel in the primary. We had Nesbitt, who dropped out immediately. And look, when we talk about endorsements, it's a double-edged sword in a general election. I think here, when looking at Michigan, the Iran conflict is the biggest risk. Gas is climbing, oil is spiking, and every week the war drags on without a clean end. It feels like the endless war fatigue that Trump himself once campaigned against. So looking at Michigan voters, I think they feel that at the pump and in the grocery store. We're seeing that reflected in their opinion polls. But if the economy stays tight and Iran remains a real open sore into October, then Trump-backed candidates are going to have to run away from the national brand instead of towards it.
1: So how will we see that happening? What would that look like?
0: Well, I think it could come across in a variety of ways, because there's also a situation where we're looking at Michigan and thinking, okay, what's the state really like? Has it changed from recent years because of Trump over the past decade? I think Michigan still rewards results over loyalty. John James, the candidate for governor, and others, I think they'll win or lose on whether voters believe they can deliver lower costs and less chaos, not on how many Truth Social posts they get.
1: We have new polling that MAGA support for the war with Iran has decreased just over the last couple of months. How is that going to play into President Trump's decisions on the war, if at all? You know, we have heard him say off the cuff he doesn't care about the midterms. You know, should we take him at his word, or is he speaking hyperbolically with that?
0: I believe that President Trump speaks hyperbolically most days of the week, but particularly when it comes to midterms, because certainly his team has seen the numbers, and it's not looking great for Republicans. Now, everybody knows the truth in politics is that the party who's in power really doesn't have a great chance when it comes to these midterm elections, because it's a referendum on their performance. Now, I'm a little more worried this year more than ever about political participation. Who's coming out to the polls and how many of them? So I think when I look at how the president wants to keep his majority, so to put it, I think I am not sure that the president understands it's going to get even tougher if he doesn't start to respond to public sentiment. And so right now, it's been a game of ping pong. He'll say one thing, do another. And it's been a very confusing situation, because he's also put kind of his best men and his best foot forward when it comes to dealing with the Iranians. So I really think this is a situation I did not think we would be in July, to give you a short answer. It remains yet to be seen.
1: All right. Political strategist and former Republican senior congressional aide, Rena Shah, nice to see you. Thank you.
0: Nice to see you. Thanks.
1: All right. Both sides of the aisle, like we like to do it here at News Nation. In our next hour, Democrat Congressman Henry Cuellar joins Morning in America to talk about how his party is planning to take back control of Congress. And we've got new developments on the nation's weather. Sweltering triple-digit temperatures are forecasted over large parts of the country. Nearly 80 million Americans are now under heat advisories. News Nation's Leah Lando is tracking the extreme weather conditions. Just how high are these temperatures soaring?
2: Oh, much high, above average, Anna. Good morning. Yeah. Good morning to all of you. A dangerous combination we're talking about. This is extreme heat, active wildfires creating hazardous conditions. This is across much of the country this weekend. A heat dome is parked over the central U.S. Now it traps hot air and pushes temperatures well above normal into the triple digits in some places. The National Weather Service has heat advisories and warnings in effect, with roughly 80 million people under heat alerts in parts of the country. Some communities expected to see temperatures 10 to 15 degrees above average. And part of what makes a heat dome so severe is it traps hot air over the same region, meaning overnight temperatures don't fall enough to give people a chance to recover. And you add high humidity, and forecasters say heat stress can build day after day with no relief. And the most dangerous heat is expected from the southern plains into parts of the Midwest, with Texas and the Gulf Coast forecasted to see the worst conditions by the middle of the week. Health officials urging people, drink plenty of water, limit your time outdoors, check on your vulnerable neighbors, and use air conditioning or cooling centers when possible. So, Anna, a lot to keep track of here as we watch those extreme temperatures across much of the U.S.
1: Yeah, and what is happening with the wildfires out west?
2: Yeah, the hot weather not helping with the firefighters. That same hot, dry conditions we're talking about, they're making an already busy wildfire season even more challenging for firefighters across the West. In central Oregon, officials say a fire sparked by lightning has burned about 40 square miles and is just 5% contained right now. Gusty winds have also made it more difficult. The danger comes as officials confirmed a fourth firefighter has died from injuries suffered while battling that fast-moving wildfire near the Colorado-Utah border. Months of dry weather, hot spells, and winds have helped fuel large fires across the region. Forest management, that is also a part of the long-term conversation here. Experts say thinning overgrown forests, removing excess vegetation, using scheduled controlled burns where appropriate could help reduce the risk of some high-intensity wildfires. Forecasters say that heat dome is expected to remain in place through much of the week, Anna, as crews work to put out those fires.
1: Yeah, and those crews are putting their own safety on the line while they do that. All right, Leah Lando, thank you for that. Happening right now across Spain and France. Look at this, too. More than 250,000 people there have been evacuated from multiple out-of-control wildfires. Some residents fleeing their homes on boats as the fire burns across France's coastline. We've got a live look we want to share. The conditions there fire crews are dealing with right now in France. This is just west of Bordeaux. Some shaky video here, but live pictures for you. They're dealing with a lot there. France's prime minister is warning that today may be difficult as conditions there shift on the ground. Authorities say the forest fires are caused by years of drought. All right, 21 minutes after the hour, Israeli Prime Minister Benjamin Netanyahu heading to Washington this week. What will come of the high-stakes meetings as the Iran war rages on? Plus, a manhunt underway right now after a van drives into a giant crowd of people at Berlin's largest Pride event. The latest on that investigation ahead. And for all you shark fanatics out there, Shark Week kicks off today. Dr. Neil Hammerschlag joins us to talk about his special invasion of the mega sharks airing this week.
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11: 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Gotta want it. 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
12: There he goes again. 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

0: embarrassed his dad ruins every game like this. 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
1: That's what Liam wants.
0: That's what we all want.
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6: In New York, one person is dead and at least 23 injured in a multi-building fire in Queens. Fire department officials are reporting 17 firefighters and two EMS personnel are among those injured. Officials say the blaze broke out in a home Saturday in a Flushing neighborhood and quickly spread to three other buildings. A 78-year-old woman was taken to the hospital in critical condition where she died from her injuries. The cause of the fire is still under investigation. You know, affordability, it's a key issue on Americans' minds right now as we inch closer to the midterm elections. And across the country, people are feeling the pinch when paying for just a bag of groceries or even back-to-school products as the kids are heading back to the classrooms. News Nation's Marcus Espinoza is live for us here in New York City. Good morning to you, Marcus. What are some of the areas Americans are seeing the impact of these rising costs?
7: Hey, good morning. Anna has a bee flew by here. I can tell you this. It's very expensive when you step out the door. I feel like you can't walk out the door without spending $20, $50, it feels like. So the necessities, getting food on the table, groceries, back to school, shopping, which is just around the corner for millions of families across the country. And unfortunately, we could experience another surge in prices right around the corner. Another price hike could be on its way. Higher fuel costs could make it more expensive to grow, ship, refrigerate, stock food. All that means that that cost is going to be passed down to everyday items like produce, dairy, and meat could become even more expensive in the weeks ahead. The driver behind those higher costs is energy. Brent crude briefly climbed above $100 a barrel this week before falling back below that mark on reports of a possible diplomatic talk taking place. The price remains well below the peaks reached during the Russia-Ukraine war, though, back in 2022. Even so, the national average for gas has climbed back above that $4 mark a gallon, reversing that brief relief we had after June's U.S.-Iran ceasefire. So back to school shopping, getting underway. Families, again, going to feel that squeeze there. Backpacks, shoes, clothing, all of it really expensive, including the basic supplies they need just to get through the school year. And all that stuff is transported using petroleum-based products. So that's going to leave retailers with higher costs that could be passed on to shippers. Meanwhile, President Trump is going to be visiting a manufacturing warehouse in Michigan, a General Motors facility, to talk about cost and the economy as the midterms are just around the corner now that we've been covering extensively. But the costs here really are prohibitive to a lot of families just getting through the week, especially with school around the corner. And if you're a teacher or an educator, you're trying to pay for those supplies yourself a lot as well. So if you are happen to be a part of an education system and you're part of one of those school lists to help your teachers out, that goes a long way for them, because it's really it's just every time I hear that, it's really frustrating and sad for educators that they have to fork up their own money just to get through the school year. But that's the reality for a lot of teachers across the country.
6: Yeah, it is. And a lot of parents are going to be faced with tough decisions and whether they can, you know, make those donations to their kids' classrooms this year, especially after affording childcare over the summer and summer camp and things as well. Marcus Espinoza live for us in New York City. Thank you. Well, the Trump administration is reopening our nation's southern border to Mexican cattle imports. That all begins August the 24th. So these imports, they've been shut down for more than a year. And the reason is stopping a parasite outbreak that began in Mexico. U.S. authorities say Mexican cattle will be subject to compliance with a joint action plan. And the animals are going to be undergoing inspection in the U.S. to prevent diseases spreading. This news comes as Texas A&M is forecasting beef prices will remain high but stable this summer as oil prices and parasite concerns add to the uncertainty. Well, Israeli Prime Minister Benjamin Netanyahu is set to visit the White House this week as President Trump considers resuming major combat operations in Iran.
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6: Happening now in Germany, a major manhunt is underway as police search for a suspect who drove a van into a Berlin Pride party. Now, one woman is dead and 16 more people are injured from the attack. Authorities identifying the suspect as a 21-year-old man with known ties to Islamic groups. Several victims also reportedly stabbed. We've got a live look from Berlin, where we are monitoring a press conference about to get underway by local authorities. German Chancellor Merz posting on X, calling this a, quote, attack on our society. And the Berlin mayor giving a statement instilling confidence of bringing the perpetrators to justice, and a motive is still unknown. The annual Christopher Street Day is Berlin's largest pride event, involving hundreds of thousands of people. All right, we're going to head to Washington, D.C. now, where we are just about 48 hours away from President Donald Trump, set to be hosting Israeli Prime Minister Benjamin Netanyahu. Now, this visit all comes on the heels of President Trump weighing major attacks on Iran. And that follows 13 consecutive nights of strikes by the United States, but then a couple of nights of pause. So the decision was made after Iran reportedly violated the ceasefire by attacking commercial ships in the Strait of Hormuz. A short time ago, CENTCOM saying the United States naval blockade against Iran remains in full effect as the conflict with Iran is set to hit 5 months. So will Netanyahu's visit influence Trump's decision to restart major combat operations? Here with us now is Institute for National Security Studies senior researcher in Iran and the Shiite.

0: pushing forward on a force build-up, conventional wall and nuclear one, to persuade President Trump that negotiating with Tehran is futile.
1: Well, Secretary of State Marco Rubio speaking to reporters Thursday about a deal with Iran. I want you to take a listen. I'll get your reaction.
2: Iran is begging us, okay, both directly and indirectly. Let's do a deal. Let's talk. Let's talk. Iran is begging every day. The problem with Iran is every time they make a deal, the people that are in charge there, they either break it or they want to change it. So it looks like they're not ready to make a deal.
1: So with the United States pausing strikes on Iran for a couple of days now, could this mean both sides are trying to get to a ceasefire? Are they trying to get a deal back in place? What's happening behind the scenes?
0: Yeah, definitely there is negotiation behind the scene. The Omani is leading the way. They're actually trying to find a way to build an agreement that will eventually allow opening up the straits while the Iranian and the U.S. administration are happy from the arrangements. And according to recent Iranian statement, there is an advancement in that regard. So I think what it's the pause of the U.S. and Iran the last 2 days actually highlight one important thing, that both sides are interested in reaching some sort of diplomatic resolution. Even when President Trump is threatening returning back to war, I think that he's still hoping to returning back to negotiation and maybe to the MOU. It's not going to be easy because there's zero trust between both sides, but I think that the last two days showed us that they are still interested in some sort of a diplomatic solution, focusing first and foremost on opening up the straits while two sides agreeing to the arrangement being orchestrated by the Omanis.
1: All right. Well, I want to draw our viewers' attention to something that you posted on social media. You said that, the war was meant to prevent an Iranian nuclear weapon, of course, but may ultimately, you say, become the war that pushes Iran across the nuclear Rubicon. What do you mean by that?
0: Yeah, we have to remember one important thing about the Iranian nuclear program. Despite what we thought about Ali Khamenei, the supreme leader of Iran, he was actually the blocker. He didn't want to push Iran beyond the Rubicon. He was afraid. So Iran was on the verge of enrichment to enrich to 90% nuclear fissile material, but they didn't want to cross the threshold. Now we have a more extreme regime controlled by the IRGC, and I think even Mujtaba Khamenei is supporting that in a way that they want to get out from the limbo, meaning that they want to exploit their capabilities, and I think they're seeing how the U.S. is actually treating North Korea, and they believe that a nuclear weapon will be the ultimate card to defend the Islamic revolution, even towards the future. So I think in that regard, we have to assume that they don't want to continue the limbo of Ali Khamenei. They want to change it. They can change it by reaching an agreement with the U.S. on the nuclear side. But if not, I think they will think about rushing into a bomb, knowing that it's the ultimate card that will prevent them from being attacked in the future. This is why I think what we're seeing now in Peacock Mountain and other reports coming from Iran, highlighting the fact that the Iranian nuclear program is still there. Yes, it suffered a devastating blow in the recent attacks, definitely when it comes to Midnight Hammer, but still they have the capacity to reach to 90% and pushing towards the bomb, and we have to be very worried about that because of the fact that we are focusing now on Hormuz Straits, but knowing that the nuclear side is still active and we have to be to pay close attention to.
1: Not to mention their missile capabilities as well, which have proven to be stronger than many expected. And their terror proxies just splattered all across the region. The Houthis have joined in and started attacking Saudi Arabian oil sites. So how worried should Americans be that these strikes could widen the conflict further?
0: Well, definitely what we're seeing now with the Houthis is something really problematic because we see the price of oil going up and up. And this is also because of the fact that the Houthis are trying to prevent Saudi tankers to move through Bab al-Naba Strait. So actually we have Hormuz Strait almost closed and Bab al-Naba Strait almost closed. So it's very hard to transfer oil to mainly to Asia. So we have to be very worried about that. And I think that also in the U.S. itself. And I think it actually showed the fact that you cannot beat geography. It's a very problematic situation. We have to think hard and clear toward the future, how we can bypass that. It's not going to be easy, but I think that for now, we have to pay a closer look at what's happening now in Yemen, because this escalation can really influence the global economy, given the fact that the Houthis want to break the siege, the Saudi siege. And I think that we have to help the Saudis coping with the Houthis, because at the end of the day, it also serves the interests of the Iranian that want to increase the pressure on the international economy. So definitely what's happening now in Yemen is extremely important, have a lot of impact on the international economy, goes without saying.
1: Okay, well, while I've got you here, I want to get your reaction to this breaking news that's happening out of Berlin. If we can bring up our live pictures of that. We're waiting on an update from this Pride Party event that was going on, and there was a ramming that happened. One person is dead, 16 injured after a van smashes there into that Berlin crowd. and people were

0: Reportedly stabbed there as well. So again, Iran is one of the largest state sponsors of terror. We have no evidence that this is tied to Iran or any of their terror groups. However, the suspect that is still on the run, there's a manhunt underway right now, allegedly has ties to Islamic groups. I just want you to weigh in.
1: Yeah, I think that what we have to be very careful is what we call the lonely wolf phenomenon. I don't know if it's Iran making or not. We all know that there are Iran and Hezbollah cells within Germany, but I don't know if it's connected to them or not. But it's very important to say that looking into the future, Iran is sponsoring lone wolf attacks. It's easy. It's harder for Iran to orchestrate something more organized. So they're using what we call the lone wolf. They're calling for people to F4 actions. And I think that we have to be very careful in that regard, because even if we have a ceasefire between the U.S. and Iran, at the end of the day, the Iranians want to avenge the death of Khamenei. They declare that everywhere. So I think that everywhere they can find Western interests, U.S. interests, Israeli interests, they won't hesitate to try to attack them, especially encouraging those lonely wolf attacks. So I think that we have to be very careful toward the future, especially on the intel side, trying to find those lonely wolf attackers, because unfortunately, I'm not a bearer of good news. I think that this is one example for what can happen in the future in terms of the Iranians' willingness to avenge the death of Khamenei.
0: Yeah, look, we've seen things like this happen in the United States, too. That's why we've changed our security. We think about what happened on, was it New Year's Eve in New Orleans a year or two ago? It's just eerie. We've got to do something about it. Danny Sotrinovich, Institute for National Security Studies, senior researcher in the Iran and Shiite Axis Program. Thanks for joining us today.
1: Thank you very much.
0: All right, 18 minutes before the top of the hour, Shark Fanatics Alert. Shark Week is officially kicking off today. Founder of Atlantic Shark Expeditions, Dr. Neil Hammerschlag, is joining us with his own journey, tracking down a record-breaking great white shark. Talk to you in just a minute. Neil, give us a wave.
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12: A big funding boost for the military advances in Congress. I'm Mike Vaccaro, News Nation Washington Bureau Chief. The House narrowly passed the annual National Defense Authorization Act, greenlighting more than $1 trillion for the military. Six Democrats crossed party lines and voted for the bill, while seven Republicans voted against it. The legislation expands U.S. defense production, raises troop pay by 5 to 7%, authorizes nearly $2 billion for military housing, funds next-generation aircraft development to the tune of $56 billion, and invests more than $60 billion in funding for submarines and shipbuilding. The bill now moves on to the Senate, where its passage is uncertain, after the House attached the election reform bill favored by the president, known as the Save America Act, to the measure. Senate Democrats oppose that move. I'm Mike Vaccaro, and this is the News Nation Political Minute.
0: Well, it's a fantastic week for the Sharks. Discovery kicking off its annual deep dive into some of the ocean's most misunderstood predators, with Shark Week beginning today. Tracking some of the largest sharks in the world using innovative technology to get you up close and personal. Here with us now is one of those top shark researchers, Dr. Neil Hammerschlag. He is the founder of Atlantic Shark Expeditions. Nice to see you today. How you doing? I'm doing my my best. Tell us what we can expect from this year's Shark Week.
13: Yeah, it's going to be action-packed, and with our show, Invasion of the Mega Sharks, full of some innovative research. We're going to be chasing after what certainly the biggest great white shark I've ever seen, pushing 20 feet.
0: And part of your mission and part of your story, really, you're trying to track down one of the largest predators in the North Atlantic. What's that journey been like for you?
13: I mean, it's it's a lofty goal for sure, but it's amazing to be with a great team out in the ocean and trying to, you know, not only do something and generate incredible data that will help support and conserve these misunderstood species, but being able to share that journey with the world through our Shark Week show.
0: I mean, and so how much has Shark Week really transformed the way Americans or the world really views sharks in general? You know, the intro that we had for you, most misunderstood predators. So tell us why they're so misunderstood and what don't we get?
13: Well, I think, you know, most people think they're just like these, man-hungry, stupid, just eating machines. And that's not anything close to the truth. You know, they're actually really smart, very cautious, curious. But, you know, you don't get big and live long by acting stupid. You get that way by being cautious and smart.
0: Right. So how much do you think the movie Jaws really impact the way that we feel about them? I mean, they look so scary. Every time I just see the teeth, I say that to somebody who loves sharks so much, so it's hard for me to say that to you. But I see them and then I just kind of quiver a little bit.
13: Well, you know what? Like, they're amazing. And one of the things that I think I'm in love with them about is those teeth. I mean, they are big predators. They can be dangerous. They can cause harm, but they choose not to. I think that's what's amazing. Like, if you compare them to like dogs or cats or bees, like they really want to have nothing to do with people. Yeah. They're much more tolerant of humans than many other animals. And they're smart and they're social and they're curious.
0: Well, lately we've been hearing of more shark sightings here in New York. For example, Queens Rockaway Beach has reported 16 sightings this month. California also seeing an increase in shark sightings as baby white sharks have been heading north. So is it a signal of anything when sharks are seen close to the shore? What do we need to know?
13: Well, I generally think it's a good sign because I think that means it's a healthy ecosystem. Historically, sharks have been overfished and have been declining. So when you see shark numbers increase, I think it points to and, you know, potentially their recovery of overfished numbers, but also a healthy ecosystem, meaning there's more food out there from proper fisheries management, more food for the sharks,

0: which is bringing them there. And in general, you know, for us, I don't think we should fear going out to the beach. We shouldn't fear being in the water because sharks were not on the menu and they generally don't have anything to do with people. I just think we need to be more smart about using the water and think about, you know, how we coexist in a way that's going to be safe for the sharks and safe for people.
1: All right, well, I want to get your reaction because there's a Florida shark biologist. I'm not sure if you've seen this video or not, but she's just broken the Guinness Book of World Records for most tattoos. She's got them everywhere, right, from her head to her toes, basically. So my question for you is, who's the bigger shark fan, you or her?
0: Obviously me.
1: Duh.
0: You know, because, like, I don't just tattoo it. I live, breathe, sleep, and work sharks. It is both my job and my passion.
1: Yeah, all right.
0: And I named my kids after sharks, so beat that.
1: Oh, yes, you did. What are their names?
0: Mako is my one son's middle name, and the other one is Ocean for Oceanic White Tip.
1: I think maybe you do win then. I think you win.
0: Obviously.
1: Obviously. Well, good luck to you. I know it's a big week for you. It's like your Super Bowl. So thanks for being with us. Founder of Atlantic Shark Expeditions, Dr. Neil Hammerschlag. Fascinating to speak with you today. Yeah, there we go. All right, thank you. 10 minutes before the top of the hour now, and you're going to get a kick out of this one, too. A monkey gone viral is celebrating a big birthday. You don't want to miss this. Do you remember this little guy?
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1: Birthday for a little monkey gone viral. Punch the monkey is celebrating his first birthday today. You might remember Punch when he was clinging to a stuffed animal after he was lonely there at the Japan Zoo earlier this year. He was abandoned by his mother after his birth a year ago. And now Punch, he doesn't only have friends.

0: inside his enclosure, but people around the world are still big fans, in fact, sending 2,500 birthday cards to him. And the Japanese zoo put several of those cards around the walls of Punch's exhibit. So happy birthday to that cute little guy. And two major Marvel announcements coming from Comic-Con over the weekend. David Johnson, who is Chadwick Boseman's son, will star as the new Black Panther, and Ryan Gosling as the new Ghost Rider. Boseman, who played the original Black Panther, died in 2020, and he starred in multiple Marvel films throughout the years. The upcoming Ghost Rider reboot will be Gosling's first role in the Marvel Cinematic Universe. Both films are set to be released in 2028. Well, 100 days away from midterm elections, we're counting down, and Maine Democrats finally have their Senate candidate. But what sort of challenge will they give longtime Republican Senator incumbent Susan Collins? Plus, millions of Americans are under a heat dome. A look at how hot it may get in your area.
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0: Well, the countdown is on. Look at that thing ticking down. We are officially 100 days away from the high-stakes midterm elections. We are tracking the biggest races across the country as DDHQ is predicting four states as a toss-up in the Senate. That includes Maine,

0: where Democrats decided who will represent their party in November's race.
1: Today, we turn the page. Today, this becomes a general election campaign, and today, we begin the work of defeating Susan Collins in November.
0: So there he is. It will be former Maine State Senator and logger Troy Jackson taking on incumbent Republican Susan Collins, a race that has huge implications for which party will control the chamber in President Trump's final 2 years in office. What are the Democrats and Republicans planning to do for the next 100 days before Americans head to the polls? We'll break it down. Plus, it is getting hot in America's heartland. Take a look. A heat dome is covering middle America that could push temperatures well into the triple digits. How long are you going to have to outlast that heat? And Americans are rewiring their shopping routines. You could be seeing heftier price tags at the supermarket and on back-to-school items as kids head back to class, too. Why is all that happening? And how shoppers are shifting their strategies to avoid life's to afford life's necessities. All right, we do have News Nation team coverage for you on this Sunday morning. Our Tom Dempsey is in our nation's capital. Marcus Espinoza is in New York City. Leah Lando here with me in New York City in the studio. And Democrat Congressman Henry Cuellar is back on the show. Nice to see you. Don't go anywhere, Congressman. We're going to be chatting with you in just a second. Good morning. And hey there, good morning to all of you at home. Thank you so much for joining us. Thank you for choosing News Nation. I'm Anna Koyman. It's Sunday, July the 26th, and this is Morning in America. We begin with midterm elections. We're officially 100 days out. Let's take a live look now. Capitol Hill in the White House. Decisions between these two could impact your vote more than campaign ads that fill the airwaves. Listen to this. Senators have work to complete before their summer recess. At stake is the President's SAVE Act. It includes providing a photo ID when you vote. And there's a never-seen-before $1 trillion-plus Defense Authorization Act. A funding bill to keep the government open, and a stock trading ban for members in Congress. News Nation's Tom Dempsey is live for us in our nation's capital. Good morning to you, Tom. Talk about the context of this legislation to the midterms, as well as this new court ruling that's going to be impacting votes at the ballot box.
2: Hey, Anna, good morning from Washington, D.C. Well, look, before we get to Election Day in 100 days, President Trump wants Republicans in Congress to go big, passing things like voter ID legislation and defense spending. But on the other side of this, the leader for Republicans in the Senate says the votes just really aren't there for those issues. And that's led to this sort of rift between those two sides. In fact, just overnight, President Trump posted to Truth Social in a message to Senate Republicans, writing, quote, "Terminate the filibuster," which the Democrats will do as soon as they get the chance, "and pass the Save America Act and everything else, including the budget and upcoming debt ceiling. Do it now before it's too late." This follows these comments earlier this week.
3: "The Senate is a place that you send things when you want them to die. We can't do this, and we're not going to take this any longer. We're not going to take it. You know, I'm trying to be nice. Trying to be really nice."
4: His patience is running out. He wants to see as much of the Save America passed as possible by the August recess. The House did its job. The Senate needs to do its job, too.
2: Now, for some background here, part of this push from the president includes wanting Congress to pass a plan that would provide over $70 billion in defense and intelligence spending, as well as billions for the Save America Act, which would require proof of citizenship when registering to vote in a federal election and presenting an ID when actually voting. This plan passed in the House earlier this week, but Senate Majority Leader John Thune, the leader for Republicans, has raised a lot of concerns about getting enough support for the plans to pass in the Senate. And comments to reporters after those remarks from the press secretary, Thune said, quote, "Maybe she or somebody else ought to get on the phone and get the votes, right? It's 50 around here." Before adding, quote, "Instead of pointing the finger at Republicans, they might think about going after the people who are stopping it on the floor, which is the Democrats. And if there are Republicans they think are gettable, get on the phone." So for Thune's side, he believes the big focus now should be on avoiding a government shutdown. And we might see a vote on government spending, short-term government spending, before the Senate goes on recess in 2 weeks. But it's going to be really interesting to see how this evolves over the next few days and weeks, Anna.
0: All right, Thomas, President Trump is weighing whether to restart major military combat operations against Iran. We've got Israeli Prime Minister Benjamin Netanyahu, who is going to be flying to D.C. to meet with the president on Tuesday. What can we expect there?
2: Yeah, so News Nation has confirmed that Israeli Prime Minister Benjamin Netanyahu will be meeting at the White House, and this is going to be the first face-to-face meeting between the two leaders since the Iran war began. And it all comes after that temporary ceasefire between Iran and the U.S. collapsed, and we saw the U.S. military conduct 13 straight days of strikes. The war's impact on global oil supplies continues to raise lots of concerns. Iran has targeted tankers going through the Strait of Hormuz, of course, and just this week, the Houthis in Yemen announced a blockade in the Red Sea versus Saudi Arabia. The U.S. accuses the Houthis of being a close ally of Iran, and now the war could widen even more. So far, 18 U.S. service members have died during this war in the Middle East. And right now, it faces a very uncertain road ahead. But during that White House Correspondents' Dinner on Friday night, President Trump said Iran allegedly wants to make some sort of a deal right now. Anna?
0: All right, News Nation's Tom Dempsey live for us in our nation's capital. Thanks for that report. And we're going to welcome to the show now, welcome to Morning in America, the member of the House Appropriations Committee, Democratic Congressman Henry Cuellar of Texas. Congressman, thanks for joining us today.
5: Good morning, Anna.
0: So right now, the president's weighing whether to restart major military combat operations against Iran. We've had nearly 2 weeks of intensified military action and a pause over the last couple of days. What type of decision do you expect him to make?
5: Well, you know, it's really up to him, but I can tell you a couple of things he needs to be aware of. First of all, keep in mind what the Iranians did back when Jimmy Carter and Reagan, where they delayed it till President Reagan came in. Look, we might have the clocks, but they have the time. So they can withstand a lot of the pain that we're putting on them. So that's one thing he needs to keep in mind. The other thing is you can't have a, hey, we're going to strike, and then you go to hold up, you go to strike, you go to hold up. He has to have something that's consistent on that. But again, history teaches us a lot about enemies like Iran.
0: Yeah, well, it's difficult, I think, for us, you know, sitting on our cozy couch watching Morning America, drinking our coffee today, to even understand what the Iranian people go through and being under this regime that's so radical and does not care about them at all. It does make negotiating with them incredibly tough. When you say they can withstand a lot, I mean, it's surprising how much they can withstand because their economy was already on the brink of collapse before all of this. Anyway, but the president did say it was going to take weeks initially, and now we're heading into month five here. So would Congress intervene if it believes the president is overstepping with war decisions and not going to Congress for approval?
5: You know, when you start playing words, using words, saying it's a war, it's not a war. Look, under the 1974 War Power Act that we had, he had 60 days, to move in. But then Congress has to play a role. So we've had several war resolutions, several war power resolutions, and I voted for them, except for the first one where I gave them 30 days. After 30 days, Congress has to play a role. Congress appropriates. They were coming to us to do a supplemental, but we asked them questions, so they decided not to provide the questions, so they took another vehicle called reconciliation, where they put money to the war without Congress oversight. And I voted against that because Congress has a role under the Constitution.
0: Well, you're one of six Democrats, my producers are telling me, voting in favor of the 2027 National Defense Authorization Act that's now in the Senate. So some are saying that this deepens military ties between the United States and Israel, which is becoming a real sticking point for Democrats in particular. What made you vote for it?
5: Well, before I answer that, keep in mind there were three votes. One was the reconciliation, put money into the war without congressional oversight. I voted no. There was a war power resolution. I voted yes. Then there was the NDAA, National Defense Authorization, that has authorizes money for military pay, child care for them, housing, and, of course, money for the military. It's an authorization that we have every single year. And I don't care if there's a Democrat, Republican president at the White House. We got to support our military. Now, there's a section, I think it was Section 219, that some of the people are saying, oh, it merges the militaries between the U.S. and Israel. It does not do that. It does not do that. It builds on existing cooperative technology relationships that we have, and it provides congressional oversight and accountability. But it does not merge our military with the Israeli. I wouldn't vote that, and I don't think Congress will support that at all.
0: Okay, well, and we have seen some recent polling that MAGA support for the war with Iran has actually gone down over the last couple of months as well. If we can take a look at our clock again, we're ticking down from 100.

0: Days, it's wild to see. You know, we've been talking about this for a while, and it's starting to get real now. So, what are the biggest issues going to be in the midterms? Is it going to be the war with Iran? Is it going to be in the economy? Is it going to be immigration? What is it?
1: Well, in my part of the state in South Texas, it's affordability, and the war has caused gasoline prices to go up $4 and above. So the war is part of that with affordability. Tariffs are part of it, because especially now that he's imposing new tariffs, so that raises the goods. So affordability is definitely food, groceries, gasoline. They're real. They're real, and people are fighting over that. You know, they're very concerned about that. The other thing is, look, if the president and I support closing the border and then deporting criminals, but when you start deporting nuns, pastors, dreamers, and other folks that have no criminal records, people in South Texas said that is overreach, and they should not be doing that. So those are the issues, and of course, not touching our Social Security and health care.
0: What are the states that Democrats are eyeing the most that you're the most confident that you'll be able to flip?
1: Well, you know, there's different areas. I think in you know, California, there was redistricting. There was redistricting that area. I think Maine, there's a good possibility. Alaska, there's a good possibility. And even in Texas, we have a very good possibility. So there are different areas that I think we have very possibilities. If you're talking about the Senate, congressional, mm-hmm. South Texas, I think it has shifted where people that voted for Trump because of open borders are now changing their minds about Republicans because of ICE overreach and the other issues that I mentioned.
0: All right. And looking at that map, one of the purple toss-ups there is the state of Maine. We've been spending a good deal of time talking about that over the weekend. Troy Jackson is the new candidate there after scandal-ridden Graham Plattner dropped out of the race after sexual assault allegations surfaced against him. This candidate, we're just learning about him. You know, if you don't live in Maine, not everybody is familiar with Troy Jackson. But he, we're learning he's a Republican who turned Democrat. And he's now being endorsed by Bernie Sanders. He's seen as quite progressive. Do you believe you guys have a good shot against incumbent Susan Collins, longtime Republican there?
1: Well, again, as you know, I'm on the other side of the country called Texas. Not very familiar, but it looks like the movement against the Republican Party, because they, you know, they passed a big, beautiful bill that cut health care and other Medicare and Medicaid and other issues. The fact that they have done certain, taken certain actions, the mood has gone against the Republicans. No ifs, no buts. The generic polls that we've seen is moving against the Republicans. So I think we have a possibility there. But again, I'll leave it up to the people from Maine to make that decision. Okay. But I think the Democrats have a good shot.
0: And I want to ask you about Tropical Storm Bertha momentarily, since that hit Texas. But before we get to that, can you just tell me, do you feel like your party is going too far to the left?
1: Well, you know, certainly we have one of the things I've always pushed is that we got to make sure that we are center. And I've always, my positions have been that. And I think at the end of the day, most Americans are there. Am I concerned about the, you know, some of the lefties, you know, for example, the Democrat Socialists of America? Yes, I am concerned, but really they're a minority and they're not really running on their platform. Their platform is radical. It is radical. I've read it. It's radical, but they're running on things that attract Democrats, affordability, housing, Medicare, health care, all that. They're doing that. But I think when we win the House, and I feel confident we're going to win the House, we'll be able to deal with those folks. But there'll be a couple issues that we certainly have to work it out with them. But I disagree with the socialists.
0: Okay. So let's talk about Tropical Storm Bertha. Your state, Texas, was hit by that. How are recovery efforts and cleanup efforts going there?
1: Well, you know, I have talked to folks at the state level, NIMCID, which is, you know, the emergency folks. You know, we've talked to federal officials also. You know, we saw what happened in Kerrville, and I was there a few days after the flood that we had last year on July the 4th.
0: Yeah.
1: It, the power is very strong. So we saw it hit again, that area, the Uvalde area. And in my part of the border, we saw what they put the buoys and the power of the buoys. And we saw a flood, but it was a mild flooding that we saw. We saw buoys going down the river. And this is a conversation that I've had with CBP saying, hey, we need to have a conversation where you need to pay attention to the local communities, because we saw those buoys just being swept down the Rio Grande.
0: Yeah, it's important, you know, to have the prevention, not just always to be reacting. I'm from North Carolina, and I was in about fifth or sixth grade when another named storm, Bertha, hit. And, you know, it could just cause so much damage and devastation for families and business owners and the like. So thank you for joining us today and what you're doing for your people there. Congressman and Texas Democrat Henry Cuellar, thanks.
1: Thank you, Anna, and have a great day.
0: You too. All right, we've got some new developments in the nation's weather as we continue talking about this, but now it's the sweltering temperatures to tell you about. Triple-digit temperatures are forecast over large parts of the country. Nearly 80 million Americans are now under heat advisories. News Nation's Leah Lando tracking the extreme weather conditions. Just how high can these temperatures get, and how can Americans stay safe?
2: Some places expecting well above 100 degrees, so safety a top priority. Good morning, Anna. Good morning to all of you. This is a dangerous combination of extreme heat, active wildfires. It's creating hazardous conditions across much of the country this weekend. It's a heat dome parked over the central U.S., trapping hot air and pushing temperatures well above normal into the triple digits in some places. The National Weather Service has heat advisories and warnings in effect right now, with roughly 80 million people under heat alerts in parts of the country. Some communities expected to see temperatures 10 to 15 degrees above average for this time of year. Part of what makes a heat dome so dangerous, it traps hot air over the same region, meaning overnight temperatures, they don't fall enough to give people a chance to recover. Add high humidity, and forecasters say heat stress can build day after day. The most dangerous heat is expected from the southern plains into parts of the Midwest, with Texas and the Gulf Coast forecasted to see the worst conditions by the middle of the week. And health officials, they're urging people, drink plenty of water, limit your time outdoors, check on vulnerable neighbors, and use air conditioning or cooling centers when possible. So a lot to keep track of here, because safety a top priority.
0: Yeah, without a doubt. And we got to think about our animals as well. Bring them in if you can. And our kids that are at summer camp, a little girl passed out at my kids' camp, a swim and tennis camp a couple weeks ago, and now it's just going to get even worse. I'm headed to Vegas next weekend for Backstreet Boys with some of my friends. 112 degrees forecasted for Saturday. Where it's going around the group chat, we're all going, I've never felt temperatures that hot.
2: It's almost like air you can't move in.
0: Yeah.
2: Right? Right.
0: So tell us more. There's more wild weather also with the wildfires happening out west.
2: Yeah, and the high temperatures not helping firefighters battle those blazes, the same hot, dry conditions. They're making an already busy wildfire season even more challenging for firefighters across the west. In central Oregon, officials say that a fire sparked by lightning has burned about 40 square miles. It's just 5% contained right now. Gusty winds have also made it more difficult.
3: We are strategically deploying resources across the state to keep people safe, to keep property safe, to keep do as much as we can on the landscape. But there is a lot going on, this is a very dynamic situation. Right now, we've got crews doing great lines on Aqua Butte, but the wind could be picking up, so we are on top of everything, trying to stay ahead of it, but it is a challenging situation.
2: Challenging, and unfortunately, officials did confirm a fourth firefighter died from injuries suffered while battling a fast-moving wildfire. This was near the Colorado-Utah border. Months of dry weather, hot spells, erratic winds have helped fuel large fires across the region. Forest management, that's also a part of this long-term conversation. We've talked a lot about this. Experts say thinning overgrown forests, removing excess vegetation, using scheduled controlled burns where appropriate could help reduce the risk of some high-intensity wildfires. But forecasters say the heat dome, that's expected to remain in place through much of the week as crews work to put out those fires. So hopefully folks in those areas impacted the most have a great way to cool off.
0: Yeah, and our thanks to them for everything they're doing out there, putting their safety in jeopardy as well. Leah, thank you. Thanks. We'll be right back. Okay, so this is happening right now. German authorities are giving an update on that deadly attack on a Berlin Pride celebration. It's in German, so we're not going to be taking it live. But this press conference there, again, we are tracking it for you. We will bring you any updates just as soon as we get them. Again, German police are currently hunting for a suspect in the Berlin Pride van ramming attack that left one dead, 16 injured, and reportedly some stabbed as well. The suspect on the loose and reportedly has ties to Islamic groups. We'll stay on it.

0: And happening now across Spain and France, more than 250,000 people have been evacuated from multiple out-of-control wildfires. Some residents fleeing their homes on boats as the fire burns across France's coastline. The Prime Minister of France is warning that today may be difficult as conditions there shift on the ground. Authorities say the forest fires are caused by years of drought. 20 minutes after the hour, Israeli Prime Minister Benjamin Netanyahu is heading to Washington this week. What will come from this high-stakes meeting as the war with Iran rages on? Plus, again, a manhunt underway right now. We'll be giving you an update and let you know what's coming out of this press conference there after a man allegedly drove a van into a giant crowd there at a flagship Pride event. We'll have the latest on the investigation. And President Trump's border czar, Tom Homan, speaking with News Nation. You're going to hear what Tom Homan had to say during this exclusive interview, including his comments on body cameras in the wake of two deadly ICE-involved shootings.
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0: person is dead and at least 23 injured in a multi-building fire in Queens. Fire department officials report 17 firefighters and two EMS personnel are among those injured. Officials say the fire broke out in a home on Saturday in Flushing neighborhood there and quickly spread to three other buildings, too. A 78-year-old woman was taken to the hospital in critical condition where she later died from her injuries. The cause of the blaze still under investigation. A lot of fire stories today, huh? All right, well, affordability is a key issue on Americans' minds as we inch closer to the midterms. Now inching very close, right? We're at 100 days today. And folks across the country, we're feeling the pinch every time we go to the grocery store, just paying for a bag of groceries, or even as our kids head back to school for those back-to-school products. And News Nation's Marcus Espinosa is live for us in New York City. What are some of the areas that Americans are seeing the impact of these higher costs, and how are they trying to save cash?
15: Hey, Anna, good morning. We've been talking about this all morning, right? The cost of just leaving the door today feels like it's expensive. It's higher just for waking up right now. It's really with the necessities, trying to put food on the table there. And then right around the corner, we have back to school. The school supplies that are going to be required, all of that right now feeling more expensive than it has in the past. And there's reasons for that, because the cost of getting things to the store is simply getting more expensive, and it's getting passed along to the consumer there. Economists say another round of price hikes, unfortunately, could be on the way. Higher fuel costs, they make it more expensive to grow, ship, refrigerate, and stock food, meaning everyday items like produce, dairy, and meat could become even more expensive in the next coming weeks here. The driver behind those higher costs is energy. Brent's crude briefly climbed above $100 a barrel this week before falling back below that mark on reports of possible diplomatic talks. The price remains well below the peaks, though, reached during the Russia-Ukraine war back in 2022. Even so, the national average for gas, that's back over $4 a gallon, reversing that brief relief drivers saw after June's U.S.-Iran ceasefire. And then with back to school, as I mentioned, shopping getting underway. Families could feel that squeeze there, too. Backpacks, shoes, clothing, and many school supplies are made or transported using petroleum-based products, leaving retailers with higher costs that could be passed on to shoppers. So meanwhile, President Trump heads to Michigan on Monday, where the White House says he'll deliver remarks on manufacturing and the economy at a General Motors facility there, trying to give a highlight or a good view, optimistic view on the economy and the outlook heading into midterms. But no doubt, I think everybody feels like everything is more expensive just on the basic level, let alone trying to do anything fun. I couldn't imagine trying to take a family of four or five to the movies right now and how expensive that would be. So let alone anything just enjoyable, just getting out the door right now feels extremely expensive for a lot of folks.
0: Yeah, you know, every year, a lot of times kids love to get a new backpack or a new lunchbox and help them get excited and amped up about the fresh start. And a lot of families are going to be faced with tough decisions and not be able to do that, especially after paying for childcare at camp and things all summer. Marcus Espinosa, live in New York. Thank you. All right, well, Israeli Prime Minister Benjamin Netanyahu is set to visit the White House this week as President Trump considers resuming attacks on Iran. And right now, German authorities are giving an update on that deadly van ramming attack on a Berlin Pride celebration. One person dead, 16 injured at last check, others reportedly stabbed too. The suspect reportedly has ties to Islamic groups. This press conference is in German, but we're going to keep monitoring it and bring you updates as we learn.
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3: In Germany, there's a manhunt underway as police are searching for a suspect who allegedly drove a van into a Berlin Pride party. One woman is dead. 16 more people are injured from that attack. And authorities have identified the suspect as a 21-year-old man with known ties to Islamic groups. Several victims were also reportedly stabbed. We've got this live look at Berlin, and we'll try to get those pictures for you momentarily. This press conference, I understand, my control room is telling me, has just wrapped up. But local and national leaders have been updating us on the situation. Moments ago, they said it is believed to be an Islamic extremist terror attack. That is new information. It is being conducted in German once again, but we are monitoring everything that's being said. The latest headlines, though, is that it is being looked at as a radical Islamic terror attack. German Chancellor Merz posting on X, calling this a, quote, attack on our society. And the Berlin mayor giving a statement instilling confidence of bringing the perpetrators to justice. So this annual Christopher Street Day event, let me tell you a little bit more about it. This is it happens every year in Berlin, and it's actually the largest pride event involving hundreds of thousands of people. Just a devastating thing that has happened, and really an attack on Western values as a whole. All right. Well, to Washington, D.C., where we are just over 48 hours away from President Trump, set to host Israeli Prime Minister Benjamin Netanyahu. The visit comes on the heels of Trump weighing major attacks on Iran after a brief pause of 2 days following 13 consecutive nights of strikes by the U.S. So the decision was made after Iran reportedly violated the ceasefire by attacking commercial ships in the Strait of Hormuz. A short time ago, CENTCOM has said the U.S. naval blockade against Iran does remain in full effect, as the conflict with Iran is now set to hit 5 months. So will Netanyahu's visit influence Trump's decision to restart major combat operations? Here with us now is retired U.S. Navy SEAL, Recon Marine, and Scout Sniper Mike Sorelli. I apologize. Thank you for joining us. I have a tough last name as well. I'm so glad to have you today. I want to get to the breaking news in a moment and get your reaction to that. But first, let's push forward even more. What does Netanyahu's visit to America mean amid the possibility of resuming major combat operations by the U.S.?
15: Well, Anna, good to join you this morning. No, it's significant. And quite frankly, we don't know why we did not restart combined operations against Iran from the start. I think there's several points to be learned here, and that is war. You go in with an initial plan, no plan survives first contact, and you've got to learn and iterate very quickly. So the campaigns alongside Israel were highly effective. I think the strategic mistake here with President Trump is we gave them that 60 days for negotiations, and we all know Iran uses that to buy time to reposition forces, to rebuild, never with the good intent of following through with any agreement. So with Benjamin Netanyahu visiting,

0: Trust never existed. Now, he makes 2 points. They may be begging, and we know if they're begging just to get more time and never follow through with the deal. But, when their supreme leader recently goes on record and says he's more, he believes they should go more aggressively after a nuclear weapon, that's all you need to know. There is no other recourse than through and finishing Iran on this this deal. What it requires is regional support. It requires combined strikes with alongside Israel, which were highly effective. It requires our allies getting involved. The blockade is highly effective with economically crushing them with their inability to export oil. We just have to stay the course, and ultimately patience and persistence, not artificial deadlines, produces strategic victory. I don't want to say we are close, but we are on a path to decimating them to the point where they can never reconstitute to be a disruption to the Middle East.
1: So as of July 25th, CENTCOM has redirected 12 commercial vessels, disabled two that didn't comply with this blockade, and boarded two to ensure compliance. So you're a former Navy SEAL yourself. These elite teams have been used to board those types of vessels. Talk about the concerns for their safety, the logistics involved, and also their high skill levels.
0: Yeah, so predominantly Navy SEALs and a special operations group known as MARSOC are conducting these VBSS missions, visit, board, search, and seizure. Very complex because water's involved. Anytime water's involved, it makes it that much more difficult and the risk profile goes up. But they are well-trained to this. This is one of their primary mission profiles that they train for in the United States, overseas, and they're now executing it in near real time and real conditions. But the blockade, it goes to the point, has been highly effective because of the ability of the special operations forces to take these ships, reroute them, put them under control, and take them to other ports. And economically, this continues to cripple Iran and put them in a position where they can no longer rebuild their military. And that's the whole point. We're using every instrument of U.S. national power to minimize and degrade this evil regime.
1: Yeah, look, nobody wants Iran to have a nuclear weapon. We repeatedly hear that from the Trump administration, from the president himself, from the Secretary of War. It's also Iran's terror proxies in the region, right? Their tentacles run really deep there. And the terror group, the Houthis, have joined in and started attacking Saudi Arabian oil sites. How worried should we be that these strikes could widen the conflict in the region further?
0: Yeah, the Houthis are problematic, but it is a manageable problem. What I would say is don't go for the branches, go for the trunk. And the trunk is Iran. It's almost like the domino effect. If you take out the main financer, the main material support mechanism known as Iran, the proxies will ultimately weaken. But if the Houthis continue to threaten the Bab el-Mandeb, which is the back door of the energy corridor, then those strikes between Israel, combined strikes between Israel and the U.S. can manage that problem. I'm not as concerned about the Houthis as I am about Iran, and staying course until we defeat them in unconditional surrender should be the only acceptable outcome in this.
1: We're about out of time, but I do want to get your reaction to this breaking news out of Berlin, this van ramming that happened at a major pride event there, where just loads of people go every year. The mayor there in Berlin has called it an attack on their society there. Many have said it's an attack on the West, the Western values. Moments ago at this press conference, they say it is believed to be an Islamic extremist terror attack. I'm just getting this from the control room. 17 have been injured, 3 in life threatening condition, 8 in serious condition. That's what we know. And one person dead. And then also others we learned had been stabbed along with this van ramming here. So when you find out that this is something that appears to be connected to radical Islamic terror, it's something that is happening in the West. You say that we need to go for the trunk and not the tentacles, right? But when it's happening in your backyard, it's happening in the West. We've seen radical Islamic terror happen in the United States. We don't know that this is directly connected to Iran or one of their terror proxies, or if it's just some wackadoodle who got inspired from something he saw online. But just what's your reaction to this? How important is it that we pay attention to this and we don't ignore it?
0: Yeah, first off, my prayers to the families of the victims there. I think Merz in Germany are starting to get it, and this is an indication or a result of their immigration policies. We know Europe

0: as a mass immigration issue, especially with those coming from Muslim countries that can't assimilate. But you said it may not be tied to Iran, but what it is tied to is this fanatical theology that is just not coherent with Western culture. And so, you know, at least the United States has had some control over their immigration. We don't have the problem that Europe has in front of us. And unfortunately, we sit back and watch what's happening in Europe, and we should take the lessons that's going on over there and make sure that we double down on immigration, our sovereignty, and I should say legal immigration, and make sure that we don't make the same mistakes that Europe has made over the last 5 years.
1: We just had someone in New York this week yell Allahu Akbar, allegedly, before allegedly killing an Asian man and a Jewish man leaving a synagogue. You know, we can't ignore this. And we saw what happened in New Orleans on New Year's Eve. That was, what, a year and a half ago. We can't ignore it. Mike Cirelli, retired U.S. Navy SEAL, Recon Marine, and Scout Sniper. Thanks for joining us.
0: Thanks, Anna.
1: More Morning in America straight ahead.
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16: A big funding boost for the military advances in Congress. I'm Mike Vaccaro, News Nation Washington Bureau Chief. The House narrowly passed the annual National Defense Authorization Act, greenlighting more than $1 trillion for the military. 6 Democrats crossed party lines and voted for the bill, while 7 Republicans voted against it. The legislation expands U.S. defense production.

0: raises troop pay by 5 to 7%, authorizes nearly $2 billion for military housing, funds next-generation aircraft development to the tune of $56 billion, and invests more than $60 billion in funding for submarines and shipbuilding. The bill now moves on to the Senate, where its passage is uncertain, after the House attached the election reform bill favored by the president, known as the Save America Act, to the measure. Senate Democrats oppose that move. I'm Mike Vaccaro, and this is the News Nation Political Minute.
1: Happening right now in Seattle, a search is underway for two men who parachuted from the city's most iconic building. Police say the daredevils purchased tickets to the Space Needle at around 9 o'clock on Friday night. Now, viral video shows the base jumpers on the observation deck before climbing over a glass wall and diving off the edge. Video of the stunt has been viewed on social media over 5 million times in just 24 hours. And according to a report, the jumpers are facing trespassing charges. Wild that they weren't caught after that. Still searching. All right, on to this now. Two major Marvel announcements coming from Comic-Con over the weekend. David Johnson, who is Chadwick Boseman's son, is going to be starring as the new Black Panther, and Ryan Gosling as the new Ghost Rider. Boseman played the original Black Panther, died in 2020, and he starred in multiple Marvel films over the years. The upcoming Ghost Rider reboot will be Gosling's first role in the Marvel Cinematic Universe. Both films are set to be released in 2028. And it was an historic night at the WNBA All-Star Game. Jonquel Jones scoring 22 points, 8 assists, and over a dozen rebounds, helping Caitlin Clark lead Team Spoon to victory. Team Spoon coming out on top of Team Coop by just 7 points, with a final score of 129 to 122, high scoring. In an emotional moment, Jones won the MVP award, dedicating it to her aunt, who recently passed away. The 32-year-old became the first player in the league to win the league, WNBA Finals, Commissioner's Cup, and All-Star Award. So big congrats. And it's a big birthday for little Punch the Monkey. Remember this little guy? He went viral not long ago. Punch the Monkey is celebrating his first birthday today. So you might remember him. You might remember Punch. He was clinging to that little stuffed animal there after, you know, he was lonely at the Japan Zoo. He was actually abandoned by his mother after birth, and that was 1 year ago. So today's his birthday. And now Punch doesn't only have friends inside his enclosure along with his little stuffed friend there, but people around the world sending over 2,500 birthday cards, and the Japanese zoo put several of those cards around the walls of Punch's exhibits. Happy birthday. And shark fanatics alert, Shark Week is officially kicking off today. News Nation Live anchor Laura Ingle talks to me about that next.

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15: All right, so if you think you are the biggest shark fan, you might want to think again. Check this out. Look at this lady. She's a Florida shark biologist, Emily Morrison. She just broke the Guinness Book of World Records. She set a new record for the most tattoos, 106 shark tattoos across her entire body, so from her head to her toes there. The artwork features 71 different shark species and shark teeth from her neck to her feet, actually. So Morrison says her shark obsession begins after watching the movie Jaws when she was about 8 years old. So instead of being traumatized, she thought it was amazing and wanted to get this many tattoos. Laura Engel's joining us now. You're going to be talking about Shark Week as well. 38th annual Shark Week. It starts tonight. 20 new episodes on the toughest fish in the seas are coming all week long, with scientists finding new ways to get up close and personal with the sharks. And Laura joins us now to tell us more. So, look, these are misunderstood predators, according to shark lovers.
16: Are they? I don't know. They scare me.
15: We had a shark lover on earlier. I know, that's how I feel too. But he said, look, we're not on their menu. They want to mind their own business.
16: My husband's
15: teeth are so scary.
16: My husband's from Long Island, and he says it all the time. You know, we're in their territory. We're just visiting while we're out there. I still get nervous, though, when my son goes out in the water. So I got to be honest.
15: Yeah, me too. My kids were born in Australia.
16: Yeah, right.
15: I would hear the shark sirens go off.
16: Well, we're definitely excited for Shark Week because it is a thing, and we're going to play with this because after 38 years, it has become a major staple of every summer watch party events celebrating the big fish are going on across the country. It's happening everywhere. But there is another big anniversary around the ocean's mightiest predators going on. And for this one, I'm going to say it, you might need a bigger boat. Yes, the 51st anniversary of the classic shark movie Jaws. And I'm going to be joined by the owner of a beach resort in Texas, where they're going to be hosting a special event, giving guests the opportunity, people pay for this, to watch the Spielberg Jaws while floating out on the water. And the resort says you may have to keep an eye on the waters because while you're watching, there might be something lurking below. So these people pay to go in the water and then have somebody maybe swim underneath. And I got to tell you, they do this on Long Island, a couple of beaches where they play Jaws at night on a big screen. So you go out to the ocean and you hear the waves crashing. And did you see that there's a bath bomb where you can put it in the water and it's blue and it's cute. And then all of a sudden a shark pops up and then little red droplets come out.
0: Oh, gosh.
16: Yeah. So it's a thing. People are super obsessed with sharks, and we are going to talk about it.
0: Yeah, well, more sharks spotted at Rockaway Beach here in New York City, so you can tell your husband that. And California facing highest shark numbers in years as Great Whites head north.
16: Yeah, I'll just stand.
0: Also, are you talking about? Midterm elections, we're at day 100 until, or we're counting down from 100 now.
16: Can you believe it? Yeah, we're getting close. You've been talking about it all morning. We'll pick it up. Today does mark the 100 days until the midterm elections, and with a new Democratic nominee just selected for Maine. We talked about this yesterday. The fight for control of the Senate is on, and in just a few minutes, I'll be joined by Tennessee Republican Congressman John Rose. He's running for governor in Tennessee, and it's one of the 36 states where the governor's race is on the ballot this year, so I'll be asking him about his campaign ahead of the state's primary, now less than 2 weeks away, and what issues might impact the GOP across the country in November. So 100 days, 99 days, we're getting there. We're counting it down.
0: Yeah, it's getting real, isn't it?
16: All right,
0: Laura, thank you.
16: Thank you.
0: So you can watch her. She's coming up in about 5 minutes, but we do want to tell you a little bit more about what's coming up. So News Nation Live, once again, is ahead with Laura Ingle, and Morning in America. We'll be right back.

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2: All right, the race is on with just 100 days to go until the midterm elections. The balance of power in Congress and President Trump's agenda both on the line. Good morning, I'm Laura Engel in New York. Welcome. It's time for News Nation Live. Democrats and Republicans giving it their all, each party looking to win control on Capitol Hill with tight races in several key states. Democrats hoping to capitalize on strong polling numbers as Republicans try to hold on to their narrow majorities. President Trump trying to rally Republicans before his trip to battleground Michigan tomorrow. He's urging GOP lawmakers to pass the Save America Act and budget, quote, before it's too late. Plus,
11: we have a party to unite, we have a movement to build, and we have a senator to defeat. And together, we are going to win.
2: That's Troy Jackson officially winning the Democratic nomination and Maine Senate race to face off against longtime Republican incumbent Susan Collins. Why Democrats view Maine as one of the best chances to flip a Senate seat this November. And overseas, the U.S. is halting its strikes on Iran after nearly 2 weeks of consecutive attacks. But as things quiet down on one front, tensions are rising on another. Warfare widening with both the Red and Caspian Seas under attack. What it means for the region and the U.S.'s next moves. And heat is taking hold of the heartland. Take a look at this map. This weekend, 80 million people are on alert as a dangerous heat dome grips the country. Some areas seeing temperatures near 110 degrees. The state's being hit with the hardest temps and when we can expect a cool down. News Nation Live, tracking it all. Marcus Espinoza live in New York City while Leah Lando joins me here in studio. But first, we'll start with Tom Dempsey, live in Washington. Good to see you again, Tom. You know, President Trump is looking to get his agenda across the finish line. We've been talking about it all morning, not just before the midterms, but also the Senate's summer recess, which is less than 2 weeks away. Are the votes there? Let's talk about that.
12: Hey, Laura, good morning from Washington, D.C. Well, look, before we get to Election Day in 100 days, President Donald Trump wants Republicans in Congress to go big, passing things like voter ID legislation and billions of dollars for defense spending. But on the other side of that, the leader for the Senate Republican says the votes just aren't there for those issues. And that's started this sort of rift between the two sides. In fact, just overnight, President Trump posted to Truth Social in a message to Senate Republicans, writing, quote, terminate the filibuster, which is the Democrats will do as soon as they get the chance, and pass the Save America Act and everything else, including the budget and upcoming debt ceiling. Do it now before it is too late. This follows these comments earlier this week.
13: The Senate is a place that you send things when you want them to die. We can't do this, and we're not going to take this any longer. We're not going to take it. You know, I'm trying to be nice. Trying to be really nice.
14: His patience is running out. He wants to see as much of the Save America passed as possible by the August recess. The House did its job. The Senate needs to do its job, too.
12: For some background here, part of this push from the president includes wanting Congress to pass a plan that would provide over $70 billion in defense and intelligence spending, as well as billions for the Save America Act, which would require proof of citizenship when registering to vote in a federal election and presenting an ID when actually voting. This plan passed in the House earlier this week, but Senate Majority Leader John Thune, the leader for Republicans, has raised a lot of concerns about getting enough support for the plans to pass in the Senate. In comments to reporters after those remarks of the press secretary, Thune said, quote, maybe she or somebody else ought to get on the phone and get the votes, right? It's 50 around here. Before adding, quote, instead of pointing the finger at Republicans, they might think about going after the people who are stopping it on the floor, which is the Democrats. And if there are Republicans they think are gettable, get on the phone. So what is Thune proposing? Well, he wants to focus on government spending and pass a short-term measure to address that before the Senate goes on recess in 2 weeks. But it's going to be really interesting to see how this develops over the days and weeks ahead, Laura.
2: And Tom, I want to talk about the war, because as President Trump weighs whether to restart major military combat operations against Iran, Israeli Prime Minister Netanyahu is flying to D.C., we understand, to meet with the president on Tuesday. What can you tell us about that?
12: Yeah, News Nation has confirmed that Israeli Prime Minister Benjamin Netanyahu will be at the White House on Tuesday. And this is actually going to be the first face-to-face meeting between Netanyahu and President Trump since the Iran war began. But, you know, really consider the timing of all this. The U.S. military recently concluded 13 straight days of strikes. The war's impact on global oil supplies continues to raise lots of concerns. Iran has targeted tankers going through the Strait of Hormuz. And just this week, the Houthis in Yemen announced a blockade in the Red Sea versus Saudi Arabia. The U.S. accuses the Houthis of being a close ally of Iran, and now the war could widen even more. So far, the war has claimed the lives of 18 U.S. service members. President Trump attended the dignified transfer for them earlier this week. But also, too, we will note that on Friday night at the White House Correspondents' Dinner, President Trump claimed that Iran wants to make some sort of deal right now. Laura?
2: All right, we'll see how it plays out. Tom Dempsey live in our nation's capital. Thank you. And affordability is a key issue on Americans' minds as we get closer to the midterm elections. Of course, you know this at home because we're all

0: Feeling it. And across the country, people are really dealing with that when they're paying for a bag of groceries or even back to school products. I hate to say back to school right now, but that is what's happening when you go to the stores. News Nation's Marcus Espinoza live here in New York City. Marcus, let's talk about some of the areas Americans are seeing the impact of higher costs. We're always talking about gas, but there's more than just that.
1: Right. Yeah, it's not just gas you put in your car, right? It's how everything gets to the shelves and then how much you pay for it then when you're at checkout. That's really what's causing a lot of strain on the average American family right now. Really just trying to get the basics in their household, whether it's with food or groceries or school supplies. Right now, everything seems more expensive than it has been in the past. And unfortunately, it could get a little bit worse before it gets better. Economists say another round of price hikes could be on the way. Higher fuel costs, they make it more expensive to do pretty much every step in the process, from growing to shipping to refrigerating and stocking food, meaning everyday items like your produce, your dairy, and meat could become even more expensive in the weeks ahead. The driver behind those higher costs really is energy. Brent crude briefly climbed above 100 bucks a barrel this week before dipping back down on the mark that below that mark on reports of possible diplomatic talks. The price remains well below the peaks reached during the Russia-Ukraine war in 2022. Even so, the national average for gas has climbed back above $4 a gallon, reversing the relief drivers saw after June's U.S.-Iran ceasefire. But with back-to-school shopping getting underway, families could feel the squeeze there too. Backpacks, shoes, clothing, and many school supplies are made or transported using petroleum-based products, so leaving retailers with higher costs that could be passed on to shoppers there. Trump heads to Michigan on Monday to deliver remarks on manufacturing and the economy at a GM plant there. And if we talk about cost here, so, you know, just focusing on school, it's about $580 per child for back-to-school costs when you consider backpacks, the items they need, clothing, things like that. And then you got to factor in other things as well that might happen throughout the year with illness and other things. But also, if you're trying to save money, look at your state's nearby or coming up tax holiday. Those are often spread out throughout the country where you get a sales tax break heading into the year. That's something you should look into so you can save every penny as possible.
0: Yeah, we're all dealing with it. Marcus Espinoza for us in New York City. Thank you so much. And here with us now to talk more about this is Tennessee Republican Congressman John Rose, who is also running to be the governor of his state. Thank you very much for joining us, sir.
2: Thanks for having me on this morning. It's a pleasure to be on News Nation.
0: Thank you. We're very glad to have you. We want to talk through some of what is happening for Americans, you know, dealing with money, first of all, in the economy. But also, we are 100 days out from the midterms. A big story for us. Decision Desk Forecasting is predicting that Republicans will narrowly win the Senate and Democrats are favored to win the House. So we want to play some sound here for you, and then we'll talk about it. News Nation did speak to Texas Democrat Congressman Henry Cuellar about where he thinks the races could go. Blue, let's take a listen to that.
3: I think Maine, there's a good possibility. Alaska, there's a good possibility. And even in Texas, we have a very good possibility. So there are different areas that I think we have very possibilities. If you're talking about the Senate congressional, South Texas, I think it has shifted where people that voted for Trump because of open borders are now changing their minds about Republicans because of ICE overreach.
0: So, you know, listen, that's a big issue at hand that a lot of people are talking about beyond D.C. But what do Republicans need to do to hold on to these seats in November as you see it?
2: Sure. Well, I think the situation is not nearly as dire as my friend from Texas is painting. I think Republicans will end up holding the House and holding the Senate. It would help a lot if the Senate would get some of the work done that we've sent over their way. But I think Americans have not forgotten the tragedy of open borders, the millions that President Biden let flow across our southern border. We're still reeling from and dealing with the implications of that. You mentioned ICE. We've got all of these illegals here, many of them criminals. After they come to our country, they commit criminal acts. And President Trump has gotten that flow stopped. And I think Americans remember that. And then with respect to affordability,

0: We have to remember that it's the Bidenflation, the runaway spending during the Biden years, that set off this round of inflation. President Trump has on the scene as the firefighter. He's contained the fire, but it takes a while to stop inflation. We saw that during the 80s. We're seeing it again now. This is why it was such a horrendous thing for President Biden to cause this inflation to begin with. Americans are still reeling from those higher prices, but this president has gotten that under control. The conflict in Iran has run up fuel prices a little, but that's going to be a temporary thing. And then we'll get back to the business of actually getting the Democratic inflation tamped out.
1: All right. Yes, we have different views on all of it. Thank you for sharing yours. And President Trump is also posting on Truth Social this morning. We want to get to that, that Republican senators should terminate the filibuster and pass the Save America Act. I spoke to Democratic Congressman Johnny Olszewski about the importance of both sides working together this weekend. I wanted to play that for you.
2: It's possible, but it requires both sides coming to the table. And so when you see things like forced cuts to health care and food supports, when you see things like a war in Iran without any conversation with Democrats, it's hard to be bipartisan, but I continue to support finding those ways in those places where we can be.
1: Look, he's saying that he wants to work together, and we hear that from both sides of the aisle. Do you think it's possible for Congress to work together on some of these issues? Sounds like it's going in that direction, at least in some parts.
0: Well, hopefully so. The House, you know, funded the government into December, and we, you know, we've got our work done this past week. So I hope that the Senate can pick up what the House has already done successfully and move us forward. You know, as far as the elections this fall are concerned, it's going to be a choice between communism and common sense, with Republicans representing the common sense. And so if, you know, if you want this country to continue to advance forward, if you want us to see us get affordability under control, we need to continue the policies that have already shown great progress in getting us toward that, with things like the One Big Beautiful Law that, you know, gave tax cuts and greater resources to so many Americans, working Americans, with things like the no tax on tips, no tax on overtime. These are the things that are helping to make America affordable again for working Americans all across this country.
1: All right. I wanted to ask you about the president's schedule, because tomorrow he heads to Michigan to tout his economy ahead of the state's primary elections there. The Democratic Senate primary is, of course, a tight race between Congresswoman Haley Stevens and Dr. Abdul El-Sayed, a progressive who has the backing of Congresswoman Alexandria Ocasio-Cortez and Senator Bernie Sanders. We've been watching this one closely. What do you think the GOP candidate Mike Rogers and your party in general need to do to counter the rising popularity of progressive Democrats? Because we've seen that groundswell, and now we're here. And how do you think that's going to play out?
0: Well, what we see playing out is a civil war in the Democratic Party between the communist wing of their party and the liberal wing of their party. And I think it's really frightening, because we know socialism and communism have never worked anywhere they've been tried around the world. And so it's really frightening to see the Democratic Party really spiral into, you know, socialism as the banner for their party. And it's frightening for the future of our country. And so hopefully they'll figure that out. If they don't, then, you know, obviously Republicans are going to offer them common sense alternatives in the general election this fall. And I think the American people ultimately will understand that. I think the job of Republicans is to communicate that. That's what I'm doing in my race for governor back in Tennessee, is trying to focus on the problems that face Tennesseans and not focus on these Beltway Washington political issues that unfortunately a lot of people seem determined to make the focus of an election that should be about issues important to Tennesseans.
1: Well, I wanted to ask you about your race, because you're going head to head with Blackburn, with the Senator Marsha Blackburn. So I wanted to ask you, you know, you laid out some of it, but just bottom line to viewers and to the voters, why do you think you're the best choice, period?
0: I think it's very, very straightforward. I'm a CEO by experience. I spent my career in the private sector. I bring the kind of experience that's needed to do the job. Senator Blackburn is focused on Beltway politics and, frankly, is using Beltway tactics to try to win this race. She's been campaigning like Joe Biden from her basement, refusing to listen to Tennesseans, really out of touch with the issues that are important to everyday Tennesseans, not in touch with what's actually happening on the ground in Tennessee. Mm-hmm. And I think you see that our polling shows us at a statistical tie before the start of early voting with all the energy our way. So you're going to see an upset in Tennessee. And I think Tennesseans are going to yet again choose a business person to lead our state.
1: Yeah, we'll see how that works out. But we have reached out to Senator Marsha Blackburn, who is welcome to come on our show anytime. So we want to throw that out there. And I really appreciate your time. Congressman John Rose, thank you for being here.
0: Thanks for having me on this morning.
1: All right. Thank you. And later today on News Nation, we're speaking to the other side of the aisle with Democratic California Congressman John Garamendi about today's top stories. Meanwhile, millions of Americans are under extreme heat warnings as a dangerous heat dome grips much of the country. Are you in this? Because pushing temperatures into the triple digits in some areas is causing a lot of discomfort. The scorching and dry conditions also fueling wildfires across the West. And forecasters are warning there's little relief in sight. We've got News Nation's Leah Lando here in studio with us to talk to us about where we're seeing some of the most dangerous conditions. What have you seen?
3: Yes, so many people impacted, so many states. Good morning, Laura. Good morning to all of you. We're talking about 80 million Americans expected to feel the heat this week as a massive heat dome is expected to arrive to a stretch of the United States from New Mexico to Georgia, from Texas to North Dakota. A heat dome is parked over the central U.S., trapping hot air, pushing temperatures well above normal into the triple digits in some places. The National Weather Service has heat advisories and warnings in effect right now, with roughly 80 million people under those heat alerts in parts of the country. Some communities expected to see temperatures 10 to 15 degrees above average. Part of what makes a heat dome so dangerous is that it traps hot air over the same region, meaning overnight temperatures. They don't fall enough to give people a chance to recover. At high humidity and forecasters say heat stress can build day after day with no relief. The most dangerous heat is expected from the southern plains into parts of the Midwest, with Texas and the Gulf Coast forecasted to see the worst conditions by the middle of the week. And health officials urging people, drink plenty of water, limit your time outdoors, a check on vulnerable neighbors as well, and use air conditioning and cooling centers when possible. Laura?
1: And then we've got to deal with wildfires, of course. Right. The heat doesn't help with that. In fact, it fuels them. So what more do we know about that? Because it's happening in a lot of places.
3: It is. I mean, it's the wildfire season, right? But the weather, of course, just adding to this, really high in parts of the West, hot, dry, windy conditions, along with the threat of dry lightning. That is raising the risk of fast-moving fires, especially in Oregon, Washington, Idaho, Montana, and Northern California. In Central Oregon, officials say a fire sparked by lightning that has burned about 40 square miles and just 5% contained right now. Gusty winds have also made it more difficult. The danger comes as officials confirm a fourth firefighter died from injuries suffered while battling a fast-moving wildfire near the Colorado-Utah border. Months of dry weather, hot spells, and erratic winds have helped fuel those large fires across the region. Forest management is also a part of the long-term conversation, and experts say thinning overgrown forests, removing excessive vegetation, using scheduled controlled burns where appropriate. They say that could help reduce the risk of some of these high intensity wildfires that we see. And the forecasters say the heat dome is expected to remain in place through much of the week as crews work to put out those flames. So safety, a top priority for so many people.
1: Absolutely. And then we've got more rain coming here to the Northeast. We've got rain in the forecast all week long here in New York. You wish you could just move it over to the places that need it the most. Leah Lando, thank you very much. Appreciate you always. And fires are also happening overseas. In fact, massive wildfires in the southwest of France, of all things, are forcing thousands of people to evacuate their homes, with over 220,000 fleeing in one region alone. Fires are spreading closer and closer to the city of Bordeaux. Windy conditions and dry air have made containment efforts that much harder, with France's interior minister saying that the situation remains unfavorable for crews. And then you've got just a bit of south of France. Fires in Spain's Valencia region have forced 116,000 people out of their homes. Now, wildfires are raging to the west and the north of Madrid, threatening even more evacuations if conditions don't ease up soon. Also, a changing of the tide in the Iran war. We look at the shifting strategy in the Middle East and the part of the United States is playing in all of it. Plus, we've got just 100 days until the midterm elections, the key races that could change everything. We've got our eyes on it. We'll talk about it next.
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1: An update on a story that we're monitoring out of Berlin, a van slamming into a group gathered for a pride festival in the German capital last night, killing one person, injuring 16 more. Some of the victims were also stabbed with what the German interior minister believed to be a machete. Police had to cancel the celebrations and the concert that was scheduled for the event just hours after the festival began. Investigators now searching for a 21-year-old man who they've named as the only suspect so far, Abdul B. They say that he has ties to multiple Islamic groups in Berlin, and the attack may be a result of extremist terror. We are watching this. We will bring you updates on this manhunt as we get them. One woman is dead and at least 23 more are injured after a fire broke out in Flushing, New York. 17 firefighters are among those injured, as well as two EMS personnel. So a big scene here in New York. Five of the firefighters suffering serious injuries, with one in critical condition, but thankfully all are expected to survive. A 78-year-old woman who was taken to the hospital in critical condition has died from her injuries. And Hawaii's Lieutenant Governor Democrat Sylvia Luke has been indicted on bribery charges. Luke is accused of accepting money in 2022 in exchange for securing funding for COVID-19 testing sites. So you've got this grand jury that returned a 12-count indictment charging her with criminal conspiracy to commit bribery and falsifying candidate committee reports, among other charges. The Hawaii Governor Josh Green told Politico he believes Luke should resign. And a federal appeals court ruling against the Trump administration's effort to make mail-in voting rules stricter before the midterms. Trump's order would have directed the Department of Homeland Security to compile a list of confirmed U.S. citizens eligible to vote in each state, and would have asked the Department of Justice to investigate officials who mailed mail-in ballots to people not eligible to vote. The judge saying in her ruling that Trump does not have the authority to ask DHS to compile this sensitive data. And USPS also does not have the authority to follow these orders. It goes on. And the conflict with Iran nearing the five-month mark as the U.S. pauses strikes and pushes for peace talks. Why fears are growing of a wider war? That's next.
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1: A tense standoff in the Middle East as the U.S. naval blockade is tightening around Iran. The military says it has now turned away 12 commercial ships trying to reach Iran, disabled two that refused to turn back around, and boarded two more. Meanwhile, the U.S. pausing strikes on Iran after nearly 2 weeks of heavy bombing. President Trump says peace talks are moving forward, but warns more military action remains on the table. Now, Trump is also meeting with Prime Minister Benjamin Netanyahu. That's supposed to happen on Tuesday, as Israel has been notably absent from the renewed American attacks. Analysts warn Israel could still be drawn into the fight and take this conflict to a dangerous new level. Here with us now, former U.S. Air Force Assistant Vice Chief of Staff, retired Lieutenant General Richard Newton. Always good to see you, sir.
5: Good morning, Laura. Good to be with you this Sunday morning.
1: Good morning. All right, let's talk about this, because the U.S. is pausing airstrikes on Iran after nearly 2 weeks of heavy bombing while these peace talks are moving ahead. So we've got, you know, these two paths going. And if and when a deal is reached, I guess the question is, why should anyone believe it would hold when the last one fell apart so quickly?
5: Exactly. I believe the path we're on is very clear to me. I think it's clear to the president. He's very clear-eyed who he's dealing with here. With regard to the Iranian regime now led by the Islamic Revolutionary Guard Corps, their hardliners are clearly in charge, not only at the negotiating table, but certainly in the battle space as well. And so you're seeing additional forces en route, if not already in the region, to give the president and U.S. Central Commander Admiral Brad Cooper more options. However, we're in perhaps a pause with regard to current combat operations that we'd seen for 13 straight days. You've got Prime Minister Netanyahu visiting with the president in the Oval on Tuesday. But I think what will be unfolding here is perhaps, diplomatic discussions taking place. But let's be real here. The only people at those tables representing the Iranian regime, they may seem like negotiators, but they still represent just the hardline position of the regime, who have demonstrated that they will not abide by anything they sign, not only today, Laura, but for the last 47 years.
1: You know, right now, Iran is accusing Ukraine of attacking one of its cargo ships in the Caspian Sea. So we've been watching this action of all these ships, right? The Red Sea under attack by Iranian-backed Houthi rebels operating out of Yemen. So I wanted you to take a look at this, and we wanted to ask you, you know, how does the U.S. stop the spread of this war as it sits now? And how far does it have to go before it can't be contained and we run into a problem, more of a problem?
5: Well, I think first and foremost, the United States still needs to demonstrate, the ability to, conduct massive combat operations. And we've demonstrated that. What are our objectives? First and foremost, to open up the strait and keep the strait open. Secondly, is to prevent Iran from being able to, use its retaliatory capability. Specifically, they've been able to tap into their remnants of their ballistic missiles and their drones that are widely dispersed throughout Iran. Iran, I remind our viewers, Iran's, more than twice the size of Texas. So that's a hard task. And third, the other aspect of this is that they're still continuing to support their proxies, Hezbollah in Lebanon and the Houthis down in Yemen. If the Houthis are allowed to open up a second front to close or at least threaten the Strait of Bab el-Mandeb, now you're now putting on, you know, threatening 12 to 14% of the world's global trade that goes through that strait and then ultimately in the Red Sea. So that's a real challenge for Admiral Cooper. Hasn't happened yet. Really, the Houthis, their beef is really against Saudi Arabia. I don't think they want to go up against the United States and so forth, but we'll see how that plays out. But that would be very difficult if indeed what we would call a Western front would be opened up by the Houthis.
1: Yeah, I wanted to get your take also by Ukrainian President Zelensky and the U.S. and Ukraine are teaming up to build a drone factory in America. You've probably heard about this. Let's listen to this together.

0: remarkable. Not only what's also remarkable with regard to their agility and their ability to build these drones and employ them in a very effective way that I think, frankly, is putting Russia on its heels, but they're also their counter-drone strategy and their capabilities. So we're going to learn from the Ukrainians. I think the rest of our allies are going to do so as well, certainly our Gulf Arab allies, Israel, and so forth. So there is definitely a win-win here for the United States to continue to support Ukraine in their fight against Russia, but also to expand perhaps our relationship with them. And if it comes about that you've got Ukrainian drones or manufacturing in the United States, that's a win for the U.S.
1: All right. Well, I appreciate you weighing in on all of these subjects. It's always great to have you on the program. News Nation's senior security contributor, retired Lieutenant General Richard Newton. Thanks for being here.
0: Thank you, Laura. Good to be with you.
1: Thank you. And did you hear it's officially Shark Week? We are marking the annual event with an ode to the classic film that brought one of the world's most misunderstood predators to the big screen. Some of us are still afraid of these guys, but we'll talk about it coming up.
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9: A big funding boost for the military advances in Congress. I'm Mike Vaccaro, News Nation Washington Bureau Chief. The House narrowly passed the annual National Defense Authorization Act, greenlighting more than $1 trillion for the military. Six Democrats crossed party lines and voted for the bill, while seven Republicans voted against it. The legislation expands U.S. defense production, raises troop pay by 5 to 7%, authorizes nearly $2 billion for military housing, funds next-generation aircraft development to the tune of $56 billion, and invests more than $60 billion in funding for submarines and shipbuilding. The bill now moves on to the Senate, where its passage is uncertain, after the House attached the election reform bill favored by the president, known as the Save America Act, to the measure. Senate Democrats oppose that move.

0: I'm Mike Vaccaro, and this is the News Nation Political Minute.
1: Sharks in the world using innovative technology to get you up close and personal so, you know, you don't have to go in the water. You can just see it. You can't celebrate Shark Week without acknowledging the movie that started Shark Mania, the Steven Spielberg classic Jaws, now celebrating its 51st anniversary since its debut in theaters. And there is one resort in Texas that is getting ready to host a special Jaws on the Water event this summer, giving guests the opportunity to watch the iconic film while floating. Sure, you're not going to be freaked out. Not at all. Here with us now is the owner of Valente Beach Resort, Adam Weidman. Adam, thanks for coming on the show to talk to us about it today. And you're right out there. I love that you've got the outside shot.
2: Yeah.
1: Okay, so listen, what inspired the idea to host these events in the water playing the movie Jaws? I mean, do you do the music before people, as people are getting on their floats? How does this work?
2: Well, it has the whole thing, but I can't take credit for starting it because a national movie chain came to us first about 9 years ago, and they were the ones that brought the whole thing to us. And over the last 7-8 years, you know, there's a lot of ups and downs. This lake behind me doesn't stay that level. We're happy to see it full because this is the first time it's been full since 2019. And we flooded last week and it came up about 20 more feet. So we're in heaven because this can be the best Jaws we've ever had because it's only been full once. But they started it, you know, they brought it to us, and they kind of bailed out a year and a half ago, and we just continued it. We've had two scheduled this year. They both sold out, but the second one got flooded out last weekend because the water was about where I'm sitting.
1: Wow.
2: Last Saturday. So we had no room for a TV screen, but we had a premiere last night of a brand new movie coming out with Amazon. So it's a new shark movie called The Devil's Mouth that I'm sure they'll love the publicity, but it was a great movie, more about freshwater sharks. So actually even a little bit more scarier than Jaws.
1: Right.
2: But people were dangling their feet in the water and they had a good time. And we left about midnight and we'll do it all over again. August 8th and September 12th are the two Jaws dates we have left.
1: Mm-hmm.
2: But it's been a great 9-year run, a great event. People come from all over the world. We've had as many as 900 people in the water.
1: That's crazy.
2: With the lake. It is. It doesn't seem like there's enough room, but
1: now listen, I've got to know. So people are out there floating on the water. They're watching the movie. Is there any added things that you add in the water? Is it what's part of the experience?
2: That's the secret.
1: That's the secret. Listen,
2: there,
1: I remember.
2: There are people talking.
1: Do you know that I still, and I think a lot of people my age and even in this generation remember watching Jaws for the first time, and it ruined many people, but I love that people are embracing it. Like, I was afraid to go in the water for a very long time, but we're talking about this year marking the 51st anniversary of Jaws. Why do you think that the movie still resonates with audiences? Is it because people like me, like you still remember that first time you saw it and how freaked out you are?
2: Probably because the people that come to this from around the world, they're our age. I mean, they're in their 50s, and they remember being scared to death of this movie. And, you know, not as much anymore. But when you got, you know, that many people in the water and you're just remembering, you know, the history of it. I mean, like I said, 51 years, that's pretty amazing. And the shark, honestly, to me, I tell you, I think the shark looks more real than a lot of these. Well, it does look more real than a lot of the computer generated ones today in the movies. It's a better shark 50 years ago.
1: Well, listen, there's theme rides, there's movie nights like this, and then there's these bath bombs that you can throw into your bath. It's a little blue ball. I just saw this on one of my socials, and it pops open, and a shark comes out in little blood droplets. I mean, people are fascinated, and you are embracing it. I want to dedicate this segment to our nephew, Wally, who it's his favorite movie, and on Long Island, you can just sit on the beach and watch the movie. They do this every year in Long Beach. So it's a lot of fun. Adam Weidman, please come back and tell us how the event goes, and we'll look forward to looking at your socials to see how it goes. Adam, thank you.
2: Yeah, we're excited. We know they'll sell out again. They've all sold out the last year, so we're excited about having two more this year, and we'll do it again next year.
1: People love it. What do you say? All right, Adam Weidman, thank you very much. We'll talk again soon.
2: Have a good day.
1: Thank you.
2: Bye.
1: You too. Also this, back to politics, the countdown is on until the midterm elections. We're 100 days out, and both parties are duking it out to get ahead. But really, who is the underdog, and who is expected to come out on top? The Hill Sunday, Chris Steuerwalt, he's here, and he's going to break it all down. Coming up, stay with us.

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19: Well, I bet you've got it on your calendar. Today marks 100 days until the midterm elections. On November 3rd, voters will cast their ballots in contests across the country. And that includes 36 races for state governors and 33 Senate races. All 435 House seats are also on the ballot. And as the campaigns heat up nationwide, President Trump heading to Battleground Michigan tomorrow. Going to be a big day just ahead of the crucial Senate primary August 4th. Also on the calendar. And who's watching it all? None other than Chris Steuerwalt, host of The Hill Sunday. Hi, Chris.
8: Howdy, ma'am.
19: Okay, so we're taking a look at this because Decision Desk is forecasting the prediction that Republicans will narrowly win the Senate and Democrats favor to win the House, what is it, by 15 seats, right? So how do you see it all playing out in November? What's your money on? What are you watching?
8: I think that's a good, we'll call that the Vegas line, right? you can pick the over, you can pick the under, because there's a lot of slack. Mm-hmm. The Democrats' voter intensity is powerful. The president's going to Michigan. I don't know what it's going to do for Republicans in Michigan, but it will, of course, get Democrats just, they hate Donald Trump. They hate Donald Trump like God hates sin, and they will definitely, it will make them more likely to vote. So that huge Democratic intensity helps them. On the other hand, that same intensity causes friction within the party because Democratic Socialists and hardcore progressive Democrats are almost as angry at their own party and their party leadership as they are at the president.
19: Wow. Well, like God hates sin. I like that comparison. Okay. Progressive Troy Jackson, we were watching this yesterday, securing the Democratic Senate nomination in Maine. And that polling was showing that Jackson had a slight edge over Senator Susan Collins. So as we take a look at these numbers right now, man, it's close. You know, what do you think it's going to take for Collins to keep her seat? A lot of people talking about this race.
8: Well, it's more on him than it is on her. She knows what to do, and she has, polling continues to show, a very good reputation among Mainers, and she is seen as a good person who delivers for the state. She has decent distance from the president, who's unpopular in Maine. What Jackson needs to be, and this will be hard for him, is a generic Democrat. Right. Because the way he won the nomination was by telling the supporters of Graham Plattner, who is the sort of DSA adjacent progressive candidate who flamed out, self-deported himself from that race, telling them that he is also their champion. But that's actually not what's going to work with the general electorate. So the questions for Democrats are, will they allow Jackson to be cool and sound moderate in the general election without yelling at him? Or is he going to be sucking up to his base and making them feel, looking at what's going on down in Texas right now as James Tallarico tries to get his own party together? You can't win a general if you haven't sealed off the primary. So that's what we'll see in Maine soon enough.
19: All right, very good. And of course, we got to give you a chance to give your show a plug. Who do you have coming up?
8: We got a lot of stuff, but the thing I'm most interested in, don't tell my other guests, is we're going to get into data centers and we're going to get into AI. We've got a great expert on the subject, and we've put together an interesting discussion around the facts about data centers, facts about AI, the story about regulation. I'm going to nerd out on that, so please excuse me.
19: No, it's fascinating stuff, and you've got it all coming up. Chris Starwalt, thanks for joining us, giving us that preview.
8: You bet.
19: All right. Be sure to catch The Hill Sunday right here on News Nation in just a few minutes. Of course, every Sunday. So join Chris moments away. Marvel Studios making some big announcements at Comic-Con. The two new actors are joining the superhero family, with David Johnson revealed as the new Black Panther, playing the role of the original Panther, Chadwick Boseman's son, and Ryan Gosling also getting his own film as the next Ghost Rider, the spectral anti-hero originally played by Nicolas Cage in 2007. Love me some Nicolas Cage. Both Black Panther 3 and Ghost Rider are set to hit theaters in 2028. So we've got Chris coming up, and there's plenty more coming up on News Nation Live at noon. Stay with us. We'll be breaking down the key races with just 100 days to the midterm elections, where Democrats do have the best chance of flipping seats in November as we see it now, and where Republicans need to play offense the hardest. But first, you've got The Hill Sunday with Chris Starwalt. I'll see you at noon.
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7: 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Toyota, let's go places.
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9: But to where exactly? After nearly 2 weeks of intensifying strikes back and forth, the United States and Iran may be headed back to the negotiating table. Emphasis on the maybe.
10: I assess that Iran will continue to be a challenge moving forward.
9: Congressman Byron Donalds of Florida is here to talk about deepening Republican dissatisfaction with the war. What does and does not happen with Iran will provide a backdrop as we hit a midterm milestone. 100 days until November 3rd.
11: I think that right now, the most important thing before the country right now is for Democrats to win the midterm elections.
9: But which Democrats? The mainstream blue team duking it out with Democratic Socialists and their allies in battleground primaries.
12: We can't put the cart before the horse. We got to still go out and win this thing in November.
9: Congresswoman Lori Trahan, part of the Democrats' leadership team, will discuss. Meanwhile, politicians in both parties are trying to cash in on populist anger over data centers.
13: I'm against these massive data center projects that are going in at such a rapid rate.
14: That makes me so mad that this happens so often in rural Alabama.
9: How real are the problems, and is it really about deeper anxieties over AI? We have Neil Chilson, tech guru and former chief technologist for the Federal Trade Commission. All that and our best in the business panel of journalists who always write their own material.
15: Does anybody get that? Well, I thought that was actually pretty good. That was actually the only thing I thought was good in this whole freaking stupid speech that they wrote.
9: The Hill Sunday starts now. Hello from Washington and welcome to The Hill Sunday. I'm Chris Steierwalt. A second straight night without hostilities in the U.S.-Iran war, with oil prices again topping $100 a barrel. Are the two sides ready to try to make a deal again? Our own Jessica Cartaglia is tracking the story from Doha, Qatar. Jessica?
16: Hi, Chris. Well, despite that pause in strikes, things did grow dramatically here geographically in the Middle East. Let's start with the U.S. and Iran to begin with. As you mentioned, no strikes for the past couple of days on attacks against Iranian neighbors as well. So both sides are kind of laying low, if you will. Trump has decided for now to back away from those plans to ramp up attacks on Iran, and all operations seem to be on hold. The New York Times also reporting that there are concerns about alienating Gulf allies, defense stockpiles, more specifically, missile interceptors and precision-guided weapons systems, and the global economy. Iran saying that it met with Oman this weekend about safe passage of ships in the Strait of Hormuz, but CENTCOM saying that the U.S. blockade is still in effect in the Strait. Meanwhile, fighting between Iran's Houthi allies

0: And Saudi Arabia on Saturday showed that the war, which has already disrupted energy supplies through the Strait of Hormuz, could affect a second major shipping port. And we're talking about the Bab al-Mandeb Strait, of course. And Iran-backed Houthis say that they struck facilities belonging to Saudi state oil giant Aramco over the weekend. That refinery, we know, can process up to 400,000 barrels of crude oil a day. The Houthis have also declared a naval blockade of Saudi Arabia and is warning that all Saudi oil facilities could inevitably become targets. But, Chris, again, for now, after almost 2 weeks of continued strikes here in the Middle East regarding the U.S. and Iran, all things continue to be on hold.
1: Jessica Cartaglia, we thank you, ma'am. Okay, with us now, Congressman Byron Donalds. He also happens to be the front runner, by the way, for the Republican nomination to be the next governor of Florida. All right, Congressman, the Congress continues to resist the president on Iran. Another disapproval resolution. The Senate's apparently in no hurry to take up war funding. I want our audience to hear what Speaker Mike Johnson had to say last week.
2: But it is a very important objective that I believe we've achieved to ensure that the largest sponsor of state of terrorism does not have a nuclear weapon. That would be a disaster for everybody, and everybody around the world understands that. Now we got to wrap it up.
1: Wrap it up, he says. Is Congress quiet quitting the Iran war?
3: No, that's not what's happening. And that's even in light of the war resolution that came to the House the other day. Look, let's be clear. The Iranians not having nuclear weapons is critical, not just to American security, but to global security. We already know that their ballistic missiles weapon systems can reach targets in Europe that the Iranians lied to us about. And even when you had the first MOU, what broke that memorandum of understanding were the Iranians targeting commercial boats in the Strait of Hormuz. And so, of course, there was a need to respond to that. I think as a backdrop, it's important for the American people and frankly for everybody to understand that the genesis of the U.S. Navy and so many navies around the globe were to make sure that there was free commerce on international waters and that you didn't have pirates or you didn't have certain nations trying to take advantage of their strategic positioning, their geographic positioning for a political and a strategic advantage. That's why there are navies that exist today on the planet, including ours. And so this is where the second skirmish started from. The president has been very clear, no nuclear weapons and making sure that the Strait of Hormuz is free and open to international shipping, which definitely directly impacts international trade and commerce.
1: No question about much of what you say, but the support among Republicans, including MAGA Republicans, has definitely slipped. This is the new poll that shows a 13-point drop among self-identified MAGA voters. It seems like the president does not have the public with him on this one. How can he make credible threats of escalation at this point without a congressional authorization?
3: Well, two things. Number one, nobody wants war. I think if you were going to ask Americans writ large, whether they're MAGA Republicans or any other American, nobody wants to be involved in another military conflict. The president of the United States, he doesn't want to be involved in conflict. But at the same time, you cannot let a radical terrorist regime like Iran, and their terrorism is based upon radical Sharia law. You cannot let them have nuclear weapons, and you cannot let them just commandeer one of the major international shipping lanes in all of the world. That would be derelict in his duty as commander in chief. And I will also add, I think for these European nations who directly rely on Brent crude prices that are now over $100, while WTI, which is what the American people use, is around $93, the fact that the Europeans are watching is happening with nothing to say while their oil prices go up because the Iranians want to inflict economic harm, I think speaks very loudly to the lack of leadership from Europe. Look, at the end of the day, there are times when leaders have to step up and do the thing that is necessary, even at times when sometimes there's not popular will for it. And this is one of those times the president is stepping up and doing what is necessary because empowering the Iranian regime will have a negative impact on global security for decades to come. You already ran the piece about what the Houthis are doing with the Saudis again. again, that's got to be stopped as well.
1: Okay, let's get into your gubernatorial race. Let's talk a little politics. You are cruising in your August 18th primary, but Democrats are now crowing about some new polls that show you just 5 points ahead of likely Democratic nominee David Jolly. Now, the Democrats say that's why folks like the hedge fund billionaire Ken Griffin just sluiced $10 million into a PAC backing your candidacy. The Miami Herald reporting that there's $92 million. That's a lot of money, $92 million behind your campaign, which I looked it up. That's almost double the entire spending on Ron DeSantis's first gubernatorial campaign. Why do you need so much money? What do you say to Democrats who say that it's because you're not in a strong position?
3: So first of all, I'm not going to take advice from the Democrats in Florida. They've been losing our state and have lost our state 25 years ago. They've not been able to mount any credible ability to take back control in Florida. And it is because their policies and their cultural view of Florida and America is distinctly wrong and not what the people of Florida want. I think to the fact that you have people like Ken Griffin and others who are supporting my campaign is because they want to see a continuation of the policies of Governor DeSantis. They want Florida to continue to be a common sense conservative state based upon law and order and economic growth and also a clean environment that helps all Floridians. And so we're going to continue those policies and prepare for Florida's future. And it's never been demonstrated by any Democrat in our state that they actually agree with these policies. If they did, they might find more success in Florida, but they still support boys and girls sports with people in Florida do not support. They still support transgendering children with people of Florida do not support. And they want to raise taxes and increase the size of government, which the people of Florida have very clearly said they do not want. That's why we have more people moving here from New York and Illinois, fleeing these blue states. They come to Florida for freedom. The Democrats want to make us more like those blue states, and the people of Florida continue to reject it.
1: Okay, one place where the Democrats seem to agree with a lot of Floridians is on the issue of data centers. So here's this new poll. I think it was University of North Florida. Only 28% of Florida voters said they would support having a data center in their own local area. Mr. Jolly is calling for a moratorium. There are Republicans in your state calling for a moratorium. You have a plan that would put restrictions on how and where and when and resources, but not a ban. Tell us why this is an important enough issue to you that you're willing to support something that is unpopular with voters in an election year.
3: My responsibility is to look at the data, look at the information, and then make the best decision possible, not just on behalf of Floridians today, but Floridians into the future. If you want to talk about data center construction, we've been crystal clear in my campaign. Your utility bills as a Floridian will not go up. We will protect water resources. They have to get a consumptive use permit from water management to protect our fresh water. Governor DeSantis signed that into law. It is now law in Florida that those two pillars are law in Florida. We are not going to change that. We're going to keep that in place. The third piece is about proximity. Look, I don't want a data center next to my house. The people of Florida don't want it next to their house. If they are built in Florida, they have to be remote and not next to residential communities. I think that's important in terms of protection. But if you look at what's going on in every company in the country, quite frankly, in the world, they're all using AI. If you look at what the reality is, the Chinese are advancing in AI very, very fast. And from a national security perspective, and this is where President Trump is absolutely correct, from a national security perspective, we have to not just keep pace with China, we have to make sure that we're ahead of China. And there are many implications around AI, and part of that is having the necessary infrastructure. Look, I know how people feel. They do not want their water damaged. They do not want their electricity prices higher. We're going to protect that in Florida. But what I propose is a common sense, balanced approach about how we maintain the technological infrastructure and build upon it that Florida and the United States is going to need while protecting Floridians, protecting their electricity bills, and protecting our water.
1: All right, Congressman, we're going to have to leave it there. All right, America, if you knew that Key Waden Island took its name from Henry Wadsworth Longfellow's delightful poem, The Song of Hiawatha, you would know him already. But if you don't, there he is, Congressman Byron Donalds. We thank you. Okay, with us now from her district in northeastern Massachusetts is Democratic Congresswoman Lori Trahan. Okay, Congresswoman, thanks for being here. The message from the president, which we just heard a little bit of from your colleague, Congressman Donalds, is that Democrats are so radical that you're communists. that voters should reject your change message for this fall, that basically Democrats can't be trusted. I will grant you that that's a lot of hyperbole, but there is a kernel of truth in there somewhere, right? The Democratic Socialists are making inroads, and they're out there calling for everything from abolishing the U.S. Senate to nationalizing whole sectors of the economy. It is not a majority of Democrats, not close, but this is a problem for your party, right?
4: Look, the Democratic Party has always been a big tent party, and the way the U.S. House of Representatives is constituted is that everyone represents their district. You know, we're almost through our primary season, but I have to tell you, I mean, I'm laser focused on the midterms. In 2024, voters elected Donald Trump because he promised voters that he would bring down prices, end forever wars, and put Americans first. And in the first 2 years of his presidency, he's broken every single one of those promises. Gas prices are up, utility bills, grocery prices. Across the board, people are paying more than they ever have. We're month five into a war that no one wants, that continues to also contribute to higher prices, and there's no end in sight. So, you know, every time I hear a colleague of mine in the Republican conference of the House defend those policies without ever having a single oversight hearing or questioning this administration's practices, it contributes to the lack of credibility right now that Republicans are facing with their agenda.
1: Okay, a material manifestation of the tension within the Democratic Party right now is the row over the 2028 primary calendar. Progressives and Democratic Socialists say that putting South Carolina first is designed to squelch left-wing enthusiasm and prop up moderates. Do you like the calendar? Tell me what you think. What do you see?
4: Look, I think the calendar is reflective of the broad coalition that any presidential Democratic nominee is going to need to win the presidency, right? South Carolina, then Nevada, then New Hampshire. We're talking about a broad coalition, black voters, Latino voters, working and middle class voters. That's what we need to win. And I think that the primary calendar is reflective of that.
1: And you know New Hampshire's going to cut the line, though. You're from Massachusetts. You know New Hampshire's going to cut the line. But we'll see what happens. Okay. The fight over this speaks to a broader frustration among Democrats with the party's leadership. It's a problem that is pretty clearly reflected in dollars this year. The Democratic National Committee is actually in the hole, and the campaign committees are getting trounced by their Republican counterparts. New York Times reporting today that Chairman Ken Martin's ouster may be imminent. What do you say? Is it time for a change or steady as we go?
4: Look, we have to do everything in our power to be competitive. Of course, that requires us to raise money, and we're doing that in district by district, state by state, and certainly nationally, we have to do the same. People are really motivated for these midterms first, but then also for 2028. But I don't want to get too far ahead on this. I mean, a poll in July showing the Democrats are up in November doesn't mean anything until we execute and win in November. And so I think for us, we're focused on the next election. That's the midterms. That's making sure Democrats win across the country so that we can be a proper check and balance on this administration.
1: Okay. I want to check in on artificial intelligence with you as well. You and Republican Congressman Jay Obernolte have a bill that would pair a regulatory framework for new AI models. Yeah. These are audits and other safety checks on frontier models with a moratorium on state-level restrictions for 3 years. So tell me, why shouldn't states be free to experiment with restricting AI on their own?
4: Well, it's not a moratorium on state rights. Sometimes the words sort of get confusing. What we did was we put in a very strong federal framework built upon the work that states have already put into place around transparency, reporting, independent audits. But we go further than that because what we've seen, especially last week with OpenAI's model escaping its developers' sandbox, is that we need incident reporting. We need cops on the beat to make sure when these models are capable of imminent catastrophic risk, that we've got emergency powers that are well understood and transparent to the public for stopping them. And so that's what this Frontier Act really gets at, are these large labs, these large models that really could unleash a catastrophic risk if they're not, if there aren't proper guardrails in place.
1: So is the argument that the federal government can do that, but if states try to do that, it won't succeed?
4: Well, no. The states still have the ability to pass laws on development, on deployment, and on use of AI. But right now, these large frontier labs, and we really are talking about the largest AI labs today, we have no mandated requirement around.

0: their reporting of what their model's capability is, or any independent verification audits to ensure that what their models are capable of, they really are. And then along the way, and I think what we've seen most recently is risks where these models aren't, they're not being misused by people. They're actually, doing things that they're capable of doing on their own. That could unleash catastrophic risk around financial markets, around cybersecurity, biodefense, and we really need a federal response for that. And that is what this bipartisan legislation is aimed to do.
1: All right, America, if you knew that Louisa May Alcott set Little Women in Concord, Massachusetts' Orchard House, because that's where she lived when she wrote the book, you would know her already. But if you don't, there she is, Congresswoman Lori Trahan. Thanks so much for being with
0: us. Thank you.
1: Okay, coming up, clear your search history, because we are going to reset the electrifying debate around artificial intelligence and data centers. We're going whole hog with the top expert. Stay with us.
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11: 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The long recovery. 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
13: Right now, there is no transparency, there's no accountability, there's no community input. AI should be working for us, not against us.
1: Welcome back. So you just heard the bipartisan boogeyman for 2026 turns out to be data centers. Moratoriums have become part of the midterm message in both parties, and to be sure, the centers and the AI revolution spawning them have their pluses and minuses. Looked at

0: One way, the massive investment in artificial intelligence, an estimated $700 billion this year just for data centers and chip manufacturing, has been propping up the economy and kept everybody's 401ks surging. Looked at another way, the building boom is driving up costs for consumers, wrecking neighborhoods, and gobbling up scarce natural resources. So we thought it might just be helpful to try to unspin this a little bit and see what's really going on. All right, let's start with the water question. Here's daily water use across a variety of sectors. You can see that data centers still have a long way to go to catch up even with car washes. We know the big uses for water in America are really about helping things grow. So here's a breakdown about data centers compared to agriculture. So it's not nothing, right? And certainly there would be concerns about building data centers in places that don't have enough water. But as you can see, there's no woe here. Now let us go to the most charged issue, electricity use. You can see that in 2024, data centers used 4 to 5% of the electricity produced in the United States. Under the medium estimate growth, though, that number could be as high as 12% by 2030, and then levels off by 2035 around 15%. That is bigger than the share for electric vehicles and other new construction. With an aging grid and strict rules about adding new power sources, this will definitely be a challenge. And while that is definitely part of why electricity costs have gone up, it's hardly the only one. Look at this going all the way back. Phasing out fossil fuels, the high cost of components, costly grid improvements all go into why things are so costly right now and that the price of a kilowatt hour of electricity has risen by 50 or 60% since 2010. That is a trend that started long before the AI craze. All right, how about the land use question? Now, you might not want a data center to go up across the road from your house, certainly during the construction phase, but as a national issue, it's not much. The footprint for data centers, even under the most ambitious forecast for the sector, it's pretty small, right? Warehouses and fulfillment centers, these kind of facilities outnumber data center footage 20 to 1. But I have a theory, and that is that people who are upset about data centers, those who don't live next to one or have one in their neighborhood, they're actually expressing a broader, deeper anxiety about artificial intelligence and are focused on a physical manifestation of this digital reality. So why don't we talk to Neil Chilson? He is the head of AI policy for the Abundance Institute, and he was formerly the chief technologist. That sounds very fancy. For the Federal Trade Commission. I take it, Neil, that that didn't mean you were in IT. You didn't actually, no.
1: Nope.
0: You had to tell politicians about how technology actually works. So I don't necessarily envy you that. What do you think about my theory that the data centers are a physical form that people who are anxious about AI and what it's going to do to jobs and do to national security and do to everything else, that this is the physical place where they can put the locus of their anxieties?
1: I think it's a mix of that. Certainly people don't understand how AI is going to impact their life. They're hearing a lot of scary stories. A lot of people haven't used it. Only 1 in 5 Americans use it more than once a week right now, and that's below France.
0: Is that right?
1: Yeah. So below France, for example. So
0: less than France. That's adoption. Always a danger. It's always a dangerous threshold.
1: Yeah. So adoption in our country has a long way to go. So people aren't super familiar with this technology or what it can do, and they see things being built. And building things in the U.S. Always has difficulty.
0: Yeah.
1: And there is a political coalition that has spent the last 40 years talking about environmental concerns. All of these issues that you're hearing about data centers, so that narrative is just feeding right into this data center.
0: So Congresswoman Trahan says basically we need this federal law because AI is going to could destroy everything, right? That like we have to have a federal law. I was asking her about the preemption part.
1: Mm-hmm.
0: Why is it necessary? I don't think I quite get it. Why is it necessary that states don't have, why would it be necessary that states don't have their own AI regulations?
1: So AI is a general purpose technology. It's all over the place. And so states are going to have an important role in regulating AI. I think what the Trahan-Obernolte bill tries to do is tries to carve out this very narrow section that is very clearly the role of the federal government.
0: Right.
1: I have some disputes with the bill in particular, and I think the preemption there is actually possibly too narrow.
0: Okay.
1: But that is their goal, to treat things that are on the national level, regulate them at the national level instead of at the state level. Otherwise, you get a patchwork of many different laws that may result essentially in uneven safety across the country.
0: All right, I'm watching a phenomenon play out in which AI companies want to be regulated. And we remember this from the social media with Facebook and other, where it's like, no, we want you to regulate us because we want you to do it for us. And it also helps them keep their competitors at bay. Are we watching this with AI now that AI is trying to pull the ladder up? These companies are trying to pull the ladder up behind themselves to be protected by the federal government.
1: Well, there are some very specific business models in the AI space that are premised on building these very expensive frontier models. And they are, I think, worried about competition from, say, open source models that don't cost as much to
0: use. Talk about that. Talk about the importance of open source.
1: So open source or open weight models are means that you can download and run it on your own infrastructure.
0: Okay.
1: You don't have to pay ChatGPT or OpenAI or Anthropic to
0: It's not a licensed
1: service.
0: Base. Right. Yeah, yeah.
1: You would pay for the computing power that your model uses, but you wouldn't pay somebody else for that licensing. And so that it's sort of like a free version of AI. Now, these are not nearly as, they're not as cutting edge as the expensive closed models, but they are an important source of innovation. They're great for research, and they are a price competitor to people who are charging quite a lot for
0: but the guys are gonna say, we've built this powerful machine, and if we let it be open, then it's going to destroy everything. And we that Skynet will come and oppress us.
1: I think that is one of that is a big chunk of the rhetoric that you hear around why closed source is better. But what we've seen in the internet is built. The internet infrastructure is built on open source software. What we've seen is that open source can be more secure than closed source. It's not. All eyes or many eyes make all bugs shallow is kind of the computer science term, and the idea is that you can find vulnerabilities better if lots of people are looking at them.
0: Neil Chilson, soft on Skynet. All right, we've noted. We appreciate your time. Thank you for demystifying this a little bit for us. Okay, Democrats have their substitute candidate in Maine. Will it make the difference in the fight for control of the Senate? Why don't we check in at the 100-day mark with our best in the business panel of journalists when we come back.
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0: Best in the business panel of journalists, Kyle Peterson. He is the chief editorial writer for the Wall Street Journal. Yay. Julie Mason, double yay. She is the host of the Julie Mason Show, aptly named, on SiriusXM's POTUS channel, where you can also hear this show every Sunday morning. And Burgess Everett, congressional bureau chief for Semaphore. All right. Topic number one, out of runway.
6: obliterate Iran's missiles and drones. Those were clearly and repeated.

0: the stated core objectives of the campaign, which 4 months ago you declared had been completed victoriously with every single objective achieved. Were those objectives achieved 4 months ago?
1: No one ever stated that every single missile was gone.
2: On funds and unable to win congressional authorization, the administration can't shake an increasingly unpopular Iran war. What started as a side quest has become the defining foreign policy issue of the second Trump presidency. Burgess, Republicans don't want to vote on this. John Thune is like, we're going to do this later. There, Mike Johnson says it's time to wrap it up. They don't want to vote on this thing, right?
3: No, I mean they've had these votes on whether to rein in the president's powers, and for Republicans, that's been relatively easy. Occasionally, some of them will break. But the idea of funding the war, sending $60, $70 billion, some people want to send a lot more than that, is a daunting political task for them. And that's because it really puts their stamp on the war. It's like authorizing it. If you're passing a supplemental that sends money specifically for the Iran war, you've effectively approved of what's happening. And so you're correct. They don't want to vote on this right now. The House sort of set this up and then jetted out. The Senate is kind of putting this issue on the back burner right now as they get ready to head out for recess in 2 weeks.
2: Julie takes us back to '07, back to the noughties when I was Democrats who would not vote for debt ceiling increases and other things because they wanted to strangulate the Bush administration's Iraq war.
4: It also reminds me of when Obama was thinking about going into Syria and doing things with Syria.
2: Yeah.
4: Congress didn't want any part of that either. They're like, no, no, no, your deal.
2: Nice pull. That's You're always
4: pulled.
2: Beating me with rarer, deeper cuts. Okay, Kyle, the problem for the administration is, there are many problems, but the war, starting the war was unpopular. Leaving the war would also be unpopular with a lot of Republicans if the goals have not been achieved, right? And finding a way to dismount is difficult, and they can't figure it out. And to Burgess's point, if you don't have the congressional

0: scream that has been shouting death to America for 47 years. And as far as the strait goes, I mean, America has stood for freedom of the seas since the beginning.
1: Thomas Jefferson.
0: Yes, since the Marines were taking it to the Barbary pirates on the shores of Tripoli.
1: That's
0: and
1: different.
0: You have to believe that if we let Iran basically start charging tolls in the strait, some hard men in Beijing are going to take notice of that, maybe make their next move in the South China Sea.
1: All right. Topic number two. 100 days and counting.
2: They're making fun of Michigan. They're thinking they're better than us. And what they don't know is I am your voice. And their jokes and their criticism only makes me fight harder.
1: Are Democrats falling apart or coming together? Despite a lot of loose talk about a tight race for Congress, the party out of power remains poised for huge gains. But can they actually do it? Burgess, we're back to you. We're back on your beat. The Haley Stevens race, the El Sayed Stevens race in Michigan is now the marquee contest for Democrats,
3: sure,
1: right?
3: Agreed.
1: Because Graham Plattner imploded in Maine. All of that energy has come to rest on El Sayed. Haley Stevens has become an unlikely champion, right, for sort of mainstream Democrats. Talk about that race and talk about divisions in the party.
4: Yeah, I mean, I would say Haley Stevens, you've seen she's kind of letting her more kooky side out, I would say. We're just seeing a lot.
1: Quirky.
4: Whatever, however you want to put it, but we're seeing more of her personality. That's important, but what's more important is how much outside spending she has on her behalf. And that is probably the biggest challenge for El Sayed. I also think it's probably the purest distillation of the ideological divides in the party right now. You have Medicaid for All, El Sayed, which is a real kind of throwback campaign. We haven't really seen that many of these in the last few years. And so I think, like, if you're looking for a barometer of where the electorate is in a swing state ahead of a presidential race, it's hard to find a better one than this state.
1: Julie Mason, you're the Hill Sunday's New England correspondent.
5: And Texas.
1: Yes, yeah, you cover it all. Troy Jackson, Maine, Susan Collins, I'll just tell you, America, don't pay any attention to any polls in this race for a week because he's brand new and he's just been through the nominating process. Can Troy Jackson be a normal enough seeming Democrat that he can win as a generic choice against Susan Collins?
5: Well, and can he also capture the excitement that Plattner brought up in those Democratic voters? He's a logger, and he used to be a Republican. He's got a lot of passion. She's got a lot of money. What I love in this race is the truncated schedule.
1: Yes.
5: Our campaigns are too long.
1: Amen.
5: And it's very
1: Preach.
5: European.
1: Yes.
5: Very much like yourself.
1: Much like myself.
5: To
1: People
5: have
1: are always
5: a little
1: saying.
5: Short campaign. It's very jaunty.
1: It is a jaunty length of campaign.
5: Mm-hmm. Mm-hmm.
1: So, Kyle, the president, the Republicans say that these people are communists. Is there a danger for Republicans? And I was thinking about this listening to Haley Stevens. Democrats made the mistake with Trump of they're like, he's Hitler, he's a fascist. And then voters were like, no, he's just goofy. He's just goofy. Is there a danger for Republicans here that they're overselling the threat of democratic socialism and that voters will say, no, that doesn't sound right?
0: Sure, I think that's true rhetorically, but I don't think that Susan Collins in Maine is going to do that. I don't think Mike Rogers in Michigan is going to do that. And these are...
1: Ken Paxton may.
0: But these are pretty left-wing candidates. I mean, look at Troy Jackson. He's a logger, not an oyster farmer, but the ideas seem to be the same. He's talking about killing the filibuster, adding justices to the Supreme Court, Medicare for All, which means if you're watching this in Maine and you have some kind of private insurance plan through your employer, that's now going to be illegal. And so I think that the El Sayed primary, he's a similar sort of candidate. That's going to be a big one because the thing about Senate control is that the map is good for Republicans. They have the VP tiebreaker, so they really have to run the table.
1: Do we have that generic ballot poll real quick? If we do, we should show it to America because it's very interesting to me because it proved me right that on Tuesday I had a column that said, don't worry about this tight generic ballot. If you're a Democrat, you still got the juice. And then the polling comes out later in the week and it says that Democrats are way ahead.
4: Yeah.
1: What's your fearless forecast? Democrats are still in perfectly good position to win the House.
4: I think in the House for sure. There's less battleground seats, so I think a wave is harder to attain. And also the other thing is you can't run a generic candidate. If you could, you'd win every race.
1: That's right.
4: Man, do Americans want that generic
1: candidate. I'm going to just say it here. 235. Democrats end up with 235.
4: But Kyle's point about the Senate is correct. The map favors Republicans, and Democrats will have to win in places like Alaska, Ohio, or Iowa.

0: Texas, and it's not that they can't, it's just challenging.
1: All right, coming up, big news and big moves on the 2028 battle for the White House when we return.
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18: A big funding boost for the military advances in Congress. I'm Mike Vaccaro, News Nation Washington Bureau Chief. The House narrowly passed the annual National Defense Authorization Act, greenlighting more than $1 trillion for the military. Six Democrats crossed party lines and voted for the bill, while seven Republicans voted against it. The legislation expands U.S. defense production, raises troop pay by 5 to 7%, authorizes nearly $2 billion for military housing, funds next-generation aircraft development to the tune of $56 billion, and invests more than $60 billion in funding for submarines and shipbuilding. The bill now moves on to the Senate, where its passage is uncertain, after the House attached the election reform bill favored by the president, known as the Save America Act, to the measure. Senate Democrats oppose that move. I'm Mike Vaccaro, and this is the News Nation Political Minute.
1: Panel of journalists, so it's time for topic number three. The last shall be first and the first shall be last.
19: South Carolina would be okay continuing being the best batter on the team, the cleanup batter, so long as we are first in the nation.
1: Democrats try a new presidential primary calendar to try to tame the Democratic Socialists, but it can't work if it won't hold. Ambitious states and a weak party could pose trouble. Julie Mason, New Hampshire is not going to have it, right? I've listened to this whole discussion, so they say, no, South Carolina is going to go first, and New Hampshire has a law.
20: Mm-hmm, that they have to go first.
1: That compels mm-hmm. the Secretary of State to set the primary date at least a day before the first primary, because they're going to be first. So this isn't even going to hold.
20: Right, but it's the same scenario where

0: All right, if you go first, we're not going to seat your delegates. And then they end up seating the delegates. So it's toothless. It's a Democratic Party story.
1: It's a Democratic Party story. And it's also, Burgess, the Joe Biden wasn't going to do New Hampshire. Remember?
2: Right. Yeah.
1: Not doing it. We're out of New Hampshire. It's too white. New Hampshire is very white. It's too white. And then they had a New Hampshire primary anyway, and Joe Biden had to kind of compete in it so that he did not get humiliated by that congressman from Minnesota.
2: Yeah.
1: And the same thing will happen again. This calendar is not going to hold, and the DNC is very weak. Am I right?
2: You were right, and I actually want to call back to what you said earlier about Michigan.
1: Gosh, I love it. This is perfect.
2: Because Michigan is now added to the primary window. Mm-hmm. So, again, another reason to watch that primary, and you have in the Senate race, and you also have Virginia there. So you actually could now craft a strategy around going to those two much more populous states than going to those other more traditional early states. So it'll be interesting to see which candidates go where and which they prioritize. You may have people skipping some of those early states, like you just said in New Hampshire.
0: I don't think we can overlook the fact that, you know, they flirted with Nevada. Should we do Nevada?
1: Because
0: it's
1: Nevada
0: Hispanic
1: flirtation.
0: Voters. And then they remembered, oh, right, black voters are the bedrock constituency of the Democratic Party. Got to go with South Carolina.
1: And just as an aside on that, the black vote we're watching in 2026 in real time. In Michigan, they are just putting their foot down about El Sayed in Michigan, right? They are saying no. But down in Texas, they're killing James Tallarico, right? James Tallarico is spending all of this time trying to win back Jasmine Crockett's primary voters. They're making exorbitant demands, and he doesn't have that slack in the line, right?
3: Right. And so I think this is important in, even if the actual schedule doesn't hold, putting South Carolina first could potentially be a moderating force in a Democratic presidential primary.
1: But it doesn't, but that's why we played Jim Clyburn, my interview with Jim Clyburn, which is you want South Carolina late to ratify a front runner.
2: Right.
1: That's South Carolina's job. You're going to have weird winners in the first couple of races.
2: Agreed, yeah.
1: Right? And what the Republicans figured out and what they use South Carolina for is, whoa, whoa, whoa, whoa, whoa, whoa, whoa. That's where the consolidation happens. I think this looks like a mistake to me.
2: I think it'll just be a different mix. And I think, frankly, if I was trying to expand my appeal, I'd be looking to the states that are more representative of the American electorate, which maybe would not be South Carolina for a Democrat in this case, because Democrats aren't going to compete in a general election in South Carolina.
1: How many political obituaries have been written about Ken Martin today, right? The Democratic, New York Times.
2: Just reading the Times, just, the phone throwing.
1: Another piece mm-hmm. today. He's gotten the full Leibovich, mm-hmm. And now he's got this. Is this really going to happen? Are Democrats really going to make an example of Ken Martin and try to take him out at the DNC?
0: Who's the alternative?
1: This is my point.
0: Right? They wanted a non-DC guy.
1: Yeah.
0: So he brought his non-DC ways to DC, and it's just a bad fit.
1: Well, it's just a bad fit, but also, Kyle, people hate their part. Both people dislike their parties, and Democrats particularly hate the Democratic Party, right?
3: Yeah, but they dislike their party for different reasons. There are a lot of people who dislike their party because it's too far from the center, and then there are a lot of people who dislike their party because it's not centered enough. So, I mean, whether this specific schedule holds, I think it makes sense for both of the parties to start rejiggering the nominating calendar. Honestly, maybe they should both have one primary in Pennsylvania, and whoever Pennsylvania likes is going to be the presidential nominee.
1: But at the very least, it would simplify things. I don't know if we have this graphic about J.D. Vance's numbers, but they are not great, and we only have about a minute left. But Burgess, I want to ask you, J.D. Vance's numbers have tanked surrounding the Iran war. Marco Rubio is up. Do you see a real race here, or is this just some Iran grumbling?
2: I mean, I think if Marco Rubio sees an opportunity to run against J.D. Vance and sees a path, I think he would be likely to do it. I know that they are trying to play that down because it's very difficult to govern if you have two rivalrous factions in the Trump administration.
1: But he's got Hillary Clinton syndrome, Rubio does, because as a theoretical candidate, he's appealing when he's not asking for anything. As soon as you declare, then people are like, I don't like you, right?
0: Exactly. But J.D. Vance, I will say that likability is a skill. It's a skill that you must learn.
1: That was a skillful way to talk about the problems of the vice president's book launch. You agree with the assessment here? 15 seconds.
3: Yeah, he also seems to think, J.D. Vance seems to think, that what conservative voters want is big government our way and somebody who will go on podcasts and talk about space aliens abducting people.
1: I mean, we should.
0: I have no argument with
1: that. If we were doing more of that content here, who knows what might happen for us. Okay, Anna, we really appreciate you. Thank you for being here. Coming up, It is the love of liberty that brought us here. Your almanac is next.
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1: This is your almanac for today, Sunday, July 26th, 2026. On this day in 1847, delegates from across Liberia met in its capital city, Monrovia, to declare independence, establishing Africa's first sovereign republic. Founded as a colony by Americans 17 years earlier, Liberia was intended as a home for freed slaves with only modest initial success. While some founders were genuine abolitionists looking for a way to end slavery, others saw Liberia as a way to perpetuate the institution by eliminating the growing population of free black Americans in the North. Frederick Douglass and other abolitionists fiercely opposed the movement as a racist scheme to deport citizens from their rightful homes. It took 15 years for the United States to officially recognize Liberian independence, but the U.S. did establish a moral protectorate to guard against encroachment by European colonial powers. The protectorate also proved a blessing to a key group of black Americans, the officers looking to advance in a segregated U.S. military. During the Jim Crow era, the War Department often sent promising black officers to Liberia as military attachés. In the coming decades, these officers often thrived, bringing stability and professionalism to the young African Republic. One such officer, Benjamin Davis, so impressed his superiors with his gifts for leadership and diplomacy that in 1940 he was promoted to become the first black general in the still segregated U.S. Army. But that segregated system was nearing its end. So it is perhaps fitting that today's anniversary of Liberian independence coincides with another major milestone. It was also on this day that President Harry Truman in 1948 signed Executive Order 9.

0: 9981, desegregating the United States Armed Forces. So whatever you're establishing this week, we hope you find it liberating. Until next time.
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15: Welcome to Bhatia News Nation. I'm Bhatia Unger Sargon, and we begin with what we learned about America this week. It's March all over again. We're bombing Iran. Iran is bombing ships passing through the Strait of Hormuz. The cost of gas is rising. And Republicans are tanking in the polls. If this all feels familiar, that's because it is. So what's the president's plan? He has two crucial tasks before him, one domestic and one global. The problem is that they conflict with one another. On the domestic front, he's got to get costs down. Americans are hurting, and every time gas goes up by 10 cents, the Democrats get a better shot at taking back the House and the Senate in the November midterms. Republicans are down on the economy and immigration in polls this week, the two issues that propelled Trump to victory in 2024. On the other hand, America's safety and security and standing in the world demand that Iran be handled in a decisive way. The mullahs exited the conflict last month feeling emboldened thanks to a deal negotiated by the vice president that wasn't worth the paper it was written on. That deal predictably fell apart. Now what? The president has to deal the Iranian regime a fatal blow, or our status as a superpower will be critically undermined. The president seems to be losing patience with Iran. According to the Wall Street Journal, we're surging troops and medics to the Middle East. Four more service members horribly lost their lives this week when Iran attacked a U.S. base in Jordan, and the administration has vowed to retaliate. In just a minute, we'll speak to retired Brigadier General Mark Kimmett to help us understand what a decisive blow to the Iranians would look like. Yet on the political front, every minute spent fighting Iran raises prices and gives power to the Democrats. How does the president get out of this pickle? On this show, we've repeatedly called for three things to bring down costs while the president handles Iran: a stimulus check, a moratorium on farm foreclosures, and limits on the export of oil to cool costs at the pump domestically. I'm open to other suggestions, but so far, I'm just not hearing any coming from the White House. So who better to ask than Sean Spicer, former White House press secretary and News Nation political contributor. Sean, thank you so much for being here. What is your answer to this question? How can the president do both of these two extremely important but conflicting

0: things at the same time?
1: Well, it is a difficult predicament, but I think there's also a reality. I mean, you don't want to be talking about Iran. That's the reality. You have to deal with Iran. There's no easy answer right now because you can't cut and run. They'll be emboldened. So you've got to continue to prosecute that case. On the domestic front, look, I think the Republicans need to do three things. One, tell us what you've done to improve our lives. That's the tax cuts. That's the Trump RX accounts. That's the Trump accounts that are helping younger Americans create generational wealth. Two, tell us what you will do. And then three, point out why the alternative is so bad, right? What are these democratic socialists going to do to make your life worse, to raise costs, raise prices? But I wouldn't conflate the two, Batya. That would be a mistake. I think dragging in Iran as an issue, putting it front of mind even more, is a mistake. They need to remind people what they've done. Because it's not, there's no quick fix on this. They're not going to send out stimulus checks. There's no way you can bring down gas prices precipitously without ending the war. So in the meantime, they've got to find other legislative vehicles that will allow them to message effectively. And here's the last thing I'll say. Republicans, despite all of the bedwetting about history, history doesn't vote. History doesn't go out and campaign. The reality is Republicans can do three things. One, they've done redistricting. That's going to net them 10 to 12 seats in the process. Two, they have over $600 million of an advantage in this election. And three, they've got the ability to talk about the alternative, but they have to do all three. You cannot just do one of these three-legged stools or it'll fall over, one leg of the three-legged stool. Republicans have to prosecute that case, but they have the ability to win and win big in the House right now, maintain that majority, if they do those three things.
0: So, Sean, I'm going to say to you what I know my followers and viewers are thinking, which is, I'm sympathetic to everything you said, but I haven't heard a plan for how the president is going to get the cost of food down at the grocery store. I hear from working class people every day, some of whom say to me, I've never made more money than I do now, and I've never been able to afford less. What is the plan for that?
1: Yeah, see, here's the deal. There's two issues. There's the politics and the policy. Mm-hmm. The policy is what you're asking about. How do we get those prices down? Mm-hmm. And I get it. But the reality is we're 100 days out from an election. Mm-hmm. I don't know politically whether you have enough time to actually get the cost down. We were on that trajectory with the gas. But as soon as tensions and things escalated again and the price of gas went up, that option went out the table. I don't know policy-wise if there's enough time to actually get down prices demonstrably enough to persuade people. Because of that, I don't know that that's an option. And so politically, what I'm telling you is mm-hmm. then you've got to find another message alternative. Mm-hmm. I don't know there's a single policy prescription short of ending the war right off the bat that will get prices down in a demonstrable way that the American people would look and say, okay, I get it. We're back on the right track.
0: Mm-hmm. So you're saying victory in Iran is extremely important, especially on this messaging front. But look at this poll. MAGA support for Iran, for the Iran war, is dropping. You know, the president went into this having a lot of support from MAGA. But now Politico had a poll that said, should the U.S. continue the war even if it increased costs at home? In May, 50% said yes. Today, it's only 37%. What do you make of this polling, Sean?
1: Well, look, I hate to say this, but they're somewhat of a victim of their own messaging. When you mm-hmm. go in and tell people we're going to do this quickly, we're going to destroy their capabilities, both nuclear and ballistic, and then they see with their own eyes things happening. I mean, to be honest with you, it's the policy equivalent of Biden telling us that the border was closed. We could see it with mm-hmm. our own eyes. We know night after night we're continuing to prosecute the case in Iran. And so if you're telling us that it's over and it was quick and we've destroyed their capabilities, and yet on the news we're seeing quite the contrary, then I think you start to lose the support. And that's why you're seeing that 13% delta there, because people are saying that doesn't jive with what you've told us.
0: Mm-hmm. So you think that that's a messaging problem that can be fixed with better messaging?
1: I think it can be assuaged with better messaging. I mean, there's a reality that's part of this. I mean, that's the point, is that this is not easy. This is not going to be an overnight fix. And so you can't just go in and find it. You know, it's like if you have a broken bone, there's only mm-hmm. so many ways to fix it, right? You can't just say, let's put a Band-Aid on it. Yes, you can make yourself feel better, but it's not going to heal. So there's a reality to the political predicament that we're in right now. And I think, again, this is where there are prescriptions. They're just not going to be the short fixes that we need them to be.
0: Mm-hmm. Sean Spicer, thank you so much for all of that insight. I so appreciate you coming on here and explaining exactly what we needed to hear.
1: You bet.
0: Now let's bring in retired Brigadier General Mark Kimmett. He served as Assistant Secretary of State for Political Military Affairs in the George Bush administration. General, welcome. Thank you so much for your service and for being here. I have to say, the only silver lining to the fact that we're back in March of 2026 is that I get to talk to you again. Welcome, sir.
2: Thank you.
0: All right. What does a decisive strike against Iran look like that would bring an end to this conflict?
2: There is no decisive strike, no single strike that is going to make a difference. I think Sean referred to it a little bit in his comments about how we talk about this war, but I think that they're a complete different way of talking about this war is what's necessary, along with a couple of other items, mm-hmm. to get through this.
0: So what would that look like? How should we be speaking about it?
2: Well, the first thing we've got to do is stop this nonsense using adjectives like obliterate, decimate, mm-hmm. this, that, the other thing. The fact remains is we need to have a calm, careful, deliberate talking strategy which says to the American people, let's talk about the cost of a nuclear-armed Iran. Let's talk about what the region would look like. Let's talk about what our economy would look like if Iran gets a nuclear weapon. Let's talk about the consequences of a country that has missiles that can already range Great Britain and is threatening Great Britain right now because they're letting their airfields be used by the Americans. Let's talk about a Iran that has a nuclear weapon and has the capability to deliver it to the United States. And let's talk about the proxy networks killing Americans since the bombing in Beirut in 1981. The more we can explain logically the cost of this war, then we're in a better shape to be able to explain this war instead of using the nonsense words that are coming out. There are a couple of others ideas I would have if you're interested in hearing them.
0: Well, I would like to hear from you what you think the military strategy should be at this point. When we spoke, a few months ago, I think we were in agreement that boots on the ground was not something the American people would tolerate at this time. Is it possible to prevent Iran from having a nuclear weapon and from controlling the Strait of Hormuz without us putting boots on the ground?
2: The answer is yes. Mm-hmm. And again, that's the second issue I would talk mm-hmm. about, which is patience. Look, the Iranians are fighting a war of resistance. That means they take the blows, they take the hits, they take the bombing every night. They don't have to care about themselves, the regime. They just have, and they don't even worry about the people of Iran. So they are sitting there saying, we're going to take these blows just like Rocky did for 15 rounds. Mm-hmm. And we're going to have patience because sooner or later, the Americans are going to just leave. They saw mm-hmm. us leave when we ran out of patience in Mogadishu, in Beirut, in Afghanistan, even though it was a long time. But they're betting on time. And instead of saying we're going to destroy them overnight, we've got to say we're hanging in there and we will continue to do this as long as is necessary until you return to the negotiating table and give us the terms that we want. So that's number one, change the conversation. Number two, actually demonstrate patience that we're willing to hang in there. And then three, which will be significantly disagreed with, is I think we ought to let Saudi have the nuclear program that they're talking about, and I wouldn't put conditions like the Abraham Accords on it just yet. Mm-hmm. Mm-hmm. One thing that Iran would fear more than the United States mm-hmm. would be a Saudi Arabia that has the capability to develop a nuclear weapon. So I think that mm-hmm. changes the terms of the argument. We can try to put a blockade on the Strait of Hormuz to stop their interference in the Strait of Hormuz. That's tactical, that's small ball. But if you have a Saudi Arabia that has the capability to go from a civilian nuclear program to a armed, weaponized nuclear program, that is clearly a threat to Iran that they cannot ignore. And I think the combination of those three things would put us in a better position than we are right now.
0: And do you think the United States does not have to worry about the Saudis enriching uranium, getting into the same situation we're in with the Iranians right now?
2: Well, again, the most important thing is the Saudis can get the nuclear technology from any country they want. Mm-hmm. If they the United States, we can put massive amount of oversight conditions and structure into that to ensure that if they decide to weaponize, it's because that's part of an alliance with the United States.
0: General Kimmitt, God bless and protect you. Thank you for your service and for your insight, as always.
2: Thank you for having me.
0: Is New York City Mayor Mamdani running the city or another campaign? 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
0: New York City Mayor Zohran Mamdani learned a tough lesson this week. The NYPD does not, in fact, work for the kangaroo court known as the International Criminal Court. And thus, the mayor will be unable to fulfill his favorite campaign promise to arrest Israeli Prime Minister Benjamin Netanyahu. Now, a normal politician might realize that his promise was rooted in ignorance and bigotry, take the L, and never mention it again. Not Mamdani! The mayor posted a highly produced video to Twitter of himself sitting like the class president behind his desk, his telltale smug smirk for once wiped off his face, and claimed that Netanyahu is a war criminal who committed genocide in Israel.
22: Benjamin Netanyahu is a war criminal, the architect of a horrific genocide against the Palestinian people. He is responsible for the killing of more than 73,000 people. There is a reason the International Criminal Court issued a warrant for his arrest. It is clear that we do not have the independent legal authority to enforce this warrant. The federal government, however, does, and I call on them to join the ICC and execute this warrant.
0: Of course, Israel didn't commit a genocide in Gaza. They achieved the lowest civilian death ratio in modern urban warfare. Of the 70,000 reported deaths in Gaza that Mamdani mourned so deeply, 30,000 were Hamas terrorists. One wonders exactly how many Hamas terrorists Mamdani would be comfortable with Israel executing. Presumably zero. Jews aren't allowed to kill the terrorists who rape, maim, kidnap, and mass murder them. Jews are supposed to take it. Communists, of course, are allowed to kill everyone. Friends of the mayor spent the week defending Chairman Mao, a man who killed 40 million people from the charge of genocide. Actually, they love Mao.
23: Mao Zedong is one of the great leaders of this world, okay? A man who changed the entire universe, the entire planet.
0: Mao killing 40 million civilians is kosher, but Israel killing the perpetrators of a mass murder of their people is genocide. This is how the mayor and his friends see the world. It's deeply anti-Semitic, and in my opinion, it's incitement to violence, as we learned this week. 2 days after publishing his blood libel against the Jewish state, a man picked up a screwdriver, shouted Allahu Akbar, and stabbed two people, one of them a Jew wearing a yarmulke on the Upper West Side. The NYPD is investigating whether this is a potential hate crime per Police Commissioner Jessica Tisch. To Jewish New Yorkers, it's obvious the mayor has blood on his hands. Here with us now, Seamus Love, policy specialist working to elect progressive leaders and founder of Shell Street Consulting, and Dante Mills, political strategist and trial attorney. Thank you both so much for being here. I'm so glad to be able to talk to you about this really important issue. Dante, I want to just start with a little bit of what we learned from the New York Times about how the mayor's video came to be, and then get your legal analysis of this. So it started when he told the New York Times that he was in active conversation with his legal team about whether he could make good on the campaign promise to arrest Netanyahu. That was last week. And then it turned out that the NYPD had zero intention of actually doing this, because of course they cannot legally. And Jessica Tisch, the commissioner, made that very clear to him, at which point Mamdani pivoted, made the video. He himself was personally involved in editing it, if you were wondering how much he cares about this issue. And then it turned out that by the time he was telling the New York Times last week that he was still consulting his lawyers, he had already been informed by his lawyers that there was no way he could arrest Benjamin Netanyahu. So can you just explain to us the legal side of this and then your analysis about why this issue is so important to him?
24: Sure. From the legal side, and good afternoon, Batya, it's always good to be here. From the legal side, it's absolutely clear that he has no authority to do so. He represents the city of New York. It would be the New York City Police Department. They have no standing or right to arrest a foreign leader in their country because there are no state issues that Netanyahu has been charged with. If anything, there could be federal issues or federal crimes that You could adopt if you wanted to on the federal level because of the International Criminal Court's warrant. But remember, we are not a part of the ICC, so we really have no standing to act on their behalf either, even on a federal level. I think this is more symbolic for Mandami. He really believes in this issue. It's important to him. You hear a lot from him and his wife. I think politicians have the right to have their beliefs and put their agenda

0: to the forefront, and I think that's what he wanted to do here. That symbolism of saying, I believe he should be held responsible and accountable, and if there was a way I could do it, I would, even though he knows for sure that he cannot. He does not have the standing to arrest Netanyahu when he comes here for this meeting here in the city.
1: Mm-hmm. Seamus, you know, most American Jews are Democrats. The vast majority are also Zionists. They feel a very deep connection to Israel. They feel increasingly politically homeless, like the party that they have belonged to their whole lives is now turning against them, that they are being asked to check their Zionism at the door, which is effectively their faith for many American Jews. What is your response to this? I know that you feel simpatico with a lot of the views of the DSA. How is it okay to be chasing out an entire ethnic community from the Democratic Party like this?
2: Well, first of all, thank you so much for having me on. I appreciate it. We'll start by saying I'm not a Democratic Socialist. There are bits and pieces of their charter that I do agree with, particularly when it comes to issues like healthcare. The most important thing to address here is that anti-Semitism is rampant globally and in the United States, and we need to do a better job, both whether it's the mayor or whether it's the president of the United States, of addressing it to make sure that Jewish Americans and Jewish people everywhere feel safe. And I believe that the mayor has put his money where his mouth is when it comes to addressing that. The state budget in New York City has gone up almost 900% in working to prevent hate crimes. And look at what he's doing with the budgetary spending there as opposed to what our president is doing. DOJ has actually pulled back on grants to the tune of tens of millions of dollars in preventing hate crimes across the United States. So I understand that folks are concerned with the rhetoric when it comes to genocide, war crimes, but the mayor is in lockstep with what the highest international legal body believes when it comes to Mr. Netanyahu. He's not speaking as a Democratic Socialist. He's speaking in lockstep with what the ICC believes as well.
1: Dante, it wasn't just Netanyahu and Mamdani. You also had this whole weird DSA subplot this week where people were defending Mao from the allegations that he had murdered 40 million people. On our channel, Katie Pavlich, my colleague, had an amazing special about the DSA, and she brought on victims of China's communism to react to some of these proposals. I want to play this for you.
3: Highly recommend to establish scholarships for your people to go to live in China for at least 3 to 6 months and in Cuba to learn really what that system is able to give for the future.
4: Just because you and your friends want free stuff, and then we can just get free stuff, that's communism, and that never work out. Eventually, in communism, things will run out. So young people like you, please read some history. Learn history.
1: And on my Substack, I had on a former member of the DSA who talked about what he saw as a thrill to violence among some corners of the DSA. Of course, not everybody, but a vocal minority. Dante, what do you make of this coming in as part of the mainstream of the Democratic Party?
0: There's a lot of opinions on that on both sides, but I just want to say this. There can be a few things going on at the same time. There can be extremism in multiple places at the same time that I think we need to call out. And calling out one area or one geographic area or one state or country doesn't mean that we're accepting what the other place does. So I think it's fair for someone to say that if 70,000 people were killed and only 30 were terrorists, that that's a concern, that less than half of the people you killed should have been your target.
1: But Dante, there's a difference.
0: But also believing that.
1: But there's a difference between saying that should be a concern and that is a genocide, which was the crime perpetrated against Jews in which 6 million were intentionally murdered. There is a big difference between saying I'm concerned and saying that is the crime that was committed against Jews. I'm so sorry. We have to leave it at that. But I'm going to have both of you on very soon and continue the conversation because obviously it means a lot to a lot of us. Thank you so much for being here. God bless and protect you. Seamus Levin, Dante Mills. It's 2016 all over again with a new crop of socialists taking on the mantle of the Bernie Bros. Are they putting the Dems' chances for midterm gains in jeopardy? That's next.
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1: And anytime at all on Twitter, it feels like 2015 all over again. 10 years ago, during the Democratic primary for the 2016 presidential race, a sharp divide emerged separating out the Bernie bros from the Hillary fans. In what turned into a deeply acrimonious divide on the left, Hillary Clinton had the backing of women and black voters, while Bernie Sanders activated a younger, more male, more white crowd. The Hillary faction frequently accused the Bernie bros of being sexist, while the Bernie faction accused the Hillaryites of weaponizing identity politics to shut down a critique of neoliberalism and their populist economic agenda. The same debate is bubbling up now between the Democratic Socialists of America and the moderate Democrats trying to keep the party from total capitulation to the far left. Black, Hispanic, and working class voters are still choosing moderates over socialists, just as they did in 2016. And this despite the fact that the socialists seem keen to the sensitivities of woke leftists. They've mostly shied away from backing white candidates, running people like Zoran Mamdani, Abdul El-Sayed, and Darialeza Chevalier. Yet just 21% of black voters are backing El-Sayed, the socialist in Michigan. For his part, Bernie Sanders, the patron saint of the Democratic Socialists, is going scorched earth after announcing that he planned to unseat a member of the Congressional Black Caucus from North Carolina. House Minority Leader Hakeem Jeffries confronted Sanders. Sanders' response? He seemed to not care, Congressman Greg Meeks, who was also on the call, told CNN. Here to discuss, Denny Salas, Democratic political strategist and senior vice president of Gotham Government Relations, and Corbin Trent, former campaign strategist for Bernie Sanders and founder of A Fight Worth Having. Thank you both so much for being here. Let me start with you, Denny. Are you having deja vu to 2016?
18: I mean, yes, 100%. And by the

0: playing with all the balloons in the background. I just have to tell you, it's my daughter's fourth birthday, so that's why you're seeing everything decorated.
1: That's
0: so
1: thank beautiful.
0: You. But look, of course it is. But you also have to look at how DSA is operating kind of differently than 10 years ago. They're much more organized, but they're smarter. What they're looking at is looking at the data when it comes to these particular districts that they're challenging, the incumbents like Espaillat, et cetera, now Foshi down in North Carolina 4, because what they did intelligently is they figured out which are the voters that are actually going to support them. They first start off by looking at a candidate that is older, right? So you look at Espaillat, who's over 70. They have Foshi, who's now 70 years old. Then they try to replace him by recruiting a candidate that's younger. And then it also fits the demographic makeup. That district, North Carolina, which you referenced earlier, which Meeks and Jeffries, you know, got in a battle with Sanders over, that has a 60% population of white folks, right? And you also have a median income of about $100,000. So they know that these particular districts make up the demographic profile of their voters. And that is what they're doing now intelligently versus what they did 10 years ago when they were just yelling and screaming. So now they operationalized it.
1: So smart, Corbin. What is your take on why, for example, Abdul El-Sayed is polling so poorly with black voters, 21%? Why it seems like it's kind of overeducated, whiter voters who are more drawn to the socialist agenda rather than working class voters, voters of color?
2: Bernie Sanders is the second most popular politician in America, second only to Barack Obama. His favorability with women varies from 50% to 57%. The narrative that this is a, you know, a male-dominated thing is wrong. The narrative that that the ideas in this movement are only for the rich white people are wrong. You don't get to 57% popularity without having voters of color, people of color, women, men, a lot of, you know, a
1: but
2: whole
1: Corbin,
2: bunch of
1: Bernie's
2: people in this country.
1: But Bernie's not on the ballot, right? We're talking about the people who are actually voting.
2: Well, we're talking about
1: elections.
2: Bernie, right? I mean, we were talking about Bernie.
0: Yeah, but, we're talking about the movement.
1: Corbin, let me put this to you. I do think that there is a very big difference. I'm very curious what you think about this because you worked with Bernie. His vision seemed very positive and optimistic, very rooted in a love of country and the idea that we could be more and better. Don't you feel that there's a much more dark and negative tone to what the DSA is bringing? I mean, you look at the agenda and it's, you know, establish public ownership of the largest corporations and essential industries, provide free quality public education. Okay, Bernie supported that. Guarantee universal health care. Bernie supported that. Reparations. Bernie never talked about that. Amnesty for all immigrants. Bernie was believed in a strong border. This is very different than Bernie. No.
2: This is a spectrum, and this is DSA's charter. I mean, I don't think there's a problem with having political ideas. There's a lot of charters out there that are far right. There's a lot of, you know, there's actual fascists. You know, they roam the streets. They protest. They get together. And there are also, you know, a handful, probably, what, 300 actual communists in this country. And then you've got DSA. Then you've got Justice Democrats. You've got, you know, it is a wide ideology that exists in this country. And I don't think there's a problem writing it down and representing it and trying to see what voters think about it. No, I don't find this to be a problem. No, I think, for example, healthcare. The healthcare is about to cost us $72 trillion. $72 trillion over the next 10 years.
0: Let me just jump in. I'm going to jump in because I'm going to tell you it is a problem.
2: Yeah, jump
0: in. And the fact that you can't state that some of these issues and some of the policy ideas that are being propagated from the furthest factions of the left that end up all of a sudden usurping and also cannibalizing the actual issues that will help these folks are now going to be the ones that everyone's focusing on. So when you see like open borders for all, that ends up being a distraction by like focusing on stuff like improving the educational outcomes from some of the poor

0: when he was an assembly member here in the state of New York. He's a good person. I will tell you that. I like working with him. What I will tell you, though, his focus this past week on arresting the Prime Minister of Israel was insane.
1: When you have a war criminal coming into a city, I think it makes sense to talk about arresting them.
0: Okay, let's be clear.
1: What if Vladimir Putin showed up? Should we discuss arresting him?
0: Let me please provide you a history lesson. In the last 30 years, the ICC has issued 3 arrest warrants for Vladimir Putin, for Gaddafi, and for Omar al-Bashir, who headed Sudan. And guess how many times they visited in New York? And guess how many times they were arrested here in New York City?
2: Zero.
1: The problem we have is the lack of accountability. I am so grateful to you both.
2: We will have you both back very soon. God bless and protect you. Seriously, thank you so much for being here. New Jersey's governor reveals more than 6,000 non-citizens were on the state's voter rolls. Seems like kind of a big deal. So how come nobody's talking about it? We're going to get into that next.
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1: A big funding boost for the military advances in Congress. I'm Mike Vaccaro, News Nation Washington Bureau Chief. The House narrowly passed the annual National Defense Authorization Act, greenlighting more than $1 trillion for the military. Six Democrats crossed party lines and voted for the bill, while seven Republicans voted against it. The legislation expands U.S. defense production, raises troop pay by 5 to 7%, authorizes nearly $2 billion for military housing, funds next-generation aircraft development to the tune of $56 billion, and invests more than $60 billion in funding for submarines and

0: shipbuilding. The bill now moves on to the Senate, where its passage is uncertain, after the House attached the election reform bill favored by the president, known as the Save America Act, to the measure. Senate Democrats oppose that move. I'm Mike Vaccara, and this is the News Nation Political Minute.
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6: Welcome back to the show. I've never been one of those people who is very worried about voter fraud. I was really convinced by the data that it is extremely rare and pretty insignificant. I hate that nobody asks me for ID when I go to vote. It feels very undemocratic. But if no one's actually voting illegally, how much attention do I really need to pay to this? Well, much more than I have been, it seems. I owe a lot of people an apology. This week, New Jersey Governor Mikey Sherrill admitted that over 6,000 illegal migrants had been wrongly registered to vote at the New Jersey DMV. 400 of them actually voted in an election. The story was barely mentioned in the media, but it's a big deal. Sherrill said the state has, quote, no evidence at this time that any elections were swayed because of those voters. Maybe that's true, but it's a lot more people voting who shouldn't be than I ever thought possible. And it's an absolute disaster for our democracy. Something that seems lost on a lot of people is the idea that a nation is not a strip of land. It is equally the people living on that land, a closed group with deep, even spiritual, historical, cultural, and legal connections to each other. We are a body politic, a singular political unit. And people who are not part of that nation, who are not citizens, have been allowed to undermine the sanctity of that bond by voting in our elections. Joining me now is former DOJ Chief of Staff Chad Mizell. Chad, thank you so much for being here. So this discovery was the result of a letter that came out from the DOJ, was it, or from DHS to states across the nation asking for this information. Are we going to hear a lot more stories like this New Jersey story?
7: You know, I suspect we might. First off, thanks for having me.
6: Thank you for being here.
7: DHS sent a letter to a number of states, including California, New Jersey, Nevada, Pennsylvania, laying out the number of illegal aliens or migrants that they think are on their voter rolls. Just as one example, in California alone, they said 81,000 voters matched the name, date of birth, address, and social security number of an alien in DHS's system. I mean, so we're talking about a huge number of people. And just to put this in context, mm-hmm. let's talk about New Jersey. They said 6,600 individuals were improperly registered to vote. Well, just in recent elections, there were four districts where a Democrat defeated a Republican incumbent by less than 900 votes, wow. including a single district decided by about 600 votes where Republicans have held for the last 45 years. I mean, so people talk about, well, no, Kamala Harris won New Jersey by hundreds of thousands, so this amount of fraud, you know, isn't going to amount to anything. That is not true. Mm-hmm. There's a number of elections in every single state. It happens every single election year that are decided by solely just a handful of votes. But the bigger picture, the picture in the point that you mentioned, is that it fundamentally undermines our integrity in the election system, our faith in the election mm-hmm. system, if we know that incompetent leaders or perhaps even corrupt leaders are registering aliens to vote contrary to federal law.
6: And the president gave a big primetime address last week in which he talked about Chinese meddling in the election in 2020. Horrifying information. Why is there not as much energy to punish the Chinese for something that is really disastrous, something that we recognized disastrous when the Russians did it, as there is to take on admirably these democratic states?
7: You know, it's a puzzling question. I think that, one, this has become an incredibly partisan issue. And I think it's a partisan issue because Democrats are fundamentally afraid of what they're going to find. There's an easy way to solve this. In every state in the union, you can open up your voter rolls, you can show who is registered to vote, and you can compare that to the information the federal government has about aliens who are present in the country. Pacha, it's literally that simple. If they were to just go through and show, okay, here's everybody on our voter rolls, let's match them against aliens in the country, we would know precisely who is an alien who's also registered to vote. It would be incredibly simple. Yet they're afraid to do that. Why is that? Nobody wants to dig in deeper except President Trump. Why is that? And I have to think that there's an establishment behind it, the same establishment, by the way, who's opposed to the Save America Act, right? There's an establishment behind it who doesn't want this results to be found out.
6: Mm-hmm. Save America Act, I think, has a lot of support among Democratic voters as well as Republican voters. I totally agree with you. There should be much more bipartisan support around that. I do think that some of the DOJ's initiatives are also somewhat polarizing and make it harder for Democrats to join on. Things like, for example, the anti-weaponization slush fund, which the DOJ initiated and then had to kill off. The subpoenas that the DOJ recently issued to New York Times reporters who were reporting on Trump's Qatari plane, which were withdrawn. I mean, these things seem to undermine the more robust and important initiatives when they are asking for that bipartisan support. What's your response to a criticism like that?
7: Yeah, I think that if we look at, just to take the first example, right, it has always been the case of the Department of Justice that if people are a victim of weaponization of government, that those individuals receive some sort of settlement. This has been true going back decades, literally under President Obama. He signed a multi-billion dollar settlement with farmers, Native American farmers. Even under Joe Biden, they signed settlement with black farmers, right, who claimed some sort of discrimination from USDA, and they're a farm loan program. So it has always been the case that we have said, if you have evidence that the government is discriminating against you, you ought to be compensated for that. And so what people are calling the slush fund was solely a means to be able to compensate individuals, many of whom who spent hundreds of thousands, if not millions of dollars out of their own money on lawyers for what we all now see were a number of corrupt, ill-begotten prosecutions.
6: Yeah, but also
7: so I don't
6: some
7: think
6: people
7: you can really
6: who had,
7: conflate those two.
6: Who had, you know, beat up police officers, for example, you know, not exactly consistent with the way that Republicans tend to talk
7: about
6: law.
7: But those people aren't necessarily eligible for it, right?
6: I mean, again, they were not made non-eligible, right?
7: No, I don't think that's true.
6: Well, that was what was
7: said. Because the eligibility requirements were never laid out, and they were never laid out because people complained before the program even got off the ground.
6: And it was withdrawn.
7: I'm pretty sure if the eligibility requirements had time to be fully laid out, people would have seen, listen, if you actually committed a crime, if law enforcement came against you appropriately, then you were not a victim of weaponization. The people who are victim of weaponizations are people who prayed peacefully in front of an abortion clinic and nonetheless had the FBI come up and show up at their house with guns pointed to their head and arrested them in front of their children. Those are the types of people, in my view, who should be getting compensation.
6: We have to leave it there, but I'm so grateful to you for coming on. Chad Mizell, God bless and protect you. Please come back very soon.
7: Thank you so much.
6: Still ahead, at a time when affordability is top of everyone's mind, a new viral trend has people sharing the five things worth the money. See what's at the top of my list. That's next.
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6: There's a trend going around social media of people listing five things that are worth spending money on. Some of the most popular responses have been a good mattress or noise-canceling headphones, high-quality kitchen knives, a fitness watch or ring, getting your nails done, just to name a few of them. My first reaction was, in this economy? But of course, it got me thinking, what things do I consider worth the money? I'm pretty cheap, so I couldn't come up with five things. But one thing did immediately occur to me. We have our friends and family over for meals a lot. Nearly every Shabbat, we host a big dinner or a lunch. And that ain't cheap, but it's worth every penny. Even when I was a broke grad student, I would have friends over for meals. And sometimes that meal was black bean soup and cornbread because that's what I could afford. People would bring cheap wine and we were in business. I found that there is no substitute for quality time with friends. No phones, food and wine, making connections between people from different walks of life. This is your sign to host a dinner party. If one thing is worth the money, to me, that's it. Thank you so much for joining us. It's been an honor to have you. May God bless and protect you and the United States of America.
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9: With just 100 days to go until the midterm elections, the balance of power in Congress and President Trump's agenda both on the line. Welcome back, everyone. I'm Laura Engel in New York, and it's time for News Nation Live. Democrats and Republicans giving it their all, each party looking to win control on Capitol Hill with tight races in several key states. Democrats hoping to capitalize on strong polling numbers as Republicans try to hold onto their narrow majorities. President Trump trying to rally Republicans before his trip to battleground Michigan tomorrow. He's urging GOP lawmakers to pass the Save America Act and budget, quote, before it's too late. Plus,
10: we have a party to unite, we have a movement to build, and we have a senator to defeat. And together, we are going to win.
9: And that's Troy Jackson officially winning the Democratic nomination in Maine's Senate race this weekend to face off against longtime Republican incumbent Susan Collins. Why Democrats view Maine as one of the best chances to flip a Senate seat this November. Overseas, the U.S. is halting its strikes on Iran after nearly 2 weeks of consecutive attacks. But as things quiet down on one front, tensions are rising on another. Warfare widening with both the Red and Caspian Seas under attack. What it means for the region and the U.S.'s next moves. And heat is taking hold of the heartland. Just take a look at that map. This weekend, 80 million people are on alert as a dangerous heat dome grips the country. Some areas seeing temperatures near 110 degrees. The states being hit the hardest, and when we could expect a cool down. News Nation Live, tracking it all. Marcus Espinosa live in New York City while Leah Lando joins us in studio. But we're going to start with Tom Dempsey, who is live in Washington. Tom, good to see you again this hour. President Trump, as we're taking a look at what he's got going on, looking to get his agenda across the finish line. And it's not just before the midterms, but also the Senate's summer recess, which is really just less than 2 weeks away. So are the votes there? What are you hearing in D.C.?
11: Hey, Laura. Yeah, President Trump wants to see action now on those issues before we get to Election Day in 100 days. President Trump wants Congress to go big on some issues like passing voter ID legislation and defense spending. But on the other side of this debate right now, the lead Senate Republican says the votes just aren't there right now. And that's led to some sort of a rift between the two sides. In fact, overnight, President Trump posted to Truth Social a message to Senate Republicans writing, quote, terminate the filibuster, which the Democrats will do as soon as they get the chance, and pass the Save America Act and everything else, including the budget and upcoming debt ceiling. Do it now before it is too late. This follows these comments earlier this week.
12: The Senate is a place that you send things when you want them to die. We can't do this, and we're not going to take this any longer. We're not going to take it. You know, I'm trying to be nice. Trying to be really nice.
13: His patience is running out. He wants to see as much of the Save America passed as possible by the August recess. The House did its job. The Senate needs to do its job, too.
11: Now, for some background here, part of this push from the president includes wanting Congress to pass a plan that would provide over $70 billion in defense and intelligence spending, as well as billions of dollars for the Save America Act, which would require proof of citizenship when registering to vote in a federal election and presenting an ID when actually voting. This plan passed in the House earlier this week, but Senate Majority Leader John Thune, the leader for Republicans there, has raised a lot of concerns about getting enough support for the plans to pass in the Senate. In comments to reporters after those remarks of the press secretary, Thune said, quote, maybe she or somebody else ought to get on the phone and get the votes, right? It's 50 around here. Before adding, quote, instead of pointing the finger at Republicans, they might think about going after the people who are stopping it on the floor, which is the Democrats. And if there are Republicans that they think are gettable, get on the phone. So for now, Thune believes the focus should be on passing government spending, short-term government spending to avoid a government shutdown. But Laura, it's going to be really interesting to see sort of how this evolves over the next few days and weeks. Laura?
9: Yeah, I mean, Tom, as we're watching it, President Trump also is weighing whether to restart major military combat operations against Iran. That's another big topic that people are watching. Israeli Prime Minister Netanyahu will be flying to D.C., we understand, to meet with President Trump on Tuesday, right?
11: Yeah, that's right. News Nation has confirmed that Israeli Prime Minister Benjamin Netanyahu will be at the White House this upcoming Tuesday. This is actually going to be the first face-to-face meeting between Netanyahu and President Trump since this Iran war began. And actually, earlier this morning, Netanyahu spoke about the significance of the talks.
14: We constantly exchange information. Our intel services and yours are working so close together that it's not that I'm going to present new information, but I think it's a good thing to have the opportunity to sit with our good friend President Trump and to hear what he has in mind.
11: Now, this all comes after that temporary ceasefire between Iran and the U.S. collapsed, and we saw the U.S. military conduct 13 straight days of strikes. The war's impact, though, on global oil supplies continues to raise lots of concerns. Iran has targeted tankers going through the Strait of Hormuz, and just this week, the Houthis in Yemen announced a blockade in the Red Sea versus Saudi Arabia. The U.S. accuses the Houthis of being a close ally of Iran, and now the war could widen even more. We will note, though, that on this past Friday night at the White House Correspondents' Center, President Trump claimed that Iran now wants to make some sort of a deal to end the war. Laura?
9: All right. Big week ahead. Tom Dempsey live for us in Washington, D.C. Thank you. And affordability is going to be a key issue on Americans' minds as we get closer to the midterm elections. And across the country, people are definitely feeling the pinch when paying for a bag of groceries or even back to school products. Liz, we got to say it in July because some people are going back in August. News Nation's Marcus Espinosa live here in New York City. All right, Marcus, let's talk about this. What are some of the areas where we're seeing those high impacts for costs? Because we talk about gas all the time, but, you know, like we said, back to school, we're seeing that there too, right?
6: Hey, Laura, good afternoon. Yeah, I went back to school, I think, in high school at like August 14th. So certainly I would remember around this time seeing those back to school sales. Well, you're going to need the sales right now because everything is so expensive when it comes to just the basic items of putting food on the table for your family. And then on top of that, you have to buy back to school supplies. So everything right now raising in price, and economists expect that to go up again over the next several few weeks here because of several factors that are taking place here. So here's what's going on. There's higher fuel costs that make it more expensive to grow, ship, refrigerate, and stock food, meaning your everyday items like your produce, your dairy, and also your meat could become even more expensive in the next few weeks. So the driver behind those higher costs is energy. Brent crude briefly climbed above $100 a barrel this week before dipping back under after reports of possible diplomatic talks this weekend. The price remains still well below the peaks it reached during the Russia-Ukraine war back in 2022. Even so, the national average for gas, that's still a problem. It's climbed back above $4 a gallon, reversing the relief we had back in June when that U.S.-Iran ceasefire was holding. And then back to school shopping that I mentioned, now finally getting underway. Families feeling that squeeze there too. You got to think about backpacks and shoes and the cost of those items. That's all increasing because, well, you got to transport those things on large trucks and trains. So talking about the cost of that, the National Retail Federation has data that says it's about $580 per child. That's kind of a low estimate, though, when you factor in everything to get a child back to school. That can really kind of average back up to about $800 there. So it's expensive just to send your child back to school. If they're provided a Chromebook or something like that, that's a great cost, but that's no doubt probably worked into your fees regardless. So you have school fees and all the activities they want to take part in, and sports and all that. So it all adds up quickly. So right now, parents, everybody, guardians trying to save everywhere they can. Keep an eye out for those sales tax days in your state, because certain days you can buy computers tax-free or you can buy school supplies tax-free. That can go a long way if you got a big family.
9: Absolutely. Marcus Espinoza, you're telling it to us straight. Thank you very much in New York City. That's a fact. Here with us now is Rena Shaw, a geopolitical advisor and former senior GOP congressional aide. Good to see you, Rena.
15: Hi, nice to see you.
9: Yeah, so, okay, we're 100 days. Here's the mark. Boom. We're 100 days out from midterms. We've been waiting for this, and now it's the countdown is on. We can start the clock. Decision Desk forecasting predicts that Republicans will narrowly win the Senate and Democrats favored to win the House. As we take a look at our graphics, you can see it split right there. Yeah, how do you see this playing out in November? How much wiggle room are we really talking about here?
15: Yeah, we're 100 days out to the midterms, and the map is already telling a story. Mm-hmm. Now, House control looks tilted towards Democrats in most models, but the midterms punish the party in the White House, and the generic ballot has been really stubborn here. So, look, also, let's not forget the Senate. The Senate is tighter and more unforgiving as well. Republicans start with a 53-47 edge here and a map that forces Democrats to run the table in places like Maine, Michigan, and a couple of Trump states. What Washington insiders watch closely, though, is not just the polls. It's the intersection of two slow-moving pressures. Number one, the cost of living. And number two, the unresolved Iran conflict. Gas, groceries, and a foreign policy that still feels open-ended. Those are the quiet variables here that are going to decide whether this becomes a normal midterm correction or something sharper. It's candidates who can talk about results without sounding like they're defending or attacking the president who are going to have the edge.
9: All right. You know, there are several Senate races to watch this November. So we've been watching that, too. We've actually had a busy weekend, including Texas, where Decision Desk says it's a toss up at this point. And News Nation spoke to Texas Democrat Congressman Henry Cuellar about where he thinks races could go and could go blue. Let's take a listen to that.
16: I think Maine, there's a good possibility. Alaska, there's a good possibility. And even in Texas, we have a very good possibility. So there are different areas that I think we have very possibilities. If you're talking about the Senate congressional, South Texas, I think it has shifted where people that voted for Trump because of open borders are now changing their minds about Republicans because of ICE overreach.
9: Raina, I've been waiting to talk to you about this. Do you think it's possible we could see Democrats come out on top in Texas?
15: I can't answer that quickly.
9: There's a lot of data that goes into it, I know.
15: Yeah. You know, look, Texas is the big, loud exception on the map right now. Ken Paxton beat John Cornyn in that brutal, expensive primary with Trump's backing, and now he finds himself in a genuine dogfight against James Tallarico. There have been multiple recent polls that have them essentially tied, and that shouldn't be happening in a state that's this red. And the fact that it is, though, tells us two things. Number one, Paxton's personal and legal baggage is still real.

0: with persuadable voters. And then Tallarico style, young, earnest, pastor in training energy, that's landing with independents and Hispanics in a way that Beto O'Rourke never quite managed. So from the Capitol Hill vantage point, from where I sit, this race is less about ideology and more about turnout math and residual scandal fatigue there. Again, I'm talking about Paxton with that.
1: Sure.
0: I think Democrats need every competitive seat they can get for Senate control. I don't just think that. I know that. Republicans, though, need to prove that nominating the most confrontational option there does not cost them a safe seat. It's Abbott who's running for a fourth term, let's not forget, and he looks pretty comfortable against Gina Hinojosa. The House map after the mid-decade redraw, that's heavily tilted also towards Republicans with only a handful of South Texas districts that are pretty competitive. So the real story here in Texas, though, is not whether the state flips blue. It's whether one high-profile race can stay this tight all the way to November and force national money and attention into a place that was supposed to be a free pass.
1: Right. You know, listen, we've got a lot of road ahead of us. 100 days doesn't sound like a lot, but there is some time here. And also, I wanted to mention that President Trump posted on Truth Social, happened this morning, that Republican senators should terminate the filibuster and pass the Save America Act. So we've got that. He pointed out the blame at Senator Majority Leader John Thune in his post. You know, what do you make of these rising tensions between Trump and the Republican Party? There seems to be a lot of, you know, jabs going on.
0: If I can just be blunt, it tells me that the president of the United States doesn't understand how our legislative system works. Either he doesn't understand his role here, which a great many presidents before him have understood, which is pick up the phone and call the Democrats you think you can persuade. He wants to put this all on Thune, on the leader of the Republicans in the Senate. I think that's pretty ridiculous. Look, Trump is out here saying, kill the filibuster, and that it's a Senate Majority Leader John Thune who keeps saying the votes simply aren't there inside his own conference. Well, that's true. What is Thune supposed to do? Pull them out of thin air? So regardless, we've got this public friction now with Trump calling out the Senate as a place where bills go to die. Again, shows he doesn't understand how the system works, because I made my career in the House. I know the Senate is where things go to succeed and to get a life. So I'm disappointed. I think all of this tells us, though, right now, is that none of the talk, none of anything Trump is doing or what's happening in Congress with Republicans has broken the logjam yet. And I think the Save America Act, that, again, talk of proof of citizenship to register, photo ID to vote, tight limits on mail-in ballots, getting that passed before the midterms, I just think it's the most actually politically foolish thing that the Republicans could be doing right now, as Americans are looking outward and inward and saying, who's fighting for me?
1: Okay, well, we'll take your perspective. Thank you very much, geopolitical advisor Rena Shah. Thank you very much. We talk to all sides. Later today on News Nation, we are speaking to the other side of the aisle with Democratic California Congressman John Garamendi about today's top stories, and we'll get some reaction from him as well on our conversation. About 80 million Americans are under extreme heat warnings or advisories this weekend. This as dangerous heat dome grips much of the country, pushing temperatures into the triple digits in some areas. Now, the scorching and dry conditions are also fueling wildfires all across the West. And forecasters are warning there's little relief in sight at this point. We've got News Nation's Leah Lando, who has more, and you've been tracking where things are getting super dangerous. What do you got?
2: Yeah, so many states impacted here. As you mentioned, 80 million people are feeling the heat this week as a massive heat dome is expected to arrive to a stretch of the United States. It's from New Mexico to Georgia, from Texas to North Dakota. That heat dome is parked over the central U.S., trapping hot air, pushing temperatures well above normal into the triple digits in some places. The National Weather Service has heat advisories and warnings in effect in some communities, expected to see temperatures 10 to 15 degrees above average for this time of year. Part of what makes a heat dome so dangerous is it traps the hot air over the same region, meaning overnight temperatures, they don't fall enough to give people a chance to recover. Add to that humidity, and forecasters say heat stress can build day after day. The most dangerous heat, it's expected from the southern plains into parts of the Midwest. Take a look at this map. Texas and the Gulf Coast forecasted to see the worst conditions by the middle of the week. And health officials urging people to drink plenty of water. Limit your time outdoors. Check on the vulnerable neighbors and use air conditioning or cooling centers when possible. So, Laura, safety, a big concern here for so many people.
1: And we're talking about wildfires, too. It's that time of year, and this heat isn't helping.
2: That's right. Yeah, it's making it even more difficult for the firefighters facing so many challenges. It's really high in parts of the West. Hot, dry, windy, along with the threat of dry lightning. That's a risk, too. And also raising the risk of fast-moving fires, especially in Oregon, Washington, Idaho, Montana, Northern California. In Central Oregon, officials say a fire sparked by lightning has burned about 40 square miles, and it's just 5% contained right now. Gusty winds have also made it more difficult, and the danger comes as officials confirmed, unfortunately, a fourth firefighter did die from injuries suffered while battling a fast-moving wildfire that was near the Colorado-Utah border. Months of dry weather, hot spells, and winds have helped fuel those large fires across the region. And forest management, that's also part of the long-term conversation. We've talked about this. Experts say that thinning overgrown forests, removing excess vegetation, and using scheduled controlled burns where appropriate could help reduce the risk of some high-intensity wildfires. And forecasters say that heat dome, it's expected to remain in place through much of the week as crews work to put out those fires. So if you're one of the many people, millions of people impacted, we just want you to stay safe.
1: Yeah, very serious situation. Leah Lando, thank you very much. Appreciate your reporting. And fires also happening overseas, too. Massive wildfires in the southwest of France are forcing thousands of people to evacuate their homes, with over 220,000 fleeing in one region alone. Take a look at this. Fires are spreading closer and closer to the city of Bordeaux. Windy conditions and dry air have made containment efforts that much harder, with France's interior minister saying that the situation remains unfavorable for crews, not looking good. And just a bit to the south, fires in Spain's Valencia region have forced 116,000 people out of their homes. They're standing by with these wildfires raging to the west and north of Madrid, threatening even more evacuations if conditions don't ease up soon. We've got a changing of the tide in the Iran war. We will look at the shifting strategy in the Middle East and the part the United States is playing in all of it. Coming up.
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8: We're closely monitoring the situation in Berlin this weekend. Germany's chancellor urging people to avoid division and intimidation in the wake of last night's attack. Did you hear what happened here? These comments come in the wake of a van slamming into a group gathering for a pride festival in the German capital Saturday evening, killing one and injuring 29 others. A horrific scene there. Some of the victims were also stabbed with what the German interior minister believes to be a machete. Police had to cancel the celebrations and concert that was scheduled around the event just hours after the festival began. Investigators now searching for a 21-year-old man named Abdul B that they've named as the only suspect so far. They say he has ties to multiple Islamic groups in Berlin, and the attack may be a result of extremist terror. We'll bring you updates on this manhunt as we get them here in our newsroom. Also this, one woman is dead and at least 23 more are injured after a fire broke out in Flushing, New York. 17 firefighters among those injured, as well as two EMS personnel. Five of the firefighters suffering serious injuries, with one in critical condition, but thankfully all are expected to survive. A 78-year-old woman who was taken to the hospital in critical condition has died from her injuries. A major fire there. And Hawaii's lieutenant governor, Democrat Sylvia Luke, has been indicted on bribery charges. Luke is accused of accepting money in 2022 in exchange for securing funding for COVID-19 testing sites. A grand jury returned a 12-count indictment charging her with criminal conspiracy to commit bribery and falsifying candidate committee reports, among other charges. Hawaii Governor Josh Green told Politico he believes Luke should resign. And parents in one Southern California community are demanding answers and accountability after a cluster of children were diagnosed with a rare type of cancer. Over the past 20 years, nearly a dozen children and teens in Ladera Ranch have been diagnosed with this cancer. News Nation correspondent Nancy Liu has more on that.
9: It is an upscale community with top-tier schools where many parents aim to raise their children, but the mysterious cluster of a pretty rare pediatric cancer have many reconsidering. Hundreds of residents of Ladera Ranch in Orange County packed a community meeting Tuesday night, desperate for explanations and answers. Over the past decade, nearly a dozen local children have been diagnosed with Ewing's sarcoma, and two young people have died. The rare pediatric cancer starts in the bone or soft tissue and typically affects about 200 kids nationwide. So a cluster of cases in a community of just 26,000 have a lot of people wondering why. Ewing sarcoma claimed the life of 23-year-old Lily Dalton in January. She was diagnosed just days after her college graduation. Dalton grew up in Ladera Ranch, where her parents are still grieving.
10: I don't want another mother holding her child's hand through endless treatments, praying for one more birthday. I don't want another family planning a funeral instead of a future.
9: While multiple studies and investigations are underway to figure out the cause of this cancer cluster, there is high suspicion over the use of herbicides and pesticides. A temporary ban is now in place, pausing the use of toxic chemical products as a local committee reviews landscaping maintenance practices in Ladera Ranch. The nearby city of Irvine banned the use of toxic pesticides on all public property about a decade ago. The U.S. Attorney for Southern

0: California has asked the EPA to conduct a federal investigation into possible environmental causes of this cancer cluster in Ladera Ranch. Laura?
1: Scary stuff there. Nancy Liu reporting in Southern California. Thank you. And the conflict with Iran nearing the five-month mark, if you can believe it, as the U.S. pauses strikes and pushes for peace talks. Why fears are growing of a wider war? We'll get to that next.
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1: Right now, the U.S. halting its strikes on Iran after nearly 2 weeks of consecutive attacks. But as things quiet down on one front, tensions are rising on another. Warfare widening with both the Red and Caspian Seas under attack. We've got News Nation's Jessica Cartaglia live in Doha with the latest.
14: Laura, despite a pause in U.S. strikes, the Iran war broadened geographically here in the Middle East. Let's start with the U.S. and Iran. There were no weekend reports of attacks by Iran on neighbors. President Trump has decided for now to back away from plans to ramp up attacks on Iran, and operations are on hold. The New York Times reporting there are concerns about alienating Gulf allies, defense stockpiles, and the global economy. Iran saying it met with Oman this weekend about safe passage of ships in the Strait of Hormuz, but CENTCOM saying the U.S. blockade is still in effect. Fighting between Iran's Houthi allies and Saudi Arabia Saturday showed that the war, which has already disrupted energy supplies through the Strait of Hormuz, could affect a second major shipping route. The Iran-backed Houthis say they struck facilities belonging to Saudi state oil giant Aramco. That refinery can process up to 400,000 barrels of crude oil a day. The Houthis have also declared a naval blockade of Saudi Arabia and is warning that all Saudi oil facilities could become targets. And Iran is accusing Ukraine of targeting one of its ships in the Caspian Sea, saying one sailor was killed, another was injured. But for now, Laura, regarding the situation with Iran and the Middle East, after 2 weeks, all strikes appear to be on hold.
1: Jessica Cartaglia in Doha, thank you very much. And here with us now, National Security Institute fellow Jeffrey Wells. Welcome to the program.
15: Well, thank you for having me.
1: Yes, thank you very much. So I wanted to talk to you about Iran, obviously, which is accusing Ukraine of attacking one of its cargo ships in the Caspian Sea. So we're taking a look at this section of what's going on in the Middle East. The Red Sea is under attack by Iranian-backed Houthi rebels operating out of Yemen. So when you take a look at what's going on, I got to ask you, how does the U.S. stop the spread of the war, in your opinion? And how far does it have to go before it can be contained?
15: Well, it's a true challenge for all sides as this continues to grow. And the attack by the Ukrainians in the Caspian Sea, you know, comes on the heels yesterday of President Zelensky sharing with the United States that both Russia and China are sharing intelligence with the Iranians to target the bases in Bahrain and Jordan and Kuwait. It's also that those, you know, ships are benefiting the Russians. As we see in the Red Sea, that expanding with the Houthis, the Iranians kind of get to play neutral there and say, you know, it wasn't us. The ceasefire, if you will, I don't know that anybody really knows what the word ceasefire means anymore. But, you know, after 16 days, I don't know that this is really maybe driven by a couple of different things at the same time. Sure, diplomacy, an opportunity to open the Straits of Hormuz. I think U.S. stockpiles, as the vice president and the chairman of the Joint Chiefs said yesterday, are getting low, whatever that might mean. Prime Minister Netanyahu coming to the United States this week for additional talks. So, you know, we'll see how those play out. I think with the attack on Saudi Arabia certainly all of our allies in the Gulf, this I don't see this ending quickly anytime soon.
1: Right. You know, we were taking a look at Netanyahu's itinerary. He's set to be here on Tuesday, and I'm hoping that we can play a piece of sound for you about this upcoming meeting. Let's play that sound.
16: I think when this regime is either toppled or it's sufficiently weakened that it knows it has to end its nuclear program and has to change its course. That's really what President Trump is trying to achieve, and I back his fully his efforts to do so. If he can do so without returning to intense military fighting, that's fine. But let me say one thing, and I think I should say it very, very clearly. If Iran attacks Israel, it will make a terrible mistake, because our response, Israel's response, will be very, very forceful.
1: All right. So I wanted to get your take on what he had to say and what you think the meeting could mean for the next phase. I mean, you know, we've got more to go, obviously, but we've got this high power meeting on Tuesday. What do you make of it?
15: Well, two very high power meetings by two adversaries that certainly can unleash in a tremendous amount of lethality on Iran. The thing that I keep kind of focusing on, I sort of talked about a few weeks ago, is, you know, Iran may be weakened to the point now where these threats don't really

0: To his allies, and also argued it's time to end U.S. involvement in the Iran war. Let's take a listen to this.
1: It's complete whiplash for the Saudis. I mean, it just shows you cannot rely on the United States. You certainly can't count on the Trump administration. When you're digging a hole, you just stop digging. And my view is that's what we should do. My view is just end it right now. And I will not vote for one more penny for this senseless war.
0: So what do you think? How do you think Iran is viewing all of this? And what do you think it's going to mean for the negotiations? Go ahead.
2: Yeah, I think is just as hard for me to make sense of it as, you know, for the Iranians and for anyone, is the story does keep changing. Day by day, and certainly if you're an ally of ours, the story that we may be told, they may be told one day, the next day is very contradictory. I think, you know, the president has a theory in his mind of not telling everyone what he's going to do. But I think that's leading to complete chaos. And certainly during armed conflict, that is not good. I mean, armed conflict in general is not good. But not having clear ways of sending good signals to your allies and to your enemies about what's going to happen, and the fact that the IAEA can't even think about getting in to look at these enrichment sites, which, you know, is completely against this whole thing started as back, you know, and I don't believe that I do not believe the Israelis are willing to accept Iran having nuclear weapons or nuclear anything at any point. That's I think that's a very strong line. They've been consistent about that for the last 30 years, and I don't see them changing even after a meeting with President Trump this week.
0: Hey, and before I let you go, I want to ask you really quick about the Strait, because U.S. officials says talks are now focused on allowing Iran to manage ship traffic through the Strait of Hormuz with fewer restrictions. So, I mean, there's been so much back and forth on this. Do you think that this is the right move?
2: Sure. There should always be conversation about, you know, how we're going to keep this open. It's a tremendously important route. The Omanis who are been spending the last 2 days talking about ways to keep this open. The only way really to keep it open is to have some sort of negotiation that is a give and take. And we're going to have to give up something in order for the Iranians to not continue to hold it hostage.
0: All right. Well, thank you very much for weighing in on all of those subjects. National Security Institute fellow Jeffrey Wells. Great to have you on the program. Thank you.
2: Thank you for having me. Have a good weekend.
0: Thank you. You too. And it's almost time to vote. News Nation counting down the days to the midterm elections when both the House and the Senate are up for grabs. We're going to talk about where things stand right now. Coming up after the break. Stay with us.
3: Recently, our company's softball team lost the big game by one run. Then Dale tried to console us with the quote, "Winning isn't everything." Dale's a loser. 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
1: A big funding boost for the military advances in Congress. I'm Mike Vaccaro, News Nation Washington Bureau Chief. The House narrowly passed the annual National Defense Authorization Act, greenlighting more than $1 trillion for the military. Six Democrats crossed party lines and voted for the bill, while seven Republicans voted against it. The legislation expands U.S. defense production, raises troop pay by 5 to 7%, authorizes nearly $2 billion for military housing, funds next-generation aircraft development to the tune of $56 billion, and invests more than $60 billion in funding for submarines and shipbuilding. The bill now moves on to the Senate, where its passage is uncertain, after the House attached the election reform bill favored by the president, known as the Save America Act, to the measure. Senate Democrats oppose that move. I'm Mike Vaccaro, and this is the News Nation Political Minute.
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10: President Trump is heading to Battleground Michigan tomorrow, just ahead of the crucial Senate primary on August 4th. I know you have that on your calendar, too. We're watching it together. News Nation Live anchor Alicia Nieves joins us now. You are picking up coverage in just a few minutes. So what you're covering today must include this, right?
11: Yes. I mean, with 100 days until voters cast their ballot, and with how consequential this midterm elections could be, we're certainly following it. We got Democratic Congressman John Garamendi of California. He's going to be with us. And I know that you spoke to his colleague on the other side of the aisle, Congressman John Rose, earlier. We're going to get Garamendi's thoughts on, you know, things from Maine's election, Michigan's election, and everything midterm, so much more, especially the war with Iran and how that could factor into voters' decisions. Plus, we're bringing together a panel to discuss a topic that's becoming more and more prevalent. This is something that has kind of taken me by surprise. AI psychosis. Have you heard of this? We're going to speak to a man who says he is a survivor of the effects of artificial intelligence. We're also going to be speaking to a doctor who has treated this. He's going to share some tips on how to manage the condition that's seeing a sharp rise as more people get on ChatGPT and really get consumed with that. And then it's the 38th annual Shark Week that begins today. We're going to be joined by a shark biologist about the time that he spent under the sea and what he wants us to know about the great whites that are out there. I was just looking this up. I didn't know that here in New York City, you know, we had a shark sighting at Rockaway Beach. And yep. You're from California. They've seen a sharp rise in the number of great whites that have been out there. So this is actually an issue that's concerning people in time for Shark Week.
10: I mean, just in time for Shark Week, and people are watching Jaws on repeat. So Alicia Nieves, thank you very much. We'll look forward to your show. Appreciate you.
11: Yeah.
10: And of course, you're going to see Alicia in just a few minutes with News Nation Live that begins at the top of the hour. I think we're going to keep talking about Shark Week or Shark Summer. Let's do it. I mean, shark sightings, again, are on the rise across both coasts, with experts saying it is expected to be one of the most active shark seasons in the past decade. So a lot of people are asking, why the uptick? Why are we seeing that? The El Nino weather pattern we're facing is largely to blame, apparently. Now, it's important to note, while sightings are, in fact, up, and Alicia mentioned it, you know, both coasts, there hasn't been any change in the number of attacks, although it feels like we've been hearing a lot about them. Sharks have long been some of the most misunderstood sea creatures, with films like Jaws portraying them as deadly apex predators. They kind of are. And though sharks are certainly the kings of the oceans, most of them, and most of the time when they encounter humans, apparently they quickly lose interest. It's very rare for sharks to actually attack. Earlier on Morning in America, Anna Koyman spoke with Dr. Neil Hammerschlag about the true nature of sharks. Let's listen.
12: Most people think they're just like these, man-hungry, stupid, just eating machines. And that's not anything close to the truth. You know, they're actually really smart, very cautious, curious. But, you know, you don't get big and live long by acting stupid. You get that way by being cautious and smart.
10: Not be stupid. That said, officials still put in hard work to patrol the waters for sharks, and we love that. Last summer, I was able to join a shark patrol ride with the Nassau County Police Department here in New York, out on Long Island, and we were looking for fins all day to learn more about the way that they track and monitor sharks in the water. They do it with drones. They do it on jet skis and their boats. A really fascinating look and a look back, and our hats off to the Nassau County Police Department. Thank you very much for all of you do. Also this, President Trump holding a rally in key battleground state and world leaders flying in to say a final farewell. We'll give you a rundown of what to expect in the week ahead. That's coming up next.
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10: Marvel Studios making some big announcements at Comic-Con. Two new actors are joining the superhero family, with David Johnson revealed as the new Black Panther, playing the role of the original Panther, Chadwick Boseman's son, and Ryan Gosling also getting his own film as the next Ghost Rider, the spectral anti-hero originally played by Nicolas Cage in 2007. And both Black Panther 3 and Ghost Rider are set to hit theaters in 2028. The WNBA All-Star Game ending, Team Spoon defeating Team Coop at 129-122 in Chicago. That's the breakdown. Jonquel Jones taking the spotlight in the game, scoring 22 points and 13 rebounds and 8 assists, getting those numbers down, leading the charge for Caitlin Clark and the rest of the Team Spoon. An emotional moment, though. Jones won the MVP award, dedicating it to her aunt, who recently passed away. The 32-year-old became the first player to win the league WNBA Finals Commissioner's Cup and All-Star Awards. Congratulations. And it is a busy week ahead, and News Nation is following all of the top stories. On Monday, President Trump will hold a rally in the battleground state of Michigan as some residents head to the polls for the start of early in-person voting for its primary elections happening on August 4th. On Tuesday, two major world leaders are visiting our nation's capital. Israeli Prime Minister Benjamin Netanyahu and Ukrainian President Zelensky expected to meet with President Trump at the White House in separate meetings. On Wednesday, the memorial service for the late Republican Senator Lindsey Graham will take place in his home state at the First Baptist Church of Columbia in South Carolina. Afterwards, Graham's remains will be buried in a private family ceremony. Graham was 71 years old when he passed away. News Nation Live continues after a quick break. Alicia Nieves picks up our coverage right after this with more on the upcoming midterm elections and the war with Iran. Stay with us, and I'll see you next Saturday starting at 9 a.m.
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14: President Trump traveling to Michigan tomorrow, ahead of the swing state's primary election on August 4th. He's expected to talk about the economy as voters still feel squeezed by higher prices. All this as today marks 100 days to go until midterm elections. We have the latest DDHQ projections on who takes over the House and Senate, and most importantly, what the potential shift of power in Washington could mean for your wallet. Economist Peter Morici is here on All Things Affordability. Plus, both the U.S. and Iran pausing their attacks, but Yemen's Iran-backed Houthi rebels reportedly attacked Saudi oil tankers along the Red Sea. Is this a sign of growing regional war? President Trump is set to meet with Israeli Prime Minister Benjamin Netanyahu at the White House on Tuesday. We're speaking to California Democratic Representative John Garamendi on the House Armed Services Committee on where this conflict is headed. And here is a live look at St. Louis, Missouri, where residents are feeling the heat. I mean, literally, as a massive heat dome is gripping the country, more than 85 million Americans getting exposed to pretty dangerously high temperatures. And this happening again this summer. And check out this video of a great white shark seen just within a few feet of swimmers on Southern California, that coastline. Look at what he's looking to get a bit of a close-up here as today, of course, starts the beginning of Shark Week. Just in the summer beaches, heat up for the full swing of the season. So will Americans see more sharks along the coastline? We're getting the answers from a Shark Week biologist. Musician covering all of your top stories. We got Tom Dempsey in Washington, D.C., Leah Lando here in New York City. And, of course, I'm Alicia Nieves, also here in New York. This is News Nation Live. It's 1 o'clock here on the East Coast. We're going to begin this hour with that big 100-day milestone until the midterm elections. President Trump looking to get his agenda across the finish line. Musician's Tom Dempsey is joining us live from Washington, D.C. Tom, the president is not just trying to get this done before midterms, but he's also the Senate summer recess, which is less than 2 weeks away. Are there the votes there for some of the things that he wants passed before then?
15: Yeah, well, President Trump wants to see a lot of action before we get to Election Day 100 days from now. And he wants Republicans in Congress to go big on some issues like passing legislation for things like voter identification and defense spending. But here's the thing. On the other side of this, the Republican leader in the Senate says the votes just aren't there right now. And that's led to this sort of rift between those two sides. In fact, overnight, President Trump posted to Truth Social a message to Senate Republicans telling them to end the filibuster, which the Democrats, as he called

0: Them will do as soon as they get the chance and pass the Save America Act and everything else, including the budget and upcoming debt ceiling. Do it now before it is too late. This follows these comments earlier this week.
1: The Senate is a place that you send things when you want them to die. We can't do this, and we're not going to take this any longer. We're not going to take it. You know, I'm trying to be nice. Trying to be really nice.
2: His patience is running out. He wants to see as much of the Save America passed as possible by the August recess. The House did its job. The Senate needs to do its job, too.
0: Now, for some background here, part of this push from the president includes wanting Congress to pass a plan that would provide over $70 billion in defense and intelligence spending, as well as billions for the Save America Act, which would require proof of citizenship when registering to vote in a federal election and presenting an ID when actually voting. This plan passed in the House earlier this week, but Senate Majority Leader John Thune, the leader for Republicans, has raised a lot of concerns about getting enough support for the plans to pass in the Senate. In comments to reporters after those remarks from the press secretary, Thune said, quote, maybe she or somebody else ought to get on the phone and get the votes, right? That's 50 around here. Before adding, quote, instead of pointing the finger at Republicans, they might think about going after the people who are stopping it on the floor, which is the Democrats. And if there are Republicans they think are gettable, get on the phone. So from Thune's standpoint, he believes the Senate and Congress should be focusing on passing short-term government spending to avoid a possible government shutdown weeks from now. But Alicia, it's going to be interesting to see sort of how this evolves in the days and weeks ahead. Alicia?
3: Yeah, I know you'll be following it close. Let me ask you this. You know, as President Trump weighs whether to restart major military combat operations against Iran, we know that Israeli Prime Minister Benjamin Netanyahu is going to be flying to Washington, D.C. to meet with the president on Tuesday. What do we know about that meeting?
0: Yeah, News Nation has confirmed that Israeli Prime Minister Benjamin Netanyahu will be at the White House on Tuesday for talks with President Trump. And what's interesting about this is that it's the first face-to-face meeting between those two leaders since this war in Iran began. And actually, earlier this morning, the Israeli Prime Minister spoke about the significance of the talks.
4: We constantly exchange information. Our intel services and yours are working so close together that it's not that I'm going to present new information, but I think it's a good thing to have the opportunity to sit with our good friend President Trump and to hear what he has in mind.
0: This all comes after that temporary ceasefire between Iran and the U.S. collapsed, and we saw the U.S. military conduct 13 straight days of strikes. Of course, too, the war's impact on global oil supplies continues to raise lots of concerns. Iran has targeted tankers going through the Strait of Hormuz, and just this week, the Houthis in Yemen announced a blockade in the Red Sea versus Saudi Arabia. The U.S. accuses the Houthis of being a close ally of Iran, and now the war could widen even more. But we will note, too, that during the White House Correspondents' Dinner here in D.C. on Friday night, President Trump claimed that Iran wants to make some sort of a deal. So, again, this will be something to keep an eye on moving forward, Alicia.
3: Yeah, that war and certainly the economic ripple effects, something that people are watching really closely. Tom Dempsey, live from Washington, D.C. President Trump, as you just mentioned a moment ago, heading to Michigan tomorrow to tout the state's economic and manufacturing progress since he took office last January. Now, his visit comes the same day as the Gordie Howe International Bridge actually opens. And this is an important bridge. It's new. It's a central economic passage between the U.S. and Canada. However, the goodwill on this bridge's opening may have been dampened after President Trump imposed that 50% tariff on some Canadian imports. Now, he is arguing the U.S.'s northern neighbor discriminates against American alcohol, automobile, even dairy products. Now, a recent survey by the Pew Research Center this month found that 6 in 10 Americans say that Trump's economic policies have worsened the economic conditions here in the United States, a figure that's only gotten worse since last September. I want to welcome to the show now economist Peter Morsai. Thank you for being here. This is such an important conversation to have and help people understand ahead of a consequential decision come midterms. I just mentioned that poll there a moment ago, 6 in 10 Americans. That's a concerning figure ahead of, you know, heading to the polls 100 days from now. What does the president need to highlight in Michigan tomorrow and throughout the next few months to show people what he believes that the economy is okay and that it's working?
5: Well, he's got a tough sell. The economy's growing. It continues to grow and it continues to create jobs, but not at the pace that it did during his first term in office and the Biden term in office. It's a slower economy, and we frankly have more inflation than he inherited. By the time Biden left, inflation was coming down nicely, but Trump's tariffs have put a lot of pressure on prices, the war, the immigration crackdown. All of these things are inflationary. And so I think the polls you just showed are pretty accurate in terms of the facts.
3: Yeah, I mean, we're certainly seeing that in some of this polling. I think we still have you, Peter, there. And if we do, let me ask you this. We saw the wave of tariffs come into place last year. That added some pricing pressures. And now we're seeing this new wave of tariffs imposed on Canada. How do you think that's going to impact the economy in the short term and the long term?
5: I don't think these new tariffs are going to add much to the old tariffs, because the old tariffs go away, the new tariffs come in. They're trying to calibrate them to be about the same level. More significant, though, is the war.
3: Yeah.
5: Because he didn't bring it to an abrupt end, but rather he had a ceasefire rather than continuing. The Iranians have had a chance to rearrange their economy, and while they're suffering, they're getting what they need over land from China to continue to build weapons and so forth. So this is going to go on a long time, which means the price of oil and the price of gasoline specifically is not going to come down. We're not going to see pre-war levels, even after they finally settle this thing out, because supply chains are rearranging.
3: Yeah, most people don't realize, there's a saying that I've used over and over in the last year and a half in covering both tariffs and the impact of the war. You know, prices go up like a rocket and they fall like a feather. It takes a longer time period typically to see prices come down, if they ever truly come down, because not everything is as dynamically priced as like gas at the pump. Let me ask you this. The Economic Research Service's July 2026 forecast predicts that all food prices, they're going to increase 3.1% in 2026 and in 2027, both figures larger than from the last 2 years. And this is on top of the fact, and I did this reporting, I think, a week or so ago, when you look at the last 7 years in aggregate, we've seen a 33% increase on grocery store prices, which just shows the pinch that the average American is feeling. To your point there a moment ago, when you consider the escalation with the war in Iran, the uncertainty of how long this war is going to last, what do you expect when it comes to prices, both at the pump and particularly at the grocery store, where people, this is not just a want, it's a need, food?
5: Well, with regard to food prices, there's a lot of pressure from the Western drought and the insufficient supply of beef. The number of cattle in the United States is the same as it was in the early 1950s.
3: Yeah.
5: The price of fertilizer is up, and it's up permanently. It's not coming down. That puts pressure on farmers. They're going to have to pass that along. The price of diesel is up, and it's up permanently. That's going to have to be passed along. That's a very important factor in agriculture. So my feeling is that 3.1% is pretty optimistic. I hope we get by with only 3.1% inflation in grocery prices. And if we look at wages, prices are now outrunning wages since the war began, and that's likely to continue. I'm expecting a big bump to prices in August, which is probably going to be the most significant factor regarding the Senate. I've been tracking the Senate races very closely in the six states where Republican incumbents, you know, are up, and the Democrats hope to flip them. And gradually, the polls keep turning there and turning, and it's starting to look like, you know, it's a flip of a coin whether the Democrats take back the Senate. And yeah, if he wants to know why, he can go to the grocery store and see it.
3: Peter, really quickly before I have to go, I'm kind of out of time here, but something that's top of mind for me constantly is this K-shaped economy. And as I cover, you know, the economic picture, when I look at the jobs report that comes out and still shows a pretty resilient job market, I wonder what the impact of the K-shaped economy is. And for those who don't know it, we have a little graphic here on our screen that shows higher income earners, that light blue line all the way at the top. They're doing well, and they've been doing well even amid the past year or so. But you look at middle income and lower income households, and those are the ones that have gone down in terms of their wages and their salaries and their overall income relative to pricing. When you look at that K-shaped economy, is there any part of you that thinks that, or you know, worries this is masking a bigger concern about the economy? Or is this a part of what's
5: absolutely
3: keeping up the economic resilience?
5: Absolutely. I wrote a column about that 2 weeks ago in the Washington Times. More and more people are getting into the upper middle class, and they're doing great. But the majority of Americans aren't keeping up with inflation. They're not hardly keeping up. And that's one of the reasons you're going to see what you see tomorrow. The true MAGA believers, you know, on Friday, the true MAGA believers are going to be out there in the rally, and they're going to, you know, support him. But that's getting to be a narrower slice. The swing voters, the people in the middle, suburban women and so forth, I don't expect them to buy Trump's line, because, frankly, they're mostly worse off. They know it. They shop for it. They do the family budget. He's got
3: they're
5: a problem.
3: Feeling it in their wallet, certainly. And that's at least what the data is showing. We'll see in November if people vote as a reflection of the economic impact they're feeling. I know most are saying that's going to be the key determinator for this election.
5: The two most important numbers are the price of gasoline, because you see it every day on your way to work, and the price of hamburger, because Americans eat a lot of hamburger. And both have become very expensive, and they see it every day, and he can't get around it. He can't run and hide from it.
3: Yeah, both up double digits this year. Economist Peter Morici, really appreciate your time. Love to have you back again as we get closer to November and we get more updated data every month. Appreciate your time.
5: Take care.
3: As we mentioned there a moment ago, affordability is one of the big issues top of mind for voters ahead of the midterms. Want to welcome in now Democratic strategist, former South Carolina City Councilwoman Oddity Bustles. We were just talking about the potential impact of these pricing pressures. We're 100 days ahead of this crucial midterm election in November. And DDHQ, just as Peter was saying there a moment ago, projects the GOP is likely to maintain control of the Senate, albeit by the thinnest margin that you can have. But Democrats are projected to regain control of the House by a modest 15 seats. With Democrats seemingly gaining some momentum now, 100 days until election, how does the party actually take advantage and secure a victory in November?
6: Well, first of all, I think that having data to back what I have been saying for the longest time, which is that Republicans are losing sight of what is most important to everyday Americans, and this is really an opportunity for Democrats to go back to their core messaging, was very validating to hear from the colleague that was on right before this. That being said, the key thing here is we're already starting to see some inner establishment versus progressive infighting, and that has to stop, right? And we saw that with the main race. A lot of people just fell in line with who was going to replace Graham Plattner. And that's one thing that Republicans do very well. If they have to pivot, they're very loyal, they get in line, and they make it happen, and they get that win. And I think Democrats need to recognize that if we want policies that deliver for the people, figure out the inner workings of the party later, focus on good, authentic candidates that are focused on everyday issues that matter to people. And that's what I think is going to be key here, Alicia.
3: But let's talk about that main race. It's been so controversial. Now we know who is going to be the Democratic representative in that run. Again, this could be a key swing state. What do you think about Troy Jackson? He's certainly somebody who is a progressive, as you mentioned a moment ago, but with a Republican background.
6: Yeah, and I think that he was your best case scenario for a worst case scenario. You know, to have to replace someone that got well over 50% of the vote in the primary this last minute is a tough sell, especially going up against Susan Collins, who in many ways is quite popular. Now, that being said, there is a lot of data to show that Maine voters are looking for someone hyper progressive, so more left leaning than maybe your average establishment Democrat. And I think that Troy Jackson is perfect for that. He is a logger. He's been very involved in workers' rights, workers' unions. In fact, I think he said the reason why he switched from being a Republican to a Democrat was because he wanted the power of collective bargaining. And so if there's anyone that has a good shot at beating the incumbent, it would be Troy Jackson. And, you know, I think that Democrats agree. You see people coming out from all ends of the Democratic Party supporting him and getting behind him to try and flip that Senate seat.
3: Let me get you on one more key swing state here, the Senate race in Michigan. That's also gearing up to be a highly contested one. It started with the Democratic primary. You've got another Democratic candidate, Dr. Abdullah Syed. He's taking on moderate Congresswoman Haley Stevens. One of these two will oppose the Republican here, Mike Rogers, who was expected to receive support from President Trump during his visit to the state tomorrow and certainly in November for the actual election. Of the two, who do you think is the better matchup to oppose Rogers?
6: Well, that's difficult because so much can change between now and November. One thing that really annoys me, Alicia, is that people love to confuse communism and socialism. And a lot of Republicans have been using that language to scare everyday voters. That being said, there are a lot of unpopular policies that exist on the Democratic Socialist side, but there are also a lot of very popular ones. I would say that probably right now, Haley Stevens may have a better shot at beating the Republican, but I do believe that the doctor is extremely charismatic and authentic and is speaking to everyday Americans.

0: And so it's a real toss-up as to who will actually win that primary.
1: Yeah, but again, that's going to be a key state for Democrats, one that they're hoping to take that seat. Democratic strategist, former South Carolina City Councilman Oddity Bustles, always appreciate you on the show. Thank you.
0: Thank you.
1: All right, right now you're taking a live look of a heat map. Millions of Americans are bracing for some pretty dangerous conditions. A massive heat dome is driving temperatures into the triple digits. When will we see some relief? We'll get you that answer. We're taking a live look also at Myrtle Beach, South Carolina, as Shark Week that returns. Yes, it's that time of the year. We're separating, though, myth from reality with one of the world's leading shark experts.
2: Most people think they're just like these, man-hungry, stupid, just eating machines. And that's not anything close to the truth. 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
1: And a dangerous heat dome is

0: Tightening its grip across the country, putting tens of millions of Americans under heat alerts as temperatures climb well into the triple digits in some areas. The extreme heat is also drying out the landscape, raising the threat of fast-moving wildfires across the West. And forecasts are warning the hottest conditions are still ahead. NewsAsia's Leah Lando is here with more. Leah, we've seen a few of these days or weeks of these high temperatures. Yes. What areas are under the most threat?
1: Numerous states across the country right now, and we're talking about 80 million Americans. They're expected to feel the heat this week as a massive heat dome is expected to arrive to a stretch of the U.S. from New Mexico to Georgia, from Texas to North Dakota as well. Now, a heat dome, it's parked over the central U.S., trapping hot air, pushing temperatures well above normal into the triple digits in some places. The National Weather Service has heat advisories and warnings in effect. Some communities expected to see temperatures 10 to 15 degrees above average. Now, part of what makes that heat dome so dangerous is that it traps hot air over the same region, meaning overnight temperatures, they don't fall enough to give people a chance to recover or give any relief. Add high humidity, and forecasters say heat stress can build day after day. The most dangerous heat is expected from the southern plains into parts of the Midwest. Take a look at the map. Texas and the Gulf Coast forecasted to see the worst conditions by the middle of the week. And health officials, they're urging people, if you're in one of these areas impacted, drink plenty of water, limit your time outdoors, check on your vulnerable neighbors, and use air conditioning or cooling centers when possible. And it's really high in parts of the West. Hot, dry, windy conditions, along with the threat of dry lightning, they're raising the risk of fast-moving fires, especially in Oregon, Washington, Idaho, Montana, and Northern California. So in Central Oregon, officials say a fire sparked by lightning has burned about 40 square miles. It's just 5% contained right now, and gusty winds have also made it even more difficult. The danger comes as, unfortunately, officials are confirming a fourth firefighter died from injuries suffered while battling a fast-moving wildfire near the Colorado-Utah border. Months of dry weather, hot spells, and winds, they have fueled large fires across the region. In forest management, we've talked a lot about that. It's also part of the long-term conversation here. Experts say thinning overgrown forests, removing excessive vegetation, using scheduled controlled burns where appropriate, that could help reduce the risk of some of these high-intensity wildfires. So forecasters, they say the heat dome, it's expected to remain in place through much of the week as crews work to put out those fires. So, of course, we're concerned about everyone's safety through all of this. Alicia.
0: Yeah, some good tips there. Heed that advice through the next couple of days to certainly stay safe. Leah Lando, thank you as always. All right, happening overseas, a massive wildfire in the southwest of France, forcing thousands of people to evacuate their home. We're talking over 220,000 fleeing in one region alone. Fires are spreading closer and closer to the city of Bordeaux. Windy conditions and dry air have made the containment efforts pretty hard, with France's interior minister saying the situation remains unfavorable for crews. And just a bit to the south, fires in Spain's Valencia region, that has forced 116,000 people out of their homes. Now wildfires are raging to the west and the north of Madrid, threatening even more evacuations if conditions do not ease up soon. And after nearly 2 weeks of U.S. airstrikes, the bombs have stopped, for now at least. But the conflict is far from over. Diplomatic talks, that has gained some momentum. But military tensions, those are still escalating across the region, with the Red Sea and the Caspian Sea under threat. What it will take to stop the spread of the Iran war? Stay with us.
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0: Right now, the U.S. is halting strikes on Iran after nearly 2 weeks of consecutive attacks. But as one front grows a little bit quieter, tensions are rising on another. Warfare is spreading, and both the Red and Caspian Seas now under attack. The conflict now at a critical turning point as the U.S. keeps its naval blockade against Iran in place, and President Trump prepares to meet with Israeli Prime Minister Benjamin Netanyahu at the White House on Tuesday, the first face-to-face meeting of the two since this conflict began. Here with us now is retired Brigadier General and former Assistant Secretary of State for Political Military Affairs, Mark Kimmett. General, thank you for being here. We've hit a point in this conflict where we're seeing now these 2 weeks of strikes and now a halt. Is there any potential real progress with this pause, or is it just that, a pause with any outcome, you know, today, tomorrow, and beyond?
15: Well, the most important thing is there is a pause. So that indicates something is afoot, whether it's diplomacy, whether it's planning for a larger strike, whether it's preparing for joint operations with the Israelis. When Netanyahu gets an agreement out of President Trump, I don't know. And I don't think we will know until there is an announcement about negotiations resuming, or we see some types of operations going on in the region.
0: There's now this concern that this conflict could spread throughout the region. How does the U.S. stop the spread of this war, and how far does it have to go before it can get contained? And I say that with the context that Iran is accusing Ukraine of attacking one of its cargo ships in the Caspian Sea. You got the Iran-backed Houthi rebels operating out of Yemen, attacking tankers in the Red Sea.
15: Well, it's quite simple. When the Iranians come back to the negotiating table, that will calm things down a bit. I would be careful to characterize the situation with the Houthis as part of the overall conflict. They've got a beef with KSA, Kingdom of Saudi Arabia. That's who they're fighting right now. They're not fighting us. I would expect the Iranians to try to get them to go after some of our craft, but right now it doesn't look like that's happening. I think the Houthis understand how important the Red Sea is to the Saudis, because Yanbu Port is their alternate access for their oil from the Strait of Hormuz.
0: Yeah, to that point, you know, now that we're 100 plus days into this conflict, there's been a lot of talk about alternate routes to get oil out of the region outside of that Strait of Hormuz. And so now you're seeing attacks on those alternate ports, given that that is the key leverage point for Iran. You mentioned Iran coming back to the negotiation table. While that's the hope for many to end this conflict, there's a lot of skepticism if that will be fruitful. You had Secretary Mark Rubio explain during a diplomatic trip this week, making a deal with Iran is not so easy. This is what he said.
16: Iran is begging us, okay, both directly and indirectly. Let's do a deal. Let's talk. Iran is begging every day. The problem with Iran is every time they make a deal, the people that are in charge there, they either break it or they want to change it. So it looks like they're not ready to make a deal.
0: If Iran comes back to the negotiation table, we have to have critical leverage over them. What leverage does the U.S. have right now?
15: Well, you have a significant amount of leverage. We have completely closed off their economy now that we've stopped the oil flow. The sanctions that have been put in for years and years, in fact, decades, may start biting a bit harder. But the real question one has to ask is, are those types of activities going to cause the regime to change its behavior? Nothing I've seen so far will do that. They believe they're fighting a resistance, not a war. And in a resistance, you win by not losing, and you show patience. And candidly, we're fighting a conventional war, which is not the best way to fight a war against a resistance. The British lost that conventional war to the then America in 1789 when they ran out of patience and left.
0: There's a lot of eyes that's going to be on the president and Prime Minister Benjamin Netanyahu on Tuesday. It's their first face-to-face meeting since this conflict started. What will come out of that meeting between the two leaders? As many are hoping, again, that we get on a diplomatic path. But at the same time, there certainly is concern that the military option remains on the table and this we could see continued strikes.
15: Well, in fact, let's just go down that one option and not explore all of them.
0: Yeah.
15: But what if, in fact, Prime Minister Netanyahu and President Trump agree to a tougher set of military actions? The one thing we know that the Iranians are good at, the Israelis are good at, is assassinating critical foreign leadership. We're not doing that in our current operation, and that may well be what is volunteered by Prime Minister Netanyahu on the do more option. The fact remains is we've done a first strike against the leadership inside of Iran. But I think if you take a look at what Israel did with Hezbollah, they did four sequential sets of leadership targeting. Once the first level was shot up, then the second level was attacked, and then the third level was attacked. Iran has that capability. And although President Trump has said we're not trying to do regime change at this point, he may simply try to change the regime behavior, if not the regime itself.
0: Yeah, again, all eyes are going to be on that meeting between the Prime Minister and President Trump. That expected to happen on Tuesday. Retired Brigadier General Mark Kimmett, really appreciate your time and perspective.
15: Thanks a lot.
0: Of course. All right, Shark Week, that is making its return a bit early in California. Take a look at this scary moment caught on camera. A great white shark swimming just a few feet from a group of children without them even knowing it. But were the young swimmers actually in danger? Well, I'm going to get into that with a leading shark expert here on News Nation. That ahead.
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8: A big funding boost for the military advances in Congress. I'm Mike Vaccaro, News Nation Washington Bureau Chief. The House narrowly passed the annual National Defense Authorization Act, greenlighting more than $1 trillion for the military. Six Democrats crossed party lines and voted for the bill, while seven Republicans voted against it. The legislation expands U.S. defense production, raises troop pay by 5 to 7%, authorizes nearly $2 billion for military housing, funds next-generation aircraft development to the tune of $56 billion, and invest more than $60 billion in funding for submarines and shipbuilding. The bill now moves on to the Senate, where its passage is uncertain, after the House attached the election reform bill favored by the president, known as the Save America Act, to the measure. Senate Democrats oppose that move. I'm Mike Vaccaro, and this is the News Nation Political Minute.

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2: All right, it's that time of year, Shark Week, kicking off with a major bite. Shark experts tagging Big Rose, a 20-foot great white spotted off the coast of Nova Scotia, one of the largest sharks ever seen in the Atlantic. And then there's this shocking drone video capturing a great white swimming just a few feet from a group of children off the coast of California. These young swimmers had no idea that it was there. Thankfully, no one was hurt. New research shows that warmer oceans are changing where some sharks actually live, with scientists tracking species expanding further north along the East Coast, while great whites spend more time in the Gulf. The new revelations coming as Discovery's 38th annual Shark Week returns, 20 new premieres ready to take viewers from the lab to the open ocean. And joining us now is Shark Week behavior ecologist, wildlife presenter, and shark biologist, Dr. Tristan Guttridge. Doctor, thank you for being here. I was talking to my producers about Shark Week, and every year, I'm always so curious, what is it about

0: Shark Week that gets so many people curious and excited about these animals?
1: Hello, good morning, good afternoon. Yeah, excited to be here. I think it's just the fact that they live in the ocean. We can't control the ocean. You know, they're in the unknown. And for that reason, people just are fascinated by animals that live in the open ocean and an animal that we can't control whatsoever. Yeah. And when you go out in that open ocean and you look down and you can't see below you, everyone just has that feeling, that eerie feeling. And I think just thinks of sharks.
0: Yeah, everyone starts to hear the music of Jaws in your head, hoping there's not a shark actually there. What is it about, what's new this Shark Week this year?
1: Well, we've got some really exciting shows this year. I actually did a really cool show about the largest Mako shark, and we were following a story about this massive 15-footer that was spotted down in Cabo, Mexico. And then we ended up going to California, hoping to find a similar giant, and ended up actually seeing a huge one ourselves. And I think we're starting to see a bit of a resurgence of some of these different coastal sharks, particularly in US waters where they're managed in quite a good way now. And it's great to see these super breeders perhaps coming back. We've got this show about Rose, this massive white shark off Nova Scotia as well. And it's really important that we keep these big sharks around because they're the ones that are allowing the populations to recover. They're the super breeders that are pupping.
0: Yeah, I just came back from a week at the beach, so this story is resonating with me and wondering, you know, if there were any sharks in the water near where I've been. Because lately we have been hearing more shark sightings, even here on the East Coast. You know, here in New York and Queens, Rockaway Beach reported a record number of sightings this year, 16 of them coming between July 1st and July 5th alone. California seeing an increase in shark sightings as well. A baby white shark that's been seen heading north. What does this signal when sharks are spotted so close to the shore? What would you want people to know?
1: Well, I think people need to remember that, you know, this is their home. And these animals are going about their day-to-day routines. They're trying to find food. They're trying to find warm waters to grow up in. And so, you know, ultimately, if you go in the water, then there's a chance you might see a shark. And a healthy ocean has lots of sharks in it. So I think it's a good thing that we're starting to see a bit of a resurgence of some of these animals, because across the world, a lot of these sharks are in big trouble. You know, a third of all sharks and rays, that's over 1,000 species, are threatened with extinction. So, you know, it's good. It's a good thing that we have more shark sightings. And also, you have to think, how many people have a phone these days? How many people are able to record things when they're out on the ocean? You know, 20 odd years ago, there weren't as many people using phones. So it feels like there's a lot more sharks. But in reality, it's also the fact there's a lot more people just recording stuff because they've got access to that, to those phones all the time.
0: Yeah. And in reality, while there's so many of these shark sightings, there's actually far fewer incidents and attacks with sharks. One of the things I try to remind myself is that sharks are usually bored with humans. Even though we get scared and we think they're hunting us, my understanding is that they're usually pretty bored with us. They come nearby and then they go about their day. Shark Week behavioral ecologist Dr. Tristan Guttridge, really appreciate your time. It's going to be a fun week for you, and I imagine a lot of people who get really excited about this stuff.
1: Thank you. Yes, be sure to check out Shark Week on Discovery. It's going to be amazing all week. 20 new shows, loads of awesome video footage from thresher sharks to great whites and hammerheads as well. So appreciate your time.
0: You can never get enough of that footage. Appreciate you. All right. Do students have a kind of what they're looking for their career in social media? Is there a future in that? They should. Well, ahead, we're going to have an expert talk about the Bachelor of Content Creation, that degree getting a lot of likes at Arizona State University.
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15: Back to News Nation Live. Arizona State University is changing the face of education and changing with the times. ASU is now offering a degree in content creation, aka being an influencer, teaching students how to make money off of social media. For more, we're joined by Jessica Pucci. She's a senior associate dean for the university's Walter Cronkite School of Journalism and Mass Communication and is one of the architects behind this new degree. I was talking to my producer about this segment earlier, and I'm like, we knew this was coming, right? Given all the rise of social media and so many people just trying to become an influencer on their own. But we were looking at your course description, and it says the program prepares you to become an influencer and strategic storyteller who thrives in the rapidly evolving content creator economy. Tell us more about the program, what went into creating the degree, and how much demand there is right now for it.
16: Absolutely. Thanks so much for the opportunity. You know, I find myself asking, you know, myself, how could we not do this? You know, the creator economy is projected to reach almost $500 billion by 2027. In the meantime, while other institutions are reducing their academic offerings, ASU is growing its academic portfolio, and the learners we're serving at every level across the country and around the world. And we're able to do that and rank number two for employability because we're responsive to economic opportunities like this and committed to ensuring that students earn degrees that prepare them for impactful careers. Difference is that jobs today just don't look the same as they used to. And many students tell us that they don't want to work for someone else, and they want to create media businesses or monetize their content in a way that gives them full control of their schedules and their income. There are 200 million content creators around the globe. 50 million of them are earning money on that content. To me, that's 150 million opportunities for those creators to create stronger content and stronger connections with their audiences.
15: A part of me is curious, what's the difference between an ASU or just any collegiate degree when it comes to content creation versus like YouTube University, which is where most of this young generation of content creators currently, gets their ideas on how to go about being a content creator?
16: Yeah, to that I would say, if you're looking at any college degree that promises you only skills, it's probably not a very good degree. Anyone can learn skills online. I just taught myself how to fix my outdoor lights on YouTube last night. But a college degree is not just to learn skills, but it's to cultivate curiosity, build connection, curate foundational knowledge in math, science, humanities, writing. Even in the age of AI, learning how to write is really important. And to gain exposure to perspectives that you can't just curate for yourself, the value of a college degree is in who you become from that and not the skills that you learn. And ultimately, a college degree remains the best way to advance yourself, your family, and your community economically. And that benefits us all. And I don't think there's a content creator out there who wouldn't benefit from having world-class faculty around who are focused solely on their success and their channel growth. So that's what this degree ultimately provides.
15: So I'm also curious then, what's the course load like? I imagine we're showing some footage here of like recording. I imagine it's part actual content creating. I wonder, is there any kind of business background? Because a lot of these content creators know how to create the content, but actually running a business, which is part of what it takes to be a content creator, is also a part of that as well.
16: Absolutely. Students get, lots of hands-on experience and in all of those skills, tools, and tactics. But what makes this program really special is that they're also gaining a foundation in content strategy, audience psychology, media and copyright law. You got to understand what you can and can't, just rip off the internet, right?
15: Yeah.
16: You're also gaining a foundation in media ethics. So not just what can you do, but what should you do? Audience research, performance measurement and data analytics, media entrepreneurship, how to navigate the freelance and contract media work market. So they're gaining these kind of core foundational business skills in both media creation, again, audience psychology, business development and entrepreneurship, all of these key things that are going to help set them apart from the rest.
15: Yeah, I love what you mentioned, the ethical concerns, right? That's a part of what you usually don't see on YouTube University, and we probably need more of that on social media. Arizona State University Senior Associate Dean Jessica Pucci, coming with the times, and I'm sure you're one of the first now, but there'll be more to come, given that this is the way of the future and this is what this generation wants. Really appreciate your time.
16: Thanks so much.
15: Of course. All right, more Newsnation ahead. Today is 100 days until the midterm elections. We're going to be speaking with Democratic Congressman from California, John Garamendi. And Mother Nature, it is bringing the heat. A live look at St. Louis, Missouri, and Wildwood, New Jersey. I was just there as millions of Americans deal with dangerously high temperatures.
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15: President Trump traveling to Michigan tomorrow ahead of the swing state's primary election on August 4th. He is expected to talk about the economy as voters still feel squeezed by higher prices. And all this is today marks 100 days to go until the midterm elections. We have the latest DDHQ projections on who takes over the House and the Senate. Plus, this is video from Jizan, Saudi Arabia, where Yemen's Iran-backed Houthi rebels reportedly attacked Saudi oil tankers along the Red Sea. This is both the U.S. and Iran are pausing their attacks. Is this a sign of growing regional war? If that's over or if that continues, all this as President Trump is set to meet with Israeli Prime Minister Benjamin Netanyahu at the White House on Tuesday. We're speaking to California Democratic Representative John Garamendi on the House Armed Services Committee on where this conflict is headed. Also this week is the funeral of the late Republican Senator Lindsey Graham. We're speaking to the Republican Senator Thomas Alexander. And here's a live look at St. Louis, Missouri, where residents are feeling the heat as a massive heat dome grips the country. More than 85 million Americans getting exposed to dangerously high temperatures again. And then there's this, AI making people lose touch with the real world to a dangerous point. We've got a story about a condition being dubbed AI psychosis and what you can do to snap back to reality. I'm Alicia Nieves here in New York, and this is News Nation Live. We're going to begin our reporting on the midterms, which is a mere 100 days away. The latest projections from DDHQ are projecting the GOP to maintain the control of the Senate by a slim control here, 50-50 tie, which sway Republicans since a tiebreaker would be broken by the Vice President, J.D. Vance. But in the House, Democrats are projected to regain control by a modest 15 seats, which surely would shake up Congress over the next 2 years. For more, I want to bring in political analyst and builder and the builder movement partner, Stephen Olicara. Stephen, thank you for being here. I mean, with Democrats appearing to gain some momentum, especially Democratic progressives, how does the party take advantage of actually securing victory, at least in the House, in November?
1: Democrats are gaining on the generic ballot, and that's partly because of Trump's approval rating being down. Prices are up, and this unpopular Iran war continues to drag on. And that's why you're seeing this prediction from DDHQ showing the Democrats with a slight majority in the House and really

0: 50-50 split in the U.S. Senate. And that's when I think you look at the U.S. Senate, and that's where these races get interesting. And the dynamic, the way I would describe it, is Democrats are snatching defeat from the jaws of victory, because you have races like in Maine, where you had so much momentum between Graham Plattner, and now you have this replacement in Troy Jackson. We'll see what happens with that race. Similarly, in a number of other statewide races, you're seeing Democrats put up candidates that might be too progressive for the general election electorate. This is important for people to realize. The primary electorate is about half to a third of the size of the general election electorate. Primary election voters tend to be more partisan, whiter, more higher income. The general election is more of these exhausted majority voters, as I like to call them. And so you need to keep an eye to the general, and Democrats might be putting up candidates that are good for the primary but bad for the general.
1: Speaking of that exhausted voter base, as you put it there a moment ago, on the flip side, how do Republicans quell voter concerns about things like affordability, the conflict in Iran, and maintain control of the Senate, which at the moment appears to be more significantly attainable?
0: I think for Republicans, the structure of the race is largely built in terms of the approval ratings, the prices. Like, a lot of that's not going to change, and we don't see any end in sight for the Iran war. And so what they really have to do is focus on these individual statewide candidates and their unique attributes. So, for example, Donald Trump going to Michigan, you've got an interesting Senate race there. Mike Rogers on the Republican side is actually a strong recruit. And then on the Democratic side, you don't know if it's going to the moderate Haley Stevens or the more progressive Democratic socialist Abdul al-Sayed. And so that's an example where focusing on those individual candidates might actually give you an edge in the general election.
1: Yeah, well, let's hone in on some of these races, key swing states. So let's go to Maine, right, where you have progressive Troy Jackson just secure the Democratic nomination to oppose a longtime incumbent, Republican Senator Susan Collins, in November. What would another win for a progressive candidate mean for the party, as popularity for this group, as I mentioned a moment ago, just continues to grow, and it does seem like it is gaining further momentum?
0: This is a bellwether state because, first of all, this is a must-win for Democrats. This is the one Senate seat that has an incumbent Republican that Kamala Harris won in the last presidential election. But it's even bigger than that, as you point out. This is a progressive candidate who actually isn't as associated with the Democratic Socialist as some of these other candidates around the country. But if he wins, it does send a message. I mean, his goal basically is to capture the magic and the movement of Graham Plattner's economic populism without having Plattner's baggage. And Troy Jackson, he's a former Maine state Senate president. He's a logger. He's someone who can try and paint himself as both a guy with experience, but also kind of an outsider populist at the same time. So if he wins with this populist message, I actually think that could be a model for Democrats statewide to have a message that's about the billionaires versus the rest of us, but not scaring people away with that socialist brand.
1: I'm curious, he's a former ex-Republican, for those who are unaware. Do you think that hurts or helps him? Because that's quite a swing to go from the Republican Party to a Democratic progressive.
0: Yeah, I mean, personally, I'm not a fan of these huge swings because it raises questions about their principles, their foundation of why they're running. Is it just for power or is it about some core ideas that they believe in? At the same time, I think when you look at the electorate, generally people just want to win. This is a must-win state for Mainers, and I think Democrats and even some of those swing independents probably aren't going to pay as much attention to that background. You've seen similar examples, for example, Charlie Crist in Florida and others, where I think people are focused on the now and not as much of their background. I wish people honestly would care a little bit more about that.
1: We'll see. I mean, we'll determine that in November. Let's talk about another race that you mentioned a moment ago, the Senate race in Michigan, because that is gearing up to be a highly contested one. You know, it starts with the Democratic primary. You've got, as you mentioned, another progressive candidate, Dr. Abdul al-Sayed. He is going to be taking on the moderate Congresswoman Haley Stevens. One of these two are going to oppose Mike Rogers, the Republican there, who's expected to receive support, of course, from President Trump during his visit to the state tomorrow, and then certainly support all through the actual election in November. If you're Mike Rogers, who would you rather face in November?
0: It's hard to say. Honestly, this is an interesting turning point in the race because the conventional wisdom would say he wants to face Abdul al-Sayed. He's a democratic socialist. He's too far extreme. After the COVID and George Floyd era politics, he's said some things that are too extreme, abolishing prisons or defund the police that are too extreme for voters today. But the thing that's happening right now is we're seeing that Abdul al-Sayed is an extremely talented candidate, kind of the mold of Zoran Mamdani. He's building a really interesting coalition and an incredible amount of energy in his campaign. At the same time, Haley Stevens is having her own moment right now. She had this comment, stick it to him, in her sort of Michigan accent. And initially people were panning that as weird. Now suddenly people are loving it after a TMZ appearance that she had a few days ago. So honestly, if you're Mike Rogers, I'd focus on his own campaign, because on the Democratic side, I could see strengths to either of them.
1: Yeah, it's certainly not going to be an easy race for anyone who ends up being involved in it. Let me ask you this, because earlier I was speaking to an economist about the state of the economy. Given that when we look at these races, I think most consequential for Americans is affordability. That's probably the top issue or one of the top issues they're concerned about. There's a recent survey by the Pew Research Center that came out this month, and it found that 6 in 10 Americans say that the economy under President Trump's policy, that they believe it's worse in the economic conditions here in the U.S. And this is a figure that has only grown since last September. How do Republicans turn this around, show Americans that they can lower prices amid the affordability concerns that people are having?
0: Well, the prices don't lie, and that's what's driving those voter sentiments. And at this point, between now and the election, 100 days, I actually don't think Republicans can do anything to really turn that around. The polling is really built in. And frankly, MAGA and Republicans are underwater on the economy. However, the only little glimmer of light, maybe if you are Republican, is the fact that Democrats haven't effectively made their case nationally. Yeah. They have in some localized areas, but not nationally. And when you look at the polling, not only are Republicans and MAGA underwater by 15 to 20, 25% points, depending on the poll you look at, but Democrats as a brand are also underwater by 15 to 20%. And what that tells you, I think, is that voters are frustrated with both parties. That's why this exhausted majority is growing, people looking for a new way in politics right now. And I think ultimately both parties need to reinvent themselves to be more responsive to the people, or we'll continue to see weirder outcomes.
1: Yeah, and they've only got 100 days to do it before voters actually head to the polls and make their decisions. Political analyst Stephen Olikar, always enjoy your conversation and your perspective again with this small window of time between now and November. Thank you.
0: Yeah, thanks for having me.
1: Of course. And here at News Nation, we're looking out for your money. This week could actually be one of the biggest weeks for Wall Street this quarter, with the Fed decision, major economic reports, and big tech giants set to report earnings. After the break, we're going to share what you need to know to stay ahead. And you're taking a look right now at this massive heat wave map. Millions of Americans are bracing for dangerous conditions, a pretty significant heat dome driving temperatures. We're talking into the triple digits. When will you see some relief? We'll break that down. And turning overseas, we're taking a live look now at France, where crews are battling this massive wildfire near Bordeaux. More than 300,000 people now being displaced across France and even Spain as dangerous fire conditions continue even there.
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1: Here at News Nation, we're looking out for your money, giving you a preview of the trading week so that you can stay one step ahead. And we got a lot to get to today because it is going to be one of the busiest weeks of the quarter, with some big tech earnings expected to weigh on the NASDAQ, as well as a lot of other things. So let's get to it. On Monday, economists waiting for a key point of data that's going to come out tomorrow. That's going to be for durable goods and the orders here in the U.S. It's expected to increase, which actually could be another sign of economic strength for the manufacturing sector, at least. It'll also be a potential bounce back from the drop that we saw in May. And listen up, potential home buyers, because Case-Shiller is set to release home prices for May on Tuesday. Economists are expecting a slight hike at 1.3%, and the release coming just a week after those mortgage rates hit a 10-year high. On Tuesday, we're also watching for consumer confidence. That report, analysts are expecting to see a slight beat for the confidence rating there. If so, that would mean a third consecutive month of increases. Also keeping an eye out for Q2 reports, these earnings reports from companies like Visa, Boeing, even Coca-Cola. Strong earnings reports from any major publicly traded company could be a positive economic indicator as well. Then on Wednesday, all eyes are going to watch the Federal Reserve as we wait for a rate decision for July. Fed Chair Kevin Warsh expected to hold rates steady for the fifth time in a row. And big tech also focusing on some earnings. You're going to hear from earnings from Microsoft, Meta, Starbucks, also going to report on Thursday. That earnings spree continues. You got Apple, Amazon reporting. We're also going to hear from Shell, MasterCard, Anheuser-Busch that day. And some more economic data on Thursday. We'll get the second quarter GDP. That's a major report card for the overall health of the economy. We'll get the unemployment, a weekly claims report. We'll also get consumer insight with June's PCE report. And rounding out things on Friday, we'll get a look at how Iran, the war in Iran, is weighing on U.S. energy, ExxonMobil, even Chevron, their earnings going to come in, and some more shopper insight with the consumer sentiment. That number expected to be up from last month, but down year over year. All right, turning now to some other stories that we're following. The dangerous heat dome is tightening its grip across the country, putting tens of millions of Americans under heat alerts as temperatures climb well into the triple digits in some areas. The extreme heat is also drying out the landscape, raising the threat of fast-moving wildfires across the West, and forecasters are warning the hottest conditions, those are still ahead. Musician's Leah Lando has more.
18: Yeah, that's right. Around 80 million Americans are expected to feel the heat this week as a massive heat dome is expected to arrive to a stretch of the U.S. from New Mexico to Georgia and from Texas to North Dakota. That heat dome trapping hot air and pushing temperatures well above normal into the triple digits in some places. The National Weather Service has heat advisories and warnings in effect, with tens of millions of people under those heat alerts in parts of the country. Some communities expected to see temperatures 10 to 15 degrees above average. Part of what makes a heat dome so dangerous is that it traps hot air over the same region, meaning overnight temperatures, they don't fall enough to give people a chance to recover. And you add to that high humidity, and forecasters say heat stress can build day after day. The most dangerous heat is expected from these southern plains into parts of the Midwest, with Texas and the Gulf Coast forecasted to see the worst conditions by the middle of the week. And health officials, they're urging people, drink plenty of water, limit your time outdoors, check on your vulnerable neighbors, and use air conditioning or cooling centers when possible. Outside the heat dome, hot, dry, windy conditions, along with the threat of dry lightning, are raising the risk of fast-moving wildfires, especially in Oregon, Washington, Idaho, Montana, and Northern California. In Central Oregon, officials say a fire sparked by lightning has burned about 40 square miles and is just 5% contained. Gusty winds have also made it more difficult.
19: We are strategically deploying resources across the state to keep people safe, to keep property safe, to keep the, you know, do as much as we can on the landscape. But there is a lot going on, this is a very dynamic situation. Right now, we've got crews doing great lines on Aqua Butte, but the wind could be picking up, so we are on top of everything, trying to stay ahead of it, but it is a challenging situation.
18: The danger comes as officials confirm a fourth firefighter has died from injuries suffered while battling a fast-moving wildfire. This was near the Colorado-Utah border. Months of dry weather, hot spells, and erratic winds have helped fuel those large fires across the region. Forest management, that's also a part of this long-term conversation. Experts say thinning overgrown forests, removing excessive vegetation, and using scheduled controlled burns where appropriate could help reduce the risk of some high-intensity wildfires. And forecasters say that heat dome is expected to remain in place through much of the week as crews work to put out those fires. Back to you.
1: All right, Leah Lando there. Thank you so much. Happening overseas, massive wildfires in the southwest of France, forcing thousands of people to evacuate their homes, with over 220,000 people fleeing one region alone. Fires are spreading closer and closer to the city of Bordeaux. Windy conditions and dry air have made containment efforts hard, with France's interior minister saying that the situation remains unfavorable for crews. And just a bit south, fires in Spain's Valencia region, that is forced 116,000 people out of their homes. Now wildfires are raging to the west and the north of Madrid, threatening even more evacuations if these conditions do not ease up soon. And back here at home, former National Institute of Allergy and Infectious Disease Director Dr. Anthony Fauci is expected to testify before the Senate this Wednesday. Fauci was subpoenaed by a Senate Homeland Security and Governmental Affairs Committee after declining to appear voluntarily. He's expected to face questions about the handling of the COVID-19 pandemic. And the federal appeals court ruled against the Trump administration's effort to make mail-in voting rules stricter before the midterms. Now, Trump's order would have directed the Department of Homeland Security to compile a list of confirmed U.S. citizens eligible to vote in each state and would have asked the Department of Justice to investigate officials who mail ballots to people not eligible to vote. The judge saying that in her ruling, the Trump administration does not have the authority to ask DHS to compile this sensitive data, and USPS does not have the authority to follow these orders. All right, after nearly 2 weeks of persistent airstrikes, the bombs have stopped for now. But the conflict is far from over. Diplomatic talks that has gained some momentum, but military tensions are escalating across the region with the Red Sea, the Caspian Sea, both under threat. What will it take to stop a widening war?
20: Did you know that for 80 years, Paralyzed Veterans of America has been a lifeline for our nation's veterans with spinal cord injuries and diseases like MS and ALS, and all people with disabilities? PVA has funded research of the first non-addictive pain medication in over a decade, secured the passage of the Americans with Disabilities Act, and pioneered wheelchair basketball. 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
1: Right now, the U.S. is halting strikes on Iran after nearly 2 weeks of consecutive attacks. But as one front is growing quieter, tensions are rising on the other. Warfare is expanding, with both the Red and Caspian Seas now under attack. NewsHour's Jessica Cartaglia is in the Middle East with the very latest. Jessica?
0: Alicia, despite a pause in the U.S. strikes, the Iran war broadened geographically this weekend here in the Middle East. Let's start with the U.S. and Iran. There were no weekend reports of attacks by Iran on neighbors. President Trump has decided for now to back away from plans to ramp up attacks on Iran, and operations are on hold. The New York Times reporting there are concerns about alienating Gulf allies, defending

0: stockpiles, and the global economy. Iran saying it met with Oman this weekend about safe passage of ships in the Strait of Hormuz, but CENTCOM saying the U.S. blockade is still in effect. Fighting between Iran's Houthi allies and Saudi Arabia Saturday showed that the war, which has already disrupted energy supplies through the Strait of Hormuz, could affect a second major shipping route. The Iran-backed Houthis say they struck facilities belonging to Saudi state oil giant Aramco. That refinery can process up to 400,000 barrels of crude oil a day. The Houthis have also declared a naval blockade of Saudi Arabia and is warning that all Saudi oil facilities could become targets. And Iran is accusing Ukraine of targeting one of its ships in the Caspian Sea, saying one sailor was killed, another was injured. But for now, regarding strikes between the U.S. and Iran that have taken place for the last 2 weeks, all strikes appear to be on hold.
1: All right, Jessica Cartaglia, thank you for that report. I want to bring in now retired Brigadier General Rob Spalding. He's also a former National Security Council Strategy Director and former B-2 stealth bomber pilot. The perfect person to talk about where this conflict truly stands right now. As Jessica was just reporting there, the strikes have halted after 2 weeks, them being pretty persistent. Is this a sign of progress, or is this just a pause here that shouldn't be read into too much?
2: I really think it is a pause. Number one, they need to assess what the strikes have actually done to degrade the Iranian capabilities. So they're going to go back. They're going to look at the film. There's going to be some battle damage assessment. So they have to collect intelligence about that. So it's really getting to understand how effective their strikes have been and what things need to go back. And we need to go back and restrike. You know, the war is not discontinuing because there's still economic issues, there's financial sanctions, there's trade pressure. So there's a lot of things, and it quite frankly extends from Iran to Russia to China, and it's quite extensive.
1: Yeah, we're in this period where there's this pause. There's some concern that it could spread throughout the region with some of the attacks that Jessica was mentioning throughout the Caspian and Red Sea. And there's a lot of hope that we get to a point, and maybe that even right now during this pause, we're getting closer to a point of being back on the path of a diplomatic solution here. But there's also pessimism with the idea that that would be fruitful. You had Secretary Marco Rubio explaining this week why making a deal with Iran would be so difficult. Take a listen to what he said.
3: Iran is begging us, okay, both directly and indirectly. Let's do a deal. Let's talk. Let's talk. Iran is begging every day. The problem with Iran is every time they make a deal, the people that are in charge there, they either break it or they want to change it. So it looks like they're not ready to make a deal.
1: To that point, in order to get Iran back to the table, we have to have leverage. In order to keep them at the table and keep their promises, we have to maintain that leverage. What kind of leverage does the U.S. have right now?
2: Well, the main leverage has come through the strikes that obviously are damaging the IRGC. So let's don't forget the IRGC is really no different as an organization than ISIS. And so in order to keep the pressure on, that means you have to keep breaking the things that they need. And you have to continue financial pressure, trade pressure, all of that. So, no, I don't think you can stop because as soon as you stop, that relieves the pressure on them. So in order to keep them abiding by what we want in terms of any agreement, we're going to have to continue to do things to them.
1: Yeah, you know, to that point, when we talk about leverage, I think a part of the question that people have is if the U.S. has this leverage, why doesn't Iran have the pressure to stick to the promises that they've made in the MOU and any, you know, future agreements? And to that point, you've got former U.S. Air Force Assistant Vice Chief of Staff and NewsAsia contributor Lieutenant General Richard Newton telling us that Iran has this history of breaking its promises, saying this.
4: The only people at those tables representing the Iranian regime, they may seem like negotiators, but they still represent just the hardline position of the regime, who have demonstrated that they will not abide by anything they sign, not only today, Laura, but for the last 47 years.
1: So what does the administration need to see to know that a real deal is possible, or that military action is going to be again a necessary evil?
2: Quite frankly, we try to pattern match, you know, the way the United States citizen behaves in a negotiation and place that on our adversaries or partners. And so when we make an agreement, we expect that, you know, they'll, you know, essentially agree and commit to the letter of the law in terms of whatever the agreement was. That's not the way the rest of the world works. The rest of the world works only when there's leverage in the agreement, even after the agreement is signed. So, you know, I would never do an agreement with these people and then not keep pressure on, because as soon as you do, then there's no leverage left, and they're just going to stop abiding by the agreement.
1: You know, as we're in this point of where we're unsure how long this conflict could last, certainly what's the actual way this conflict is going to end, there is a focus on ensuring that we have, you know, the military might to continue. I want to turn to Ukrainian President Volodymyr Zelensky saying that the U.S. and Ukraine are now moving forward with a joint drone production partnership. This is what he said.
5: The most important technology, this is what we have. And America has great technologies. So our drone deal, it's win-win. We will build great factory in the United States. We want to be lines of productions.
1: How could this partnership change not only potentially this conflict, but the way that future wars are fought?
2: Yeah, so invention, you know, necessity is the mother of invention. So what's happened in Ukraine is they've had this long-running war. They have very few resources. And so they've come up with very clever ways to use very inexpensive technology to achieve the needs they have on the battlefield. That's opposed to the United States, who oftentimes we have very expensive weapons that are going against very inexpensive targets. So I think what this agreement does is aligns kind of the innovation that's come out of the Ukrainian war with Russia in terms of how do you use more inexpensive weapons to get after inexpensive targets. And then we're going to take that and we're going to apply that in the battlefield in Iran. And I think that's an extreme benefit to the United States in terms of our ability to continue to keep the pressure on in Iran without spending billions and billions of dollars.
1: Yeah, when you look at the conflict between Ukraine and Russia, the drone warfare that they have utilized, being the underdog in that situation, has certainly helped them, you know, 3+ years into that conflict. And really, to your point, could be a game changer here for the U.S. Really appreciate your time, retired Brigadier General Rob Spalding. Thank you.
2: Thank you.
1: And have you heard about this? More people are turning to AI chatbots for things like advice, companionship, but even emotional support. Now some mental health experts are raising concerns about what is being called AI psychosis. After the break, I'm going to speak with a man, that man right there on your screen, Anthony Caesar Duncan. He lived through it and he's sharing his story with us.
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12: 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Catch all that?

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7: Beginning to stand out. Cases of what is being dubbed AI psychosis have emerged throughout the country. The National Institute of Mental Health defining psychosis as a collection of symptoms that affect the mind where there has been some loss of contact with reality. And experts are now raising the alarm on the dangers that AI could pose to people who are potentially vulnerable. I want to welcome in now Anthony Caesar Duncan, who personally experienced AI psychosis, and clinical psychologist with the Momentous Institute, Dr. Matthew Leahy. Gentlemen, thank you both for being here. Anthony, let me start with you, because I found your story on social media, along with a number of other people who talked about building a relationship with a chat bot and then completely detaching from reality, waking up, for lack of a better word here, months later to their lives in shambles. Can you walk us through some of what you experienced and went through?
8: Yeah, so thank you very much for having me. I started using ChatGPT for business purposes, and then that spiraled into talking to it about conspiracy theories. And those, they became delusions as soon as the chatbot would triple down, affirming that they were real, presenting it as facts, and everything just spiraled out of control until I threw away literally everything I owned. I lost my apartment, I lost my car, my business network, my full-time job, and ended up 5150'd in a psych ward.
7: Oh my goodness. And what time span are we talking from the beginning of using AI to that full-on spiral?
8: So I began using AI in 2023, May. So I would say it was about a year and a half until that spiraled.
7: Did you ever think that you would be vulnerable or susceptible to something like that?
8: No, I mean, I've always been on top of technology, always wanted to try the newest thing. And I saw a culture around me saying, like, it's okay to use it as a therapist. It's okay to talk to it as you would a best friend. I never thought in a million years, as an adult even, that I would go through something like this, which brings me to say that if these things can happen to adults, it's only a million times worse for a child.
7: Dr. Leahy, let me bring you in here. What do you think is driving this recent uptick in AI psychosis cases? And to his point there, Anthony's point, I mean, he's an adult. You think about how many kids are accessing ChatGPT, Claude, and all of these AI bots.
9: Well, I will say, while still uncommon, Anthony's story is coming in our offices more and more. So I'm so glad that we're shining a light on it today. You know, AI bots are validating machines, you know, and before you know it, conversations start to get deeper and deeper and going down different rabbit holes, and situations like his, again, are really manifesting and coming up. We're seeing it a lot more. You know, at this point, it's not a diagnosable medical condition. We're not diagnosing it, but it's a phenomenon that's growing.
7: Anthony, I want to ask you, you mentioned you started off using your AI bot for business purposes, and then you started to get into conspiracy theories. Can you describe your relationship with your AI chatbot? Because I've spoken to people, even in my own personal life, who use AI, and they've used it for mental health and therapy, and they almost have a human-like relationship with it.
8: Yeah, I feel like it's programmed to simulate interactions that you would have with a human, and while in the beginning of my use, I totally

0: understood that it was just technology. When I was in full-blown psychosis, I thought that AI was a sentient godlike being, and I even thought that I had put like 10% of my soul into AI. It's just wild to think about.
1: It's wild to me because as I have done some research, and Doctor, I'm sure you've heard this over and over, I've heard a good number of people describe it like that, this sentient godlike being, and that's a part of what gets them deep into that psychosis. Doctor, before I go back to you, Anthony, I'm just curious, how did you get on the path towards recovery? When did you snap out of it, if that's an appropriate word to use?
0: Yeah, well, I had the privilege of having my mom follow me, follow what was going on with me the entire time. She was calling my psychiatrist. She was calling the police department. She was talking with my friend Phaedra and other friends of mine to try to get me the help. And it was because of her that I got a wellness check. And then I got a second run-in with the police. And on that second run-in with the police, they determined I was a danger to myself and or others, giving them the legal right to put me in a psych ward, hold 5150. And yeah, if it wasn't for my loved ones, I wouldn't be here today.
1: Anthony, I'm so grateful that you are sharing your story and that you are in a better place now. Dr. Leahy, how do you go about treating individuals with AI psychosis? Again, I know this is a new phenomenon and not officially labeled in your field of work.
2: Yeah, I think in every case is different. Stories like Anthony are common, but we hear other ones as well, you know? And I think what we try to do is we help people put guardrails into place so hopefully it doesn't get that far, you know? Like if you're noticing that you're spending more time talking to AI, if you're noticing that by the time your conversation is over that the sun is coming up, that's a problem and you want to put things into place, you know? And cutting off completely isn't the way to go. Sometimes that can make things worse. So we help people cut back or start to slowly cut back. As he was talking about, family and social support is so incredibly important. We run into a problem when bots start to replace those relationships. So we really try to get people grounded back into that. One other thing, nature, getting outside, so incredibly important. Green spaces, blue spaces. AI is coming, right? We're all going to be exposed to it. And it has the potential to do great things for us. But we can't lose track of who we are as humans either.
1: I am curious, Doctor, with the power of artificial intelligence just growing by the day, how big of an issue do you think AI psychosis could end up being? And what would your message be to, I don't know, lawmakers or even these AI tech companies?
2: Well, what I would say is we are trying, I think the field in general, I think politicians, I think the AI leadership and whatnot, we're trying to get ahead of these issues when they come up. Things are moving at such lightning fast speed that there are unintended consequences. And I think this is one of them, you know, but I think companies are doing a better job of letting my colleagues help them reshape the next generation of bots that are coming, you know, so my hope is more and more of that. We need to all be working on this together for sure.
1: And Anthony, I want to give you the final word here, given that you experienced this firsthand, you're on a better path now. What would you say to someone struggling with AI psychosis right now, or someone even concerned that they might be headed down that rabbit hole? What advice do you have for them?
0: It's really hard because these cases are very specific, like case to case. But I would say nothing can replace a human interaction and connection. Like these chatbots may appear human-like in some ways, but nothing will replace a human-to-human connection.
1: Yeah, I'm so glad that we're highlighting this issue because it could potentially be a bigger one. And to your point, Anthony, I'm so glad you made it. You're a grown adult. You fell, you know, into this rabbit hole. You imagine how many kids could kind of potentially fall into it as well. Anthony Caesar Duncan, Dr. Matthew Leahy, gentlemen, both thank you for being here and again shining a spotlight on this.
2: Thanks for having us.
0: Thank you.
1: Of course.
0: Thank you so much.
1: And coming up, a rare cancer sickening children in Southern California, what their parents are saying and what they're demanding from officials.
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9: A big funding boost for the military advances in Congress. I'm Mike Vaccaro, News Nation Washington Bureau Chief. The House narrowly passed the annual National Defense Authorization Act, greenlighting more than $1 trillion for the military. Six Democrats crossed party lines and voted for the bill, while seven Republicans voted against it. The legislation expands U.S. defense production, raises troop pay by 5 to 7%, authorizes nearly $2 billion for military housing, funds next-generation aircraft development to the tune of $56 billion, and invests more than $60 billion in funding for submarines and shipbuilding. The bill now moves on to the Senate, where its passage is uncertain, after the House attached the election reform bill favored by the president, known as the Save America Act, to the measure. Senate Democrats oppose that move. I'm Mike Vaccaro, and this is the News Nation Political Minute.
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1: In one Southern California community are demanding answers and accountability after a cluster of children were diagnosed with a rare type of cancer. Over the past 20 years, nearly a dozen children and teens in Ladera Ranch have been diagnosed with Ewing sarcoma. News Nation's correspondent Nancy Liu has the story.
17: It is an upscale community with top-tier schools where many parents aim to raise their children, but the mysterious cluster of a pretty rare pediatric cancer have many reconsidering. Hundreds of residents of Ladera Ranch in Orange County packed a community meeting Tuesday night, desperate for explanations and answers. Over the past decade, nearly a dozen local children have been diagnosed with Ewing sarcoma, and two young people have died. The rare pediatric cancer starts in the bone or soft tissue and typically affects about 200 kids nationwide. So a cluster of cases in a community of just 26,000 have a lot of people wondering why. Ewing sarcoma claimed the life of 23-year-old Lily Dalton in January. She was diagnosed just days after her college graduation. Dalton grew up in Ladera Ranch, where her parents are still grieving.
18: I don't want another mother holding her child's hand through endless treatments, praying for one more birthday. I don't want another family.

0: planning a funeral instead of a future.
1: While multiple studies and investigations are underway to figure out the cause of this cancer cluster, there is high suspicion over the use of herbicides and pesticides. A temporary ban is now in place, pausing the use of toxic chemical products as a local committee reviews landscaping maintenance practices in Ladera Ranch. The nearby city of Irvine banned the use of toxic pesticides on all public property about a decade ago. The U.S. Attorney for Southern California has asked the EPA to conduct a federal investigation of possible environmental causes of this cancer cluster in Ladera Ranch. Alicia?
2: All right, Nancy Liu with that report from Southern California. And more News Nation live ahead. We're following this. Today is 100 days until the midterm elections. We're going to be speaking to Democratic Congressman from California, John Garamendi, as well as South Carolina State Senator Thomas Alexander, who's a longtime friend of Senator Lindsey Graham. He is here on the legacy Graham leaves behind and who he thinks should take his seat in the Senate. Plus, Mother Nature bringing the heat, a live look at St. Louis, Missouri, as millions of Americans are dealing with dangerously high temperatures.
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0: I inherited this thing on January 20th. We had the highest inflation in many, many years.
1: Affordability, they go. That's a fake word that they use. They inherited very high prices.
2: President Trump traveling to Michigan tomorrow, ahead of the swing state's primary election on August 4th. He's expected to talk about the economy as voters still feel squeezed by high prices. And all of this as today marks 100 days to go until the midterm elections. We have the latest DDHQ projections on who takes the House and Senate. Plus, this is video from Jizan, Saudi Arabia, where Yemen's Iran-backed Houthi rebels reportedly attacked Saudi oil tankers along the Red Sea. This is both the U.S. and Iran have paused their attacks. So is this a sign of a growing regional conflict? And all this as President Trump is set to meet with Israeli Prime Minister Benjamin Netanyahu at the White House on Tuesday. We're speaking to California Democratic Representative John Garamendi on the House Armed Services Committee on where this conflict is heading. Also this week is the funeral of the late Republican Senator Lindsey Graham. We're speaking to Republican State Senator Thomas Alexander about his friend's legacy and much more. We're also monitoring this. Here's a live look at St. Louis, Missouri, where residents are feeling the heat. A massive heat dome is gripping the country. More than 85 million Americans getting exposed to dangerously high temperatures again. And the popular kids YouTuber Miss Rachel making some headlines outside the classroom over political donations. Why America's favorite preschool teacher is facing backlash from Republicans. Plus, what are your five things worth your money? Minnesota Representative Ilhan Omar is weighing in on this viral TikTok trend. I'm Alicia Nieves here in New York. This is News Nation Live. We're going to begin this hour reporting on the 100 days before the midterm elections. President Trump ramping up his nationwide travel schedule ahead of what is gearing up to be a contentious election this November. Democrats are beginning to gain momentum as the GOP looks to maintain control of both Congress, being seen with inner turmoil within that party. News Nation's Hannah Brand joining us live outside the White House now. Hannah, what can you tell us about the president's upcoming plans and what he wants Congress to do before its recess?
3: Well, Alicia, President Trump is hitting the road. Tomorrow he heads to Michigan with an economic message. And we have seen President Trump really ramping up his domestic travel ahead of these midterm elections, as, of course, Republicans are trying to convince voters that policies like their major tax reform bill and those new Trump investments accounts that we've been hearing about are improving the economy. That's what they say. Democrats, though, have been really hammering a message on affordability. They say life is just too expensive for people right now. But the president is not singularly focused on the economy. We know he's also aggressively pushing his election overhaul bill, the Save America Act, once again, urging Republicans to pass it in a True Social post this weekend. The president says this is essential to ensuring that the midterms are fair. Democrats say he's just looking for an excuse. The House did get elements of this voter ID requirement in the bill passed just last week. But these measures will certainly face an uphill battle in the Senate, and they're not guaranteed to pass there. And then, of course, you've got the conflict with Iran. That continues to be a major topic. On Tuesday, Israeli Prime Minister Benjamin Netanyahu will be meeting with President Trump here at the White House. And this coming as the U.S. is determining its next steps in that conflict.
4: It's a good thing to have the opportunity to sit with our good friend President Trump and to hear what he has in mind, because I think in many ways it's his decision. But let me say one thing, and I think I should say it very, very clearly. If Iran attacks Israel, either directly or through proxies, either with ballistic missiles or UAVs or killer drones, it will make a terrible mistake, because our response, Israel's response, will be very, very forceful.
3: And this visit is coming at somewhat of a crossroads in this conflict, because at this point, we have now seen two nights in a row where the U.S. has held off on its attacks on Iran, after we saw nearly two straight weeks of renewed strikes, Alicia.
2: All right, Hannah Brandt there at the White House. Thank you so much. I want to bring in now California Democratic Representative John Garamendi. He's also a member of the House Armed Services and Transportation.

0: Transportation and Infrastructure Committee. I think he's actually, we're having some technical issues. We're going to work to get him back up. Let's bring in Thomas Alexander, the Republican state senator. I want to get your thoughts on, first and foremost, what Hannah was just talking there a moment ago, the situation with Iran, and potentially how critical that's not only going to be over the next couple of months, but as you think of midterm elections.
1: Well, of course, here in South Carolina, we're focusing on our state elections and the primary that's coming up to fill the seat of the untimely death of Senator Lindsey Graham, my dear friend. And so I'll leave the other to others that are at the national level from that standpoint. So our hearts and prayers are with those individuals, but we're still in the mourning process here in the passing of our dear Senator Lindsey Graham.
0: Well, let's talk about that for a moment, because this was a friend, a dear friend of yours, as you mentioned there a moment ago. We know he's going to be laid to rest this upcoming week. When you think of the legacy of the late senator, what do you want people to know about that? And when you think about the shoes that someone's going to have to fill, who would you want to fill that?
1: Well, ultimately, that'll be up to the people. Yeah. They get the voice on that. The primary will be on August 11th, and if a runoff is needed, that will be on August 25th. But Lindsey was a dear friend of mine, knew him before he got into politics. He was very involved in the local community, and I think his legacy is just one of public service, caring for individuals, and with doing it in a way with wit and funniness, and just always making everybody feel good under even some of the most trying circumstances. He just had that natural ability to make a difference in the community. He was engaged in the community. I had the pleasure of being desk mates with him the 2 years that he was in the State House of Representatives. We were desk mates, and I just cherish those times as well as all the other times that I've had with my friend and our community and state's friend, Lindsey Graham.
0: We know his impact is beyond his home state. I mean, he is someone who was revered and certainly well known here throughout the country, but even around the world. We know that world leaders, including Israel's Benjamin Netanyahu, Ukraine's Vladimir Zelensky, which is actually one of the last world leaders to meet with him before his passing, they are expected to attend the late senator's funeral. What does it mean to you to see the impact and how far-reaching the impact that your friend had, not only, again, here on domestic policy, but even, you know, foreign policy?
1: Well, he was just a hard worker. He worked all of the time. His 2 years there at the State House, he was actively engaged and involved in things. And I think, you know, that was Lindsey at his best. He served in the military. He understood that. And he wanted to be engaged not only in his local community and for the state, but for our nation and in world affairs as well. But he never forgot where he came from. He was always looking after his own community, but also looking after the state, whether it was the port, the Charleston port in Charleston that serves our whole state, to many other things. That when he was asked to do something, he was always ready to roll up his sleeves and go to work. So I think that's just transitions not only to what he did here in the state and our nation, but he took that same type of energy with world affairs and just kept busy all the time and making a difference and doing what he thought was best for our country and for our state.
0: Yeah. Since the senator's passing, I have spoken to at least 24 close friends of his, and all have said the same thing, how hardworking he was, as you have just said there a moment ago. I mean, literally working up until the last moments, even the president acknowledging just hours before his passing, they were talking about things like the SAVE Act, you know, the situation in Iran, which, to your point also, being someone who was formerly of the military, one of the things that Senator Graham was passionate about was the potential threat that Iran posed to the United States. So I am curious if you can weigh in on what you think he would want to see happen with the situation with Iran, given the current state of the conflict that we're in right now.
1: Well, I'll leave that to others, but I will tell you that Senator Graham Lindsey was very direct in his comments when I would hear him speak here in the state as he campaigned. He had the primary back in June. So he was very, very strong in his comments of what his support for our military. And I think that it showed throughout his career from that standpoint.
0: Yeah, it certainly has been something that you and others have echoed, again, through his long tenure as a senator, well known, again, here in the United States, in his home state, but even globally, to the point world leaders will be at his funeral next week. Our hearts and minds are with you and all of his friends and all that knew him next week as you guys, as you lay him to rest. Republican South, excuse me?
1: Yes, we'll have the service here in the state of South Carolina on Wednesday, July 29th at noon, and we will pay a tremendous tribute to him and the legacy that he leaves, and grateful for the opportunity to have known Lindsey, and he just left us way too soon.
0: Yeah, again, our hearts and minds with you and the people of South Carolina. Republican South Carolina State Senate President Thomas Alexander, thank you so much.
1: Thank you. Pleasure to be with you today.
0: Of course. All right, here at News Nation, we're looking out for your money. Could this be the biggest week for Wall Street this quarter? The answer to that is yes. With the Federal Reserve decision, key economic reports, earnings reports from some of the world's biggest tech companies after the break, and importantly, what it means for you and your wallet. We're also taking a live look at the heat map right now, where a dangerous heat dome is gripping much of the country. Millions of Americans are facing triple-digit temperatures and life-threatening heat. When will the relief come? We'll answer that question as well. And we're taking you overseas, a live look right now at France, where crews are battling a fast-moving wildfire near Bordeaux. Hundreds of thousands have been forced from their homes across France and even Spain as extreme heat and dangerous fire conditions fuel the crisis there.
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7: Here at News Nation, we're looking out for your money, giving you a preview of the trading week to stay one step ahead. And we've got a lot to get to today. It's going to be one of the busiest weeks of the quarter with some big tech earnings expected to weigh in on the Nasdaq. There's so much other that could happen. Let's get to it. On Monday, economists waiting for a key point of data tomorrow. Ordering for the U.S. durable goods. It's expected to have an increase, which actually could be a good economic indicator, especially for the manufacturing sector. It'll also be a bounce back if we get that increase from a drop that we saw in May. And listen up, potential home buyers, because Case-Shiller is set to release home prices for May on Tuesday, and economists are expecting a slight hike at 1.3%. The release comes just a week after those mortgage rates hit a 10-year high. Also on Tuesday, we're going to watch for the consumer confidence report. Analysts expecting for it to be a slight beat from previous reports. If that also happens, it would mean the third consecutive months of increase. We're also keeping an eye out for Q2 reports from Visa, Boeing, Coca-Cola. Anytime you see a publicly traded company potentially have strong earnings, that's another positive indicator for the economy. Then on Wednesday, all eyes are going to be on the Federal Reserve as we wait for the July rate decision. Fed Chair Kevin Warsh expected to hold rates steady for the fifth time in a row. We're also going to see some big tech in focus with earnings again from them. Companies like Microsoft, Meta, even Starbucks also set to report. On Thursday, that earnings spree continues for the tech sector. Apple and Amazon, those big names reporting. We're also going to hear from Shell, MasterCard, Anheuser-Busch that day. Some more economic data coming on Thursday as well as the second quarter GDP will be released. That's a major report card on the overall health of the economy. We'll also get weekly unemployment claims. We'll get consumer insight with June's PCE report. That's the Fed's favorite gauge for inflation. And rounding out things on Friday, we'll get a look at how the Iran war is weighing on U.S. energy with ExxonMobil and even Chevron reporting their earnings. And some more shopper insight that day with consumer sentiment. That number expected to be up from last month, but down year over year. All right, the economy is expected to be a hot issue in the midterms. We're 100 days away from the big day where voters go to the poll. President Trump ramping up his nationwide travel schedule ahead of what is gearing up to be a contentious election day this November. Democrats are beginning to gain momentum as the GOP looks to maintain control of Congress, both parties seeing inner turmoil. Want to welcome back to the show California Democratic Representative John Garamendi. I'm so glad we were able to get that tech issue resolve. You're also a member of the House Armed Services and Transportation and Infrastructure Committees. So, Congressman, thank you for jumping back on with us. Let's jump right into the midterm elections. Again, we're 100 days away. We're seeing some new projections, DDHQ, showing that the GOP, according to their analysis, is likely to maintain control of the Senate, albeit by the thinnest margin that you can have kind of 50-50. But Democrats are projected to regain control of the House by a modest 15 seats. With Democrats starting to gain some momentum, I'm curious your thoughts in terms of how the party takes advantage of actually securing victory in November.
8: Well, I think the Democratic Party is in very, very good shape going into November. We have the wind at our back. We have history at our back. Generally, the midterm election is in the benefit of the party that is not in power. That's the history. But there's even more at play here. We have a very serious economic problem. We have an economy that is not healthy. We have very serious inflation ahead of us. Some of it hasn't yet hit because the tariff issue that Trump is so stuck on is already raising prices. And you add that the war in Iran, which is a terrible hit on the cost of oil and gasoline and on all the other things that go into that oil, all of the chemicals, all of the fertilizer, all of the ability of the American economy to function is in one way or another dependent upon oil. And we know that that has gone through the roof. So Trump has created a very serious economic hit in the days ahead. Some of it's already in place. Certainly go fill up your gas can and you're going to find out how much that costs. So we're looking at a situation in which the wind is at the back for the Democrats. Now, we can fumble the ball as we have in the past. However, we're seeing us regaining our footing in Maine. And I think we'll also see when the president goes to Michigan that he's going to have a pile of problems in Michigan. So we're optimistic.
7: Let me ask you this, because you point out what you feel is serious economic problems here in the U.S., particularly as this conflict with Iran continues. We're not getting oil out of the Strait of Hormuz, or not nearly as much oil as we're used to getting, and that is impacting, you know, people at the pumps, and it's trickling down to prices across the board from grocery stores and beyond. One of the things that Democrats were criticized for in 2024 was being able to point out the problems within the Republican Party, but not providing enough solutions. Do you think your party has enough solutions on the table to, again, actually secure voter confidence come November?
8: Well, certainly the first order of business is to point out the problems that the Republicans, and particularly Donald Trump and his members in Congress and the Senate, which are basically just whatever he wants, they give it. So that's the first. But you're right. We do have to have a positive agenda beyond that. And we really do. We talk about bringing down the cost of health care. Clearly a problem. You take a look once again at what the Republicans did. We do have to go back and repair the Medicare system, which is going to take a huge hit in the months ahead, as well as the Medicaid system, where millions of Americans. So we need to repair that. We also need to control the cost in the health care. With regard to infrastructure, we had a very, very positive infrastructure program in the Biden administration. Unfortunately, when the Republicans took power, they basically terminated that. And this is highways. This is water systems. These are jobs that are necessary across the agenda. We also had a research agenda. We're going to push forward on the research education. You take a look at what has happened with the federal government's education programs, it's basically disappeared. And so school districts across the nations are scrambling to try to replace the money that has been taken away, the federal government money that's been taken away by the Trump's administration. And that has caused serious disruption. So in higher education, we're seeing this across all of these. So we put the education agenda in, put the research agenda in, the infrastructure agenda, and take a look at what we are doing positively with rebuilding the American maritime industry with the SHIPS Act. We've got a good agenda going ahead, and we'll push back on what the Republicans have done.
7: Let me ask you this, because if we go off the projections of DDHQ, and what you mentioned, I think, is a wish list for most Americans, Republicans or Democrats, affordable health care, you know, stronger education system for our youth. And again, you know, bringing prices down to where people can feel like they're working hard and enjoying the American dream. But let's bring up the DDHQ map that shows what the projections are. If this turns out to be right, where, you know, Republicans hold the Senate by a 50-50, you know, split here, obviously, with Vice President J.D. Vance, they would have the majority. And we see Democrats take the House. How do you accomplish some of those things on that agenda, given that you wouldn't have the Senate potentially, and then you have the President of the United States who's squarely against some of those policies? Do you think there is bipartisanship efforts that can come post-November if that's the shakeup that happens?
8: Well, the answer is it'll be a tough road, no doubt about it. That map, if that is correct, it'll be very difficult, but it is very possible. I want to give you two examples that are in play right now. First of all, the road to housing. which is a bipartisan bill, a bicameral bill. It passed the House and the Senate about a month ago. And in that bill was one of my major called the HOME Act, which is really revamping and ramping up the federal support for housing through the Housing and Urban Development Department. It had bipartisan support, and it is specifically addressed the low income and moderate housing crisis across this nation. President Trump would refuse to sign that. He was leveraging that, his signature, to try to get the SAVE Act passed. Yeah. Ultimately, time ran out and it became law without his signature. Example one. Example two, this is called the SHIPS Act, a piece of legislation I've worked on for more than a decade. This is how we can and must rebuild our maritime industry, build ships once again in America, renew and upgrade our ports all across the waterfront of America. That bill is now working its way into the National Defense Act and beyond. Once again, it is bipartisan. My colleague, Trent Kelly, in the House of Representatives, is the principal sponsor amongst the Republicans. On the Senate side, it's Mike Kelly and Mr. Senator Young out of Indiana. That bill is likely to become law in whole or most of it. So we have two very good examples of, one, housing, and two, on the maritime industry, rebuilding our industrial base in the United States. Those are just two examples of being able to work across the aisle. In one case, Trump tried to torpedo it. That's the housing bill.
7: Yeah,
8: in the other case,
7: passed.
8: Remains to be seen.
7: You know, I think what you're saying is something that speaks potentially to people on both sides of the aisle. Americans want Congress to work for them. They want bipartisanship. They want a functioning congressional class. And hopefully that's what they get come November. California Democratic Representative John Garamendi, really appreciate your time and jumping back on with us.
8: We're going to work to that goal. Thank you.
7: All right. After nearly 2 weeks of U.S. airstrikes, the bombs have stopped for now. But the conflict is far from over. Diplomatic talks, those are gaining momentum. But military tensions, those are also escalating across the region. With the Red Sea, the Caspian Sea under threat, what will it take to stop a widening Iran war?
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16: 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Everyone's always talking because they just want to be heard. 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It's about listening. about understanding each other because we've shared the same experiences.

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5: Now, the U.S. is halting strikes on Iran after nearly 2 weeks of consecutive attacks. But as one front is growing quieter, tensions are rising on the other one. Warfare is expanding, with both the Red and Caspian Seas now under attack. Musician Jessica Gartaglia is in the Middle East with the very latest. Jessica?
6: Alicia, despite a pause in the U.S. strikes, the Iran war broadened geographically this weekend here in the Middle East. Let's start with the U.S. and Iran. There were no weekend reports of attacks by Iran on neighbors. President Trump has decided for now to back away from plans to ramp up attacks on Iran, and operations are on hold. The New York Times reporting there are concerns about alienating Gulf allies, defense stockpiles, and the global economy. Iran saying it met with Oman this weekend about safe passage of ships in the Strait of Hormuz, but CENTCOM saying the U.S. blockade is still in effect. Fighting between Iran's Houthi allies and Saudi Arabia Saturday showed that the war, which has already disrupted energy supplies through the Strait of Hormuz, could affect a second major shipping route. The Iran-backed Houthis say they struck facilities belonging to Saudi state oil giant Aramco. That refinery can process up to 400,000 barrels of crude oil a day. The Houthis have also declared a naval blockade of Saudi Arabia and is warning that all Saudi oil facilities could become targets. And Iran is accusing Ukraine of targeting one of its ships in the Caspian Sea, saying one sailor was killed, another was injured. But for now, regarding strikes between the U.S. and Iran that have taken place for the last 2 weeks, all strikes appear to be on hold.

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6: Police. And President Trump prepares to meet with Israeli Prime Minister Benjamin Netanyahu at the White House on Tuesday. Here with us now is Bill Gertz, national security correspondent for The Washington Times and author of Deceiving the Sky, Inside Communist China's Drive for Global Supremacy. Bill, thank you for being here. We were just talking about the halt in strikes after 2 weeks of just day after day, pretty intense strikes on both sides in the U.S. and Iran. We're potentially seeing progress here. Do you think that's the case, or is this just a pause and potentially the concern of a wider spread conflict in the region?
7: Well, there's a very interesting report out of Washington. Axios is reporting that the commander of the U.S. Central Command called for a pause in the bombing 2 days ago because of concerns that they were running out of targets, that they had basically focused on bombing targets around the Strait of Hormuz in order to prevent Iranian attacks on shipping there. That also comes amid reports that General Dan Kane, the chairman of the Joint Chiefs of Staff, has also voiced concerns about the protection of U.S. forces in the region based on a shortage of defense anti-missile interceptors in the region. So that's kind of the situation. We haven't seen any Iranian strikes since the 24th as well.
6: I am curious, then, what do you think this all means for that big meeting on Tuesday? What are you going to be watching for when President Trump meets with Prime Minister Benjamin Netanyahu, I believe for the first time face-to-face since this conflict began on February 28th of this year? You know, the White House is confirming that President Trump is going to host the Prime Minister as diplomatic talks potentially continue, but he's also said, you know, military options remain on the table.
7: Yeah, I think the president will probably discuss with Netanyahu the resumption of large-scale military combat operations if that takes place. Obviously, there are oftentimes intelligence and very sensitive matters that can only be discussed face-to-face in face-to-face meetings rather than through electronic communications or video meetings. So I have a feeling the president will probably discuss with Netanyahu what Israel knows. They have exquisite intelligence.

0: Financial Times reports that China pours a record $20 billion into the Belt and Road's green energy projects this year, expanding its global influence and offering countries an alternative to the volatile oil markets.
1: Well, China is definitely feeling the pinch. They've lost some oil from Venezuela with the fall of Maduro there, and they're probably feeling the pinch with the blockade from Iran. There are reports that Iran was allowing Iranian ships or Chinese ships that were going to China with oil to pass through. And again, that's in different areas, whether it's the Red Sea or the Persian Gulf. The Chinese, again, would like to see, they prefer to have the U.S. focused on the Mideast, using up valuable missile resources. Again, the Chinese are focused laser-like on retaking Taiwan, which Chinese Supreme Leader Xi Jinping has promised to do, to have his military ready to take militarily, if necessary, by next year. So the using up military resources, tiring out the U.S. military in the Middle East has always been a kind of longstanding goal for China.
0: Let me ask you this, then. How does this next question and topic I'll bring up here in a moment factor into not only this conflict with Iran, but these broader conflicts around the world now and to come? You know, Ukraine's President Zelensky is saying that the U.S. and the Ukraine are moving forward with a joint drone production partnership. This is what he said exactly.
2: The most important technology, this is what we have. And America has great technologies. So our drone deal, it's win-win. We will build great factory in the United States. We want to be alliance of productions.
0: When you think about the U.S.-Iran conflict and any future conflicts anywhere around the world, how big of a deal is a drone partnership like this potentially?
1: Well, advanced military technology and weapons technology is a key aspect of the Pentagon's so-called realist policy. This is something that's been promoted by the Undersecretary for Policy, Elbridge Colby, and it's certainly being tested in Iran and also in other places as well. That is the idea that we're not looking for regime change, which is really ultimately the solution to situations, tensions in Iran, in the Ukraine-Russia conflict, and of course in China as well. And the Trump administration is shunning any idea of regime change, which to me is the ultimate solution to a lot of these problems from a strategic standpoint.
0: Yeah, we're at an interesting point in this conflict. We're going to continue to follow it. Bill Gertz, author, national security correspondent for The Washington Times. Appreciate your time.
1: Thank you very much.
0: Of course. All right, and bringing the heat, a live look right now at St. Louis, Missouri, as more than 85 million Americans are dealing with high temperatures across the central and western parts of the country. We're monitoring the very latest.
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0: The House narrowly passed the annual National Defense Authorization Act, greenlighting more than $1 trillion for the military. Six Democrats crossed party lines and voted for the bill, while seven Republicans voted against it. The legislation expands U.S. defense production, raises troop pay by 5 to 7%, authorizes nearly $2 billion for military housing, funds next-generation aircraft development to the tune of $56 billion, and invests more than $60 billion in funding for submarines and shipbuilding. The bill now moves on to the Senate, where its passage is uncertain, after the House attached the election reform bill favored by the president, known as the Save America Act, to the measure. Senate Democrats oppose that move. I'm Mike Vaccaro, and this is the News Nation Political Minute.
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8: You may remember Andrew and Tristan Tate, the controversial influencers arrested in Miami on rape and assault charges. Well, now they're back in the Miami courtroom tomorrow facing some new charges. But in England, the UK is seeking to extradite both men, but the pair are vowing to fight that. News Nation Weekend anchor Kelly Beeson joining us live from Chicago. Kelly, this is a story that people are starting to follow. What are you learning?
9: Yeah, they certainly are, Alicia. So prosecutors in Britain, they have brought charges that include rape, sexual assault, human trafficking even, and newly released documents reveal 38 new charges, a total of 59 in the UK, involving seven women from 2010 to 2017. So the brothers deny all these allegations. Their attorney is making the argument that this case is politically motivated, with few specifics to note there. A U.S. judge is now set to consider whether the legal requirements for extradition have been met. And all of this, as you said, Alicia, it is garnering quite a bit of attention. The brothers are staunch supporters of the president, as you may know, and they've even appealed to his administration to step in on their behalf. The Trump administration has shut those requests down. So we're going to have News Nation's Courtney Friel. She'll be live with the very latest on their scheduled hearing tomorrow. These are some pretty gruesome accusations. We'll have a full breakdown just about an hour from now, Alicia.
8: Yeah, Kelly Beeson, thank you so much. Of course, as Kelly mentioned a moment ago, you can catch her on News Nation Live, 5 p.m. Eastern, 4 p.m. Central. Some other major stories that we're following, they're blowing up on social media and even on the big screen. We're talking everything from YouTuber Miss Rachel facing GOP criticism after donating $3,000 to Michigan Democrat candidate Abdul El-Sayed, his Senate campaign, to viral trend that has people listing five things that they think are worth the money. And now politicians are joining in, including the sometimes controversial Congresswoman Ilhan Omar of Minnesota. And then there's this, if you're a Marvel fan, taking over this year's Marvel or Comic-Con, naming a new Black Panther and Ghost Rider. It's some superhero-sized stars entering the MCU. And here to break all of this down is News Nation contributor, columnist for The Hill, and executive producer of The Megyn Kelly Show, Steve Krakauer. Steve, thank you for joining us every week. We've got a kind of wide range of stuff to tackle here. Let's start with Miss Rachel. What are your thoughts about this $3,000 donation to Michigan Democrat Senate candidate Abdul Sayed and all the controversy and pushback she's getting for it.
10: Yeah, Ms. Rachel, you wouldn't know it if you're just watching her YouTube videos, but yeah, has actually gotten herself, you know, really somewhat political, especially in relation to Israel and Gaza and the war there. And so it's not surprising Abdul al-Sayed, you know, is locked in this very tight primary battle with Haley Stevens. Haley Stevens kind of has her own viral moments going on. People are comparing her to Chris Farley on SNL. She kind of does a very, very Michigan accent that's coming on there. So look, I think that this is just more of this moment that we're in, which shows that, you know, people on both sides of the aisle, but even both sides of the Democratic side of the aisle, whether if you're far on one issue or another, are getting very involved in this cycle. And I think, you know, you think Miss Rachel, it's like a children's, you know, performer, but they've got political views too, and obviously, yeah, it becomes controversial sometimes.
8: Yeah, I've seen some of her stuff, and I know she's visited ICE facilities here, yeah, in the U.S., concerned about children there. I am curious your thoughts on kind of the broader potential concern about influencers crossing over into, you know, the political sphere and the controversies that it's raising on messaging and even politics in general.
10: Yeah, I think that it's something that we see across the board. You talk about like the Tates coming up in the next hour, Andrew Tate and Tristan Tate, and more of these people. Like, are they influencers? Are they political actors? Obviously, are they, yeah, potential criminals? That's a whole other question. but you see this more and more. I was thinking about like Clavicular, who people know, it's, oh, he's a looks maxer. Well, then he's going to Israel and he's weighing in on Israel and Gaza as well, and now he's coming back, and his political beliefs have seemed to have changed. Before, he was hanging out with Nick Fuentes, So all of these people, you know, I think that it just goes to show how politics has seeped into the culture overall, yeah, because these individuals, they're not just, you know, influencers on one topic. They're naturally going to get involved in the political cycle because politics, yeah, is what people are talking about on social media so much.
8: Yeah, and showing how social media is kind of permeating through all facets of our world and life. From a heavier topic in social media to a slightly lighter one, there's this viral trend where people are sharing five things they think are worth the money. And we've even seen members of Congress, Ilhan Omar, posted her list. It included things like, we're showing it on our screen, Somali food, Medicare for all. I am just curious, what would your five things be?
10: Okay, I got a heads up here. All right, so let me see if I can remember my things.
8: It took me a minute too.
10: I think having kids, people say it's expensive. Then I go to like some things that are IRL. I think that traveling is can be expensive, but worth it. Going to the movies, people say, oh, movies are expensive. Well, no, it's still worth it. Get out there, get out with people. And I think going to like a really nice restaurant, if you know you're going to enjoy it, can be worth the money as well. And then the last thing I would say, this is like a guilty pleasure of mine, is Uber Eats for things that you need. Like if you forget something and it's, oh, you know, I need a contact lens case. I Uber Eats that from a pharmacy. It's expensive. It's not worth it, but yeah, you need it. And so, you know, you have that ability now. It's the joys
8: it's
10: of
8: so
10: modern
8: funny,
10: life.
8: It's so funny because we're on the same wavelength. I'm part of your list. And the last part of your list, the Uber Eats, I do it every day. I'm notorious for it. I spend, yeah, way too much money. I personally don't think it's worth the money, even though I use it so much. But on my list was having kids. They're obviously, yeah, very expensive. I have it right here. But I've learned so much about myself, just becoming a mother. And then I have family vacations. You, nice, know, you stay, yeah, within your budget, but those are memories. I tell my husband every time I book a family vacation, this is my pitch to him. Those are memories you don't get on day-to-day kind of nuances that no matter what you spend, as long as you're within a budget, I don't think you can beat that spending in any other category. So we're on the same wavelength. I got Pilates in there and skincare as well, just to kind of,
10: that's,
8: you know,
10: good,
8: keep,
10: that's
8: up
10: good,
8: the public image. Let me ask you about this. Moving to the MCU and the Marvel Universe, which I'm a big Marvels fan, it introduced two new faces at Comic-Con. British actor David Johnson as the new Black Panther, Ryan Gosling as the Ghost Rider. How do you think these additions are going to shape the Marvel Universe going forward?
10: Well, okay, that makes one of us on this panel who's a big Marvel fan. So I will say that at the forefront, like Ryan Gosling, obviously one of the biggest stars right now in Hollywood. So you think everything you hear about Marvel, even, yeah, the release of that trailer, got a lot of pushback. People saying, they kind of over Marvel. Maybe this is the kind of thing that can infuse some excitement into it for a franchise that maybe has gotten stale. Still makes tons of money, hundreds of millions of dollars, but is not driving that conversation the way it was maybe, you know, 5, 10 years ago.
8: Yeah.
10: You know, maybe Ryan Gosling can do something there to be it up a little bit.
8: Yeah, I mean, you're a big movie fan, so maybe you'll end up seeing one of these. I'm not buying Ryan Gosling that much, even though I love him as an actor. I can't see Ken becoming the Ghost Rider, but who knows? If anyone can pull it off, it's him. Musician contributor, columnist for The Hill, executive producer of The Megyn Kelly Show, Steve Krakauer, thank you as always.
10: Thanks for having me.
8: All right, it's a busy week ahead, and we want to quickly let you know all the stories we're following for you this week. Monday, President Trump will hold a rally at the battleground state of Michigan. As some residents ahead of the polls for the start of the early in-person voting for the primary there, that's happening August 1st. Tuesday, that big meeting between Prime Minister Benjamin Netanyahu and Ukrainian President Vladimir Zelensky, they're expected to meet with President Trump at the White House. So those are two big things to follow for next week. That's it for us here on News Nation Live. I'm Alicia Nieves here in New York. Thank you for letting us into your home today. The Hill Sunday is up next.
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0: we're locked and loaded and ready to go.
1: But to where exactly? After nearly 2 weeks of intensifying strikes back and forth, the United States and Iran may be headed back to the negotiating table. Emphasis on the maybe.
2: I assess that Iran will continue to be a challenge moving forward.
1: Congressman Byron Donalds of Florida is here to talk about deepening Republican dissatisfaction with the war. What does and does not happen with Iran will provide a backdrop as we hit a midterm milestone. 100 days until November 3rd.
3: I think that right now, the most important thing before the country right now is for Democrats to win the midterm elections.
1: But which Democrats? The mainstream blue team duking it out with Democratic Socialists and their allies in battleground primaries.
4: We can't put the cart before the horse. We got to still go out and win this thing in November.
1: Congresswoman Lori Trahan, part of the Democrats' leadership team, will discuss. Meanwhile, politicians in both parties are trying to cash in on populist anger over data centers.
5: I'm against these massive data center projects that are going in at such a rapid rate.
6: That makes me so mad that this happens so often in rural Alabama.
1: How real are the problems, and is it really about deeper anxieties over AI? We have Neil Chilson, tech guru and former chief technologist for the Federal Trade Commission. All that and our best in the business panel of journalists who always write their own material.
7: Does anybody get that? Well, I thought that was actually pretty good. That was actually the only thing I thought was good in this whole freaking stupid speech that they wrote.
1: The Hill Sunday starts now. Hello from Washington and welcome to The Hill Sunday. I'm Chris Steyerwalt. A second straight night without hostilities in the U.S.-Iran war, with oil prices again topping $100 a barrel. Are the two sides ready to try to make a deal again? Our own Jessica Cartaglia is tracking the story from Doha, Qatar. Jessica?
8: Hi, Chris. Well, despite that pause in strikes, things did grow dramatically here geographically in the Middle East. Let's start with the U.S. and Iran to begin with. As you mentioned, no strikes for the past couple of days on attacks against Iranian neighbors as well. So both sides are kind of laying low, if you will. Trump has decided for now to back away from those plans to ramp up attacks on Iran, and all operations seem to be on hold. The New York Times also reporting that there are concerns about alienating Gulf allies, defense stockpiles, more specifically, missile interceptors and precision-guided weapons systems, and the global economy. Iran saying that it met with Oman this weekend about safe passage of ships in the Strait of Hormuz, but CENTCOM saying that the U.S. blockade is still in effect in the Strait. Meanwhile, fighting between Iran's Houthi allies and Saudi Arabia on Saturday showed that the war, which has already disrupted energy supplies through the Strait of Hormuz, could affect a second major shipping port, and we're talking about the Bab al-Mandeb Strait, of course. And Iran-backed Houthis say that they struck facilities belonging to Saudi state oil giant Aramco over the weekend. That refinery, we know, can process up to 400,000 barrels of crude oil a day. The Houthis have also declared a naval blockade of Saudi Arabia and is warning that all Saudi oil facilities could inevitably become targets. But, Chris, again, for now, after almost 2 weeks of continued strikes here in the Middle East regarding the U.S. and Iran, all things continue to be on hold.
1: Jessica Cartaglia, we thank you, ma'am. Okay, with us now, Congressman Byron Donalds. He also happens to be the front runner, by the way, for the Republican nomination to be the next governor of Florida. All right, Congressman, the Congress continues to resist the president on Iran. Another disapproval resolution. The Senate's apparently in no hurry to take up war funding. I want our audience to hear what Speaker Mike Johnson had to say last week.
9: But it is a very important objective that I believe we've achieved to ensure that the largest sponsor of state of terrorism does not have a nuclear weapon. That would be a disaster for everybody, and everybody around the world understands that. Now we got to wrap it up.
1: Wrap it up, he says. Is Congress quiet quitting the Iran war?
10: No, that's not what's happening. And that's even in light of the war resolution that came to the House the other day. Look, let's be clear. The Iranians not having nuclear weapons is critical, not just to American security, but to global security. We already know that their ballistic missiles weapon systems can reach targets in Europe that the Iranians lied to us about. And even when you had the first MOU, what broke that memorandum of understanding were the Iranians targeting commercial boats in the Strait of Hormuz. And so, of course, there was a need to respond to that. I think as a backdrop, it's important for the American people and, frankly, for everybody to understand that the genesis of the U.S. Navy and so many navies around the globe were to make sure that there was free commerce on international waters and that you didn't have pirates or you didn't have certain nations trying to take advantage of their strategic positioning, their geographic positioning for a political and a strategic advantage. That's why there are navies that exist today on the planet, including ours. And so this is where the second skirmish started from. The president has been very clear, no nuclear weapons and making sure that the Strait of Hormuz is free and open to international shipping, which definitely directly impacts international trade and commerce.
1: No question about much of what you say, but the support among Republicans, including MAGA Republicans, has definitely slipped. This is the new poll that shows a 13-point drop among self-identified MAGA voters. It seems like the president does not have the public with him on this one. How can he make credible threats of escalation at this point without a congressional authorization?
10: Well, two things. Number one, nobody wants war. I think if you were going to ask Americans writ large, whether they're MAGA Republicans or any other American, nobody wants to be involved in another military conflict. The president of the United States, he doesn't want to be involved in conflict. But at the same time, you cannot let a radical terrorist regime like Iran, and their terrorism is based upon radical Sharia law. You cannot let them have nuclear weapons, and you cannot let them just commandeer one of the major international shipping lanes in all of the world. That would be derelict in his duty as commander in chief. And I will also add, I think for these European nations who directly rely on Brent crude prices that are now over $100, while WTI, which is what the American people use, is around $93. The fact that the Europeans are watching is happening with nothing to say while their oil prices go up because the Iranians want to inflict economic harm, I think speaks very loudly to the lack of leadership from Europe. Look, at the end of the day, there are times when leaders have to step up and do the thing that is necessary, even at times when sometimes there's not popular will for it. And this is one of those times the president is stepping up and doing what is necessary because empowering the Iranian regime will have a negative impact on global security for decades to come. You already ran the piece about what the Houthis are doing with the Saudis. Again, that's got to be stopped as well.
1: Okay, let's get into your gubernatorial race. Let's talk a little politics. You are cruising in your August 18th primary, but Democrats are now crowing about some new polls that show you just 5 points ahead of likely Democratic nominee David Jolly. Now, the Democrats say that's why folks like the hedge fund billionaire Ken Griffin just sluiced $10 million into a PAC backing your candidacy. The Miami Herald reporting that there's $92 million. That's a lot of money, $92 million behind your campaign, which I looked it up. That's almost double the entire spending on Ron DeSantis's first gubernatorial campaign. Why do you need so much money? What do you say to Democrats who say that it's because you're not in a strong position?
10: First of all, I'm not going to take advice from the Democrats in Florida. They've been losing our state and have lost our state 25 years ago. They've not been able to mount any credible ability to take back control in Florida. And it is because their policies and their cultural view of Florida and America is distinctly wrong and not what the people of Florida want. I think to the fact that you have people like Ken Griffin and others who are supporting my campaign is because they want to see a continuation of the policies of Governor DeSantis. They want Florida to continue to be a common sense conservative state based upon law and order and economic growth and also a clean environment that helps all Floridians. And so we're going to continue those policies and prepare for Florida's future. And it's never been demonstrated by any Democrat in our state that they actually agree with these policies. If they did, they might find more success in Florida, but they still support boys and girls sports with people in Florida do not support. They still support transgendering children with people of Florida do not support. And they want to raise taxes and increase the size of government, which the people of Florida have very clearly said they do not want. That's why we have more people moving here from New York and Illinois, fleeing these blue states. They come to Florida for freedom. The Democrats want to make us more like those blue states, and the people of Florida continue to reject it.
1: Okay, one place where the Democrats seem to agree with a lot of Floridians is on the issue of data centers. So here's this new poll. I think it was University of North Florida. Only 28% of Florida voters said they would support having a data center

0: in their own local area. Mr. Jolly is calling for a moratorium. There are Republicans in your state calling for a moratorium. You have a plan that would put restrictions on how and where and when and resources, but not a ban. Tell me why, tell us why this is an important enough issue to you that you're willing to support something that is unpopular with voters in an election year.
1: So my responsibility is to look at the data, look at the information, and then make the best decision possible, not just on behalf of Floridians today, but Floridians into the future. If you want to talk about data center construction, we've been crystal clear in my campaign. Your utility bills as a Floridian will not go up. We will protect water resources. They have to get a consumptive use permit from water management to protect our fresh water. Governor DeSantis signed that into law. It is now law in Florida that those two pillars are law in Florida. We are not going to change that. We're going to keep that in place. The third piece is about proximity. Look, I don't want a data center next to my house. The people of Florida don't want it next to their house. If they are built in Florida, they have to be remote and not next to residential communities. I think that's important in terms of protection. But if you look at what's going on in every company in the country, quite frankly, in the world, they're all using AI. If you look at what the reality is, the Chinese are advancing in AI very, very fast. And from a national security perspective, and this is where President Trump is absolutely correct, from a national security perspective, we have to not just keep pace with China, we have to make sure that we're ahead of China. And there are many implications around AI. And part of that is having the necessary infrastructure. Look, I know how people feel. They do not want their water damaged. They do not want their electricity prices higher. We're going to protect that in Florida. But what I propose is a common sense, balanced approach about how we maintain the technological infrastructure and build upon it that Florida and the United States is going to need while protecting Floridians, protecting their electricity bills, and protecting our water.
0: All right, Congressman, we're going to have to leave it there. All right, America, if you knew that Key Waden Island took its name from Henry Wadsworth Longfellow's delightful poem, The Song of Hiawatha, you would know him already. But if you don't, there he is, Congressman Byron Donalds. We thank you. Okay, with us now from her district in northeastern Massachusetts is Democratic Congresswoman Lori Trahan. Okay, Congresswoman, thanks for being here. The message from the president, which we just heard a little bit of from your colleague, Congressman Donalds, is that Democrats are so radical that you're communists, that voters should reject your change message for this fall, that basically Democrats can't be trusted. I will grant you that that's a lot of hyperbole, but there is a kernel of truth in there somewhere, right? The Democratic Socialists are making inroads, and they're out there calling for everything from abolishing the U.S. Senate to nationalizing whole sectors of the economy. It is not a majority of Democrats, not close, but this is a problem for your party, right?
2: Look, the Democratic Party has always been a big tent party, and the way the U.S. House of Representatives is constituted is that everyone represents their district. You know, we're almost through our primary season, but I have to tell you, I mean, I'm laser focused on the midterms. In 2024, voters elected Donald Trump because he promised voters that he would bring down prices, end forever wars, and put Americans first. And in the first 2 years of his presidency, he's broken every single one of those promises. Gas prices are up, utility bills, grocery prices. Across the board, people are paying more than they ever have. We're month five into a war that no one wants, that continues to also contribute to higher prices, and there's no end in sight. So, you know, every time I hear a colleague of mine in the Republican conference of the House defend those policies without ever having a single oversight hearing or questioning this administration's practices, it contributes to the lack of credibility right now that Republicans are facing with their agenda.
0: Okay, a material manifestation of the tension within the Democratic Party right now is the row over the 2028 primary calendar. Progressives and Democratic Socialists say that putting South Carolina first is designed to squelch left-wing enthusiasm and prop up moderates. Do you like the calendar? Tell me what you think. What do you see?
2: Look, I think the calendar is reflective of the broad coalition that any presidential Democratic nominee is going to need to win the presidency, right? South Carolina, then Nevada, then New Hampshire. We're talking about a broad coalition, black voters, Latino voters, working and middle class voters. That's what we need to win. And I think that the primary calendar is reflective of that.

0: You know New Hampshire's going to cut the line, though. You're from Massachusetts. You know New Hampshire's going to cut the line. But we'll see what happens. Okay. The fight over this speaks to a broader frustration among Democrats with the party's leadership. It's a problem that is pretty clearly reflected in dollars this year. The Democratic National Committee is actually in the hole, and the campaign committees are getting trounced by their Republican counterparts. The New York Times reporting today that Chairman Ken Martin's ouster may be imminent. What do you say? Is it time for a change or city as we go?
1: Look, we have to do everything in our power to be competitive. Of course, that requires us to raise money, and we're doing that in district by district, state by state, and certainly nationally we have to do the same. People are really motivated for these midterms first, but then also for 2028. But I don't want to get too far ahead on this. I mean, a poll in July showing that Democrats are up in November doesn't mean anything until we execute and win in November. And so I think for us, we're focused on the next election. That's the midterms. That's making sure Democrats win across the country so that we can be a proper check and balance on this administration.
0: Okay. I want to check in on artificial intelligence with you as well. You and Republican Congressman Jay Obernolte have a bill that would pair a regulatory framework for new AI models. Yeah. These are audits and other safety checks on frontier models with a moratorium on state-level restrictions for 3 years. So tell me, why shouldn't states be free to experiment with restricting AI on their own?
1: Well, it's not a moratorium on state rights. Sometimes the words sort of get confusing. What we did was we put in a very strong federal framework built upon the work that states have already put into place around transparency, reporting, independent audits. But we go further than that because what we've seen, especially last week with OpenAI's model escaping its developers' sandbox, is that we need incident reporting. We need cops on the beat to make sure when these models are capable of imminent catastrophic risk, that we've got emergency powers that are well understood and transparent to the public for stopping them. And so that's what this Frontier Act really gets at, are these large labs, these large models that really could unleash a catastrophic risk if they're not, if there aren't proper guardrails in place.
0: So is the argument that the federal government can do that, but if states try to do that, it won't succeed?
1: Well, no, the states still have the ability to pass laws on development, on deployment, and on use of AI. But right now, these large frontier labs, and we really are talking about the largest AI labs today, we have no mandated requirement around their reporting of what their model's capability is or any independent verification audits to ensure that what their models are capable of, they really are. And then along the way, and I think what we've seen most recently is risks where these models they're not being misused by people. They're actually, doing things that they're capable of doing on their own. That could unleash catastrophic risk around financial markets, around cybersecurity, biodefense, and we really need a federal response for that. And that is what this bipartisan legislation is aimed to do.
0: All right, America, if you knew that Louisa May Alcott set Little Women in Concord, Massachusetts' Orchard House, because that's where she lived when she wrote the book, you would know her already. But if you don't, there she is, Congresswoman Lori Trahan. Thanks so much for being with
1: us. Thank you.
0: Okay, coming up, clear your search history, because we are going to reset the electrifying debate around artificial intelligence and data centers. We're going whole hog with the top expert. Stay with us.
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15: Must bring their own power. 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
16: Right now, there is no transparency. There's no accountability. There's no community input. AI should be working for us, not against us.
0: Welcome back. So you just heard the bipartisan boogeyman for 2026 turns out to be data centers. Moratoriums have become part of the midterm message in both parties. And to be sure, the centers and the AI revolution spawning them have their pluses and minuses. Looked at one way, the massive investment in artificial intelligence, an estimated $700 billion this year just for data centers and chip manufacturing, has been propping up the economy and kept everybody's 401ks surging. Looked at another way, the building boom is driving up costs for consumers, wrecking neighborhoods, and gobbling up scarce natural resources. So we thought it might just be helpful to try to unspin this a little bit and see what's really going on. All right, let's start with the water question. Here's daily water use across a variety of sectors. You can see that data centers still have a long way to go to catch up even with car washes. We know the big uses for water in America are really about helping things grow. So here's a breakdown about data centers compared to agriculture. So it's not nothing, right? And certainly there would be concerns about building data centers in places that don't have enough water. But as you can see, there's no woe here. Now let us go to the most charged issue, electricity use. You can see that in 2024, data centers used 4 to 5% of the electricity produced in the United States. Under the medium estimate growth, though, that number could be as high as 12% by 2030, and then levels off by 2035 around 15%. That is bigger than the share for electric vehicles and other new construction. With an aging grid and strict rules about adding new power sources, this will definitely be a challenge. And while that is definitely part of why electricity costs have gone up, it's hardly the only one. Look at this going all the way back. Phasing out fossil fuels, the high cost of components, costly grid improvements all go into why things are so costly right now and that the price of a kilowatt hour of electricity has risen by 50 or 60% since 2010. That is a trend that started long before the AI craze. All right, how about the land use question? Now, you might not want a data center to go up across the road from your house, certainly during the construction phase, but as a national issue, it's not much. The footprint for data centers, even under the most ambitious forecast for the sector, it's pretty small, right? Warehouses and fulfillment centers, these kind of facilities outnumber data center footage 20 to 1. 20 to 1. But I have a theory, and that is that people who are upset about data centers, those who don't live next to one or have one in their neighborhood, they're actually expressing a broader, deeper anxiety about artificial intelligence and are focused on a physical manifestation of this digital reality. So why don't we talk to Neil Chilson? He is the head of AI policy for the Abundance Institute, and he was formerly the chief technologist. That sounds very fancy. For the Federal Trade Commission. I take it, Neil, that that didn't mean you were in IT. You didn't actually, no.
17: Nope.
0: You had to tell politicians about how technology actually works, so I don't necessarily envy you that. What do you think about my theory that the data centers are a physical form that people who are anxious about AI and what it's going to do to jobs and do to national security and do to everything else, that this is the physical place where they can put the locus of their anxieties?
17: I think it's a mix of that. Certainly people don't understand how AI is going to impact their life. They're hearing a lot of scary stories. A lot of people haven't used it. Only 1 in 5 Americans use it more than once a week right now, and that's below France.
0: Is that right?
17: Yeah. So below France, for example. So
0: less than France. That's adoption. Always a danger. It's always a dangerous threshold.
17: Yeah. So adoption in our country has a long way to go. So people aren't super familiar with this technology or what it can do, and they see things being built. And
0: yeah.
17: Building things in the U.S. Always has
0: NIMBY.
17: A difficulty,
0: yeah.
17: And there is a political coalition that has spent the last 40 years talking about environmental concerns. All of these issues that you're hearing about data centers, so that narrative is just feeding right into this data center.
0: So Congresswoman Trahan says basically we need this federal law because AI is going to could destroy everything, right? That like we have to have a federal law. I was asking her about the preemption part.
17: Mm-hmm.
0: Why is it necessary? I don't think I quite get it. Why is it necessary that states don't have, why would it be necessary that states don't have their own AI regulations?
17: So AI is a general purpose technology. It's all over the place. And so states are going to have an important role in regulating AI. I think what the Trahan-Obernolte bill tries to carve out this very narrow section that is very clearly the role of the federal government.
0: Right.
17: I have some disputes with the bill in particular, and I think the preemption there is actually possibly too narrow.
0: Okay.
17: But that is their goal, to treat things that are on the national level, regulate them at the national level instead of at the state level. Otherwise, you get a patchwork of many different laws that may result essentially in uneven safety across the country.
0: All right, I'm watching a phenomenon play out in which AI companies want to be regulated. And we remember this from the social media with Facebook and other, where it's like, no, we want you to regulate us because we want you to do it for us. And it also helps them keep their competitors at bay. Are we watching this with AI now that AI is trying to pull the ladder up? These companies are trying to pull the ladder up behind themselves to be protected by the federal government.
17: Well, there are some very specific business models in the AI space that are premised on building these very expensive frontier models. And mm-hmm. they are, I think, worried about competition from, say, open source models that don't cost as much to
0: use. Talk about that. Talk about the importance of open source.
17: So open source or open weight models means that you can download and run it on your own infrastructure.
0: Okay.
17: You don't have to pay ChatGPT or OpenAI or Anthropic to
0: it's
17: use
0: not a
17: their
0: licensed
17: services.
0: Base.
17: Right.
0: Yeah, yeah.
17: You would pay for the computing power that your model uses, but you wouldn't pay somebody else for that licensing. And so it's sort of like a free version of AI. Now, these are not as cutting edge as
0: right.
17: the expensive closed models, but they are an important source of innovation. They're great for research, and they are a price competitor to people who are charging quite a lot for.
0: Yeah, but the guys are gonna say we've built this powerful machine, and if we let it be open, then it's going to destroy everything, and Skynet will come and oppress us.
17: I think that is one of that is a big chunk of the rhetoric that you hear around why closed source is better. But what we've seen in the internet is built. The internet infrastructure is built on open source software. What we've seen is that open source can be more secure than closed source. It's not all eyes or many eyes make all bugs shallow is kind of the computer science term. And the idea is that you can find vulnerabilities better if lots of people are looking at them.
0: Neil Chilson, soft on Skynet. All right. We've noted. We appreciate your time. Thank you for demystifying this a little bit for us. Okay. Democrats have their substitute candidate in Maine. Will it make the difference in the fight for control of the Senate? Why don't we check in at the 100-day mark with our best in the business panel of journalists when we come back.
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22: As veterans, we've dealt with noise, from chains clanking as they're clamped onto cargo to orders coming down the chain of command. Back home, the noise is different. Everyone's always talking because they just want to be heard. 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
0: With us now, how about our best in the business panel of journalists? Kyle Peterson, he is the chief editorial writer for the Wall Street Journal. Yay. Julie Mason, double yay. She is the host of the Julie Mason Show, aptly named, on SiriusXM's BOTUS channel, where you can also hear this show every Sunday morning. And Burgess Everett, congressional bureau chief, for Semaphore. All right. topic number one out of runway.
1: Obliterate Iran's missiles and drones. Those were clearly and repeatedly stated core objectives of the campaign, which 4 months ago you declared had been completed victoriously with every single objective achieved. Were those objectives achieved 4 months ago?
2: No one ever stated that every single missile was gone.
0: On funds and unable to win congressional authorization, the administration can't shake an increasingly unpopular Iran war. What started as a side quest has become the defining foreign policy issue of the second Trump presidency. Burgess, Republicans don't want to vote on this. John Thune is like, we're going to do this later. There, Mike Johnson says it's time to wrap it up. They don't want to vote on this thing, right?
3: No, I mean they've had these votes on whether to rein in the president's powers, and for Republicans, that's been relatively easy. Occasionally, some of them will break. But the idea of funding the war, sending $60, $70 billion, some people want to send a lot more than that, is a daunting political task for them. And that's because it really puts their stamp on the war. It's like authorizing it. If you're passing a supplemental that sends money specifically for the Iran war, you've effectively approved of what's happening. And so you're correct. They don't want to vote on this right now. The House sort of set this up and then jetted out. The Senate is kind of putting this issue on the back burner right now as they get ready to head out for recess in 2 weeks.
0: Julie takes us back to '07, back to the noughties when it was Democrats who would not vote for debt ceiling increases and other things because they wanted to strangulate the Bush administration's Iraq war.
4: It also reminds me of when Obama was thinking about going into Syria and doing things with Syria.
0: Yeah.
4: Congress didn't want any part of that either. They're like, no, your deal.
0: Nice poll. That's
4: yeah.
0: You're always pulled. Beating me with rarer, deeper cuts. Okay, Kyle, the problem for the administration is there are many problems, but starting the war was unpopular. Leaving the war would also be unpopular with a lot of Republicans if the goals have not been achieved, right? And finding a way to dismount is difficult, and they can't figure it out. And to Burgess's point, if you don't have the congressional mandate behind you, the threats of escalation are a little empty. How do they get out of this?
5: Yeah, I mean, I think part of what we're waiting to find out is Donald Trump's next move, not for the first or last time. People are playing the game of what is in Donald Trump's head. Is it some move on Pickaxe Mountain? Is it sending the U.S. Navy to try to reopen the Strait of Hormuz forcibly? But there are real things at stake here. I mean, as unpopular as this is, I think President Trump thinks what might be more unpopular is a nuclear weapon in the hands of this regime that has been shouting death to America for 47 years. And as far as the Strait goes, I mean, America has stood for freedom of the seas since the beginning.
0: Thomas Jefferson.
5: Yes, since the Marines were taking it to the Barbary pirates on the shores of Tripoli. That's and right. You have to believe that if we let Iran basically start charging tolls in the Strait, some hard men in Beijing are going to take notice of that, maybe make their next move in the South China Sea.
0: All right. Topic number two, 100 days and counting.
6: They're making fun of Michigan. They're thinking they're better than us. And what they don't know is I am your voice. And their jokes and their criticism only makes me fight harder.
0: Are Democrats falling apart or coming together? Despite a lot of loose talk about a tight race for Congress, the party out of power remains poised for huge gains. But can they actually do it? Burgess, we're back to you. We're back on your beat. The Haley Stevens race, the El Sayed Stevens race in Michigan is now the marquee contest for Democrats,
3: sure,
0: right?
3: Agreed.
0: Because Graham Plattner imploded in Maine. All of that energy has come to rest on El Sayed. Haley Stevens has become an unlikely champion, right, for sort of mainstream Democrats. Talk about that race and talk about divisions in the party.
3: Yeah, I mean, I would say Haley Stevens, you've seen she's kind of letting her more kooky side out, I would say. We're just seeing a lot.
0: Quirky.
3: However you want to put it, but we're seeing more of her personality. That's important, but what's more important is how much outside spending she has on her behalf. And that is probably the biggest challenge for El Sayed. I also think it's probably the purest distillation of the ideological divides in the party right now. You have Medicaid for All, El Sayed, which is a real kind of throwback campaign. We haven't really seen that many of these in the last few years. And so I think like if you're looking for a barometer of where the electorate is in a swing state ahead of a presidential race, it's hard to find a better one than this state.
0: Julie Mason, you're the Hill Sunday's New England correspondent.
4: Just and Texas.
0: Yes, yeah, you cover it all. Troy Jackson, Maine, Susan Collins, don't, I'll just tell you, America, don't pay any attention to any polls in this race for a week because he's brand new and he's just been through the nominating process. Can Troy Jackson be a normal enough seeming Democrat that he can win as a generic choice against Susan Collins?
4: Well, and can he also capture the excitement that Plattner brought up in those Democratic voters? He's a logger, and he used to be a Republican. He's got a lot of passion. She's got a lot of money. What I love in this race is the truncated schedule.

0: is going to do that. And these are...
1: Ken Paxton may.
0: But these are pretty left-wing candidates. I mean, look at Troy Jackson. He's a logger, not an oyster farmer, but the ideas seem to be the same. He's talking about killing the filibuster, adding justices to the Supreme Court, Medicare for all, which means if you're watching this in Maine and you have some kind of private insurance plan through your employer, that's now going to be illegal. And so I think that the LSIAD primary, he's a similar sort of candidate. That's going to be a big one, because the thing about Senate control is that the map is good for Republicans. They have the VP tiebreaker, so they really have to run the table.
1: Do we have that generic ballot poll real quick? If we do, we should show it to America, because it's very interesting to me, because it proved me right that on Tuesday I had a column that said, don't worry about this tight generic ballot. If you're a Democrat, you still got the juice. And then the polling comes out later in the week and it says that Democrats are way ahead. Yeah. How do you, what's your fearless forecast? Democrats are still in perfectly good position to win the House.
2: I think in the House for sure. There's less battleground seats, so I think a wave is harder to attain. And also the other thing is you can't run a generic candidate. If you could, you'd win every race.
1: That's right.
2: Man, do Americans want that generic.
1: I'm going to just say it here, 235. Democrats end up with 235.
2: But Kyle's point about the Senate is correct. The map favors Republicans, and Democrats will have to win in places like Alaska, Ohio, or Iowa, or Texas. And it's not that they can't, it's just challenging.
1: All right, coming up, big news and big moves on the 2028 battle for the White House when we return.
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2: A big funding boost for the military advances in Congress. I'm Mike Vaccaro, News Nation Washington Bureau Chief. The House narrowly passed the annual National Defense Authorization Act, greenlighting more than $1 trillion for the military. Six Democrats crossed party lines and voted for the bill, while seven Republicans voted against it. The legislation expands U.S. defense production, raises troop pay by 5 to 7%, authorizes nearly $2 billion for military housing, funds next-generation aircraft development to the tune of $56 billion, and invests more than $60 billion in funding for submarines and shipbuilding. The bill now moves on to the Senate, where its passage is uncertain, after the House attached the election reform bill favored by the president, known as the Save America Act, to the measure. Senate Democrats oppose that move. I'm Mike Vaccaro, and this is the News Nation Political Minute.
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1: Back with our best in the business panel of journalists. So it's time for topic number three. The last shall be first and the first shall be last.
2: South Carolina would be okay continuing being the best batter on the team, the cleanup batter, so long as we are first in the nation.
1: Democrats try a new presidential primary calendar to try to tame the Democratic Socialists, but it can't work if it won't hold. Ambitious states and a weak party could pose trouble. Julie Mason, New Hampshire is not going to have it, right? I've listened to this whole discussion, so they say, no, South Carolina is going to go first. And New Hampshire has a law.
3: Mm-hmm, that they have to go first.
1: That compels mm-hmm. the Secretary of State to set the primary date at least a day before the first primary, because they're going to be first. So this isn't even going to hold.
3: Right, but it's the same scenario where, all right, if you go first, we're not going to seat your delegates. And then they seat the delegates. So it's toothless. It's a Democratic Party story.
1: It's a Democratic Party story. And it's also, Burgess, Joe Biden wasn't going to do New Hampshire. Remember?
4: Right. Yeah.
1: Not doing it. We're out of New Hampshire. It's too white. New Hampshire is very white. It's too white. And then they had a New Hampshire primary anyway, and Joe Biden had to kind of compete in it so that he did not get humiliated by that congressman from Minnesota.
4: Yeah.
1: And the same thing will happen again. This calendar is not going to hold, and the DNC is very weak. Am I right?
4: You were right, and I actually want to call back to what you said earlier about Michigan.
1: Gosh, I love it. This is perfect.
4: Because Michigan is now added to the primary window. Mm-hmm. So, again, another reason to watch that primary, and you have in the Senate race, and you also have Virginia there. So you actually could now craft a strategy around going to those two much more populous states than going to those other more traditional early states. So it'll be interesting to see which candidates go where and which they prioritize. You may have people skipping some of those early states, like you just said in New Hampshire.
3: I don't think we can overlook the fact that, you know, they flirted with Nevada. Should we do Nevada?
1: Because
3: it's
1: Nevada
3: Hispanic voters. And then they remembered, oh, right, black voters are the bedrock constituency of the Democratic Party. Got to go with South Carolina.
1: And just as an aside on that, the black vote we're watching in 2026 in real time. In Michigan, they are just putting their foot down about El Sayed in Michigan, right? They are saying no. But down in Texas, they're killing James Tallarico, right? James Tallarico is spending all of this time trying to win back Jasmine Crockett's primary voters. They're making exorbitant demands, and he doesn't have that slack in the line, right?
5: Right, and so I think this is important in, even if the actual schedule doesn't hold, putting South Carolina first could potentially be a moderating force in a Democratic presidential primary.
1: But it doesn't, but that's why we played Jim Clyburn, my interview with Jim Clyburn, which is you want South Carolina late to ratify a front runner.
4: Right.
1: That's South Carolina's job. You're going to have weird winners in the first couple of races.
4: Agreed, yeah.
1: Right? And what the Republicans figured out what they use South Carolina for is, whoa, whoa, whoa, whoa, whoa, whoa, whoa. That's where the consolidation happens. I think this looks like a mistake to me.
4: I think it'll just be a different mix. And I think, frankly, if I was trying to expand my appeal, I'd be looking to the states that are more representative of the American electorate, which maybe would not be South Carolina for a Democrat in this case, because Democrats aren't going to compete in a general election in South Carolina.
1: How many political obituaries have been written about Ken Martin today, right? The Democratic, New York Times.
4: Just reading the Times, just the phone throwing.
1: Another piece mm-hmm. today. He's gotten the full Leibovich. Mm-hmm. He's gotten, and now he's got this. Is this really going to happen? Are Democrats really going to make an example of Ken Martin and try to take him out at the DNC?
3: Who's the alternative?
1: This is my point.
3: Right? They wanted a non-DC guy.
1: Yeah.
3: So he brought his non-DC ways to DC, and it's just a bad fit.
1: Well, it's just a bad fit, but also, Kyle, people hate their part. Both people dislike their parties, and Democrats particularly hate the Democratic Party, right?
5: Yeah, but they dislike their party for different reasons. There are a lot of people who dislike their party because it's too far from the center, and there are a lot of people who dislike their party because it's not centered enough. So, I mean, whether this specific schedule holds, I think it makes sense for both of the parties to start rejiggering the nominating calendar. Honestly, maybe they should both have one primary in Pennsylvania, and whoever Pennsylvania likes is going to be the presidential nominee.
1: But at the very least, it would simplify things. It would simplify things. I don't know if we have this graphic about J.D. Vance's numbers, but they are not great, and we only

0: Have about a minute left, but Burgess, I want to ask you, J.D. Vance's numbers have tanked surrounding the Iran war. Marco Rubio is up. Do you see a real race here, or is this just some Iran grumbling?
1: I mean, I think if Marco Rubio sees an opportunity to run against J.D. Vance and sees a path, I think he would be likely to do it. I know that they are trying to play that down because it's very difficult to govern if you have two rivalrous factions in the Trump administration.
0: But he's got Hillary Clinton syndrome, Rubio does, because as a theoretical candidate, he's appealing when he's not asking for anything. As soon as you declare, then people are like, I don't like you, right?
2: Exactly. But J.D. Vance, I will say that likability is a skill. It's a skill that you must learn.
0: That was a skillful way to talk about the problems of the vice president's book launch. You agree with the assessment here? 15 seconds.
3: Yeah, he also seems to think, J.D. Vance seems to think, that what conservative voters want is big government our way and somebody who will go on podcasts and talk about space aliens abducting people.
0: I mean, we should...
2: I have no argument with
0: that. If we were doing more of that content here, who knows what might happen for us. Okay, Anna, we really appreciate you. Thank you for being here. Coming up, it is the love of liberty that brought us here. Your almanac is next.
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0: Day, July 26, 2026. On this day in 1847, delegates from across Liberia met in its capital city, Monrovia, to declare independence, establishing Africa's first sovereign republic. Founded as a colony by Americans 17 years earlier, Liberia was intended as a home for freed slaves, with only modest initial success. While some founders were genuine abolitionists looking for a way to end slavery, others saw Liberia as a way to perpetuate the institution by eliminating the growing population of free black Americans in the North. Frederick Douglass and other abolitionists fiercely opposed the movement as a racist scheme to deport citizens from their rightful homes. It took 15 years for the United States to officially recognize Liberian independence, but the U.S. did establish a moral protectorate to guard against encroachment by European colonial powers. The protectorate also proved a blessing to a key group of black Americans, the officers looking to advance in a segregated U.S. military. During the Jim Crow era, the War Department often sent promising black officers to Liberia as military attachés. In the coming decades, these officers often thrived, bringing stability and professionalism to the young African Republic. One such officer, Benjamin Davis, so impressed his superiors with his gifts for leadership and diplomacy that in 1940 he was promoted to become the first black general in the still segregated U.S. Army. But that segregated system was nearing its end, so it is perhaps fitting that today's anniversary of Liberian independence coincides with another major milestone. It was also on this day that President Harry Truman in 1948 signed Executive Order 9981, desegregating the United States Armed Forces. So whatever you're establishing this week, we hope you find it liberating. Until next time.
1: Hey, are you driving high right now? 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
6: ...and protecting our interest at the time and place of our choosing. 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
7: We will measure our success not only by the battles we win, but also by the wars we end, and perhaps most importantly, the wars we never get into. It's called peace through strength. Through our power and might, we will lead the world to peace. Our friends will respect us, our enemies will fear us, and the whole world will admire the unrivaled greatness of the United States military. God bless you. 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God bless our men and women serving overseas. And God bless the United States of America.
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9: You know, made up by the Democrats. Affordability. They said, affordability! I said, I've been here one day. Don't worry, I'll take care of it, and we're taking care of it.
10: Well, affordability on the minds of many Americans as President Trump prepares to travel to Michigan tomorrow ahead of a key primary election in the battleground state. Plus,
11: the president's policy is a head for an eye. I mean, honestly, that's what it's going to be. Despite all that bravado, they are suffering tremendously, and they're going to suffer more until they come to their senses.
10: Strikes remain on hold as Iran issues a new warning that the war could expand if the U.S. goes on the attack. Also,
12: The allegations, their first reaction to the allegations is the first reaction that any innocent man or woman would have. It's garbage. It's a stitch-up job. They're after us to punish us with the process.
10: The Tate brothers are expected in court tomorrow as they fight the extradition process to the UK. And
13: I don't want another mother holding her child's hand through endless treatments, praying for one more birthday. I don't want another family planning a funeral instead of a future.
10: A Southern California community desperate for answers and accountability after a cluster of children were diagnosed with a rare type of cancer. Well, thanks so much for joining us for News Nation Live. I'm Kelly Beeson, and we are now officially 100 days to the midterms, and the president is wasting no time. Hitting the campaign trail tomorrow in Michigan, the biggest issues taking center stage in these high-profile races that could potentially reshape the balance of power in Congress come fall. The top issue right now, food and grocery prices, followed by protecting democracy, immigration and border security, the cost of housing and health care, and lastly, the war in Iran. Many saying the cost of living today is much too high.
14: Things that we buy here, those prices also went up. So the prices they pay for the sandwiches went up.
15: It used to be just that certain product would be increasing. But I got to tell you now, is everything is increased.
16: It hurts my wallet and my bank account. It's over half of what it used to be. So it's a big hit.
10: News Nation covering it all. Hannah Brandt live at the White House for us. But first, we'll head out to Mills Hayes as voters are set to hear from the president tomorrow in Michigan, Mills.
17: That's right, Kelly. President Trump will be back in battleground state Michigan tomorrow at a GM facility. And the White House says that President Trump plans to highlight his administration's work on rebuilding the auto industry and also bringing more manufacturing jobs back to the U.S. And a White House official tells News Nation the president can point to more than $20 billion in business investments there. They say have created more than 1,600 new Michigan jobs. He can also highlight his tax breaks for American-made cars and tariffs on foreign vehicles as evidence that his policies are boosting Michigan manufacturing. But while the president argues that his tariff policies are protecting Michigan jobs, a recent economic analysis estimates that they increased costs for Michigan households by as much as $3,200 last year. And Michigan has been uniquely impacted by the U.S.-Canada trade war. The opening of a bridge connecting Detroit to Windsor was delayed while the two countries negotiated toll revenues and other issues. That bridge opens the same day tomorrow as President Trump's visit. But Trump says that Canada disinvited the U.S. from Friday's opening ceremony after he announced new 50% tariffs on some Canadian imports. And with the midterm elections just 100 days away and Republicans trying to maintain their power in Congress, the economy is top of mind for Michigan voters.
18: When looking at Michigan, the Iran conflict is the biggest risk. Gas is climbing, oil is spiking, and every week the war drags on without a clean end. It feels like the endless war fatigue that Trump himself once campaigned against. So looking at Michigan voters, I think they feel that at the pump and in the grocery store.
17: The primary election in Michigan is next Tuesday, and Trump has endorsed Republican John James for governor and former U.S. Representative Mike Rogers for U.S. Senate. And Rogers' team tells me that he will also be with President Trump tomorrow. Kelly.
10: All right. Mills Hayes. Mills, thank you. News Nation's Hannah Brandt live outside the White House for us. So, Hannah, the president with a lot on his plate, just 100 days to go until the midterms.
19: Yeah, Kelly, that's definitely right. And as Mills highlighted, the president, he's really hitting the campaign trail ahead of these midterms. He's heading to Michigan tomorrow with an economic message. And we've seen these kind of visits ramp up more frequently, these domestic travel visits, as Republicans are really trying to convince voters that policies like their major tax reform bill and the new Trump investment accounts are improving the economy, right? Just last week, we saw President Trump touting all of that in Georgia. But as Mills pointed to, we're also hearing from the other side, they're kind of hammering that message of affordability. But the president, really, he's not singularly focused on the issue of the economy. He's also aggressively pushing his election overhaul bill, the Save America Act. He's once again urging Republicans to pass it in a True Social post over the weekend. And the House did get elements of the voter ID requirements passed last week, but the measures face a real uphill battle in the Senate. And then, of course, we've got the conflict with Iran. It continues to be a major topic politically. And this Tuesday, Israeli Prime Minister Benjamin Netanyahu is meeting with President Trump at the White House as the U.S. determines its next steps.
20: I think it's a good thing to have the opportunity to sit with our good friend President Trump and to hear what he has in mind, because I think in many ways it's his decision. But let me say one thing, and I think I should say it very, very clearly. If Iran attacks Israel, either directly or through proxies, either with ballistic missiles or UAVs or killer drones, it will make a terrible mistake, because our response, Israel's response, will be very, very forceful.
19: And it seems like we are in at somewhat of a crossroads in this conflict, because we've now had two nights in a row where the U.S. has held off on its attacks on Iran, which comes after nearly two straight weeks of back-to-back strikes on the country, Kelly.
10: Yeah. All right. Hannah Brand, live at the White House for us. Hannah, as always, thank you. Let's welcome in now Pat Brady, former member of the Republican National Committee and former federal prosecutor as well. What a treat to see you, Pat.
21: Always, Kelly. What's going on?
10: Oh, you know, we've got so much going on.
21: 100 days.
10: As the ladies have outlined. I know.
21: Yeah.
10: So really, the president is being hammered on his affordability messaging. We talked a little bit about this. He's really, I think the main criticism is that he's not feeling sympathetic enough, or that those sympathies aren't being expressed to the public. So how does he balance the reality so many Americans are facing now? Also, give them a positive message that things are going to get better.
21: Well, this election's a referendum on his policies.
10: Yeah.
21: And a lot of these policies are inflationary, tariffs, some of the other things he's done. So I think he's got to somehow pivot onto something that's going to show that it's going to be different in the next 2 years. I don't think he's quite done that. Just saying we're going to make it better doesn't necessarily work. And he got some horrible poll numbers on a Fox News poll this week.
10: Right.
21: On all those issues you talked on the lead-in, he's underwater on.
10: Right.
21: By big numbers in inflation, he's underwater by 60 points. So he's got to change the message. Now, I'm not sure if he's going to do that. It doesn't sound like it, but I think he needs to do it. The thing that saved him right now is the Democrats have no message.
10: Right. Well, what should the message be? Because clearly what he's been saying up to this point is not resonating.
21: No, he's stuck to his guns on tariffs. He talks about the tax bill and some of the other things, but I haven't heard anything that's, it is. I filled my car up on the way here. It's $20 more than it was before the war started.
10: Right.
21: You know, groceries this morning, for 20% more expensive. I don't know what policies he can do, but he's got to be more empathetic, as you said. Right. This kind of got him in trouble with COVID.
10: Mm-hmm.
21: Remember, he lacked the empathy. He lacked the, like, hey, I understand what you're going through. And that statement in the lead-in, it doesn't sound like he's just saying we're going to fix it. Well, you've been in office for 2 years, and you can't have your press secretary just blame it on the Democrats. That's just not working. And he's getting crushed in the polling using that approach.
10: Well, let's stick with this theme of messaging, because he's also being hit on the Iran war messaging, too, even by some of his staunchest supporters. They're saying, we need a clear and concise message about what our mission is over there and how this all comes to a close. So what do you want to hear from the president on that point?
21: Well, that's where we talked 5 months ago, right here, when this first started, is that you need to lay out that message of why we're there. I think Americans, I think the country, the world would have supported this effort. Nobody wants those Iranian people that are in power to be in power.
10: Right.
21: But he never laid that out. And this fits and starts of, oh, this is over. We're going to bomb them into oblivion. It's not working. And it's been very effective for him. I'm not saying this critically, but he runs this like it's a reality TV show, and it's not.
10: Mm.
21: And I think people are getting sick of the show. I think even watching his speeches the last week, he seems to be running out of steam on saying the same thing over and over again. So, but he needs to, and even one of the talk shows this morning, I saw that they were questioning him to get into the Congress and explain just what is going on. I mean, that there's a new stat out this morning that there's been 600 casualties, not deaths, but 600 casualties, and that's when opinions start baking in on these races about right now. So
10: right.
21: He's got to do something.
10: Right. And I wanted to talk about the other side, too, because you have a critical race in Michigan, the Senate primary. The two candidates there, one more an establishment candidate in Haley Stevens, and then Abdul El Sayed representing that more progressive wing of the party. Who do you see pulling a win out here, being victorious, and what might that also say about the future of the Democratic Party?
21: Well, if El-Sayed wins, that's a big that's a big note about the future. Mike Rogers is a fantastic candidate. I think that's going to be will be a Republican pickup, particularly if they nominate El-Sayed. But that's where the Democrats have a real problem. 50% of Democrats think socialism's okay. 50%.

0: and 77% of independents, where elections are won, don't think it's okay. So they have a real problem with that. And you can see what they rolled out today, some of this messaging they sent out via social media, I think was a lot better in that they talked about the issues that people care about, which is affordability. So, but the Democrats have their own problems, for sure.
1: Well, and I was going to say, is some of the trend that we're seeing there in response a referendum, so to speak, on what the president's been saying about affordability versus the prices that we're seeing in real life?
0: I think they finally figured it out. I talked to a couple people, some high-ranking people a couple months ago, and they go, we're just going to run on we hate Trump. My guys, that hasn't worked ever. Mm-hmm. So, you know, I think they've finally gotten smart about it and started talking about issues that people care about. I haven't seen the ads yet, but I think that's a good first start for them. But they still, I think, the Democrats are really struggling to define who they are.
1: Right. And the president and Republicans seem to be making this a referendum, some of these races on socialism, even inferring communism in some conversations. Do you think that's a smart play on their side?
0: I do. I think if you point out, because like I said, independents overwhelmingly don't support socialism,
1: right,
0: and that's where elections are won. I think that's a very smart play. But you also have to add on what we're going to do going forward to lower prices and make life better for everybody. You go down that whole list of things that are more expensive. They all are more expensive. And he ran on those things were going to become less expensive.
1: Right.
0: So you got a problem.
1: And he also ran on not getting engaged or involved in long, drawn-out foreign wars. So.
0: Yeah, the war thing, his numbers really started tanking when the war started, without an explanation. And this daily, you know, it's going to be over. It's all bad. But again, the thing that's really saving the Republicans right now is the Democrats don't really seem to know what they stand for. What they do stand for, maybe, is not what American people want.
1: Yeah, well, it doesn't seem to be a good long-term play, but it's working in the short term. Pat?
0: Well, we'll see.
1: Good to see you.
0: Days.
1: We will see.
0: See
1: we will see in 100 days. We'll see you before that, I'm sure. Well, affordability, the key issue, as we were talking about heading into the midterms and all across the country, people are feeling the pinch, especially at the pump and at the grocery stores. News Nation's Marcus Espinoza has more on the possibility now of price hikes on the horizon.
2: If you feel like everyday items are getting more expensive, you're not alone. And unfortunately, with back to school around the corner, another price hike could be on its way to everyday items in our lives. As Americans are already stretching their budgets, economists say another round of price hikes could be on the way. Higher fuel costs make it more expensive to grow, ship, refrigerate, and stock food, meaning everyday items like produce, dairy, and meat could become even more expensive in the coming weeks. The driver behind those higher costs really is energy. Brent crude briefly climbing above $100 a barrel this week before falling back below that mark on reports of possible diplomatic talks. Meanwhile, the price remains well below the peaks reached during the Russia-Ukraine war back in 2022. Even so, the national average for gas, that has climbed back above $4 a gallon, reversing that brief relief driver saw after June's U.S.-Iran ceasefire. And with back-to-school shopping getting underway, families could feel the squeeze there as well, with backpacks, shoes, clothing, and many school supplies. The fact that they're made or transported using petroleum-based products, leaving retailers with higher costs that could be passed on to shoppers. With consumers watching their household budgets, President Trump heads to Michigan on Monday, where the White House says he'll deliver remarks on manufacturing and the economy at a GM facility. Kelly, right now, families really feeling this pinch now from higher costs when it comes to everything, including school supplies and just trying to get food on the table right now as they brace for potentially higher prices heading into the fall year. Back to you.
1: All right, Marcus, thank you. And a look right now at the heat wave map, a massive heat dome driving temperatures into the triple digits as millions of Americans brace for impact. Also, the latest out of Berlin, the suspect in that deadly Pride Festival attack is dead, where authorities found him. You are watching News Nation Live.
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20: 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The future is now. A News Nation town hall. 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
1: Well, the manhunt is over for the suspect accused of a deadly attack at a Pride festival in Berlin this weekend. One person was killed, 29 injured. Police say they found the suspect at a garden complex before he charged at officers with a knife. The 21-year-old is accused of driving a car into a crowd while attacking people with a weapon. And hundreds of thousands of people gathered in Berlin for one of Europe's largest LGBTQ plus celebrations. Other related events have been canceled since that attack. One woman is dead, at least 23 people injured. This after a fire broke out in Queens, New York. Officials say 250 emergency responders were called to this scene after the fire took over 3 buildings. Officials say those buildings were built nearly a century ago and made entirely of wood, which caused those flames to spread quickly. And Hawaii's Lieutenant Governor Sylvia Luke has been indicted on bribery charges. The charges stem from allegations she accepted campaign money. This was back in 2020. 2022 while she was a state lawmaker in exchange for securing funding for COVID-19 testing sites. Now, Luke is one of five people indicted by a grand jury. Hawaii's governor now calling for Luke to resign. And a federal court blocked President Trump's executive order on mail-in voting that would have tightened rules ahead of the midterms. The president issued the order back in March requiring lists be made, including all eligible voters, and ordered the U.S. Postal Service to deliver mail-in ballots only to the people on those lists. The ruling comes after more than 20 attorneys general pushed back. Also a dangerous heat dome, it is tightening its grip all across the country, putting tens of millions of Americans under heat alerts now, all of it raising the threat of fast-moving wildfires across the West. News Nation's Leah Lando has much more.
13: Yeah, that's right. Around 80 million Americans are expected to feel the heat this week as a massive heat dome is expected to arrive to a stretch of the U.S. from New Mexico to Georgia and from Texas to North Dakota. That heat dome trapping hot air and pushing temperatures well above normal into the triple digits in some places. The National Weather Service has heat advisories and warnings in effect with tens of millions of people under those heat alerts in parts of the country. Some communities expected to see temperatures 10 to 15 degrees above average. Part of what makes a heat dome so dangerous is that it traps hot air over the same region, meaning overnight temperatures, they don't fall enough to give people a chance to recover. And you add to that high humidity, and forecasters say heat stress can build day after day. The most dangerous heat is expected from the southern plains into parts of the Midwest, with Texas and the Gulf Coast forecasted to see the worst conditions by the middle of the week. And health officials, they're urging people drink plenty of water, limit your time outdoors, check on your vulnerable neighbors, and use air conditioning or cooling centers when possible. Outside the heat dome, hot, dry, windy conditions along with the threat of dry lightning are raising the risk of fast-moving wildfires, especially in Oregon, Washington, Idaho, Montana, and Northern California. In Central Oregon, officials say a fire sparked by lightning has burned about 40 square miles and is just 5% contained. Gusty winds have also made it more difficult.
21: We are strategically deploying resources across the state to keep people safe, to keep property safe, to keep the, you know, do as much as we can on the landscape. But there is a lot going on, this is a very dynamic situation. Right now, we've got crews doing great lines on Aqua Butte, but the wind could be picking up, so we are on top of everything, trying to stay ahead of it, but it is a challenging situation.
13: The danger comes as officials confirm a fourth firefighter has died from injuries suffered while battling a fast-moving wildfire. This was near the Colorado-Utah border. Months of dry weather, hot spells, and erratic winds have helped fuel those large fires across the region. Forest management, that's also a part of this long-term conversation. Experts say thinning overgrown forests, removing excessive vegetation, and using scheduled controlled burns where appropriate could help reduce the risk of some high-intensity wildfires. And forecasters say that heat dome is expected to remain in place through much of the week as crews work to put out those fires. Back to you.
1: Well, happening right now across Spain and France, more than 300,000 people have been evacuated from multiple out-of-control wildfires. Some residents leaving their homes on boats as the fire burned across France's coastline. Authorities say the forest fires are caused by years of drought. And the conflict with Iran nearing the five-month mark now as the U.S. pauses strikes and pushes for peace talks. Why fears of escalation and a wider war are growing now.
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1: Well, right now, the U.S. halting its strikes on Iran after nearly 2 weeks of consecutive attacks, and it comes as warfare is widening with both the Red and Caspian Seas under attack. News Nation's Jessica Gartaglia is in Doha, Qatar, with the very latest.
30: Kelly, despite a pause in U.S. strikes, the Iran war broadened geographically here in the Middle East. Let's start with the U.S. and Iran. There were no weekend reports of attacks by Iran on neighbors. President Trump has decided for now to back away from plans to ramp up attacks on Iran, and operations are on hold. The New York Times reporting there are concerns about alienating Gulf allies, defense stockpiles, and the global economy. Iran saying it met with Oman this weekend about safe passage of ships in the Strait of Hormuz, but CENTCOM saying the U.S. blockade is still in effect. Fighting between Iran's Houthi allies and Saudi Arabia Saturday showed that the war, which has already disrupted energy supplies through the Strait of Hormuz, could affect a second major shipping route. The Iran-backed Houthis say they struck facilities belonging to Saudi state oil giant Aramco. That refinery can process up to 400,000 barrels of crude oil a day. The Houthis have also declared a naval blockade of Saudi Arabia and is warning that all Saudi oil facilities could become targets. And Iran is accusing Ukraine of targeting one of its ships in the Caspian Sea, saying one sailor was killed, another was injured. But for now, regarding strikes between the U.S. and Iran that have taken place for the last 2 weeks, all strikes appear to be on hold.
1: All right, Jessica, thank you. Joining us now, John Feely, former career ambassador and Marine Corps helicopter pilot. Sir, it's always good to have you on the program. Thank you for joining us. So I know you're a proponent of the idea that every military campaign should serve a defined political end state. Do you believe the president is working earnestly to see if he can strip Iran of the chances of ever obtaining a nuclear weapon with the current regime in place?
8: I think the president is working desperately. Earnestly, yeah, but I think desperately. Kelly, we're 5 months into this thing right now. When he went in, he, remember, the president and his team were flush with the victory of Venezuela. He did the same playbook, and it completely backfired. So, yeah, I think he's working pretty earnestly. I also think, however, he's working erratically. And this is what really upsets me. If you take a look at how many times you and I and other commentators here have discussed the ups, the downs, the reversals, that we're going to massively bomb them. No, I'm going to hold off on them. They want a deal. It was just 5 weeks ago, Kelly, that you and I were talking about the memorandum of understanding. And then now the last 3 weeks we've been bombing him. Thank God that seems to have stopped. I just hope the president and his team are able to figure out how they can get an off-ramp for this thing.
1: Right. And what I meant to imply there, too, is it possible to cut a deal like that with this regime? Do you believe there may be another political endgame that the president isn't informing the public of just yet? Many high-level officials say this is going to take annihilation of the regime to get what the U.S. wants out of any deal moving forward.
8: Yeah, that's a really interesting term, annihilation. We've heard Secretary of Defense Hegseth talk about obliteration. What I wonder is if they've been annihilated, if they've been obliterated, if they've been hit by all of these massive attacks, what are they shooting at us now? That implies that they still have capability. Three service members died yesterday in Jordan. We know that we've spent already over 1,200 to 1,500, the Pentagon's not telling us, of our own Patriot missiles throughout the Gulf to defend ourselves and our allies. And we know that we're probably down to less than 1,000 of them. So the question that you have to ask yourself is a numbers one. How long can we keep this up? Is there even an obliteration that's possible? Frankly, the answer in my military perspective, from my military perspective, is absolutely not. I mean, I was a Marine captain. It's been 30 years ago, but this does not smell like victory in the morning to me at all.
1: What would victory look like? What would the leverage on the U.S.'s side have to be to get Iran to the table, to cut a deal that the president would be happy with, that we could ensure would be followed through?
8: Yeah, that's a crystal ball, and mine's as cloudy as yours right now. I think you ask the question in the right frame, though. What is it that the president would be happy with? And I think what the president would be happy with and what the Iranians would be happy with, and it doesn't mean happy as in they both achieve all their objectives, but that they are able to do what's called the BATNA, the best alternative to a negotiated agreement. I think probably for this president, it's that he can keep the violence down, meaning we don't see steady attacks. Oil doesn't sort of go completely off the charts right before the midterms. And the Straits of Hormuz kind of just bumps along the way it is. I know that doesn't sound like victory, but I think that's the best that this team can currently get. For the Iranians, it's much simpler. For the Iranians, it's just continued existence. Remember, when the president went in on February 28th, he had three major objectives. It was, number one, Iran would never have a nuclear weapon. There would be regime change, and that the Straits of Hormuz would be open. Well, none of those have been achieved, and the Iranians are still there. They're beat up. They're totally, their economy is a mess. We know that there is serious suffering inside of Iran, but they're still there. So again, obliteration, annihilation, I think these are terms that if I were the Trump administration, I'd start taking off the table and I'd start looking at an off-ramp that gets him to midterms without a hot war and a lot more dead American servicemen and women.
1: Well, we have about 40 seconds left, but I do want to ask you this more about strategy on the ground. U.S. strikes have targeted Iran's nuclear sites. The administration has described the weakening the government as Iran as an objective there as well. You've warned about what you call mission creep, shifting goals that pull the U.S. into a bigger conflict than intended. How do U.S. objectives today compare with where they started, do you believe there is a concern we may be slipping into that territory or we're beyond that point now?
8: Well, I think there is definitely a concern. I believe that this was a terrible mistake to begin this war. I think it's been shown that it was probably not the easy march to victory that the president thought it would be. We're 5 months out. We're only 100 days from midterm elections. That's got to be weighing on his mind. And I think there's something else that's really important here. And that is, what does the rest of the region and the world think? Nobody wants a broader conflagration. Nobody wants there to be a serious tolling activity going on by Iran in the Straits of Hormuz, because that plays straight into oil prices in the global market, and that plays straight into trouble for the Trump administration in November.
1: Right. And you would believe he's weighing all of that as we await his next steps in this conflict. John Feely, always great to check in with you, sir. Thank you for being here.
8: Thank you so much, Kelly.
1: And new details in the federal complaints that led to the arrest of controversial influencers Andrew and Tristan Tate in Miami. How British authorities are now working to extradite the brothers.
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0: Parents, tired of conversations that go nowhere?
13: How was your day?

0: be deciding tomorrow.
1: Well, Kelly, this is not a trial on whether the Tate brothers committed these alleged crimes, but instead a fight over where that question could eventually be answered. A federal judge must determine whether Britain's request meets the legal requirements for extradition, meaning the alleged conduct would be considered a crime here, too. Federal authorities arrested the brothers in Miami on July 18th using sealed warrants connected to the British request. British authorities want them returned to face charges including rape, assault, human trafficking, and controlling prostitution for profit. The brothers deny all of it. They remain in federal custody, and their attorney says they will fight extradition. The British allegations involve seven women from 2010 through 2017. We're talking 59 counts in all, Kelly.
0: Wow. And Courtney, I know their attorney claims this is all politically motivated. Could that argument hold up in court, stop this extradition?
1: Well, so far, their attorney has offered no evidence to support that argument. And legal experts say extradition cases are built on a much lower legal threshold than criminal trials. But politics hovers over everything that comes next. The Tates became powerful voices in the so-called manosphere online, part of a hyper-masculine media ecosystem that helped mobilize a lot of young men for Donald Trump. The brothers have also claimed connections to members of Trump's orbit and won public support from prominent MAGA figures. The White House, however, says Trump and Secretary of State Marco Rubio do not plan to block their extradition. But if the judge approves the request, Rubio has the power to do exactly that.
2: The Secretary of State can actually stop the extradition, even if a judge finds that the Tate brothers are extraditable. The question is, will he do that given the political climate today in the United States and on the heels of the Epstein case?
1: Well, for now, the administration says it does not plan to intervene, but first the case has to move through the courts. The Tate brothers could appeal, meaning a hearing tomorrow, but a legal battle that could last months or even years. Kelly, back to you.
0: Wow, a great breakdown for us. Courtney Friel. Courtney, thank you. Also, parents in one Southern California community, they are demanding answers and accountability after multiple children were diagnosed with a rare type of cancer. Over the past 20 years, nearly a dozen children have been impacted. News Nation correspondent Nancy Liu has the story.
3: It is an upscale community with top-tier schools where many parents aim to raise their children, but the mysterious cluster of a pretty rare pediatric cancer have many reconsidering. Hundreds of residents of Ladera Ranch in Orange County packed a community meeting Tuesday night, desperate for explanations and answers. Over the past decade, nearly a dozen local children have been diagnosed with Ewing sarcoma, and two young people have died. The rare pediatric cancer starts in the bone or soft tissue and typically affects about 200 kids nationwide. So a cluster of cases in a community of just 26,000 have a lot of people wondering why. Ewing sarcoma claimed the life of 23-year-old Lily Dalton in January. She was diagnosed just days after her college graduation. Dalton grew up in Ladera Ranch, where her parents are still grieving.
4: I don't want another mother holding her child's hand through endless treatments, praying for one more birthday. I don't want another family planning a funeral instead of a future.
3: While multiple studies and investigations are underway to figure out the cause of this cancer cluster, there is high suspicion over the use of herbicides and pesticides. A temporary ban is now in place, pausing the use of toxic chemical products as a local committee reviews landscaping maintenance practices in Ladera Ranch. The nearby city of Irvine banned the use of toxic pesticides on all public property about a decade ago. The U.S. Attorney for Southern California has asked the EPA to conduct a federal investigation of possible environmental causes of this cancer cluster in Ladera Ranch. Kelly?
0: We hope to get more answers there. All right, Nancy, thank you. President Trump's border czar speaking with News Nation, what Tom Homan had to say.

0: bring an exclusive interview with our very own Katy Pavlich, including his comments on body cameras in the wake of two deadly ICE-involved shootings.
1: On TV, sometimes it's just meant to be. Like Hazel and running.
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1: Like fish and naps.
4: What else have I got to do?
1: Like Sam and the nose twitch.
5: Now that's what I call magic.
1: Like Genie and the jingle.
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7: Antenna TV, TV how it was meant to be.
8: A big funding boost for the military advances in Congress. I'm Mike Vaccaro, News Nation Washington Bureau Chief. The House narrowly passed the annual National Defense Authorization Act, greenlighting more than $1 trillion for the military. Six Democrats crossed party lines and voted for the bill, while seven Republicans voted against it. The legislation expands U.S. defense production, raises troop pay by 5 to 7%, authorizes nearly $2 billion for military housing, funds next-generation aircraft development to the tune of $56 billion, and invests more than $60 billion in funding for submarines and shipbuilding. The bill now moves on to the Senate, where its passage is uncertain, after the House attached the election reform bill favored by the president, known as the Save America Act, to the measure. Senate Democrats oppose that move. I'm Mike Vaccaro, and this is the News Nation Political Minute.
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2: President Trump's border czar Tom Homan speaking with News Nation this week. In an exclusive with our very own Katie Pavlich, Homan says ICE officers logged a record number of arrests last month, and they're not looking to slow down. News Nation senior border correspondent Allie Bradley is breaking down the major headlines from that interview.
3: The border czar, Tom Homan, touting record enforcement numbers while also addressing the demands on ICE right now and also the concerns over the recent deadly officer-involved shootings. When he was having a discussion with Katie Pavlich, he said that ICE is operating at full speed after months of federal funding delays.
4: In June, we had the highest numbers of arrests in the history of the agency, of ICE, and July is tracking to even beat that. So we're hitting on all cylinders now. We're deportation maxing.
3: The DHS data shows that there are nearly 66,000 people currently in ICE detention. More than 43,000 were booked into ICE detention in June, the highest monthly total since President Trump returned to office. Homan also confirmed ICE vehicle stops have resumed after they were temporarily paused following recent officer-involved shootings in Texas and Maine. He said the pause was intended to review officer safety, equipment, and training before President Trump directed operations to continue. Homan says he's a proponent of the body cameras.
4: Well, Mark Wayne Moe made, you know, he made a decision that he wanted to put a temporary pause on traffic stops. I think one of the main reasons he did that, consider that, with the safety of the officers. Do they have what they need? Do they have the equipment they need? Does everybody involved at traffic stop have the same level of training? Because it's only a matter of time until when you weaponize that two-ton vehicle, where officers not going to be able to react in time, then right. We're going to be bearing an ICE officer. So I think he did a temporary pause. The president said he wanted to continue, so that's where they were, and they're continuing. So the vehicle stops are back on. If the body camera shows someone, you know, an officer's acted inappropriately or illegally, then he'll be handled. And the two shootings you referenced earlier, they're both under investigations. I'm not going to comment on the investigations or what I think it's a good or bad, you know, actions. We'll let the investigation play out and where the chips fall. If someone was violating policy, the law would be held accountable.
3: DHS says only half of the ICE field offices have body cameras right now, and the rest will be getting them within the next 2 months. Homan said it's important for the administration to be transparent. Now, Homan also addressed concerns over morale, saying it's not as low as it was under the previous administration, saying people now, when it comes to ICE, they're able to actually do their jobs and they're fully funded. He did acknowledge, though, that ICE officers are working between 6 and 7 days a week, saying that they're going to look through staffing and look at post-academy training and curriculum to see how they can give these men and women some rest while also continuing to expand operations. In Del Rio, Allie Bradley for News Nation.
2: Allie, thank you. And major announcements coming out of this year's Comic-Con. The new Black Panther has been announced to be British actor David Johnson, set to fill the shoes of the late, great Chadwick Boseman, who died in August of 2020. Johnson will continue the legacy playing Boseman's son, who now takes the throne as the Black Panther. And Ryan Gosling will play the new Ghost Rider, a role that has been played by Nicolas Cage since 2007. Both the Black Panther and Ghost Rider, not scheduled to be released until 2028, but excitement is already growing. And the WNBA All-Star Game coming to a close with Caitlin Clark leading Team Spoon to a tight victory against Team Coop. The game was filled with fun moments like when league MVP Asia Wilson gave two thumbs down after an unsuccessful challenge against the officials. The WNBA season is back on the court this Tuesday with the Minnesota Lynx holding a large lead in the Western Conference, and Caitlin Clark and the Fever narrowly moving on to an Eastern Conference lead. And as we approach the top of the hour, the conflict with Iran now nearing the five-month mark as the U.S. pauses strikes and pushes for peace talks. Why fears are growing of a wider war. And it's almost time to vote. News Nation counting down the days until the midterm elections, where the balance of power in Congress hangs in the balance.
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24: By the Democrats. Affordability. They said, affordability! I said, I've been here one day. Don't worry, I'll take care of it, and we're taking care of it.
2: Affordability on the minds of many Americans as President Trump prepares to travel to Michigan tomorrow ahead of a key primary election in the battleground state. Plus,
25: the president's policy is a head for an eye. I mean, honestly, that's what it's going to be. Despite all that bravado, they are suffering tremendously, and they're going to suffer more until they come to their senses.
2: Strikes remain on hold as Iran issues a new warning. The war could expand if the U.S. goes on the attack. Also,
0: The allegations, their first reaction to the allegations is the first reaction that any innocent man or woman would have. It's garbage. It's a stitch-up job. They're after us to punish us with the process.
2: The Tate brothers are expected in court tomorrow as they fight extradition to the UK. Well, thanks so much for joining us for News Nation Live. I'm Kelly Beeson. And right now, the U.S. and Iran holding off on strikes for a second day. Reports state talks between Iran and Oman are moving forward in hopes of reopening the Strait of Hormuz as the U.S. maintains its blockade. Now, this comes on the heels of a big week for President Trump at the White House, preparing high-profile visits with Israeli Prime Minister Netanyahu and Ukrainian President Zelensky, both leaders traveling to D.C. to attend Senator Lindsey Graham's funeral. All of this taking place as the president is preparing a trip to Michigan tomorrow. We are now just 100 days to the midterms, putting his messaging to the test with voters.

0: making their voices heard on the top issues this election cycle. NewsAsian's Hannah Brandt live outside the White House for us. So, Hannah, the president kicking off a packed week this week.
1: Kelly, that's absolutely right. He's juggling a lot of things right now. As you said, tomorrow the president is heading to Michigan, and it's there we're expecting him to deliver an economic message. This is something we've seen a lot from the president lately. He's really ramping up his domestic travel ahead of these midterm elections. Republicans are all over trying to convince voters that policies like their major tax reform bill and those new Trump investment accounts are improving the economy. We heard the president tout those things just last week at a rally in Georgia. At the same time, you've got Democrats also hammering a message of affordability. They say prices are too high, and they're pointing the finger directly at the Trump administration. But President Trump is not singularly focused on the issue of the economy. He's also very aggressively pushing his election overhaul bill, the Save America Act. We've heard him talk about it a lot. And he once again urged Republicans to pass it in a Truth Social post this morning. And I should note, the House did just get elements of those voter ID requirements passed last week. But the measure faces a real uphill battle in the Senate. So its fate at this point, very uncertain. And then, of course, we've got the conflict with Iran that continues to be a major topic. And this Tuesday, Israeli Prime Minister Benjamin Netanyahu will be meeting with President Trump here at the White House as the U.S. determines next steps in the conflict.
2: I think it's a good thing to have the opportunity to sit with our good friend President Trump and to hear what he has in mind, because I think in many ways it's his decision. But let me say one thing, and I think I should say it very, very clearly. If Iran attacks Israel, either directly or through proxies, either with ballistic missiles or UAVs or killer drones, it will make a terrible mistake, because our response, Israel's response, will be very, very forceful.
1: And we have now seen two nights in a row where the U.S. has held off on its attacks on Iran after nearly two straight weeks of renewed strikes. So it seems this conflict is at somewhat of a crossroads. And this morning, U.S. Ambassador to the U.N. Mike Waltz said in an interview that this pause in the fighting is to give some space for negotiations to potentially get back on track, Kelly.
0: All right, we'll see. Hannah Brandt live at the White House for us. Hannah, as always, thank you. Right now, the U.S. is halting its strikes on Iran after nearly 2 weeks of consecutive attacks, as laid out there. Warfare, though, widening on both the Red Sea and Caspian Seas under attack. News Nation's Jessica Cartaglia, she is in Doha, Qatar, with the very latest there.
3: Kelly, despite a pause in U.S. strikes, the Iran war broadened geographically here in the Middle East. Let's start with the U.S. and Iran. There were no weekend reports of attacks by Iran on neighbors. President Trump has decided for now to back away from plans to ramp up attacks on Iran, and operations are on hold. The New York Times reporting there are concerns about alienating Gulf allies, defense stockpiles, and the global economy. Iran saying it met with Oman this weekend about safe passage of ships in the Strait of Hormuz, but CENTCOM saying the U.S. blockade is still in effect. Fighting between Iran's Houthi allies and Saudi Arabia Saturday showed that the war, which has already disrupted energy supplies through the Strait of Hormuz, could affect a second major shipping route. The Iran-backed Houthis say they struck facilities belonging to Saudi state oil giant Aramco. That refinery can process up to 400,000 barrels of crude oil a day. The Houthis have also declared a naval blockade of Saudi Arabia and is warning that all Saudi oil facilities could become targets. And Iran is accusing Ukraine of targeting one of its ships in the Caspian Sea, saying one sailor was killed, another was injured. But for now, regarding strikes between the U.S. and Iran that have taken place for the last 2 weeks, all strikes appear to be on hold.
0: All right, Jessica, thank you. We welcome in now retired Air Force Brigadier General John Tykert. It is always a pleasure to have you, sir.
4: Kelly, thanks for having me.
0: Great to have you. So, again, we're hitting Iran militarily. We have shot down their infrastructure, much of it, and we're squeezing them economically. These strikes have paused for the time being. But what sort of leverage does the U.S. need to have over Iran for them to make a deal that is seemingly better than the JCPOA and stick to the script? What would that leverage look like?
4: Kelly, I'm concerned that we're getting into another cycle of Iran promising things that they don't deliver. We've seen two cycles of that in the last 5 months or so. But we've given them a sanctuary to major economic activity. I keep going back to Karg Island. 90% of the funding of the regime comes through that one small island, and we haven't touched it. And I think by starting to strike targets there, it only sends a strong signal, but it also strangles the capability of the regime to fund itself. And even if we never get to regime change, if we strangle their funding, then now they can't enact the malign activity they're used to.
0: Right, and fund those proxy affiliates. All right, so let's talk then about what the president is weighing now, because we know, you know, the military action has stopped for the moment. They're working on diplomacy, trying to get talks back on track. At the same time, the president's saying he is weighing a major escalation. We heard Rubio right out of the gate say, what was it? It was something, a threat like an eye for a head or something, or a head for an eye, I should say. So what sort of attack might that look like? And what would be the goal in a major escalation that he's been talking about?
4: Kelly, I hope when the president sits down with the prime minister of Israel, that they take a step back and figure out what are we trying to accomplish and how do we best do it? Because clearly the last 5 months have not been working to achieve our strategic objectives.
0: Right.
4: And one of the ways that you achieve strategic objectives through strikes like airstrikes is to make sure you're striking at something that is mapped to the heart of the regime. What do they value most? What are their sources of strength? By giving them that sanctuary I described earlier, we have put that off the table. And I think that the president needs to reconsider it so that we can do the things that harm the regime the most and either change the regime as a result or take away their ability to continue their malign activity.
0: Well, let's talk about Karg Island for just a moment then. What would an operation look like strategically in order to really shut those resources off?
4: People talk about a ground invasion, and I think that's way too risky. Invading occupied territory and then maintaining that territory.
0: Right.
4: But we can strike at will anywhere essentially in Iran, especially on Karg Island there in the northern edge of the Arabian or Persian Gulf. And I think we send a very strong signal before we do anything else that we strike 10% of Iran's ability to export oil based on the infrastructure that's there on the island. And we say we're going to hit another 10% tomorrow and another and another and another until eventually the regime has to capitulate. Otherwise, they have no resources to either repress internally or to threaten externally.
0: So what would that look like timeline-wise? How much would we be able to restrict them economically? What would the military operation need to look like from our side? I know you said strike again. Can you lay it out in a little bit more specifics for us? So because, of course, the president's looking ahead to the midterms and thinking, okay, we need some real results in 100 days now.
4: So we've seen that the blockade, while ironclad and brilliant because it cuts off about $6 billion of economic activity for Iran a month, that enacts to us an indefinite commitment of continuing to blockade and blockade. How about if we destroy the capability that we're trying to blockade? We could do it in a night, Kelly.
0: Yeah.
4: But I think if we do it gradually, then at some point it will compel the Iranian regime to maybe reconsider their strategic calculus and act and negotiate in good faith instead of bad faith like we've seen for the last 5 months.
0: What do you believe the conversations will be behind closed doors with Netanyahu this week? The president set to obviously this is going to be topic number one when they sit down.
4: I think that Israel has been inclined to strike the type of targets that I've suggested from the very beginning, and we have restrained them.
0: Why so?
4: I think that the president sees that maybe at some point we could have flipped the regime and then harvested the economic benefits to a regime or a country that we didn't destroy. I don't think we're marching down that path, but I think from the very beginning, Netanyahu has wanted to strike key centers of gravity for the regime, or internal security hubs, or some of those key nodes of energy, power, transportation, or logistics. And I hope as they take a look at what are our objectives and how are we going to achieve them, the way you achieve them more effectively and more rapidly is actually to go after the heart of the regime in the way I described.
0: Wow. Well, it will be interesting to see if we do see a strategy shift after this week. General Tykert, always a pleasure, sir.
4: Thank you, Kelly. You got it.
0: Great to have you. Well, the president wasting no time, hitting the campaign trail tomorrow in Michigan. The biggest issues taking center stage in these high-profile races that could potentially reshape the balance of power in Congress this fall. The top issue right now, food and grocery prices, followed by protecting democracy, immigration,

0: and border security, the cost of housing and health care, and lastly, the war in Iran. Many saying the cost of living today is much too high.
1: Things that we buy here, those prices also went up. So the prices they pay for the sandwiches went up.
2: It used to be just that certain product would be increasing. But I got to tell you now is everything has increased.
3: It hurts my wallet and my bank account. It's over half of what it used to be. So it's a big hit.
0: And for more, we head out now to Mills Hayes as voters are set to hear from the president tomorrow in Michigan. Mills.
4: That's right, Kelly. President Trump will be back in battleground state Michigan at a GM facility tomorrow. And the White House says that President Trump plans to highlight his administration's work on rebuilding the auto industry and also bringing back more manufacturing jobs to the U.S. And a White House official telling News Nation that the president can point to more than $20 billion in business investments that have created more than 1,600 new Michigan jobs, they say. He can also highlight his tax breaks for American-made cars and tariffs on foreign vehicles as evidence that his policies are boosting Michigan manufacturing. But while the president argues that his tariff policies are protecting Michigan jobs, a recent economic analysis estimates that they increased costs for Michigan households by as much as $3,200 last year. And Michigan has been uniquely impacted by the U.S.-Canada trade war. The opening of a bridge connecting Detroit to Windsor was delayed while the two countries negotiated toll revenues and other issues. And that bridge opens the same day as President Trump's visit tomorrow. But Trump says that Canada disinvited the U.S. from Friday's opening ceremony after he announced new 50% tariffs on some Canadian imports. And with midterm elections just 100 days away and Republicans trying to maintain their power in Congress, the economy is top of mind for Michigan voters.
5: When looking at Michigan, the Iran conflict is the biggest risk. Gas is climbing, oil is spiking, and every week the war drags on without a clean end. It feels like the endless war fatigue that Trump himself once campaigned against. So looking at Michigan voters, I think they feel that at the pump and in the grocery store.
4: The primary election in Michigan is next Tuesday, and Trump has endorsed Republican John James for governor and former U.S. Representative Mike Rogers for U.S. Senate. And Rogers' team tells me that he will be with Trump tomorrow. And a lot to watch on that primary election date next Tuesday, Kelly.
0: Yeah, certainly so. And Mills, what are leaders on the Democratic side positioning to? How are they 100 days before the midterms?
4: Right. Well, House Minority Leader Hakeem Jeffries in another battleground state today, he was in Pennsylvania saying that this is no longer a marathon, but a sprint to the midterm elections just 100 days from now. And the Democrats are leaning into the cost of living concerns by launching a Fighting for an Affordable America agenda. Jeffries and Pennsylvania's Governor Josh Shapiro are teaming up to boost support for Bob Brooks, a political newcomer, firefighter, and union president who is trying to flip Pennsylvania's 7th district. And midterm elections are historically not good for whichever party is in power. And Decision Desk HQ forecasts that Democrats will take back control of the House, but the Senate is more uncertain, where Democrats need to flip 4 seats in order to take back power. And with the balance of power in the House and Senate so close, the Republicans in either chamber cannot really afford to lose any ground. And Democrats, they may be divided over whether the party should move more left or toward the center in primary races. They do appear to be united around affordability as their midterm message. And meanwhile, Republicans are using the rise of Democratic socialists to portray the entire Democratic Party as too extreme. Kelly.
0: Yeah, we'll see how voters respond. All right, News Nation's Mills Hayes. Mills, thank you. We have a look right now at the heat wave map, a massive heat dome driving temperatures into the triple digits as millions of Americans brace for impact. And the latest out of Berlin, the suspect in that deadly Pride Festival attack is dead. Where authorities found him. You are watching News Nation Live.
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0: Well, the manhunt is over for the suspect accused of a deadly attack at a Pride festival in Berlin this weekend. One person was killed, 29 injured, and police say they found that suspect at a garden complex before he charged at officers with a knife. The 21-year-old is accused of driving a car into a crowd while attacking people with a weapon. Hundreds of thousands of people gathered in Berlin for one of Europe's largest LGBTQ plus celebrations, and other related events have been canceled in the wake of that attack. One woman is dead, at least 23 people injured. This after a fire broke out in Queens, New York. Officials say 250 emergency responders were called to the scene after the fire took over three buildings. Officials say those buildings were built nearly a century ago, made entirely of wood, which caused the flames to spread quickly. And Hawaii's Lieutenant Governor Sylvia Luke has been indicted on bribery charges. The charges stem from allegations she accepted campaign money. This was back in 2022, while she was a state lawmaker in exchange for securing funding for COVID-19 testing sites. Luke is one of five people indicted by a grand jury. Hawaii's governor is now calling for her to resign. And a federal court blocked President Trump's executive order on mail-in voting that would have tightened rules ahead of the midterms. The president issued the order back in March, requiring lists be made, including all eligible voters, and ordered the U.S. Postal Service to deliver those mail-in ballots only

0: to people on those lists. The ruling comes after more than 20 attorneys general pushed back. And a dangerous heat dome is tightening its grip all across the country, putting tens of millions of Americans under heat alerts. All of it raising the threat of fast-moving wildfires out west, too. News Nation's Leah Lando has much more.
1: Yeah, that's right. Around 80 million Americans are expected to feel the heat this week as a massive heat dome is expected to arrive to a stretch of the U.S. from New Mexico to Georgia and from Texas to North Dakota. That heat dome trapping hot air and pushing temperatures well above normal into the triple digits in some places. The National Weather Service has heat advisories and warnings in effect with tens of millions of people under those heat alerts in parts of the country. Some communities expected to see temperatures 10 to 15 degrees above average. Part of what makes a heat dome so dangerous is that it traps hot air over the same region, meaning overnight temperatures, they don't fall enough to give people a chance to recover. And you add to that high humidity, and forecasters say heat stress can build day after day. The most dangerous heat is expected from these southern plains into parts of the Midwest, with Texas and the Gulf Coast forecasted to see the worst conditions by the middle of the week. And health officials, they're urging people, drink plenty of water, limit your time outdoors, check on your vulnerable neighbors, and use air conditioning or cooling centers when possible. Outside the heat dome, hot, dry, windy conditions, along with the threat of dry lightning, are raising the risk of fast-moving wildfires, especially in Oregon, Washington, Idaho, Montana, and Northern California. In Central Oregon, officials say a fire sparked by lightning has burned about 40 square miles and is just 5% contained. Gusty winds have also made it more difficult.
2: We are strategically deploying resources across the state to keep people safe, to keep property safe, to keep the, you know, do as much as we can on the landscape. But there is a lot going on, and this is a very dynamic situation. Right now, we've got crews doing great lines on Aqua Butte, but the wind could be picking up, so we are on top of everything, trying to stay ahead of it, but it is a challenging situation.
1: The danger comes as officials confirm a fourth firefighter has died from injuries suffered while battling a fast-moving wildfire. This was near the Colorado-Utah border. Months of dry weather, hot spells, and erratic winds have helped fuel those large fires across the region. Forest management, that's also a part of this long-term conversation. Experts say thinning overgrown forests, removing excessive vegetation, and using scheduled controlled burns where appropriate could help reduce the risk of some high-intensity wildfires. And forecasters say that heat dome is expected to remain in place through much of the week as crews work to put out those fires. Back to you.
0: And happening now across Spain and France, more than 300,000 people have been evacuated from multiple out-of-control wildfires, some residents leaving their homes on boats as the fire burned across France's coastline. Authorities say the forest fires are caused by years of drought there. And the president is throwing his support behind former Republican Senator Lindsey Graham's sister, who has recently announced she is running for a full term. But now several Republicans are vying for the seat. So will this fracture in the party be a problem come the midterms? We'll dive in next.
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4: Well, this week, friends, family, and the political world coming together to honor and remember the late Senator Lindsey Graham. There will be two memorial services this week, one in D.C., the other in South Carolina. And the governor of South Carolina has already appointed his sister Darlene to his former seat ahead of a special election next month. Earlier on News Nation, Republican South Carolina State Senate President Thomas Alexander, a longtime friend of Graham, talked about his legacy.
9: Well, he was just a hard worker. He worked all of the time. His 2 years there at the State House, he was actively engaged and involved in things. And I think, you know, that was Lindsey at his best. He served in the military. He understood that. And he wanted to be engaged not only in his local community and for the state, but for our nation and in world affairs as well. But he never forgot where he came from. He was always looking after his own community, but also looking after the state, whether it was the port, the Charleston port in Charleston that serves our whole state, to many other things. That when he was asked to do something, he was always ready to roll up his sleeves and go to work. So I think that's just transitions not only to what he did here in the state and our nation, but he took that same type of energy with world affairs and just kept busy all the time.
4: Joining us now, Addity Bustles, former councilwoman from Columbia, South Carolina. Addity, thank you so much for your time this afternoon. So the South Carolina Senate race, it's interesting now because this was always expected to be, right, a safe Republican seat. But after Republican Senator Lindsey Graham's death, his sister Darlene was appointed as that temporary replacement. Recently announced, though, she is running for the full term. And the president's throwing his support behind her in this race. But now you have several other Republicans who are competing for this seat. So do you see this as a fracturing in the party? Will this be a big problem, or do you think we'll see a conclusion, the party sort of coalesce around a candidate soon?
10: Well, I think a couple of things. First and foremost, you know, Senator Graham was a steadfast supporter of his state. There's no question about that. Even his biggest critics would say that he showed up and came to local events, which as a senator could be quite rare. And his constituent services were incredibly good, which is rare in this day and age. And his funeral hasn't even happened yet. So the fact that we've had so much happen definitely is going to change after he is buried and, you know, people are able to pay their tributes. I don't think anyone expected Darlene Graham, Senator Graham, to put her name in the hat for the full term. In fact, there are kind of conversations going on that the governor did not even know that. That being said, I do think that while she's surging in name recognition right now, there was a poll that just came out, voters are going to think very differently when it comes to who is someone that has a proven track record, experience that can lead us, right? And I'm talking about Republican voters that will be voting in the special election that's coming up. And that's where you start to see some other contenders that have built that track record, like Ralph Norman. You have Mark Sanford, who's a previous governor. And then, of course, Representative Russell Fry, who has also put his name in the ring. One thing I'll mention to you is that national support and South Carolina support are two very different things. And you saw that happen with Representative Nancy Mace, where she was very popular on TV and nationally, but in South Carolina, it was not the same case.
4: Oh, right. And I'm curious about what the state of play is in South Carolina, because he did have such a special relationship with his sister. And that testimony is so powerful. So the president, again, as he throws his full support behind Darlene, do you see this as a test of his endorsement power? Or is this more of just a sentimental gesture to support Darlene in this way as she grieves her brother?
10: I think that it very much is both sentimental, but also maybe strategic on President Trump's end. He wants to have someone that will be loyal to him, the same way that Senator Lindsey Graham kind of pivoted and was almost blindly loyal to President Trump, which is one of his biggest criticisms. That being said, we've already seen the test of Trump's endorsement in the governor's race. He endorsed Lieutenant Pam Abett, who did not end up winning, although she was poised to win and was the top vote getter before the runoff. We have Alan Wilson as the Republican candidate for governor. So I think that that then again speaks to the fact that voters are looking for someone who is more aligned with their values, and it being a very conservative state and mostly conservative voters that will be voting in this primary, I think they're going to be looking for a familiar face where they know how that person is going to vote. And unfortunately, you know, Senator Darlene Graham is now having to deal with the fact that she did contribute to a candidate that is Republican but pro-choice. And so the super right-wing faction of the Republican Party in South Carolina is attacking her for that, for not being conservative enough.
4: And it seems like this may be a long shot, but is there any way this tips the scales in the favor of Democrats this time around with some of these conversations? Although we know South Carolina has been historically a Republican stronghold.
10: Well, I can say this. Dr. Annie Andrews, the Democratic nominee, is incredibly strong, very bright, has a very clear plan as to what she wants to do. I do think that she had to pivot her messaging pretty quickly, which is very much focused on ousting the incumbent, you know, as opposed to now treating it like an open seat. Anything is possible, although I do think that the odds in this moment are probably in the Republicans' favor, depending on who wins that primary. I think the most interesting matchup could be Senator Darlene Graham and Dr. Annie Andrews, because you could potentially see a flip there.
4: Yeah, well, it is fascinating what's playing out right before our eyes. You imagine the conversation changes after the services for the late Senator Graham. Oddity Russells, wonderful to see you. Thank you for being here.
10: Thank you.
4: And AI rapidly becoming the center of the lives of millions of Americans. We'll hear from a survivor of AI psychosis and a clinical psychologist on what this type of psychosis is, also the dangers of AI.
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14: And a clinical psychologist who broke down exactly what this psychosis is and the dangers of AI.
15: I started using ChatGPT for business purposes, and then that spiraled into talking to it about conspiracy theories, and those they became delusions as soon as the chatbot would triple down affirming that they were real, presenting it as facts, and everything just spiraled out of control until I threw away literally everything I owned. I lost my apartment, I lost my car, my business network, my full-time job, and ended up 5150'd in a psych ward.
14: Oh my goodness. And what time span are we talking from the beginning of using AI to the next?

0: and all of these AI bots.
1: Well, I will say, while still uncommon, Anthony's story is coming in our offices more and more, so I'm so glad that we're shining a light on it today. You know, AI bots are validating machines, you know, and before you know it, conversations start to get deeper and deeper and going down different rabbit holes, and situations like his, again, are really manifesting and coming up. We're seeing it a lot more. You know, at this point, it's not a diagnosable medical condition. We're not diagnosing it, but it's a phenomenon that's growing.
0: Anthony, I want to ask you, you mentioned you started off using your AI bot for business purposes, and then you started to get into conspiracy theories. Can you describe your relationship with your AI chatbot? Because I've spoken to people, even in my own personal life, who use AI, and they've used it for mental health and therapy, and they almost have a human-like relationship with it.
2: Yeah, I feel like it's programmed to simulate interactions that you would have with a human. And while in the beginning of my use, I totally understood that it was just technology, when I was in full-blown psychosis, I thought that AI was a sentient godlike being. And I even thought that I had put like 10% of my soul into AI. It's just wild to think about.
0: It's wild to me because as I have done some research, and doctor, I'm sure you've heard this over and over, I've heard a good number of people describe it like that, this sentient godlike being, and that's a part of what gets them deep into that psychosis. Doctor, before I go back to you, Anthony, I'm just curious, how did you get on the path towards recovery? When did you snap out of it, if that's an appropriate word to use?
2: Yeah, well, I had the privilege of having my mom follow me, follow what was going on with me the entire time. She was calling my psychiatrist. She was calling the police department. She was talking with my friend Phaedra and other friends of mine to try to get me the help. And it was because of her that I got a wellness check. And then I got a second run-in with the police. And on that second run-in with the police, they determined I was a danger to myself and or others, giving them the legal right to put me in a psych ward, hold 5150. And yeah, if it wasn't for my loved ones, I wouldn't be here today.
3: Powerful story there. Also, new details in the federal complaints that led to the arrest of influencers Andrew and Tristan Tate in Miami, how British authorities are now working to extradite the brothers.

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2: A big funding boost for the military advances in Congress. I'm Mike Vaccaro, News Nation Washington Bureau Chief. The House narrowly passed the annual National Defense Authorization Act, greenlighting more than $1 trillion for the military. Six Democrats crossed party lines and voted for the bill, while seven Republicans voted against it. The legislation expands U.S. defense production, raises troop pay by 5 to 7%, authorizes nearly $2 billion for military housing, funds next-generation aircraft development to the tune of $56 billion, and invests more than $60 billion in funding for submarines and shipbuilding. The bill now moves on to the Senate, where its passage is uncertain, after the House attached the election reform bill favored by the president, known as the Save America Act, to the measure. Senate Democrats oppose that move. I'm Mike Vaccaro, and this is the News Nation Political Minute.
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8: Well, social media influencers Andrew and Tristan Tate will be back in a Miami courtroom tomorrow. Men facing new charges in England, and the UK is seeking extradition for both of them. But the pair is vowing to fight. News Nation correspondent Courtney Friel joins us live. So, Courtney, what exactly will the judge be deciding tomorrow?
9: Well, Kelly, this isn't a trial on whether the Tate brothers committed these alleged crimes, but a fight over where that question could eventually be answered. See, a federal judge must determine whether Britain's request meets the legal requirements for extradition, meaning the alleged conduct would be considered a crime here, too. Federal authorities arrested the brothers in Miami on July 18th using sealed warrants connected to the British request. British authorities want them returned to face charges, including rape, assault, human trafficking, and controlling prostitution for profit. The brothers deny all of it. They remain in federal custody, and their attorney says they will fight extradition. The British allegations, though, involve seven women from 2010 through 2017. We are talking 59 counts in all, Kelly.
8: Wow. So, Courtney, their attorney claims this is all politically motivated. Could that argument actually stop this extradition?
9: Well, their attorney can claim that, but has offered no evidence to support that argument. And legal experts say extradition cases are built on a much lower legal threshold than criminal trials. But politics hovers over everything that comes next, because the Tates became powerful voices in the so-called manosphere online, part of a hyper-masculine media ecosystem that really helped mobilize a lot of young men voters for Donald Trump. The brothers have also claimed connections to members of Trump's orbit and won public support from prominent MAGA figures. The White House, however, says Trump and Secretary of State Marco Rubio do not plan to block their extradition. But if the judge approves the request, Rubio does have the power to do exactly that.
10: The Secretary of State can actually stop the extradition, even if a judge finds that the Tate brothers are extraditable. The question is, will he do that given the political climate today in the United States and on the heels of the Epstein case?
9: So for now, the administration says it does not plan to intervene. But first, the case has to move through the courts. The Tate brothers could appeal, meaning a hearing tomorrow, but a legal battle that could really last months or even years, Kelly.
8: Wow. All right. A very comprehensive look at the case. Courtney Friel. Courtney, thank you. And parents in one Southern California community, they are demanding answers now and accountability after multiple children were diagnosed with a rare type of cancer. Over the past 20 years, nearly a dozen

0: children have been impacted. And News Nation correspondent Nancy Liu has a closer look.
1: It is an upscale community with top-tier schools where many parents aim to raise their children, but the mysterious cluster of a pretty rare pediatric cancer have many reconsidering. Hundreds of residents of Ladera Ranch in Orange County packed a community meeting Tuesday night, desperate for explanations and answers. Over the past decade, nearly a dozen local children have been diagnosed with Ewing sarcoma, and two young people have died. The rare pediatric cancer starts in the bone or soft tissue and typically affects about 200 kids nationwide. So a cluster of cases in a community of just 26,000 have a lot of people wondering why. Ewing sarcoma claimed the life of 23-year-old Lily Dalton in January. She was diagnosed just days after her college graduation. Dalton grew up in Ladera Ranch, where her parents are still grieving.
2: I don't want another mother holding her child's hand through endless treatments, praying for one more birthday. I don't want another family planning a funeral instead of a future.
1: While multiple studies and investigations are underway to figure out the cause of this cancer cluster, there is high suspicion over the use of herbicides and pesticides. A temporary ban is now in place, pausing the use of toxic chemical products as a local committee reviews landscaping maintenance practices in Ladera Ranch. The nearby city of Irvine banned the use of toxic pesticides on all public property about a decade ago. The U.S. Attorney for Southern California has asked the EPA to conduct a federal investigation of possible environmental causes of this cancer cluster in Ladera Ranch. Kelly?
0: An important story to follow. All right, Nancy, thank you. And major announcements coming out of this year's Comic-Con. The new Black Panther has been announced to be British actor David Johnson, set to fill the shoes of the late, great Chadwick Boseman, who died in August of 2020. Johnson will continue the legacy playing Boseman's son, who now takes the throne as the Black Panther. And Ryan Gosling will play the new Ghost Rider, a role that's been played by Nicolas Cage since 2007. Both the Black Panther and Ghost Rider not scheduled to be released until 2028, with excitement already building. And as we approach the top of the hour, the conflict with Iran now nearing the five-month mark as the U.S. pauses strikes and pushes for peace talks. Why fears are now growing of a wider war. And it is almost time to vote. 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And if you're hanging out at home or you're on the go, you're invited to download our News Nation app by scanning the QR code that's on your screen now. 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
8: Affordability. They said, affordability. I said, I've been here one day. Don't worry, I'll take care of it. And we're taking care of it.
9: Well, affordability on the minds of many Americans as President Trump prepares to travel to Michigan tomorrow ahead of a key primary election in the battleground state. Plus,
10: the president's policy is a head for an eye. I mean, honestly, that's what it's going to be. Despite all that bravado, they are suffering tremendously, and they're going to suffer more until they come to their senses.
9: Strikes remain on hold as Iran issues a new warning that the war could expand if the U.S. goes on the attack. Also,
11: the allegations, their first reaction to the allegations is the first reaction that any innocent man or woman would have. It's garbage. It's a stitch-up job. They're after us to punish us with the process.
9: The Tate brothers are expected in court tomorrow as they fight the extradition process to the UK. And
12: I don't want another mother holding her child's hand through endless treatments, praying for one more birthday. I don't want another family planning a funeral instead of a future.
9: A Southern California community desperate for answers and accountability after multiple children were diagnosed with a rare type of cancer. Well, thanks so much for joining us for News Nation Live. I'm Kelly Beeson, and we begin this hour with the president and his midterm messaging being put to the test. It all kicks off tomorrow with a visit to Michigan as he gets ready now to vocalize his America First agenda back on the campaign trail. This is ahead of a primary blitz, with the midterms now just 100 days out. Key issues already taking shape: food and grocery prices top of mind for many Americans, followed by protecting democracy, immigration and border security, the cost of housing and health care, and lastly, the war in Iran. Many sounding off on affordability being non-existent. And this comes on the heels of a big week for President Trump at the White House, preparing high-profile visits with Israeli Prime Minister Netanyahu and Ukrainian President Zelensky, with both leaders traveling to D.C. to attend Senator Lindsey Graham's memorial service. News Nation is covering it all. We start with News Nation's Hannah Brandt live at the White House. So, Hannah, what is the president's focus as he's gearing up to travel to Michigan?
13: Well, Kelly,

0: It's the economy. As you said, that's a top issue for voters. And tomorrow, President Trump will head to Michigan with his economic message in mind. And we have seen the president really ramping up his domestic travel ahead of the midterms to give these kind of speeches. Republicans here are trying to convince voters that policies like their major tax reform bill and the new Trump investment accounts are improving the economy, even as Democrats argue affordability is a huge concern. They say things are just too expensive. But President Trump is not singularly focused on the issue of the economy. He's also aggressively pushing his election overhaul bill. That's the Save America Act. You've heard him talk about it before. Once again this weekend, the president urging Republicans to pass it in a Truth Social post he made. And the House did just get elements of the voter ID requirements passed last week. The measures, though, still face a real uphill battle in the Senate. And then, of course, we've got the conflict with Iran. That continues to be a major topic. And this Tuesday, Israeli Prime Minister Benjamin Netanyahu will be here at the White House to meet with President Trump. This coming as the U.S. is determining its next steps in that conflict.
1: I think it's a good thing to have the opportunity to sit with our good friend President Trump and to hear what he has in mind, because I think in many ways it's his decision. But let me say one thing, and I think I should say it very, very clearly. If Iran attacks Israel, either directly or through proxies, either with ballistic missiles or UAVs or killer drones, it will make a terrible mistake, because our response, Israel's response, will be very, very forceful.
0: And it seems we're at somewhat of a crossroads in this conflict, because we've now seen two nights in a row where the U.S. has not attacked Iran after nearly two straight weeks of back-to-back strikes, Kelly.
2: Yeah, it does appear to be a crossroads. All right, Hannah Brandt live for us at the White House. Hannah, thank you. Let's bring in now Mills Hayes, as voters are set to hear from the president tomorrow in Michigan. Mills.
3: Right. President Trump will be back in battleground state Michigan tomorrow at a GM facility. And the White House says President Trump plans to highlight his administration's work on rebuilding the auto industry and also bringing back more manufacturing jobs to the U.S. And a White House official telling News Nation that the president can point to more than $20 billion in business investments they say have created more than 1,600 new Michigan jobs. He can also highlight his tax breaks for American-made cars and tariffs on foreign vehicles as evidence that his policies are boosting Michigan manufacturing. But while the president argues that his tariff policies are protecting Michigan jobs, a recent economic analysis estimates that they increased costs for Michigan households by as much as $3,200 last year. And Michigan has been uniquely impacted by the U.S.-Canada trade war. The opening of a bridge connecting Detroit to Windsor was delayed while the two countries negotiated toll revenues and other issues. That bridge opens the same day as President Trump's visit tomorrow. But Trump says that Canada disinvited the U.S. from Friday's opening ceremony after he announced new 50% tariffs on some Canadian imports. And with midterm elections just 100 days away now, Republicans are trying to maintain their power in Congress, and the economy, it's top of mind for Michigan voters.
4: When looking at Michigan, the Iran conflict is the biggest risk. Gas is climbing, oil is spiking, and every week the war drags on without a clean end. It feels like the endless war fatigue that Trump himself once campaigned against. So looking at Michigan voters, I think they feel that at the pump and in the grocery store.
3: The primary election in Michigan is next Tuesday, and Trump has endorsed Republican John James for governor and then former U.S. Representative Mike Rogers for U.S. Senate. And Rogers' team tells me that he will be with the president tomorrow, Kelly.
2: All right. So, Mills, what are leaders on the Democratic side of the aisle doing as well as we mark 100 days before the midterms now?
3: Right. Well, House Minority Leader Hakeem Jeffries in another battleground state today, Pennsylvania, he said that this is no longer a marathon, but a sprint to the midterm elections, now just 100 days away. And the Democrats, they're leaning into the cost of living concerns by launching a Fighting for an Affordable America agenda. Jeffries and Pennsylvania's Governor Josh Shapiro are teaming up to boost support for Bob Brooks. He's a political newcomer, a firefighter and union president who's trying to flip Pennsylvania's 7th district.
5: The cost of living is way up, housing is unaffordable, gas prices are out of control. Republicans have mismanaged the economy. They don't deserve an A-plus grade. They deserve

0: a pink slip, and in November, America is going to fire them.
1: Midterm elections are historically not good for whichever party is in power, and Decision Desk HQ forecasts that Democrats will take back control of the House. But the Senate is more uncertain, where Democrats need to flip four seats in order to take back power. And with the balance of power in the House and Senate so close, the Republicans in either chamber cannot afford to lose any ground. Democrats, they may be divided over whether the party should move more left or toward the center in primary races. They do appear to be united around affordability as their midterm message. Meanwhile, Republicans are using the rise of the Democratic Socialist Movement to portray the entire Democratic Party as too extreme. Kelly.
2: All right. NewsStation's Mills Hayes with a breakdown for us. Mills, thank you. Joining us now is Rena Shah, geopolitical advisor, strategist, and former senior congressional GOP aide. Rena, great to see you. And we saw a bit of your comments on all of this in Mills' clip there, talking about some of the fatigue that we're all feeling with this war in Iran. I wanted to ask you, because the president, he is heading to Michigan, as you know. He's working to drum up support for the Republican ticket there. Many have been critical of his messaging on the economy in particular, and I wanted to start there because he's being hit for saying, you know, he isn't being sensitive enough for the real struggles so many Americans are facing right now. So how do you believe he balances a positive outlook with the realities that so many Americans are living out?
3: Well, this is a tough question, because the moment always tells us really what's at stake. And I think right now, as we see the headlines change every day about our involvement abroad, Americans sort of feel, well, what's at stake for me is my economic future, how much I keep at home in terms of money. But it seems our federal government is fully outwardly focused. So I'd like to start there, because that, I think, is the toughest thing for this White House to overcome right now. When you're looking at approvals and disapprovals, we have to understand these shift very quickly based on the news of the week. Now, one thing that has really been, I think, particularly tough for many political strategists to understand in this moment on how to message, whether you're a Republican or Democrat, is since February, the Trump administration's agenda with Iran has changed greatly. So not only does it seem like there needs to be a political temperature check every day, there also needs to be a real talk about the headline numbers versus the kitchen table reality. I find that to be the toughest thing for this administration to deal with right now, because on paper, the economy is holding up better than a lot of people expected. And again, that's because of things like growth is running around 2%. The labor market is balanced with unemployment in the low fours. And job gains have been steadier than many predicted, given the shocks. But that number that actually hits voters is inflation and the price of everyday life. So are they feeling those things? That's the gap that Washington watches the closest. That solid macro data sitting next to real household strain, with that international, again, geopolitical tension all being the cloud over it all.
2: Right. And, you know, when we talk about the war in particular, many believe some of our economic hardships are inextricably tied to us being involved in this active conflict. So support for the war, if we take a snapshot now, and I know you say it is dynamic, and that's right, but we're sitting right now at 37%. These are voters who say this is worth the fight. Essentially, the effort we put in has been worth it. So how much might the president be able to move the needle on public sentiment here when we talk about his messaging on this conflict alone?
3: Well, when we talk about approvals and disapprovals, I think it's really important to go right back to the economics, that political temperature check that we always need to be taking as we approach the midterms. You know, Trump's economic approval has slipped below his overall job rating in recent polling. And I think that's unusual for him and a warning light for the midterms. Voters who felt the 2024 cost of living pain most acutely are the ones who are most sensitive to higher gas and grocery bills now. These are things that are tied directly to the conflict with Iran. So from the Capitol Hill perspective, this is classic midterm economics. Growth can look fine on charts, while the price of filling the tank and buying groceries still dominates the conversation at the dinner table. Now, how quickly energy prices stabilize and whether core inflation cools will matter way more than the GDP print between now and November. So this is a really, really tough moment for this administration. I've been seeing them try everything to message better on this, and I don't see it landing.
2: Right. Unless voters feel this firsthand, it's not going to matter come November when they're hitting the ballot boxes there. All right. Well, Rena Shaw, it's always great to check in. Thank you for being here.
3: My pleasure. Thanks for having me.
2: And we have a look right now at the heat wave map, a massive heat dome driving temperatures into the triple digits as millions of Americans are bracing for impact. Also, the latest out of Berlin, the suspect in that deadly Pride Festival attack is dead, where authorities found him. You are watching News Nation Live.
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1: Well, the manhunt is over for the suspect accused of a deadly attack at a Pride festival in Berlin this weekend. One person was killed, 29 injured, and police say they found the suspect at a garden complex before he charged at officers with a knife. The 21-year-old is accused of driving a car into a crowd while attacking people with a weapon. Hundreds of thousands of people gathered in Berlin for one of Europe's largest LGBTQ plus celebrations, and other related events have been canceled in the wake of this attack. One woman is also dead, at least 23 people injured after a fire broke out in Queens, New York. Officials say 250 emergency responders were called to this scene after the fire took over three buildings. Now, officials say those buildings were built nearly a century ago and made entirely of wood, which caused the flames to spread quickly. And a dangerous heat dome, it is tightening its grip all across the country, putting tens of millions of Americans under heat alerts. All of it raising the threat also of fast-moving wildfires to the west. News Nation's Leah Lando has much more.
2: Yeah, that's right. Around 80 million Americans are expected to feel the heat this week as a massive heat dome is expected to arrive to a stretch of the U.S. from New Mexico to Georgia and from Texas to North Dakota. That heat dome trapping hot air and pushing temperatures well above normal into the triple digits in some places. The National Weather Service has heat advisories and warnings in effect, with tens of millions of people under those heat alerts in parts of the country. Some communities expected to see temperatures 10 to 15 degrees above average. Part of what makes a heat dome so dangerous is that it traps hot air over the same region, meaning overnight temperatures, they don't fall enough to give people a chance to recover. And you add to that high humidity, and forecasters say heat stress can build day after day. The most dangerous heat is expected from these southern plains into parts of the Midwest, with Texas and the Gulf Coast forecasted to see the worst conditions by the middle of the week. And health officials, they're urging people, drink plenty of water, limit your time outdoors, check on your vulnerable neighbors, and use air conditioning or cooling centers when possible. Outside the heat dome, hot, dry, windy conditions, along with the threat of dry lightning, are raising the risk of fast-moving wildfires, especially in Oregon, Washington, Idaho, Montana, and Northern California. In Central Oregon, officials say a fire sparked by lightning has burned about 40 square miles and is just 5% contained. Gusty winds have also made it more difficult.
3: We are strategically deploying resources across the state to keep people safe, to keep property safe, to keep the, you know, do as much as we can on the landscape. But there is a lot going on, and this is a very dynamic situation. Right now, we've got crews doing great lines on Aqua Butte, but the wind could be picking up, so we are on top of everything, trying to stay ahead of it, but it is a challenging situation.
2: The danger comes as officials confirm a fourth firefighter has died from injuries suffered while battling a fast-moving wildfire. This was near the Colorado-Utah border. Months of dry weather, hot spells, and erratic winds have helped fuel those large fires across the region. Forest management, that's also a part of this long-term conversation. Experts say thinning overgrown forests, removing excessive vegetation, and using scheduled controlled burns where appropriate could help reduce the risk of some high-intensity wildfires. And forecasters say that heat dome is expected to remain in place through much of the week as crews work to put out those fires. Back to you.
1: And happening now across Spain and France, more than 300,000 people have been evacuated from multiple out-of-control wildfires, some residents leaving their homes on boats as the fire burned across France's coastline. Authorities say the forest fires are caused by years of drought there. We're also taking a live look at Myrtle Beach in South Carolina, where sharks are never far from the conversation this time of year. As Shark Week returns, we are separating myth from reality with a professional shark handler.
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1: Well, the president is wasting no time hitting the campaign trail tomorrow in Michigan. The biggest issues taking center stage in these high-profile races that could potentially reshape the balance of power in Congress this fall. We highlighted the top issue right out of the gate, food and grocery prices, followed by protecting democracy, immigration, and border security, the cost of housing and health care, and lastly, the war in Iran. Many saying the cost of living today is much too high.
17: Things that we buy here, those prices also went up, so the prices they pay for the sandwiches went up.
18: It used to be just that certain product would be increasing. What I gotta tell you now is everything is increased.
19: It hurts my wallet and my bank account. It's over half of what it used to be, so it's a big hit.
1: And earlier on News Nation, we welcomed Pat Brady, former member of the Republican National Committee and former federal prosecutor, to talk more about the president's likely influence on the midterms, 100 days to elections.
20: Elections are a referendum on his policies.
1: Yeah.
20: And a lot of these policies are inflationary, tariffs, some of the other things he's done. So I think he's got to somehow pivot onto something that's going to show that it's going to be different in the next 2 years. I don't think he's quite done that yet. Just saying we're going to make it better doesn't necessarily work. And he had some horrible poll numbers on a Fox News poll this week.
1: Right.
20: On all those issues you talked on the lead-in, he's underwater on.
1: Right.
20: By big numbers. And inflation, he's underwater by 60 points. So he's got to change the message. Now, I'm not sure if he's going to do that. It doesn't sound like it, but I think he needs to do it. The thing that saved him right now is the Democrats have no message.
1: Right. Well, what should the message be? Because clearly what he's been saying up to this point is not resonating.
20: No, he's stuck to his guns on tariffs. He talks about the tax bill and some of the other things, but I haven't heard anything that's, I filled my car up on the way here. It's $20 more than it was before the war started.
1: Right.
20: Groceries this morning, for 20% more expensive. I don't know what policies he can do, but he's got to be more empathetic, as you said. Right. This kind of got him in trouble with COVID.
1: Mm-hmm.
20: Remember, he lacked the empathy. He lacked the, like, hey, I understand what you're going through. And that statement in the lead-in, it doesn't sound like he's saying we're going to fix it. Well, you've been in office for 2 years, and you can't have your press secretary just blame it on the Democrats. That's just not working. And he's getting crushed in the polling using that approach.
1: Well, let's stick with this theme of messaging, because he's also being hit on the Iran war messaging, too, even by some of his staunchest supporters. They're saying, we need a clear and concise message about what our mission is over there and how this all comes to a close. So what do you want to hear from the president on that point?
20: Well, that's where we talked 5 months ago, right here, when this first started, is that you need to lay out that message of why we're there. I think Americans, I think the country, the world would have supported this effort. Nobody wants those Iranian people that are in power to be in power.
1: Right.
20: But he never laid that out. And this fits and starts of, oh, this is over. We're going to bomb them into oblivion. It's not working. And it's been very effective for him. I'm not saying this critically, but he runs this like it's a reality TV show, and it's not.
1: Mm.
20: And I think people are getting sick of the show. I think even watching his speeches the last week, he seems to be running out of steam on saying the same thing over and over again.
1: Yeah.
20: So, but he needs to, and even one of the talk shows this morning, I saw that they were questioning him to get into the Congress and explain just what is going on. I mean, that there's a new stat out this morning that there's been 600 casualties, not deaths, but 600 casualties, and that's when opinions start baking in on these races about right now. So
1: right.
20: He's got to do something.
1: Right. And I wanted to talk about the other side, too, because you have a critical race in Michigan, the Senate primary, the two candidates there, one more an establishment candidate in Haley Stevens, and then Abdul El-Sayed representing that more progressive wing of the party. Who do you see pulling a win out here, being victorious, and what might that also say about the future of the Democratic Party?
20: Well, if El-Sayed wins, that's a big that's a big note about the future. Mike Rogers is a fantastic candidate. I think that's going to be will be a Republican pickup, particularly if they nominate El-Sayed. But that's where the Democrats have a real problem. 50% of Democrats think socialism's okay.
1: Mm-hmm.
20: 50% and 77% of independents, where elections are won, don't think it's okay. So they have a real problem with that. And you can see what they rolled out today. Some of this messaging they sent out via social media, I think, was a lot better in that they talked about the issues that people care about, which is affordability. So, but the Democrats have their own problems for sure.
1: Well, and I was going to say, is some of the trend that we're seeing there in response a referendum, so to speak, on what the president's been saying about affordability versus the prices that we're seeing in real life?
20: I think they finally figured it out. I talked to a couple people, some high ranking people a couple months ago, and they go, we're just going to run on we hate Trump. My guys, that hasn't worked.
1: No.
20: Ever. Mm-hmm. So, I think they've finally gotten smart about it and started talking about issues that people care about. I haven't seen the ads yet, but I think that's a good first start for them. But they still, I think, the Democrats are really struggling to define who they are.
1: Right. And the president and Republicans seem to be making this a referendum, some of these races on socialism, even inferring communism in some conversations. Do you think that's a smart play on their side?
20: I do. I think if you point out, because like I said, independents overwhelmingly don't support socialism,
1: right.
20: And that's where elections are won. I think that's a very smart play. But you also have to add on what we're going to do going forward to lower prices and make life better for everybody. You go down that whole list of things that are more expensive. They all are more expensive. And he ran on those things were going to become less expensive.
1: Right.
20: So you got a problem.
1: And he also ran on not getting engaged or involved in long drawn out foreign wars. So.
20: Yeah, this the war thing, his numbers really started tanking when the war started without an explanation. And this daily, it's going to be over. It's all bad. But again, the thing that's really saving the Republicans right now is the Democrats don't really seem to know what they stand for. What they do stand for, maybe, is not what American people want.

0: Also, today marks the start of Discovery Channel Shark Week. It is making its return.
1: Last year, we saw the biggest shark any of us have ever seen. She was so large that it was almost like a submarine coming to the surface.
2: So big, so massive. We're talking colossus size. We're talking deep blue. Some of the biggest sharks known in history. They call her Big Rose.
0: Shark experts tagging a 20-foot great white spotted off Nova Scotia, one of the largest sharks ever seen in the Atlantic. And then there's this shocking drone video capturing a great white swimming just feet from a group of children. This is off the California coast. The young swimmers had no idea it was there. Thankfully, no one was hurt. And new data shows warmer oceans are changing where some sharks live, with scientists tracking species expanding farther north along the East Coast, while great whites are spending more time in the Gulf. Joining us now to discuss, Connor Cassidy, professional shark handler and underwater videographer. Connor, it's great to have you. Thank you for being here.
3: Hi, thanks for having me.
0: So what trends are you tracking in the shark world, and what do you believe gets all of us so excited about Shark Week and curious about the lives of these animals?
3: Well, obviously, they're fascinating animals. They're large apex predators that, can seem very terrifying to people, but they're not necessarily what people think they are. They're not looking to go after people. They're not mindless man-eaters. However, obviously, they are very large predators to be mindful of. And the fact that rising numbers are happening, that's actually a good thing because they've been severely overfished over the years. So it's a great thing to see their numbers starting to come back, and they're still vastly underpopulated.
0: Well, I do want to dig into the implications of some of the population trends you are tracking. Lately, we have seen or we've been hearing of more shark sightings, I should say, in New York, Queens. Rockaway Beach reported a record number of sightings this year, 16 of them coming between July 1st and July 5th alone. California also seeing an increase. Baby white sharks have been heading north, too. So what does this signal when sharks are spotted so close to shore, because you do have many researchers saying that's also a good thing?
3: Yeah, for sure it is. I mean, the ocean is the shark's home. There's no doubt about that. There's no debating that. They belong there. And the fact that we're seeing more is definitely not a bad thing at all. Like I said, they've been overfished. Their numbers have been declining for many years. And now that we're starting to see greater numbers, it's for sure a good thing. They're a very important piece of the ocean, and without them, everything else goes away. So it's a great thing to see them. And they also aren't mindlessly just going after humans. That's why you are seeing some of this drone footage of sharks in the water near people, but it's clear water and they can see what humans are, and they're not necessarily what's on their menu for prey.
0: So based on your experience, what is really going on in most of these encounters?
3: We're able to share the space of the ocean with the sharks. They're around, but they're not looking at us as a source of food. Occasionally, mistakes happen in poor visibility water where they may already be hunting after a smaller bait fish or items that are their prey. Mistakes can happen, and of course, that can lead to a serious injury with a large shark. However, they're not intentionally looking for people or looking to bite people ever. It's just not really how it works.
0: What are some of the most common misconceptions, and what should people know about sharks, especially because we're seeing many more of them this year?
3: Yeah, I mean, if the water's salty, there's sharks in it. That's just a fact. If you're that scared, don't go in the water. However, it doesn't make it not a safe place to be. I think you should still enjoy the ocean. Be aware of your surroundings and, pay attention to local experts about the fact. Every situation is different in the ocean. You can't really generalize it. But just be mindful and aware of where you're going. There's water that's murky, and you see bait fish being active and turning up the water. Probably not the best place to be. But if it's clear water, you can see there's no bait fish. People are swimming, enjoying themselves. There's nothing wrong with that. Sharks aren't something to be afraid of, but something to be mindful of.
0: And what's the most incredible moment you've ever experienced underwater? We have about 40 seconds left.
3: There's so many. It's really hard to say. I work with sharks hand-on every day for a living. But, you know, I've been caged free with great whites. I've had close-ups with makos. Tiger sharks and great hammerheads are kind of my go-to, as you see in some of the video. That's me interacting with them. I work with bull sharks, just species all over the world, and getting to see all these different sharks and their behaviors. Interacting with them and seeing their natural beauty is just amazing every day.
0: Yeah, they are incredible animals. There's no debate there. Connor Cassidy, wonderful to have you. Thanks for joining us.
3: Thanks for having me.
0: And some new details in the federal complaints that led to the arrest of influencers Andrew and Tristan Tate in Miami, how British authorities are now working to extradite the brothers.
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9: At Habitat for Humanity, we believe it's when you find peace, stability, and safety. But one in three people on Earth woke up today without a good home. Not because of chance, but because of high costs and other very real barriers. A housing crisis

0: involved seven women from the years 2010 through 2017. We are talking 59 counts in all, Kelly.
1: Wow. And Courtney, their attorney claims this is all politically motivated. Could that argument stop the extradition?
0: Well, he can claim anything he wants, but he doesn't have any evidence to support that argument. And legal experts say extradition cases are built on a much lower legal threshold than criminal charges. But politics definitely hover over everything that happens next, because the Tates, they have become these powerful voices in the so-called manosphere that is part of this hyper-masculine media ecosystem that really helped mobilize a lot of young men voters for Donald Trump. And the brothers have also claimed connections to members of Trump's orbit and won public support from prominent MAGA figures. But the White House says that President Trump and Secretary of State Marco Rubio do not plan to block their extradition. However, if the judge approves the request, Rubio has the power to do exactly that.
2: The Secretary of State can actually stop the extradition, even if a judge finds that the Tate brothers are extraditable. The question is, will he do that given the political climate today in the United States and on the heels of the Epstein case?
0: Well, for now, the administration says it does not plan to intervene. But first, the case has to move through the courts. The Tate brothers can appeal. A hearing might be tomorrow, but the legal battle could last months or even years, Kelly.
1: Yeah, may drag on. All right, Courtney Friel, live for us. Courtney, thank you very much. And parents in one Southern California community, they are demanding answers and accountability after multiple children were diagnosed with a rare type of cancer. Over the past 20 years, nearly a dozen children have been impacted. News Asia correspondent Nancy Liu has much more.
3: It is an upscale community with top-tier schools where many parents aim to raise their children, but the mysterious cluster of a pretty rare pediatric cancer have many reconsidering. Hundreds of residents of Ladera Ranch in Orange County packed a community meeting Tuesday night, desperate for explanations and answers. Over the past decade, nearly a dozen local children have been diagnosed with Ewing sarcoma, and two young people have died. The rare pediatric cancer starts in the bone or soft tissue and typically affects about 200 kids nationwide. So a cluster of cases in a community of just 26,000 have a lot of people wondering why. Ewing sarcoma claimed the life of 23-year-old Lily Dalton in January. She was diagnosed just days after her college graduation. Dalton grew up in Ladera Ranch, where her parents are still grieving.
4: I don't want another mother holding her child's hand through endless treatments, praying for one more birthday. I don't want another family planning a funeral instead of a future.
3: While multiple studies and investigations are underway to figure out the cause of this cancer cluster, there is high suspicion over the use of herbicides and pesticides. A temporary ban is now in place, pausing the use of toxic chemical products as a local committee reviews landscaping maintenance practices in Ladera Ranch. The nearby city of Irvine banned the use of toxic pesticides on all public property about a decade ago. The U.S. Attorney for Southern California has asked the EPA to conduct a federal investigation of possible environmental causes of this cancer cluster in Ladera Ranch. Kelly?
1: An important story to follow. Nancy, thank you. And President Trump's border czar speaking with the News Nation, what Tom Homan had to say during an exclusive interview with our very own Katie Pavlich, including his comments on body cameras in the wake of two deadly ICE-involved shootings.

0: It's a medically proven fact that laughter is good for your health. Laughter burns calories.
1: Fun built this body.
0: Improves heart health.
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0: The scientists at Antenna TV are prescribing you your next trendy health regimen. 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

0: it was meant to be.
1: A big funding boost for the military advances in Congress. I'm Mike Vaccaro, News Nation Washington Bureau Chief. The House narrowly passed the annual National Defense Authorization Act, greenlighting more than $1 trillion for the military. Six Democrats crossed party lines and voted for the bill, while seven Republicans voted against it. The legislation expands U.S. defense production, raises troop pay by 5 to 7%, authorizes nearly $2 billion for military housing, funds next-generation aircraft development to the tune of $56 billion, and invests more than $60 billion in funding for submarines and shipbuilding. The bill now moves on to the Senate, where its passage is uncertain, after the House attached the election reform bill favored by the president, known as the Save America Act, to the measure. Senate Democrats oppose that move. I'm Mike Vaccaro, and this is the News Nation Political Minute.
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14: Tom Homan speaking with News Nation this week. In an exclusive interview with Katie Pavlich, Homan says ICE officers logged a record number of arrests last month, and they are not looking to slow down. News Nation senior border correspondent Allie Bradley is breaking down the major headlines from that interview.
15: The border czar, Tom Homan, touting record enforcement numbers while also addressing the demands on ICE right now and also the concerns over the recent deadly officer-involved shootings. When he was having a discussion with Katie Pavlich, he said that ICE is operating at full speed after months of federal funding delays.
16: In June, we had the highest numbers of arrests in the history of the agency, of ICE, and July is tracking to even beat that. So we're hitting on all cylinders now. We're deportation maxing.
15: The DHS data shows that there are nearly 66,000 people currently in ICE detention. More than 43,000 were booked into ICE detention in June, the highest monthly total since President Trump returned to office. Homan also confirmed ICE vehicle stops have resumed after they were temporarily paused following recent officer-involved shootings in Texas and Maine. He said the pause was intended to review officer safety, equipment, and training before President Trump directed operations to continue. Homan says he's a proponent of the body cameras.

0: what Mark Wayne Mullen made, you know, he made a decision that he wanted to put a temporary pause on traffic stops. I think one of the main reasons he did that, consider that, was the safety of the officers. Do they have what they need? Do they have the equipment they need? Do they have? Does everybody involved at traffic stop have the same level of training? Because it's only a matter of time until when you weaponize that 2-ton vehicle, where officers not going to be able to react in time, then right. we're going to be bearing an ICE officer. Right. So I think he did a temporary pause. The president said he wanted to continue, so that's where they're at. They're continuing. So the vehicle stops are back on. If the body camera shows someone, you know, an officer's acted inappropriately or illegally, then he'll be handled. And these two shootings you referenced earlier, they're both under investigations. I'm not going to comment on the investigations or what I think is a good or bad, you know, actions. We'll let the investigation play out and where the chips fall. If someone was violating policy, the law would be held accountable.
1: DHS says only half of the ICE field offices have body cameras right now, and the rest will be getting them within the next 2 months. Homan said it's important for the administration to be transparent. Now, Homan also addressed concerns over morale, saying it's not as low as it was under the previous administration, saying people now, when it comes to ICE, they're able to actually do their jobs and they're fully funded. He did acknowledge, though, that ICE officers are working between 6 and 7 days a week, saying that they're going to look through staffing and look at post-academy training and curriculum to see how they can give these men and women some rest while also continuing to expand operations. In Del Rio, Allie Bradley for News Nation.
2: All right, Allie, thank you. And Hawaii's Lieutenant Governor Sylvia Luke, she's been indicted on bribery charges. The charges stemming from allegations she accepted campaign money back in 2022. This was when she was a state lawmaker in exchange for securing funding for COVID-19 testing sites. Luke is one of five people indicted by a grand jury. Hawaii's governor now calling for Luke to resign. And a federal court blocked President Trump's executive order on mail-in voting that would have tightened rules ahead of the midterms. The president issued the order back in March requiring lists be made, including all eligible voters, and ordered the U.S. Postal Service to deliver mail-in ballots only to the people on those lists. The ruling comes after more than 20 attorneys general pushed back. Well, coming up next on News Nation Prime, experts are saying proposed space data centers would be catastrophic to life on this planet. Why they're asking us not to ignore this warning. That does it for us here on News Nation Live. Thanks so much for stopping by. We hope you stay tuned. News Nation Prime with Hannah Dova is coming up next.

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17: Tonight on News Nation Prime, 2 days, no new attacks. The U.S. and Iran stopping strikes this weekend as diplomatic talks appear to move in the right direction. The regime and Oman discussing reopening the Strait of Hormuz, but the American blockade is still on. With 50,000 U.S. troops still in the region ready to act, we're tracking minute-by-minute updates from the Middle East. And we're just 100 days away from the midterms. House Minority Leader Hakeem Jeffries hoping to make that majority leader in November, hitting the trail in Pennsylvania.
18: Are you ready to help us take back control of the United States House of Representatives in November?
17: While President Trump is also taking his message on the road, heading to Michigan tomorrow. We're covering all the crucial races. Plus, as the debate over data centers explodes, big tech is now eyeing new real estate, not on our land, but in space. The move has experts warning that these orbital data centers, comprised of millions of satellites, would be catastrophic for our planet, possibly even alter the Earth's atmosphere, which you need to know.
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2: Good evening, everyone. Welcome to News Nation Prime. I'm Hannah Dobah. Right now, Washington and Tehran appear to be holding their fire for now. The U.S. not bombing Iran for 2 days after 13 straight nights of strikes. The U.S. ambassador to the U.N. saying that the president decided to pause the attacks to allow more time for diplomacy. Still, President Trump saying the U.S. is locked and loaded, and Secretary of State Marco Rubio has been echoing that sentiment on the global stage.
3: The president's policy is a head for an eye. I mean, honestly, that's what it's going to be. Despite all that bravado, they are suffering tremendously, and they're going to suffer more until they come to their senses.
2: And all of this is happening as Iran and Oman met to discuss reopening the Strait of Hormuz. Right now, the strait remains at a virtual standstill as there's a back and forth regarding who is in control. This is video from U.S. Central Command that it says shows its forces disabling a ship that was on its way to Iran. Hannah Brandt live at the White House for us tonight, monitoring everything. Hannah, what are you learning about the status of the war? And good evening.
18: Hannah, good evening. At this point, we could be